0: whatever that was, the elbows up thing, that's got to go away.
1: More from our interview with Mr. O'Leary later this hour, where he thinks that Americans should be investing. It's not just the stock market. Plus, does Mr. Wonderful believe in the WNBA after all the recent controversy? More from him later this hour on Prime. But first, we're following this major breaking news story. Carmelo Anthony will not be granted a new trial. The 19-year-old convicted of stabbing and killing another student at a track meet will not get a new day in court. Sources tell News Nation Anthony's murder conviction and the death of Austin Metcalf will remain in place. The judge just released a statement moments ago saying this, quote, "We respect and expected the court's decision denying the motion for a new trial. The jury's guilty verdict stands, and we remain confident in the process. Every defendant has a right to appeal, and our thoughts and prayers remain with the Metcalf family in the painful wake of last week's hearing." We have a lot to unpack tonight, folks. Joining me now to discuss is a criminal defense attorney who is no stranger to high-profile cases. We're talking about Mark Garagos. He's represented many big names in court. That includes Sean Diddy Combs, the Menendez brothers, Michael Jackson, Mike Tyson, Colin Kaepernick, Hunter Biden, and so many more. And we're so grateful to have him tonight. Mark, welcome back.
2: Thank you. How are you?
1: I'm great, better now. News Nation sources have confirmed that Carmelo Anthony's appeal for a new trial has been denied. I wanted to ask you about your initial thoughts when we heard the news just moments ago.
2: Well, I saw the order that was issued by the new judge. The judge who presided over the trial was recused. As expected, he did an interview, and that was the end of his presiding over this case. This is not unexpected, given what happened earlier this week when the text messages that were released that apparently weren't used during the trial came out, and it was not helpful to this young man, to the accused or now convicted. And I think where they're headed with this new legal team is they lost the motion for new trial, but it becomes apparent to me they're now going to probably focus in on ineffective assistance of counsel of the trial lawyer in this case. And I think that's the newest tack that the newest legal team is going to take.
1: Yeah, we're hearing about details of a secret gentleman's agreement between the prosecution and the defense that came to light. The two parties agreeing to keep both details about Carmelo Anthony and Austin Metcalf's characters out of the trial, including allegations of racism, violence, bullying. Metcalf's own father wasn't even aware of the deal. Here's what he told News Nation's Chris Cuomo this week, Mark.
3: "And to sit there and watch my son be drugged through the mud again today, the same stuff that was said for 14 months. If you want to try to assassinate character, it's do what you think is right. But at the end of the day, the facts are very simple. He stabbed an unarmed child to death."
1: We want to remind the viewers, the defense and the prosecution said this case was not about race. Both families received harassment as this trial went on. Mark, do you think race played a factor, at least in the courtroom?
2: Well, as I often say, race permeates everything in American criminal justice system. So I don't think that there's any way that you could say this is the exception to that, given the composition of the jury, given the conducting of the a so-called gentleman's agreement and everything else. I think that part of the problem with this case, with this kind of interest, it should have been televised. I think the judge, even who later was recused, admitted in his interview that a lot of the conspiracy theories around this case were because nobody saw what actually happened in the courtroom.
1: Mm. All right, with the time we have left, Mark, I want to move to Lindsey Clancy. You and I have talked about this case before. The defense just rested their case. This case is likely coming to a close. You've said you think the jury will side with Clancy. What did the defense do so effectively to win over this jury?
2: So she is very ably represented by Kevin Reddington. But in this case, and I don't mean this as to slight Mr. Reddington, the prosecution has just been tone deaf. And I would be shocked if the jury comes back with what the theory or buying into the theory that the prosecution has articulated here. This whole idea and the kind of the conduct of the prosecution has just been beneath them. And I just don't think the jury is going to hate this woman, which is what they assume by their conduct. I think the jury is going to probably find somewhere in the middle, not find criminal liability, so to speak, but also she's not going to be acquitted.
1: If Clancy is found not criminally responsible, what precedent, if any, does that set for future cases involving postpartum psychosis?
2: Well, I think part of what you've seen in this case is the system has absolutely failed, and it always does in these cases. We don't have the criminal justice system is not good when you have to kind of inject the psychiatric element into it. Part of the problem is, and I also resist saying this, but it's true, it's fully 80% of the cases that come through the criminal justice system revolve around challenges to mental health. And the system is not designed for it. It's not designed or equipped for it. You'll see it in some of the other cases that you and I talk about, but this has been, I think, a stark lesson that the system failed this woman, this family, and the lone survivor who was the husband.
1: That's such a heartbreaking case from beginning to end. Mark Garagos, we always appreciate your time. We'll see you soon. Thank you again.
2: Thank you.
1: And tune in Monday night, 11 p.m. Eastern, for a News Nation special report on Lindsay Clancy. Brian Enten will bring you the latest as the trial comes to a close. All right, folks, let's go to our other top story tonight. As the U.S. imposed 50% tariffs on Canadian imports after trade talks between the neighbors collapsed, President Trump issuing the tariffs after claiming Canada discriminated against certain American manufacturers. Canada now vowing a dollar-for-dollar tariff on American goods. Correspondent Hannah Brandt, she's live at the White House. Good evening, Hannah. Explain how we got here and what happens next.
4: Well, Hannah, things really seem to fall apart quickly, right? And U.S.-Canadian leaders are now pointing fingers at each other about how exactly this happened. But here's what we know about how this all went down. It starts earlier this week when President Trump paused the start of these new U.S. tariffs on Canada. This was 3 days ago. The president said there was a deal that was about to be finalized. Then, late last night, the U.S. and Canada said their negotiations collapsed. And U.S. Trade Representative Jameson Greer says it's Canada to blame. He says the U.S. offered Canada significant tariff reductions on steel, aluminum, autos, and lumber. But Greer says things really fell apart when Canada made new demands and walked back some of their commitments. Now, Canada's Prime Minister Mark Carney says it's the U.S. that demanded too much and offered too little. He says U.S. negotiators actually were the ones who made last-minute changes that they believe would have hurt Canadian industries as well as restricted their ability to make trade deals with other countries. So now here's where it leaves us. The U.S. is imposing these new 50% tariffs on Canadian goods, things ranging from alcohol to hockey sticks to tongue depressors. And Canada, they're countering with retaliatory tariffs that will start September 8th. Those will be targeted, they say, at U.S. steel, dairy, and agricultural products, among others. Carney says specific details on that will be released in the coming days.
5: Now, Canada will match Washington's new tariffs dollar for dollar in order to protect Canadian workers, farmers, families, and businesses.
6: We've said enough, and so we've taken countermeasures. Our interest is in protecting American workers and protecting American supply chains.
4: The reason why this really matters, though, is Canada is one of the U.S.'s top trading partners. Last year alone, the country's traded over $880 billion in goods and services. So really, we're just waiting to see what the potential economic impact will be, Hannah.
1: Right. This came out late last night. Thank you for getting us up to date. And I also want to ask you about President Trump. He continues to campaign for Republicans, stopping in South Carolina ahead of the primary runoff yesterday. What did he have to say to the audience?
4: Well, President Trump was there in South Carolina for a last-minute push to try and rally votes for Senator Darlene Graham. That's ahead of Tuesday's primary runoff election. You may remember the president endorsed Graham after Lindsey Graham, her late brother, passed away while running for re-election. And so this race is really another test of President Trump's endorsement. Graham is competing with Republican Congressman Ralph Norman. to try and keep her late brother's seat. And Graham did make some headlines earlier this week during a debate with Norman. She admitted she wasn't all that knowledgeable on foreign affairs, which is a pretty stark contrast from her brother, who was known for his expertise in that space. Norman slammed Graham for that. Graham, though, defended her answer, saying she's really just more focused on pocketbook issues. President Trump defended Graham, too, encouraging voters at last night's rally to support her this Tuesday in that runoff. And the president really made the case more broadly for Republican voters to come out for the midterm elections. Listen to what he said.
7: They say, again, that Trump gets a lot of votes, but if he's not on the ballot, people don't vote so much. I am on the ballot. We're all on the ballot. Our country's on the ballot. You have to get out. You have to vote.
4: So we'll see if that effort works for Republicans. Now, Graham and Norman do remain tight in their primary race. Mm-hmm. Whoever wins Tuesday will face the Democratic candidate Annie Andrews this fall, Hannah.
1: All right. Hannah Brandt live at the White House for us tonight. Hannah, thank you.
8: The president sleeps through his meetings. He golfs and trades stocks. See, he doesn't want to do the job. He wants to build his ballroom and travel with Natalie on their apparently defenseless flying palace gifted by the Emir of Qatar.
9: John Ossoff said you'd rather travel with your aide, Natalie Harp, and build the ballroom than do your job as president. What is your response, John Ossoff?
10: You mean Pee Wee Herman? Pee Wee Herman lookalike?
1: Wow, the feud between President Trump and Georgia Senator John Ossoff, it is getting personal. And it's playing out as Ossoff fights for re-election in one of the country's most important Senate races. But the Georgia senator may also have his eye on a bigger prize as his national profile grows and his name starts showing up in the 2028 presidential conversation. All of it comes as a new Emerson College poll, that one on your screen. It shows Democrats with an 8% lead over Republicans in general polling heading into the midterms. I talked about this Ossoff-Trump feud with News Nation political editor and host of The Hill Sunday, Chris Steierwalt.
11: Chris, let's start with Georgia Senator John Ossoff. It seems like he turned his reelection into a personal fight with President Trump. Is he just trying to provoke him? And do you think this will work in his home state of Georgia?
12: Well, look, I think the most helpful topic for Democrats, whether you're in Georgia or anyplace else, is corruption this cycle. And I think what John Ossoff successfully did was trolled the president by mentioning the name of a female aide that the president's very touchy about, right? Yeah. He's very touchy about this because she is Natalie Harp is a matter of controversy inside the administration and outside the administration because her proximity to him, she's a divisive figure within the administration, so the president's very protective of her. So by name-checking her, he drew the president into the fight and got more attention for the larger topic, which is about corruption more broadly.
11: But Ossoff is already polling for 2028. Can we see Ossoff for president in 2028?
12: John Ossoff is running in a race where he doesn't have to answer hard questions from Democrats because they know he's running in a Republican state and they want him to win. If he moves on to the next phase, he's going to face a lot of different questions from a lot of different interest groups and activist groups inside the Democratic Party, and that gets tougher. So the abstract reality of John Ossoff's presidential candidate is going to be more appealing than the reality. We'll find out soon how far the gap between those two things is.
11: Let's move to Florida. The Democratic Socialist had a huge win, of course, with Angie Nixon. A lot of people talking about her lately. She's winning the Democratic Senate primary in Florida, but DSA candidates also lost a lot of races. A moment ago, you mentioned the shift we're seeing within the Democratic Party. Does that travel to a general election?
12: Well, I think we should remember that Alexander Vindman, the putative frontrunner in that race, was a really bad candidate. He had a lot of that sort of online Democratic money behind him and came down and got into a tangle with a longtime state legislator in Representative Nixon, who was the overwhelming favorite of black voters in Florida. I don't think that race was ever going to be particularly competitive in the general election. I assume she will be less competitive than Vindman would have been. But whether the Democrats lose that seat by 5 points or 15 points, it's still a loss.
11: A lot of talk around data centers these days. It's become a campaign issue in dozens of battleground states. Ohio may be the test case. Sherrod Brown hammering in on John Husted over data centers. Republicans are warning this issue could cost them the Senate seat. Why are data centers such a bipartisan issue?
12: It tells you what Republicans think of their chances to win in Ohio, that they're blowing the klaxon horn to say, you better come and bail us out, big business. Tells you that. And it also tells you that for populists in both parties, this data center issue, which combines NIMBYism with a sort of disassociated fear of the future about what's going to be changed by artificial intelligence, is appealing for candidates in both parties who are looking for a way to get ahead. It will be unfortunate, though, I will point out.
11: Why?
12: If the United States ends up losing the AI arms race with China, because it was a good midterm issue for people who are taking on incumbents.
11: A lot of good points from Chris. And you can catch more of Chris Steigerwalt on The Hill Sunday here on News Nation, Sunday mornings, 10 a.m. Eastern, 9 a.m. Central.
0: We need to do a better job in explaining exactly what a data center is, exactly how much water it uses, how much noise it makes, how much light it emits, but also how much tax it's going to contribute to the operating budgets of the counties or states or cities they're placed in.
11: What do you think? Do AI data centers suffer from a bad PR problem? That's what Kevin O'Leary, a.k.a. Mr. Wonderful, told me. His proposed one in Utah continues to face pushback. More from my interview with him in just 10 minutes. You don't want to miss that. Plus, this is pretty terrifying. A nationwide manhunt underway right now for this masked suspect, accused of terrorizing Philadelphia residents. What authorities are telling us tonight. That's next.
13: Dear coach.
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4: You say instead of helping him, you did what?
5: I ended his life.
1: A shocking twist in the Lakin Snelling case. Snelling pleading guilty in the death of her newborn son in a Kentucky courtroom yesterday. She changed her plea, part of a new agreement with prosecutors. Charges include first-degree manslaughter and abuse of a corpse. The investigation into the ex-University of Kentucky cheerleader began August of last year when cops found an unresponsive baby in a trash bag in her closet. Sentencing is scheduled for October 18th. Snelling faces up to 10 to 12 years in prison.
6: I'm looking for you.
1: This is a chilling moment that still lives rent-free in my mind. As you'll remember, this just last week, a creepy clown caught on a Ring doorbell threatening a woman. Well, flash forward to today. That clown, a 15-year-old boy, 15, he has been charged with murder. And now, a second terrifying Halloween-clad suspect in the headlines as a cross-country manhunt is underway for a masked man accused of terrorizing Philadelphia residents, chasing people around City Hall. Investigators now identifying the suspect as 22-year-old Zemeyer Hughes. He is currently on probation for a separate crime. Officials adding he likely fled the state. News Nation's Courtney Friel, she has the latest on this story. Courtney, one, this is terrifying. Two, good evening. What more do we know about the suspect?
7: Well, Hannah, I'm from Philly, and my family and friends tell me this creepy mask guy has been the big talker there. But now Philadelphia police believe he could be headed out west or may already be here in Los Angeles.
8: Chasing joggers, spooking people in line at shops, and running after random strangers on downtown Philadelphia streets.
9: He's a punk. I mean, that's the bottom line. He's a punk who scared a lot of people for no good reason, and we're not going to tolerate it.
8: A nationwide manhunt is now underway to catch the man wearing a scary Chucky-style Halloween mask. But the most concerning incident, following a female jogger and yelling these threats.
14: He gets in front of her, makes that statement to her. Are you ready to die? She's startled. He repeats that phrase.
8: Thanks to images of this terrorizer taking his mask off, police were able to identify him, then follow him to his apartment. They believe 22-year-old Zemeyer Hughes was doing this for social media content. And while he never brandished a weapon, there is now an active warrant out for his arrest. Police believe Hughes may have packed his bags and fled Philly, since he has established work and personal ties to Los Angeles. Authorities hope no one copycats.
9: You think it's funny to scare people? Well, get ready to get scared by us, because we got the handcuffs, we got the jail cell.
8: So when does a scary prank become a crime?
29: It is not illegal to wear a scary mask. However, it quickly becomes illegal if the mask is worn to intimidate or terrorize or harass or assault somebody.
7: Hughes also has a connection with Las Vegas, so law enforcement agencies in both Nevada and Southern California are actively monitoring transportation hubs and following up on any potential local sightings. If you see the suspect, masked or not, please call 911. Back to you, Hannah.
1: All right. Courtney Friel, live in California, Los Angeles for us tonight. Thank you. Meanwhile, as the AI arms race with China heats up, Kevin O'Leary telling News Nation how crucial it is that China does not come out on top. Listen.
0: We cannot let the Chinese beat us in AI compute, period. They cannot have better medicines. They cannot have better warfare. tactics as a result of AI. They can't have better ordnance. We just can't let that happen.
1: More from our interview with Mr. Wonderful coming up in 4 minutes. I'll see you then.
5: 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To help your wallet,

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7: The president moves to boost beef imports. Will it bring down prices for American consumers? I'm Mike Vaccaro, News Nation Washington Bureau Chief. President Trump announcing on Truth Social, for the next 90 days, the United States will allow up to 300,000 metric tons of product for ground beef to be imported with no out-of-quota tariff. The president says the deal will, quote, substantially lower the price to consumers. The move comes as shoppers see record high prices, including an over 50-cent jump for ground beef since last August. All told, prices are up 25% since President Trump returned to the White House. The cattle industry is facing challenges, drought and high prices for feed and diesel fuel among them, adding to ranchers' woes, a 75-year low in the number of cattle in the U.S. Some ranchers oppose allowing more foreign beef into the U.S., the National Cattlemen's Beef Association saying in a statement they are, quote, disappointed, adding, flooding the market with government-subsidized below-market beef is not the way to build the American cattle herd. I'm Mike Vaccaro, and this is the News Nation Political Minute.
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9: Welcome back. With less than 75 days until the midterms, it's appearing the divide over data centers will make a major difference. Take Ohio, for example, where the race against incumbent Republican Senator John Husted has turned into a referendum on data centers. His opponent, Democrat Sherrod Brown, is leaning in on the issue when he is leading in the polls. News Nation even obtained this internal memo from the National Republican Senatorial Committee, warning that data centers have, quote, become a sleeper issue for the entire election cycle, adding, quote, if voters' perceptions of data centers are not fixed quickly, the campaign against them will expand far beyond Ohio, end quote. Over in Utah, the Stratos project that's designed to become the world's largest AI data center. It's backed by celebrity investor and Shark Tank star Kevin O'Leary. That's also making waves. O'Leary recently admitted that he screwed up when communicating about data centers. I asked him to set the record straight. What he wants Americans to know about data centers. And I also asked this shark if he was biting or bailing on a few hot-button investments. Here's part of that conversation.
17: So I did make that statement because I believe in just being straightforward, transparent, and honest. And I felt not only did I not do a great job in communicating the merits of the project, but as an industry as a whole, because there are many of us building these projects, and they are very expensive and complicated. As an industry, we have screwed up. We have not communicated the merits of what these do for communities in any state. And so I've been talking to my cohorts in this space.

0: Everybody's in the same boat. We need to do a better job in explaining exactly what a data center is, exactly how much water it uses, how much noise it makes, how much light it emits, but also how much tax it's going to contribute to the operating budgets of the counties or states or cities they're placed in. Most of them are going into rural areas because people don't want them in their backyard, as you've heard a million times. But there's also another aspect in the narrative that's coming up, and you heard the president talk about it and other executives inside of his administration, national security. We cannot let the Chinese beat us in AI compute, period. They cannot have better medicines. They cannot have better warfare tactics as a result of AI. They can't have better ordnance. We just can't let that happen, or unless you're happy speaking Chinese in 4 years, you don't want that to happen.
1: Moving on to the next one. I'm excited about this one and your thoughts. The WNBA. We know that's exploded in visibility with stars like Caitlin Clark, Angel Reese. They're bringing a huge audience for a game most of us love. As you know, there's also a lot of controversy surrounding transgender athletes. Just this morning, the WNBA commissioner spoke out. She said, listen, people are just trying to sow differences. But bite or bail, would you invest in the WNBA how it currently stands?
0: Yes, the league has done a phenomenal job in acquiring customers, essentially. They have been masterful at their use of media and social media particularly. The controversy around the players has only added to the fuel of interest, and there's no question there's a debate there. The stars are emerging. The individual players are creating, like a Jordan did way back in the day, and the way you can actually see how this is valued over time is in the sports collectible space, where these rookie cards that get signed in this league are going to become more and more and more valuable each year. And that's an open auction. That's an open cry. There's price discovery every day in the auction markets for these cards. This league is going to do very, very well because it's great product, it's great entertainment, and who's ever running the show there is doing one hell of a good job.
1: I'm sure they'll be happy to hear that. Okay, next, Neutrogena. They've come under fire after the late Hayden Panettiere admitted they threatened to fire her after she talked about postpartum. Getting a lot of attention. Bite or bail, Neutrogena?
0: She was being authentic. She was being real about what life is like. I mean, we all, you know, life is not roses every day. And as I like to say, poo-poo happens all the time. I actually felt closer to her as a person as a result of this. I know it's under a barrage of fire, but it's real. And I think people want authenticity everywhere. They want it in business. They want it in personal life. If you're going to use social media, you can't lie on it or you get canceled in 2 seconds. I mean, I'm okay with what happened there, but I also, you know, appreciate the dilemma of marketing a brand. I get it.
1: Yeah.
0: But authenticity trumps that. That's what I think.
1: And Neutrogena did apologize, so I should add that. You've talked a lot about the American dream, and you know this as much as I do. The dream was always work hard, go to school, buy a house. Well, now 74% of Americans say that dream is harder to attain than it was for previous generations. Does the American dream need a makeover?
0: No. It's worked for 250 years. The American dream is the number one export of America. It's not energy and it's not technology. It's the American dream. And it's the only thing that every administration, the number one mandate of any president in the White House, red or blue, is to make sure that they leave the White House with the American dream intact. And what does that take? Whatever it takes. Because it's the only country on earth where people are willing to lose their lives to get into, where they're drowning in a river under barbed wire. I don't see it happening in North Korea. I don't see it happening in Russia. I don't see it happening anywhere else. This is where you have a shot, no matter who you are or where you came from or what your background is or what your religion is, you have a shot of achieving the American dream. We can never mess with that.
1: Besides the stock market, what should the average American be looking to invest in?
0: I think the theme for the next decade, for me, at least what I'm doing, is energy and energy infrastructure. I really think now we've hit a wall. The grid that provides electricity to your fridge, the library, the hospital, we're tapped out. We did not build enough electricity or power to support the economy that continues to grow in America. And so, for me, I ask myself, Where's the picks and shovels for that? I mean, you know, data centers need power. We've talked about that already. But where's the next source of clean power? Nuclear power. That's small modular reactors, SMRs they're called. They were considered a swear word 20 years ago. Now everybody understands, wait a second, nuclear power, now we have new technology, and it's not Chernobyl anymore, it's not Three Mile Island. So what fuels that? What's the real infrastructure? Uranium. So I'm going long uranium as a commodity. I rarely make calls like this, but I think the demand for uranium is going to be insatiable. In America, we use 50 million pounds of it a year, wow, and we only make 1 million pounds. We don't have any uranium. Who's got the uranium? The province of Saskatchewan, or Nimbia, or Kazakhstan. I think we're going to want to get our uranium from friendlies. And I think that's why Saskatchewan's going to end up being a good investment for me.
1: All right. Give me your number, Kevin. What's your Bitcoin one-year price target? Do the midterms change that outlook at all for you?
0: It actually has nothing to do with the midterm, in my view. The oxygen has been sucked out of crypto from AI in terms of an investment. And that's why it stalled out. It's had a nice move in the last 48 hours. I see that. But the truth is, and even after, if we're lucky and the Clarity Act passes, the only beneficiaries are going to be just two positions, Ethereum and Bitcoin. All the rest don't matter because the institutions that will buy it after it becomes legal have already looked at it and said I get 97% of the volatility with just two positions, Ethereum and Bitcoin. So the other 10,000 coins aren't going to, they're in the toilet now and they're going to stay there. I just think there's a chance for two things to happen. Okay. And again, I go back to where's the puck going on investing in crypto. Somebody is going to create a blockchain around quantum, which is, you've heard the word quantum as something that could break the algorithms where even Bitcoin is stored, so we need security there. And one of these blockchains, probably Ethereum right now, is going to become the standard for the S&P 500. So all of this stuff about contract management, inventory management, logistics, it's going to go onto one blockchain. I don't know which one that is, probably Ethereum, but if something else emerges, you want to be long that one.
1: Fun conversation with Mr. Wonderful. Still ahead, an alleged secret Soviet UFO that has yet to be discovered. A News Nation team visiting the site as we try to uncover this mystery. The man who spearheaded this investigation, Ross Coulthart, he'll join me live in 4 minutes. We'll be back.
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21: Is there a UFO buried under this house? It's a shocking question, to be sure, but it's one people in this community have been asking for over half a century. Is the proof waiting to be dug up, lost to history, or pure fiction whose tale has grown over decades?
1: That's a clip from News Nation's Secret Soviet UFO Special, which you can see right now on YouTube. It takes us all the way to Estonia, where in a suburban backyard, a Cold War mystery lies. An alleged secret Soviet UFO that has yet to be discovered. This story starts back in the 1960s, where a suburban couple was doing routine work on their home when a worker digging a well struck a hard metallic object. That object is now dubbed Object M. So what happened next? Well, Soviet Union authorities flocked to the site. They investigated it aggressively, taking pieces of it to a lab where it was determined it's not metals from earthly origin. Let's flash forward to today. A News Nation team spearheaded by senior international correspondent Ross Coulthart visited the site working to uncover this mystery and whether other countries from behind the Iron Curtain we're recovering UFOs just as we were. To discuss, let's bring him in, investigative journalist and host of Reality Check, Ross Coulthart. Ross, always good to see you. Thanks for making time with us for tonight.
22: It's a real pleasure, Hannah.
1: We can only imagine what it was like being in that house in Estonia firsthand. What did you witness? Who did you talk to? Tell me everything.
22: Well, it's absolutely fascinating. It's a great rejoinder, I think, to those people who always say, why do UFO stories only ever happen in the United States? The reality is the Soviet Union had its fair share of anomalous events, and this is one of the most celebrated ones. And it's been the subject of speculation in Estonia for many years, both before and after the fall of the Iron Curtain. There's a suburb in Tallinn, the capital of Estonia, called Merivalja, and a guy was digging a well under his house about 50, 60 years ago and hit something metallic. We know this because this is recorded in both KGB files, files of the former Overseas Intelligence Service, the KGB, now the FSB. And we also know from multiple witnesses who were on the ground at the time that there was a massive investigation where the Soviet military came in, the whole house garden was dug up, there was a tunnel dug to the object, whatever it was, and there were reports, multiple reports, of people, including a worker that tried to hit the object with a pickaxe. He was hit in the chest by some kind of propulsive force. We don't know what that force was, but as a result of that incident and weird anomalous things that happened in and around the house that were witnessed and recorded again by multiple witnesses, the entire tunnel system was closed up. And as best as we know, the object has never been recovered.
1: Can I ask you more about Object M? Because apparently some very scary things have happened around it. Paranormal, even. Pillows being shredded. A family dog even levitating. Did they tell you these stories? What more did you find out about these strange occurrences, Ross?
22: Well, sadly, the people who owned the house at the time of this excavation have since passed, but the guy that we were dealing with in Estonia called Mart Sander, who's quite a well-known celebrity in Estonia, he's written a book on the subject called Object M, and what he discovered was that the owner of the house, his wife, was in fact his English teacher at school, and so she very kindly let him into the house, and he had conversations with her where she admitted that they'd had all this weird phenomena going on in the house, and the whole family was very spooked by it. It's a rollicking good ghost story, if nothing else, but whatever it was, there was definitely phenomena recorded by multiple witnesses. And the intriguing thing about this is that there are Soviet-era files that show diagrams of this object under the ground. There were ground-penetrating radar tests done by scientists. And intriguingly, at the very, very beginning of the end of the Cold War in the early 1990s, there was even a Japanese team that went and did their own ground-penetrating radar survey, and they confirmed that there was indeed an anomalous metallic object about 30 feet under the house. And so what's intriguing is we don't know, because in this era there were more recoveries, there were more digs going on in that site. And I do think it's possible that if there was something anomalous, if there was some kind of craft or structure under the house, it does appear that shortly before the end of the Cold War, it was recovered. But the intriguing thing is they found anomalous isotopic ratios. So the metals that were recovered from this object do appear to suggest that some of these metals were not of this earth. They were not normal isotopic ratios that you would expect for similar metals that were found on this planet.
1: Does this mean, I have about 30 seconds left, during that time our counterparts were conducting research on UFOs just like we were here in the United States, Ross?
22: It does. And what it shows, and it's part of what I think was one of the biggest UFO investigations of all time. The Soviets in the era of the Cold War dedicated an investigation to investigating over 10,000 UFO cases. And what they found proved beyond any shadow of a doubt that Russia, the USSR, was very, very interested in UFOs. They took it very, very seriously. And this is not just a United States problem.
1: So fascinating. We love when you come on. Ross Coulthart, we'll see you soon. Thank you so much.
22: My pleasure. Thank you.
1: And you can watch this episode and more on Reality Check with Ross Coulthart on News Nation's YouTube page. Make sure to check it out. It's very cool. All right, let's bring it back to Earth. The Trump administration's declaring economic D-Day on Iran. Iran's military leader sending a new warning tonight over these new sanctions. Those details when News Nation Prime returns.
0: Come on, Liam, let's go. Get open. Come on, go for it. Wake up. Wake up, Liam. Oh, come on, use your head. I don't want it.
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13: That's what we all want.
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1: Welcome back. President Trump says he's monitoring to see what happens next when it comes to Iran after vowing this week to use, quote, economic warfare on the country. The airstrikes have been paused for several days now as talks continue with mediators, but nothing direct. Trump saying the U.S. remains in charge of the conflict.
38: We're just going to sort of see what happens, and we have total control, as you know, of the border. We have total control. If you look at the blockade, we have total control of that entire region having to do with the Strait of Hormuz. They would love to make a deal, but they're not ready to make the right deal, in my opinion.
1: Iran, meanwhile, maintains its control over the Strait of Hormuz and urges the U.S. should end this war. State media reports Iran's president says the rest of the world has accepted that Iran has won. And we're staying on top of this breaking news tonight. Carmelo Anthony's bid for a new trial rejected. The 19-year-old convicted of stabbing and killing another student at a track meet will not get a new day in court. We have a legal expert on the other side of a quick break to help us break it down. Stay right where you are.
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8: America is trying to break us so they can own us.
9: I love tariffs. I love the word. It's made us rich as hell.
2: Both sides blaming the other, with no new talks planned. Ahead, a look at what industries are impacted and how this will impact your pocketbook. Plus, a man on the run tonight after donning a Halloween mask and terrorizing people across the city of brotherly love.
10: The motivations could possibly include trying to take video of people being terrified for the purpose of attracting attention on social media. Well, you can brag about it in jail.
2: The suspect accused of chasing a woman, then allegedly asking her, "Are you ready to die?" These crimes, certainly not child's play. And law enforcement is turning up the heat with a nationwide manhunt. Breaking news, a judge denies Carmelo Anthony's request for a new trial. The 19-year-old had been hoping for another chance to make his case after being convicted of stabbing and killing Austin Metcalf at a high school track meet near Dallas. The details straight ahead. Plus, closing arguments could begin as soon as Monday for Lindsay Clancy, the woman accused of brutally murdering her three children. And could DNA samples and forensic genetic genealogy reshape two of the biggest criminal cases in America? The disappearance of Nancy Guthrie and the murder retrial of Alec Murdaugh. We talked to Cece Moore, a woman known as the DNA detective, in our search for answers.
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2: Good evening, everybody. Thank you so much for staying with us. I'm Hedda Doba. We start tonight in D.C. in a less than typical way. What was our top speed?
12: 133.
2: We're live on National Mall for the Mecca of all races. We're talking about the IndyCar this weekend. Cars will drive nearly 200 miles per hour around a 1.66 mile track, passing all the historic and iconic D.C. landmarks. Our Libby Dean brings you right there in the middle in just a few minutes. And drama between Canada and the United States. The two longtime allies fall deeper into a trade war, with the United States imposing 50% tariffs on Canada. Canada retaliating by matching the 50%. Prime Minister Carney accusing Washington of using economic integration as a weapon.
8: America is trying to break us so they can own us. And I promise that that will never, ever happen.
2: With no further talks planned to end this trade war, how will these new tariffs, ranging from hockey sticks to tongue depressors, impact you? We dive deeper into this later. And we are tracking an active manhunt in Philadelphia after a person in a mask held a phone in front of a woman asking her, quote, "Are you ready to die?" She did sustain an injury during this encounter. Luckily, she's okay. Police are asking for the public's help, but say to not approach the suspect. But first, News Nation sources confirming that a judge denied Carmelo Anthony's request for a new trial. This is the teenager who was convicted of killing 17-year-old Austin Metcalf at a track meet in Texas. Was this expected? For more, we're joined by Randolph Rice. Randolph, always great to see you. Welcome back.
12: Yeah, thanks for having me on tonight.
2: Of course. I want to start with Carmelo Anthony's case. News Nation sources have confirmed that his appeal for a new trial has been denied. What were your initial thoughts?
12: Well, new trial requests are always very difficult, and there were really four grounds that they were arguing on here. And on top of that, they had a new judge assigned to this so that there was no implications of impropriety. So it, while it's hard to get, it's not shocking that the judge denied this motion for a new trial.
2: Is there anything more the defense can do here, Randolph, or is this case simply closed, it's shut?
12: No, that's a great question. And what I expect, and we've already seen this from the defense, is they are going to file appeals. Now, we all know appeals take years to litigate, and these go up to the higher court. So we're certainly going to see appeals on these four issues they argued in this motion for a new trial. And they may even bring up other issues that they find as they prepare their appellate briefs.
2: So we're learning details of a secret gentleman's agreement between the prosecution and the defense. The two parties agreeing to keep both details about Carmelo Anthony and Austin Metcalf's characters out of the trial. Again, these were young kids, but the allegations included racism, violence, bullying. Metcalf's own father says he wasn't aware of the deal. Here's what he told our Chris Cuomo.
13: "And to sit there and watch my son be drugged through the mud again today, the same stuff that was said for 14 months. If you want to try to assassinate character, it's do what you think is right. But at the end of the day, the facts are very simple. He stabbed an unarmed child to death."
2: Now, the defense on the prosecution, I should remind our viewers, said this case was never about race. Both families received harassment as this trial went on. But Randolph, I want to ask you, do you think race played a factor in the courtroom?
12: Well, that's a tough question to answer. And that's really what this gentleman's agreement was about, is the prosecution, the defense originally did not want any of these facts to come out about either boys and the bad acts and the things that they have done in their past. But what happened was is that during the trial that the prosecution essentially said, "Hey, look, if you're going to put on Mr. Carmelo Anthony on the stand and he starts talking about all the good things that he's done in his life, we will have the right to then ask him about all the bad things that he potentially did in his life." And that's where this gentleman's agreement fell apart. Usually you don't see it where it's done outside of the courtroom. This is something that most prosecutors and defense attorneys agree on, put it on the record so everybody knows the rules moving forward.
2: All right, with the time we have left, let's talk about Lindsey Clancy. You and I have talked about this really disturbing case many, many times. The defense just rested their case on Friday. This case is likely coming to a close. In the last hour, I spoke to Mark Garagos. He said he thinks the jury will side with Clancy and not hold her criminally responsible. I want to play a part of that.
14: She is very ably represented by Kevin Reddington, but in this case, and I don't mean this as to slight Mr. Reddington, the prosecution has just been tone deaf, and I would be shocked if the jury comes back with what the theory or buying into the theory that the prosecution has articulated here.
2: Randolph, do you agree that the prosecution was tone deaf to the mental health aspect of this trial?
12: I think Mr. Garagos is exactly right. They really were. The problem they have was they didn't have a smoking gun, and they really didn't address the mental health issues, I think, like they should have. They went full bore straight ahead with she's the one who did it. There was no mental health issues. And at the end of the day, what we learned was that she was suffering for years before this incident. And if you believe the defense experts, that she was suffering from that psychosis at the time of these murders. And ultimately, the jury has to decide, did she understand the wrongfulness of her actions on that January night in 2023?
2: If Clancy is found not criminally responsible, what precedent, if any, does that set for future cases involving postpartum psychosis?
12: Well, I think it brings it to the forefront to a lot of defense attorneys in America, and it certainly is going to become something that they will argue if they have the fact pattern correct. Remember, Lindsey Clancy had, like I said, many years of suffering, many medications. So this wasn't just something that they pulled out of thin air and said, let's argue this. There was certainly an evidentiary base that they had to use and argue this defense. And it certainly is going to be used in the future as we move forward and we see other cases like this.
2: Could a not guilty verdict change how defense attorneys approach postpartum mental illnesses and criminal cases moving forward?
12: Oh, I think it's going to certainly be in their playbook if there's a hint of this moving forward. And I think that you look at, for example, the defense's last witness who came on the stand and talked about the cases he's handled in the past where he's seen this happen. If he sees this again, he's going to present that evidence to a jury in future cases.
2: All right. Randolph Rice, always appreciate the context. We'll see you soon. Thank you again.
12: Thanks, Hannah.
2: And tune in Monday night at 11 p.m. Eastern for a News Nation special report on Lindsey Clancy. Brian Enten will bring you the latest as the trial comes to a close.
15: I'm looking for you.
2: A terrifying moment. As you'll remember, just last week, this creepy clown was caught on a Ring doorbell threatening a woman. Well, flash forward to today. That clown is a 15-year-old boy. He's now been charged with murder. And now a second terrifying Halloween-clad suspect in the headlines as a cross-country manhunt is underway for a masked man accused of terrorizing Philadelphia residents, chasing people around City Hall. Investigators now identifying the suspect as 22-year-old Zamir Hughes. He is currently on probation for a separate crime. Officials adding he likely fled the state. News Nation's Courtney Friel has the latest on the story. Courtney, what more do we know tonight?
16: Can you imagine that happening to you, Hannah? Look, I'm from Philly, and my family and friends tell me this creepy mask guy has been the big talker there. But now Philadelphia police believe he could be headed out west or may already be here in Los Angeles.
17: Chasing joggers, spooking people in line at shops, and running after random strangers on downtown Philadelphia streets.
18: He's a punk. I mean, that's the bottom line. He's a punk who scared a lot of people for no good reason, and we're not going to tolerate it.
17: A nationwide manhunt is now underway to catch the man wearing a scary Chucky-style Halloween mask. But the most concerning incident, following a female jogger and yelling these threats.
19: He gets in front of her, makes that statement to her. Are you ready to die? She's startled. He repeats that phrase.
17: Thanks to images of this terrorizer taking his mask off, police were able to identify him, then follow him to his apartment. They believe 22-year-old Zamir Hughes was doing this for social media content. And while he never brandished a weapon, there is now an active warrant out for his arrest. Police believe Hughes may have packed his bags and fled Philly, since he has established work and personal ties to Los Angeles. Authorities hope no one copycats.
18: You think it's funny to scare people? Well, get ready to get scared by us, because we got the handcuffs, we got the jail cell.
17: So when does a scary prank become a crime?
20: It is not illegal to wear a scary mask. However, it quickly becomes illegal if the mask is worn to intimidate or terrorize or harass or assault somebody.
16: Hughes also has a connection with Las Vegas, so law enforcement agencies in both Nevada and Southern California are actively monitoring transportation hubs and following up on potential local sightings. If anyone sees this suspect, masked or not, please call 911. Back to you, Hannah.
2: Very scary. Courtney Friel, live in Los Angeles tonight. Courtney, thank you. Meanwhile, parts of northwest Indiana are still without power almost 2 weeks after severe storms brought torrential rains and damaging winds. That delay in restoring electricity is now limiting cleanup efforts from the devastating floods to daylight hours. And Hoosiers, well, they are fed up. A class action lawsuit has been filed against the area's power company. Bennett Haberly, he's live in Gary, Indiana. Bennett, you are back on the ground. I know you were in Indiana last week as well. What are you hearing from residents there?
15: Yeah, Hannah, residents here in Gary are frustrated. Others we spoke to are learning to cope because they've spent nearly 2 weeks without power. Behind me, there's a Red Cross shelter that has opened up to support those who might need a place to stay. But many of the residents we spoke to in this area are just frustrated by the utility's response.
21: The mature trees that once lined the streets of this Gary, Indiana neighborhood now litter its sidewalks and cover some of the roofs of homes. The powerful storms from August 11th took out trees and power lines and knocked out power to more than 370,000 customers in northern Indiana. As restoration work continues, frustration has switched on. More than 30,000 people were still in the dark Saturday. The lack of power has become a pain point for so many.
22: It's everywhere. Initially, you know, it was shock. And then it quickly turned into tears, depression, you know, get up every day and your neighborhood looks like a disaster area. And it seems like we're being ignored, you know.
23: It's been a struggle. It's been a real struggle where you can't cook. You lost all your food. You're cleaning out your refrigerator so the house doesn't smell like sour food.
21: A lawsuit filed this week against the power company, NIPSCO, accuses it of failing to adequately trim trees near the power lines. The company responded, denying that characterization and saying it will defend itself. People still in the dark are upset by what they allege was a slow response from the utility. But we spoke to one city worker who became overwhelmed, discussing the efforts of city employees, who he says have been working to help.
24: We still hurt us as workers, but we're not stopping. We still out here grinding, still trying to make sure our community.
15: And it's not just the residents who are frustrated by being without power for almost 2 weeks. Indiana Governor Mike Braun has expressed frustration as well to NIPSCO, sending some criticism their way. We did get a statement, by the way, from that utility, NIPSCO. I want to read part of it. It says, we recognize the frustration of customers who have been without power for an extended period of time. It goes on to say that they're committed to restoring power quickly. But here's the thing that sticks out. But the restoration is dictated by the severity and the extent of the damage. So here in Gary, power is not expected to be restored until sometime on Tuesday. So that is a continuation of the pain point that so many here are dealing with. We do have service companies that are coming in, nonprofits, other companies that are providing assistance. I know the Chicago Bears has pledged $200,000. So there is a feeling of a sense of community here and people trying to help each other out. But it does not take away the pain points that already exist. Hannah?
25: No, the emotion is completely understandable, and a lot can happen between now and Tuesday, living without power. Bennett Haberly, thank you for that update on the ground in Gary, Indiana. And developing tonight, the U.S. imposing 50% tariffs on a variety of imported Canadian goods. The tariffs, which cover a number of industries, come after talks between the countries fell apart. Canada now vowing retaliatory tariffs. Correspondent Hannah Brandt, she's live at the White House tonight. Hannah, how did we get here and what happens next?
26: Well, Hannah, how exactly we got here depends on who you ask, because what we're seeing is U.S. and Canadian leaders really pointing the fingers at each other after we saw these trade talks fall apart in a matter of days. Here's what we know about what's happened so far. Earlier this week, President Trump paused the start of new U.S. tariffs on Canada. That was just 3 days ago. The president said there was a deal in the works. He said it was about to be finalized. Then, late last night, the country said those negotiations collapsed. U.S. Trade Representative Jameson Greer says Canada is to blame. And the reason why is he says the U.S. offered Canada significant tariff reductions on steel, aluminum, autos, and lumber. But Greer says Canada made new demands and walked back some of their commitments as well. Though Canada sees it differently. Their Prime Minister Mark Carney says it's the U.S. that demanded too much and offered too little. He says in these talks, U.S. negotiators made last-minute changes that they believe would have hurt Canadian industries and would have restricted their ability to make trade deals with other countries. So now here's where things stand. The U.S. is imposing new 50% tariffs on Canadian goods, on things ranging from alcohol to hockey sticks to tongue depressors. And Canada, they are countering with tariffs of their own set to start on September 8th. Those tariffs, they say, will be targeted at U.S. steel, dairy, and agricultural products, among other items as well. Carney says specific details on their plan will be released in the coming days. But we're really seeing a war of words between the two countries and its leaders. Take a listen.
8: Now, Canada will match Washington's new tariffs dollar for dollar in order to protect Canadian workers, farmers, families, and businesses.
15: We've said enough, and so we've taken countermeasures. Our interest is in protecting American workers and protecting American supply chains.
26: And this could have a potentially big impact because Canada is one of the United States' top trading partners. Last year alone, the countries traded over $880 billion in goods and services, Hannah.
25: Hannah, President Trump is also continuing his campaign stops for Republicans. Just yesterday, he stopped in South Carolina. Of course, their primary runoff is on Tuesday. What did he say?
26: Yes, this was a noteworthy stop for President Trump. It was a last-minute push to rally votes for Senator Darlene Graham ahead of that Tuesday primary runoff election. And this really is a big test of the president's endorsement because Graham is competing with Republican Congressman Ralph Norman for her late brother Lindsey's Senate seat. Graham did make some headlines earlier this week during a debate with Norman. She admitted she wasn't that knowledgeable on foreign affairs when asked about Taiwan. Norman slammed her for that. He called her inexperienced. Graham, though, she defended that answer. She says she's more focused on pocketbook issues. And she still got the president's support. He defended her and her remarks at the rally last night. He encouraged voters to go out and support her on Tuesday. And more broadly, the president talked about the midterms and urged Republicans to get out there and vote come November. Listen to what he said.
9: They say, again, that Trump gets a lot of votes, but if he's not on the ballot, people don't vote so much. I am on the ballot. We're all on the ballot. Our country's on the ballot. You have to get out. You have to vote.
26: Now in South Carolina, Graham and Norman do remain pretty tight in those polls. So we'll see who wins Tuesday, and whoever does is going to face the Democratic candidate, Annie Andrews, in the fall. Hannah?
25: Hannah Brandt live in D.C. for us at the White House tonight. Thank you. And for more, we are now joined by Sameer Kapadia, Republican strategist and managing principal at the Volcker Group, and Lori Watkins, Democratic strategist and a former reelection campaign policy director for President Obama. Welcome to both of you. I do want to start on these Canadian tariffs. Longtime allies, now in a deep trade war. Sameer, how did a friendship turn so sour so quickly? Samir, your mic might be off. There you are.
0: Perfect. Thank you for having me. Look, I don't think this is a failure of U.S. diplomacy, but a failure of how Carney has respect for the United States. We have to be very frank here. Canada has had privileged access to the United States market for decades. They've taken advantage of domestic sectors like the automotive industry, steel, aluminum, lumber. The president wanted to have more equitable trade relations with Canada to say, look, we need to correct these idiosyncratic sectors. And remind you, this 50% tariff is not on the entire Canadian export market. It's on a mere $20 billion worth of exports. So we don't want to sensationalize the 50% number, but it is still meaningful enough to say, Canada, you need to make concessions. Canada's shown they don't want to, and I think it's a big mistake on their part.
25: Lori, the Supreme Court has struck down Trump's sweeping tariffs in the past. They say that the power to give tariffs does not belong to the president. Do you believe that we will see something similar when it comes to these Canadian tariffs? Lori.
1: Oh, sorry, you're still talking to him. Yes, the president better come to some sort of negotiation. You even saw Commerce Secretary Howard Lutnick. He was trying to push the president to come to some sort of agreement with the Canadians. And Donald Trump, as usual, was a bull in a china shop, and he's demanding the things that he's demanding. And it doesn't look like we're going to get anywhere. And American consumers are going to pay more once again. On average, Americans are paying $4,000 more just because of tariffs, the cost of their health care, and the rising cost of groceries and fuel. So Americans are continuing to feel the burn as we get closer and closer into this midterm general election season, and it is not looking good for Republicans.
25: Yeah, let's say on the topic of midterms, Samir, I want to change the topic. We're seeing a fight to fill a rare Senate vacancy in South Carolina. Two Republicans fighting to be on the ballot come November. Do you think South Carolina is going to stick with a similar candidate to Lindsey Graham or try something new here?
0: At this point, it seems pretty close. I mean, you got to look at the candidates that we have in the primary, right? I mean, you have an incumbent,

0: albeit a short-term incumbent with a legacy name in the state, the backing of the president, and a fair amount of sympathy around the grief that her and her family are facing on that tragedy, that loss. It can't be easy for her to be out there on the campaign trail. But you also have an opponent who has a longstanding sort of track record in legislative politics in the House of Representatives, has a statewide name, but has certainly got some work to do because he's aligned himself with the Freedom Caucus, the more conservative arm of the Republican Party. He doesn't have the president's backing. And so this is really going to be a test to say, does the Trump brand, is that enough to get a candidate to be at the top of the ticket? Right now, we don't know what the result could be. From what we're hearing on the ground, there's a lot of voter fatigue. I mean, over the past four weeks, we've seen continued sort of participation from the electorate. I think they're getting bored of this. And so if voters don't turn out, it's a big problem for both those candidates.
1: Lori, I have about 15 seconds. I wanted to get the last word from you.
2: I think that the voters in South Carolina are so much smarter than people think, especially pundits that come on television. The bottom line is this. This woman needs to understand foreign policy, so she better get spun up really quickly, because the president, who she is aligned with, and this administration, they want her to be basically a rubber stamp. And the voters are seeing that by her not having the ability to even answer any questions, period. And she looks around. She can't take questions from reporters. So people see this is a woman that's just going to be a rubber stamp once again.
1: We'll see how Tuesday plays out. I hope I see both of you again. Thank you so much, Samir Kapadia, Lori Watkins. We always appreciate your time. Thank you. And coming up, could DNA and genetic genealogy testing be the key to finding out what happened to Nancy Guthrie? I spoke with one of the leading genetic genealogists about what the science can teach us. That's next.
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6: Welcome back, everyone. 11 people were arrested in Boston this week during an investigation into alleged exchanges of child sexual abuse material aboard two cruise ships. The arrests, part of the multi-agency Operation Tidal Wave. Federal officers boarding the Volendam and Norwegian breakaway cruise ships searching crew living quarters. CBP says the arrests include 9 citizens of the Philippines, 1 from Indonesia, and 1 from Nicaragua. All 11 suspects have been processed for removal. A spokesperson for Norwegian Cruise Line confirming the company is cooperating with authorities. Holland America Line, which operates the Volendam, says those employees were fired immediately. DNA and genetic genealogy are shaping two high-profile cases, Nancy Guthrie's disappearance and Alec Murdoch's murder retrial. More than 200 days after Guthrie vanished, investigators are still trying to unlock difficult DNA found at her Arizona home. In the Murdoch case, a judge has cleared the way for new testing of unknown male DNA found beneath fingernails of Alec's slain wife, Maggie. On the latest Truth of the Matter podcast, I spoke with leading genetic genealogist Cece Moore about what the science could reveal in both cases. Here's a part of that conversation. Cece, we're now at day 200 of the Nancy Guthrie case. All the attention, all the resources devoted to this investigation, why hasn't it produced a breakthrough, at least when it comes to the DNA aspect?
7: Well, it comes back to the crime scene investigation and collection. What was collected at that time, and perhaps if they went back and recollected evidence, you know, we can only work with, or they can only work with, what they have. And so we're always very reliant on crime scene investigators to collect the right evidence. Sometimes it takes getting lucky to collect the right evidence or to be very experienced and have good instincts. I've had cases where they just happened to swab something that didn't look like it would produce a DNA profile, and it did, and that's what solved the case. So I think that's the first issue, is that it doesn't appear there has been a single source DNA profile created from the DNA evidence that was collected at the scene. We don't know why that is. That could be because this person was extremely careful, or persons, maybe they got lucky, or maybe the crime scene investigators did not collect the items or swab the locations where that DNA was.
6: Is it usually top of mind for investigators?
7: Oh, absolutely. Yes. I mean, it would have been one of the very first things they would have been thinking about when they came into that residence to collect evidence. So I'm sure they did their absolute best. Again, we weren't there. It's hard to, you know, do Monday morning quarterbacking, but it does appear that there was not any evidence collected that could produce a single source pristine profile, which is what they would need to quickly have identified this individual. We have heard that there was a hair, and we have heard that there was a mixed sample, both of which are challenging types of samples to work with.
6: I know the hair is a dead end, but could it advance, the technology advance in a few years where it will help?
7: Right. Well, again, I don't know exactly what they were working with. I am assuming it went to Astraea. They are really the exclusive source to try to extract SNP profiles for genetic genealogy from rootless hair. If they were unable to do so, as it sounds based on what the sheriff said, then I have confidence that nobody could have, you know, that they tried everything possible.
6: Let's turn now to Alec Murdoch. Again, it's about additional testing of DNA. It was found underneath Maggie Murdoch's fingernails. So a judge has cleared the way for that DNA to now be submitted. So what happens to that sample next?
7: Well, the judge, I believe, wants it sent back to the state crime lab, SLED. So it's not going out directly.

0: specifically for SNP testing or creating a SNP profile to start genetic genealogy. And so I think, you know, what they're doing now is quantifying how much of that DNA is remaining. I'm not sure how much testing they had done previously on it. That's, I think, one of the arguments, is that they had plenty of time to test it. Have they already created an STR profile on that unknown DNA or not? I don't know the answer to that. But once they quantify it and determine how much is left, I think they're coming back to the judge, and then the judge will decide if it can go out for SNP testing. If it's allowed to do that, then that DNA will be shipped to a third-party private lab, and they will attempt to create a SNP profile from it, hopefully successfully. Once that is created, they can upload to those databases we're allowed to use, and the genetic genealogy could finally start on that.
1: And we're talking about not only a small amount of DNA, but it's from 5 years ago. How much does the age and size play into this?
0: Well, 5 years ago was no problem, because we have solved cases from the 60s before I was born, even the 50s, working with extremely old and degraded DNA. So I'm not at all worried about the five-year age of that. The amount is a bigger issue. But even with that, what we're able to do today, it has greatly advanced compared to what we could do 8, 7, even 5 years ago. We needed a lot more DNA to create SNP profiles when we first started working with law enforcement, because it was a new thing. Working with forensic DNA was not something that had been done before. And actually, I want to mention that. So if you've taken a DNA test, a consumer DNA test, mm-hmm. you've spit in that tube or swabbed right. your cheek, mailed that into the company, that's pristine DNA. That is single source, pristine DNA where they can read probably 99.99% of those genetic markers.
2: 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In just hours, IndyCar will be racing through the streets right by Capitol Hill. And we got a look at all the festivities ahead of tomorrow's race. You don't want to miss it. We'll be right back.
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10: The president moves to boost beef imports. Will it bring down prices for American consumers? I'm Mike Vaccaro, News Nation Washington Bureau Chief. President Trump announcing on Truth Social, for the next 90 days, the United States will allow up to 300,000 metric tons of product for ground beef to be imported with no out-of-quota tariff. The president says the deal will, quote, substantially lower the price to consumers. The move comes as shoppers see record-high prices, including an over 50-cent jump for ground beef since last August. All told, prices are up 25% since President Trump returned to the White House. The cattle industry is facing challenges, drought and high prices for feed and diesel fuel among them, adding to ranchers' woes, a 75-year low in the number of cattle in the U.S. Some ranchers oppose allowing more foreign beef into the U.S., National Cattlemen's Beef Association saying in a statement they are, quote, disappointed, adding, flooding the market with government-subsidized below-market beef is not the way to build the American cattle herd. I'm Mike Vaccaro, and this is the News Nation Political Minute.
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2: The race is on at our nation's capital as the Freedom 250 Grand Prix is underway. In a first-of-its-kind event, the 25 drivers will race through the heart of Washington, D.C. at speeds of 185 miles per hour. The president himself even set to do a lap around the track. News Nation's Libby Dean has more on this historic event.
18: It's race weekend in downtown D.C., and Pennsylvania Avenue has been turned into a racetrack. These drivers going by some of the most iconic buildings in our nation's capital, including the Capitol itself. They'll reach speeds of up to 185 miles per hour. I took a lap of my own.
19: Okay, we're out here. This is actually part of the racetrack for this weekend's Grand Prix event, and we're going to get in this Corvette that just pulled up. Rolling, let's go. Wait, how many miles per hour?
20: About 132.
19: 132 miles per hour in the Corvette.
20: Yeah.
19: In the Corvette. Are we in the white? Yeah, we're in the white.
20: Are you ready?
19: Let's go.
20: Let's go.
19: Sharp turn. What was our top speed?
20: 133.
19: Don't go driving that normally.
20: Okay.
19: On the DC roads. That's not allowed.
18: This event is drawing thousands of people from all over the country. We spoke to a family from West Virginia.
21: I actually am more excited just to see the boys, see their favorite drivers and, you know, take it all in.
22: Yeah, so it's a great atmosphere. I think the people themselves, I mean, most IndyCar races you go to, there's a lot of folks, but this is like top notch. There's people everywhere. People are having a good time. The views, the scenery. You can't get better.
21: It's kind of a mix of like politics and racing.
22: Yes. So I think it's a good scenario for most Americans to come together and have a good time.
23: I mean, the cars go fast and it's amazing. The track's amazing. Everything about it, the culture, the track, everything.
18: With these big crowds also comes security, and it'll be even tighter on Sunday when President Trump and the First Lady Melania Trump will take a lap around this racetrack themselves. Libby Dean in D.C., back to you.
2: Very cool assignment. Thanks, Libby. The Trump administration's declaring economic D-Day on Iran. Iran's military leader sending a new warning tonight over these new sanctions. Those details when News Nation Prime returns.
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0: She had 7 different surgeries over the span of 9 years, and there were tons of complications.
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0: We got our mom back, thanks to DAV.
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2: The war with Iran continues to drag on with no end in sight as we approach the 6-month mark of this conflict. The Trump administration is continuing its threats to ramp up economic sanctions on Tehran, with further details set to be announced on Monday by Treasury Secretary Scott Bessent. Iran calls the move illegal and is warning of a devastating response if economic pressure is increased. Meanwhile, new Pentagon data shows more than 750 U.S. service members wounded and 18 killed since the war started back in late February. For more, we are joined by Lieutenant Colonel Hal Kempfer, retired intelligence officer with the U.S. Marines. Always great to see you, Colonel. Welcome back. The White House is now shifting heavily towards these economic sanctions against Iran. Can sanctions actually replace military pressure, especially with this current regime?
39: Well, Hannah, it's a different type of pressure. Obviously, kinetics have a certain area of their own that you can't replace with economics. However, we have had a chance to see what not just sanctions, but what the blockade has been able to accomplish. And I think there's some really good economic intelligence, if I could use that term, to kind of show that this is working. This is having an effect. It's impacting. If you listen to President Pezeshkian, and he's talking about basically talking to the regime saying, look, you need to negotiate now. If you don't negotiate now, you're going to lose your leverage. There'll never be a better time to do this. That to me is a big indicator that he realizes that their economic condition is very bad. In fact, some would say it's in free fall and they have to do something rather quick. Remember, January and December protests were based on economics, and that's what everybody's remembering.
2: Colonel, is this going to work? And if not, what will? It's been 6 months.
39: Well, there's no guarantee. I will say one thing, though. It's summertime in Iran, and in many of those cities, one of the reasons you're not going to see a lot of protesters going out is simply because it's too hot on the streets during the day to really sustain protests for any amount of time. Will this work? I think some of this is going to be actually climatic, or as the climate cools or the weather changes, you're going to see, obviously, if nothing else changes, they're going to be out on the streets. You're going to see, you're going to see protests. You're going to see a lot of discontent. It sounds to me like this has a good chance of working, especially if countries like the UAE, particularly Dubai, which said they're imposing sanctions. If we get these secondary sanctions imposed by other countries, closing all those back doors to Iran, then it might work. But it's got to be, if it's one of those where we lift the sanctions again, we'll have the same problem we had, a month or two ago.
2: Iran is saying that the world knows that they have won. But is President Trump losing just by dragging this war on, Colonel?
39: I don't know how he, he's dragging it on, but I don't think there's a clear exit at this point other than just to disengage. And to disengage at this point, I think strategically would be perceived as a victory for Iran, a loss for the United States. That has ramifications globally, particularly in the West Pacific, the Far East, but also up in Europe, that the U.S. really doesn't want to, have to endure, and certainly none of our allies want that to happen. So we're kind of stuck in a way. We're looking for what works, and I think the decision is, looking at all the criteria, that this is the best course of action.
2: Bottom line, what does the president need to do to end this war, Colonel?
39: Well, he needs to really, in earnest, impose the sanctions and hold our allies' feet to the fire to make sure they don't leave any doors open for Iran to do trade, that they can do banking, which, frankly, that's what Iran was doing through Dubai. But we've also seen European nations say, oh, yeah, we're with you 100%. But then they leave something open where they're trading with Iran on the side. You got to close those back doors. If we really want to isolate the regime, if we really want to impose economic pressure, if we really want to change the regime, by the way, when we talk about this could trigger economic collapse, that implies triggering regime collapse. That implies, although we're not going to state it, that implies regime change. And we haven't said we're changing our goals, but I think de facto we're looking at potentially regime change.
2: Can you see boots on the ground, Colonel?
39: I don't see boots on the ground in Iran unless if there is regime change and if we go in to do some sort of massive humanitarian assistance effort or something like that. In that case, I could see boots on the ground. I still think that one of the options open is to militarily take over the Strait of Hormuz. That would be putting boots on the ground on some of those islands in the strait like Abu Musa, La Roque Island, maybe the greater Lesser Tomb Islands. I think that's still a possibility. That's just not the way we're going.
2: All right. Lieutenant Colonel Hal Kempfer, we always appreciate your insights, sir. Thank you. And folks, we will be right back.
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2: Welcome back, everyone. We have breaking news to tell you about. A fast-moving wildfire near Reno, Nevada, is threatening about 1,000 homes, forcing evacuations tonight. The Hawk Fire engulfed in an estimated 2,500 acres Saturday, 0% containment. Mandatory evacuation orders are in effect in the area, while residents across the border in parts of California are being told to prepare to leave. Gusty winds and low humidity are helping drive the fire's rapid spread. Luckily, thus far, no injuries have been reported. And we're staying on top of this breaking news tonight. Carmelo Anthony's bid for a new trial, it's been rejected. The 19-year-old convicted of stabbing and killing another student at a track meet will not get a new day in court. We have a legal expert on the other side to help us break it down. That's next.
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6: Tonight on News Nation Prime, battle lines drawn after the collapse of trade negotiations between the U.S. and Canada.
7: America is trying to break us so they can own us.
8: I love tariffs. I love the word. It's made us rich as hell.
6: Both sides blaming the other, with no new talks planned. Ahead, a look at what industries are impacted and how this will impact your pocketbook. Plus, a man on the run tonight after donning a Halloween mask and terrorizing people across the city of brotherly love.
9: The motivations could possibly include trying to take video of people being terrified for the purpose of attracting attention on social media. Well, you can brag about it in jail.
6: The suspect accused of chasing a woman, then allegedly asking her, "Are you ready to die?" These crimes, certainly not child's play. And law enforcement is turning up the heat with a nationwide manhunt. Breaking news, a judge denies Carmelo Anthony's request for a new trial. The 19-year-old had been hoping for another chance to make his case after being convicted of stabbing and killing Austin Metcalf at a high school track meet near Dallas. The details straight ahead. Plus, closing arguments could begin as soon as Monday for Lindsay Clancy, the woman accused of brutally murdering her three children. UFOs aren't just an American phenomena. News Nation digging into the archives for answers to a decades-old Cold War mystery in Eastern Europe.
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6: Good evening, everybody. Welcome to News Nation Prime. I'm Hannah Doba. Tonight, the U.S. in a tariff standoff with Canada. A 50% tariff is now in effect on a number of Canadian imports into the U.S. after trade talks collapsed. Could this be a missed opportunity for President Trump? I spoke with Mr. Wonderful himself, Shark Tank's Kevin O'Leary. Here's what he had to say.
11: 70% of the goods that Canada makes or has in the ground go to the United States. So that little tiff, that little whatever that was, the elbows up thing, that's got to go away.
6: More from our interview with Kevin O'Leary later this hour, where he thinks that Americans should be investing. And folks, it's not just the stock market. Plus, does Mr. Wonderful believe in the WNBA after all the recent controversy? More from him later this hour on Prime. But first, we're following this major breaking news. Carmelo Anthony will not be granted a new trial. The 19-year-old convicted of stabbing and killing another student at a track meet. He will not get a new day in court. Sources tell News Nation Anthony's murder conviction and the death of Austin Metcalf will remain in place. The judge released this statement a few moments ago saying, quote, "We respect and expected the court's decision denying the motion for a new trial. The jury's guilty verdict stands and we remain confident in the process. Every defendant has the right to appeal, and our thoughts and prayers remain with the Metcalf family in the painful wake of last week's hearings." We have a lot to unpack tonight. Joining me now to discuss is attorney Mark Reichel. Mark, always good to see you. Welcome back.
0: Thank you for having me.
6: News Nation sources have confirmed that Carmelo Anthony's appeal for a new trial has been denied. What were your initial thoughts when you heard this?
0: It was interesting. I wouldn't say it was a rush on the defense, but they kind of came up with this information, found it out, and wanted to get in there right away and have this new trial hearing. I'll tell you this. He's been sentenced to 35 years, and the law is that whenever you come up with new evidence that's substantial, you can make another motion for new trial. This case is not going to go away. Obviously, there'll be an appeal of this, but at the same time, if he can come up with even more information about this gentleman's agreement or sidebar agreement that he says violated his rights, you'll probably hear more about it again.
6: Is there anything more the defense can do? Is this case over, Mark?
0: I think it's over in the trial court. They had their hearing for now. It's going to go up in the appellate court, but they've got two issues now. They've got the overall innocence or guilt after the trial. But this new issue, which is, you know, the constitutional right to testify belongs to the defendant. It's enshrined in the Constitution. And, you know, Mr. Anthony is now saying, look, I was prepared to do it. And all of a sudden, out of nowhere, they said they were going to double cross me. The prosecution was going to double cross me, ask me about things they said they weren't going to. So I better sit down. You know, his life was on the line. And so, I think the appellate court's going to take a good look at that second issue. They may even send it back down for more factual development to spend some real time investigating and get all the facts on the record.
6: I want to dive into the details of that secret gentleman's agreement you just brought up between the prosecution and the defense. The two parties agreeing to keep both details about Carmelo Anthony and Austin Metcalf's characters out of the trial, and that includes allegations of racism, violence, bullying. Austin Metcalf's own father says he wasn't aware of this deal. Here's what he told Chris Cuomo.
12: And to sit there and watch my son be drugged through the mud again today, the same stuff that was said for 14 months, if you want to try to assassinate character, it's do what you think is right. But at the end of the day, the facts are very simple. He stabbed an unarmed child to death.
6: Now, we should mention the defense and the prosecution said this case was not about race. Both families received harassment as this trial went on. Mark, do you think race played a factor, at least in the courtroom?
0: You know, I think the judge did, you know, the best he could to make it not a matter of race. And I think the lawyers try to do that, too, in a way. But here's the problem with it. When it's not on the record. So normally, as you probably imagine, when you want to keep evidence out, you file a motion and the judge rules on it. He reads the law and the facts you allege and says this evidence could come into trial and this can't. Those are pretrial motions that are routinely filed, especially in a murder case like this. But to have an agreement outside the record that no one knows about, you know, it's really strange because you don't have judicial, you know, it hasn't been sanctioned by the judge. So as a result, this caused some problems. And I know the big concern here was the racial issue here. However, I think, I think the defense probably wanted something about the race to come in here to prove that he was a, you know, scapegoat and so forth. So I don't know. This is a strange decision made by the defense, to be honest with you.
6: Let's move on to the Lindsey Clancy case. I know you and I have talked about this before. The defense just rested their case. This case is likely coming to a close. What do you think the jury's verdict will be when the time comes?
0: I don't like to make nobody knows what goes on in the jury room when they're deliberating. It really is tough to say. And it's even sad that we have to talk about this case, which is what you and I talked about before.
6: Yes.
0: But I think the defense has done a great job. And I think the prosecution probably hasn't done as good as they could have. I think the defense has done a great job to get kind of to prove what they had to prove, that this person could not conform their conduct, that she wasn't someone normal that you would trust to be around, that she couldn't conform her conduct that day. That's the most simple thing that defense needs to make it. That, look, they have to prove beyond a reasonable doubt. So when you go to bed at night, you never have a doubt for the rest of your life that she could conform herself to the, you know, conform her conduct to what she wanted to do lawfully that day. And I just think that the defense may have met that burden. So it's going to be tough for the prosecution to get a conviction. You may get a hung jury here.
6: If Clancy is found not criminally responsible, what precedent, if any, does that set for future cases involving postpartum psychosis? I have about 30 seconds, Mark.
0: Okay, but maternal health care, boy, I'm telling you, it is going to get the nation to focus on it. It is going to be landmark. Yeah, defense attorneys are going to use this like crazy. I hope it doesn't get exploited. This to me seems to be legitimate. I hope it doesn't get exploited. It is a whole new area. I'm old enough to remember the Twinkie defense in San Francisco started a whole new, you know, theory of defense for things. And so I hope I don't date myself with that. But I think it's going to create a large volume of new defense theories.
6: Mark, I always appreciate our conversations, albeit tragic cases, but you really shed light on them. Mark Reichel, thank you.
0: Thanks for having me.
6: And tune in Monday night, 11 p.m. Eastern, for a News Nation special report on Lindsay Clancy. Brian Enten will bring you the latest as the trial comes to a close. Another top story tonight, as the U.S. imposed 50% tariffs on Canadian imports after trade talks between the neighbors collapsed. President Trump issuing the tariffs after claiming Canada discriminated against certain American manufacturers. Canada now vowing a dollar-for-dollar tariff on American goods. Correspondent Hannah Brandt, she's at the White House, on how we got here.
13: Hannah, U.S. and Canadian leaders are pointing the fingers after these trade talks fell apart. And here's what we know about how exactly that happened. It started earlier this week when President Trump paused the start of these new tariffs on Canada, saying a deal was about to be finalized. Then, late last night, the country said their negotiations had collapsed. U.S. Trade Representative Jameson Greer says the U.S. offered Canada significant tariff reductions on steel, aluminum, autos, and lumber. But Greer says things really fell apart when Canada made new demands and walked back their commitments. But Canada's Prime Minister Mark Carney says it's the U.S. that demanded too much and offered too little. He says U.S. negotiators made last-minute changes that they believe would have hurt Canadian industries and restricted their ability to make trade deals with other countries. So now the U.S. is imposing new 50% tariffs on Canadian goods, on things ranging from alcohol to hockey sticks to tongue depressors. And Canada is countering with retaliatory tariffs of its own starting September 8th. Those will be targeted at U.S. steel, dairy, and agricultural products, among others. And Carney says specific details on that will be released in the coming days.
7: Now, Canada will match Washington's new tariffs dollar for dollar in order to protect Canadian workers, farmers, families, and businesses.
14: We've said enough, and so we've taken countermeasures. Our interest is in protecting American workers and protecting American supply chains.
13: This has a potentially major impact because Canada is one of the United States' top trading partners. Just last year alone, the U.S. and Canada traded more than $880 billion worth of goods and services. Hannah?
6: Hannah Brandt at the White House tonight. Hannah, thank you. And President Trump says he's monitoring to see what happens next when it comes to Iran after vowing just this week to use, quote, economic warfare on the country. The airstrikes have been paused for several days now as talks continue with mediators. Nothing direct, though. Trump saying the U.S. remains in charge of the conflict.
15: We're just going to sort of see what happens. And we have total control, as you know, of the border. We have total control. If you look at the blockade, we have total control of that entire region having to do with the Strait of Hormuz. They would love to make a deal, but they're not ready to make the right deal, in my opinion.
6: Iran, meanwhile, maintains its control over the Strait of Hormuz and urges the U.S. should end the war. State media reports Iran's president says the rest of the world has accepted that Iran has won.
16: Looking for you.
6: This was a chilling moment we told you about just last week. This creepy clown was caught on a Ring doorbell threatening a woman. Well, let's flash forward to today. That clown is a 15-year-old boy. He's been charged with murder. And now a second terrifying Halloween-clad suspect in the headlines as a cross-country manhunt is underway for a masked man accused of terrorizing Philadelphia residents, chasing people around City Hall. Investigators now identifying the suspect as 22-year-old Zamir Hughes. He is currently on probation for a separate crime. Officials adding he likely fled the state. News Nation's Courtney Friel, she has the latest on this story. Courtney, what more do we know? This is terrifying.
17: Terrifying is the right word, Hannah. Philadelphia police have reason to believe this creepy mask guy could be headed out west or may already be here in Los Angeles.
18: Chasing joggers, spooking people in line at shops,
13: and running after random strangers on downtown Philadelphia streets.
9: He's a punk. I mean, that's the bottom line. He's a punk who scared a lot of people for no good reason, and we're not going to tolerate it.
13: A nationwide manhunt is now underway to catch the man wearing a scary

0: Chucky-style Halloween mask. But the most concerning incident, following a female jogger and yelling these threats.
1: He gets in front of her, makes that statement to her. Are you ready to die? She's startled. He repeats that phrase.
0: Thanks to images of this terrorizer taking his mask off, police were able to identify him, then follow him to his apartment. They believe 22-year-old Zymir Hughes was doing this for social media content. And while he never brandished a weapon, there is now an active warrant out for his arrest. Police believe Hughes may have packed his bags and fled Philly, since he has established work and personal ties to Los Angeles. Authorities hope no one copycats.
2: You think it's funny to scare people? Well, get ready to get scared by us, because we got the handcuffs, we got the jail cell.
0: So when does a scary prank become a crime?
3: It is not illegal to wear a scary mask. However, it quickly becomes illegal if the mask is worn to intimidate or terrorize or harass or assault somebody.
4: Hughes also has a connection with Las Vegas, so law enforcement agencies in both Nevada and Southern California are actively monitoring transportation hubs and following up on any potential local sightings. If you see this suspect, masked or not, please call 911. Hannah, back to you.
5: All right, Courtney Friel in Los Angeles for us tonight. Courtney, thank you as always.
6: When you say instead of helping him, you did what?
7: Tightened in his leg.
5: A shocking twist in the Lakin Snelling case. Snelling pleading guilty in the murder and the death of her newborn son in a Kentucky court yesterday, changing her plea as part of a new agreement with prosecutors. Charges include first-degree manslaughter and abuse of a corpse. The investigation into the ex-University of Kentucky cheerleader began August of last year when cops found an unresponsive baby in a trash bag in her closet. Sentencing is scheduled for October 16th. Snelling faces up to 10 to 12 years in prison. Let's switch gears. Parts of northwest Indiana are still without power tonight, almost 2 weeks after those severe storms brought torrential rains and damaging winds. That delay in restoring electricity, it's limiting cleanup efforts from the devastating floods to daylight hours. And Hoosiers are fed up. A class action lawsuit has been filed against the area's power company. Bennett Haberly, he's live in Gary, Indiana. Bennett, what are you hearing from residents there tonight?
8: Yeah, Hannah, residents here are obviously frustrated. Others tell me that they're learning to cope without having power for almost 2 weeks now. And then you've got other people who are seeking assistance at the Red Cross shelter behind me. We were in one neighborhood earlier today that was pretty hard hit, and people there tell us they're just frustrated by the utility's response.
9: The mature trees that once lined the streets of this Gary, Indiana neighborhood now litter its sidewalks and cover some of the roofs of homes. The powerful storms from August 11th took out trees and power lines and knocked out power to more than 370,000 customers in northern Indiana. As restoration work continues, frustration has switched on. More than 30,000 people were still in the dark Saturday. The lack of power has become a pain point for so many.
10: It's everywhere. Initially, you know, it was shock. And then it quickly turned into tears, depression. You know, get up every day and your neighborhood looks like a disaster area. And it seems like we're being ignored, you know.
11: It's been a struggle. It's been a real struggle where you can't cook. You lost all your food. You're cleaning out your refrigerator so the house doesn't smell like sour food.
9: A lawsuit filed this week against the power company, NIPSCO, accuses it of failing to adequately trim trees near the power lines. The company responded, denying that characterization and saying it will defend itself. People still in the dark are upset by what they allege was a slow response from the utility. But we spoke to one city worker who became overwhelmed, discussing the efforts of city employees, who he says have been working to help.
12: We still hurting us as workers, but we're not stopping. We still out here grinding, still trying to make sure our community.
5: I walked out, never filled it.
8: so many here dealing with the after effects of those storms from August 11th. And it's not just residents who've expressed frustration. Indiana Governor Mike Braun also leveled some criticism at NIPSCO. We did get a statement from them this evening. I do want to read that in part. At least it says, we recognize the frustration of customers who have been without power for an extended period. It goes on to say that they're committed to restoring it quickly. But here's the point that I think is worth noting. It says that the restoration is dictated by the severity and the extent of the damage. They've said that even parts that have gotten power, there's that potential that they could lose power in some areas as they continue to restore the power. It's going to be a bit of a stagger step, though. Some parts of northwestern Indiana will get power before others. Gary, not expected to receive power until Tuesday. Hannah?
5: So frustrating for residents, no doubt. Bennett Haberle, thank you for that update. Live in Gary, Indiana tonight.
7: We need to do a better job in explaining exactly what a data center is, exactly how much water it uses, how much noise it makes, how much light it emits, but also how much tax it's going to contribute to the operating budgets of the counties or states or cities they're placed in.
5: Do AI data centers suffer from a bad PR problem? That's what Kevin O'Leary, a.k.a. Mr. Wonderful, told me. His proposed one in Utah continues to face a lot of pushback. More from my interview with him in just 10 minutes.
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3: The president sleeps through his meetings. He golfs and trades stocks. See, he doesn't want to do the job. He wants to build his ballroom and travel with Natalie on their apparently defenseless flying palace gifted by the Emir of Qatar.
4: John Alsop said you'd rather travel with your aide, Natalie Harp, and build the ballroom than do your job as president. What is your response, John Alsop?
5: You mean Pee-wee Herman? Pee-wee Herman look-alike?
6: Yeah, that feud between President Trump and Georgia Senator John Ossoff is getting personal. It's playing out as Ossoff fights for re-election in one of the country's most important Senate races. But the Georgia senator may also have his eye on a bigger prize. As his national profile grows and his name starts showing up in the 2028 presidential conversation, all of it comes as a new Emerson College poll shows Democrats with an 8% lead over Republicans in general polling heading into the midterms. I talked about the Ossoff-Trump feud with News Nation political editor and host of The Hill Sunday, Chris Dierwald.
7: Chris, let's start with Georgia Senator John Ossoff. It seems like he turned his reelection into a personal fight with President Trump. Is he just trying to provoke him? And do you think this will work in his home state of Georgia?
8: Well, look, I think the most helpful topic for Democrats, whether you're in Georgia or anyplace else, is corruption this cycle. And I think what John Ossoff successfully did was trolled the president by mentioning the name of a female aide that the president's very touchy about, right? Yeah. He's very touchy about this because she is Natalie Harp is a matter of controversy inside the administration and outside the administration because her proximity to him, she's a divisive figure within the administration, so the president's very protective of her. So by name-checking her, he drew the president into the fight and got more attention for the larger topic, which is about corruption more broadly.
7: But Ossoff is already polling for 2028. Can we see Ossoff for president in 2028?
8: John Ossoff is running in a race where he doesn't have to answer hard questions from Democrats because they know he's running in a Republican state and they want him to win. If he moves on to the next phase, he's going to face a lot of different questions from a lot of different interest groups and activist groups inside the Democratic Party, and that gets tougher. So the abstract reality of John Ossoff's presidential candidate is going to be more appealing than the reality. We'll find out soon how far the gap between those two things is.
7: Let's move to Florida. The Democratic Socialist had a huge win, of course, with Angie Nixon. A lot of people talking about her lately. She's winning the Democratic Senate primary in Florida, but DSA candidates also lost a lot of races. A moment ago, you mentioned the shift we're seeing within the Democratic Party. Does that travel to a general election?
8: Well, I think we should remember that Alexander Vindman, the putative frontrunner in that race, was a really bad candidate. He had a lot of that sort of online Democratic money behind him and came down and got into a tangle with a longtime state legislator in Representative Nixon, who was the overwhelming favorite of black voters in Florida. I don't think that race was ever going to be particularly competitive in the general election. I assume she will be less competitive than Vindman would have been. But whether the Democrats lose that seat by 5 points or 15 points, it's still a loss.
7: A lot of talk around data centers these days. It's become a campaign issue in dozens of battleground states. Ohio may be the test case. Sherrod Brown hammering in on John Husted over data centers. Republicans are warning this issue could cost them the Senate seat. Why are data centers such a bipartisan issue?
8: It tells you what Republicans think of their chances to win in Ohio, that they're blowing the klaxon horn to say, you better come and bail us out, big business. It tells you that. And it also tells you that for populists in both parties, this data center issue, which combines NIMBYism with a sort of disassociated fear of the future about what's going to be changed by artificial intelligence, is appealing for candidates in both parties who are looking for a way to get ahead. It will be unfortunate, though, I will point out.
7: Why?
8: If the United

0: The decision to launch Epic Fury will go down as the tipping point when what was going to be a difficult year for Republicans turned into a real chronic suffering.
1: Speaking of suffering, and you mentioned this, you alluded to this, many Americans are not happy with the economy. They're having trouble, you know, getting food on the table. But a hamburger might be cheaper. I'm talking about the tariff that President Trump is thinking of temporarily lifting to get to import beef from foreign countries.
0: We borrow money on the behalf of taxpayers and we give it to farmers because farmers are such an important part of the president's electoral coalition.
1: That's right.
0: Every time the tariffs backfire, the government borrows money and then gives it to farmers and to try to keep them on board. So I assume that's what will happen here. If this decision, which obviously has midterms in mind, if this decision to suck up to voters hurts farmers, they'll give the farmers money later and try to true it all up.
1: All right. Chris Steirewalt, thank you.
0: You bet.
2: 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And we will be right back.
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11: The president moves to boost beef imports. Will it bring down prices for American consumers? I'm Mike Vaccaro, News Nation Washington Bureau Chief. President Trump announcing on Truth Social, for the next 90 days, the United States will allow up to 300,000 metric tons of product for ground beef to be imported with no out-of-quota tariff. The president says the deal will, quote, substantially lower the price to consumers. The move comes as shoppers see record high prices, including an over 50-cent jump for ground beef since last August. All told, prices are up 25% since President Trump returned to the White House. The cattle industry is facing challenges, drought and high prices for feed and diesel fuel among them, adding to ranchers' woes, a 75-year low in the number of cattle in the U.S. Some ranchers oppose allowing more foreign beef into the U.S., the National Cattlemen's Beef Association saying in a statement they are, quote, disappointed, adding, flooding the market with government-subsidized below-market beef is not the way to build the American cattle herd. I'm Mike Vaccaro, and this is the News Nation Political Minute.
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1: What the?
2: What the is right. Beachgoers stunned today as a small plane crashed into the ocean next to a beach in Boca Raton, Florida. You can see beachgoers reacting to the plane crash. It looked like one lifeguard is springing into action. Another man can be seen putting on a snorkel to presumably go check on that crashed plane. Thankfully, police say the pilot was not hurt, was taken to the hospital just as a precaution. The crash is under investigation by the FAA. With less than 75 days until the midterms, it's appearing the divide over data centers will make a major difference. Let's take Ohio, for example, where the race against incumbent Republican Senator John Husted has turned into a referendum on data centers. His opponent, Democrat Sherrod Brown, is leaning in heavily on that issue, and he is also leading in the polls. News Nation even obtained this internal memo from the National Republican Senatorial Committee, warning that data centers have, quote, become a sleeper issue for the entire election cycle. Adding, quote, if voters' perceptions of data centers are not fixed quickly, the campaign against them will expand far beyond Ohio, end quote. In Utah, the Stratos Project, that's designed to become the world's largest AI data center. It's backed by celebrity investor and Shark Tank star Kevin O'Leary. It's also making a lot of waves. O'Leary recently admitted that he screwed up when communicating about data centers. I asked him to set the record straight, what he wants Americans to know about data centers. I also asked this shark if he was biting or bailing on a few hot-button investments. Here's part of that conversation.
3: So I did make that statement because I believe in just being straightforward, transparent, and honest. And I felt not only did I not do a great job in communicating the merits of the project, but as an industry as a whole, because there are many of us building these projects, and they are very expensive and complicated. As an industry, we have screwed up. We have not communicated the merits of what these do for communities in any state. And so I've been talking to my cohorts in this space. Everybody's in the same boat. We need to do a better job in explaining exactly what a data center is, exactly how much water it uses, how much noise it makes, how much light it emits, but also how much tax it's going to contribute to the operating budgets of the counties or states or cities they're placed in. Most of them are going into rural areas, right, because people don't want them in their backyard, as you've heard a million times. But there's also another aspect in a narrative that's coming up, and you heard the president talk about it and other executives inside of his administration, national security. We cannot let the Chinese beat us in AI compute, period. They cannot have better medicines. They cannot have better warfare tactics as a result of AI. They can't have better ordnance. We just can't let that happen, or unless you're happy speaking Chinese in 4 years, you don't want that to happen.
2: Moving on to the next one. I'm excited about this one and your thoughts. The WNBA. We know that's exploded in visibility with stars like Caitlin Clark, Angel Reese. They're bringing a huge audience for a game most of us love. As you know, there's also a lot of controversy surrounding transgender athletes. Just this morning, the WNBA commissioner spoke out. She said, listen, people are just trying to sow differences. But bite or bail, would you invest in the WNBA how it currently stands?
3: Yes, the league has done a phenomenal job in acquiring customers, essentially. They have been masterful at their use of media and social media particularly. The controversy around the players has only added to the fuel of interest, and there's no question there's a debate there. The stars are emerging. The individual players are creating, like a Jordan did way back in the day, and the way you can actually see how this is valued over time is in the sports collectible space, where these rookie cards that get signed in this league are going to become more and more and more valuable each year. And that's an open auction. That's an open cry. There's price discovery every day in the auction markets for these cards. This league is going to do very, very well because it's great product. It's great entertainment. And who's ever running the show there is doing one hell of a good job.
2: I'm sure they'll be happy to hear that. Okay, next, Neutrogena. They've come under fire after the late Hayden Panettiere admitted they threatened to fire her after she talked about postpartum. Getting a lot of attention. Bite or bail, Neutrogena?
3: She was being authentic. She was being real about what life is like. I mean, we all, you know, life is not roses every day. And as I like to say, poo-poo happens all the time. I actually felt closer to her as a person as a result of this. I know it's under a barrage of fire, but it's real. And I think people want authenticity everywhere. They want it in business. They want it in personal life. If you're going to use social media, you can't lie on it or you get canceled in 2 seconds. I mean, I'm okay with what happened there, but I also, you know, appreciate the dilemma of marketing a brand. I get it. But authenticity trumps that. That's what I think.
2: And Neutrogena did apologize, so I should add that. You've talked a lot about the American dream, and you know this as much as I do. The dream was always work hard, go to school, buy a house. Well, now 74% of Americans say that dream is harder to attain than it was for previous generations. Does the American dream need a makeover?
3: No. It's worked for 250 years. The American dream is the number one export of America. It's not energy and it's not technology. It's the American dream. And it's the only thing that every administration, the number one mandate of any president in the White House, red or blue, is to make sure that they leave the White House with the American dream intact. And what does that take? Whatever it takes. Because it's the only country on earth where people are willing to lose their lives to get into, where they're drowning in a river under barbed wire. I don't see it happening in North Korea. I don't see it happening in Russia. I don't see it happening anywhere else. This is where you have a shot, no matter who you are or where you came from or what your background is or what your religion is, you have a shot of achieving the American dream. We can never mess with that.
2: Besides the stock market, what should the average American be looking to invest in?
3: I think the theme for the next decade, for me, at least what I'm doing, is energy and energy infrastructure. I really think now we've hit a wall. The grid that provides electricity to your fridge, the library, the hospital, we're tapped out. We did not build enough electricity or power to support the economy that continues to grow in America. And so, for me, I ask myself, Where's the picks and shovels for that? I mean, you know, data centers need power. We've talked about that already. But where's the next source of clean power? Nuclear power. That's small modular reactors, SMRs they're called. They were considered a swear word 20 years ago. Now everybody understands, wait a second, nuclear power, now we have new technology. And it's, you know, it's not Chernobyl anymore. It's not Three Mile Island. So what fuels that? What's the real infrastructure? Uranium. So I'm going long uranium as a commodity. I rarely make calls like this, but I think the demand for uranium is going to be insatiable. In America, we use 50 million pounds of it a year, and we only make 1 million pounds. We don't have any uranium. Who's got the uranium? The province of Saskatchewan, or Nimbia, or Kazakhstan. I think we're going to want to get our uranium from friendlies. And I think that's why Saskatchewan is going to end up being a good investment for me.
2: All right. Give me your number, Kevin. What's your Bitcoin one-year price target? Do the midterms change that outlook at all for you?
3: It actually has nothing to do with the midterm, in my view. The oxygen has been sucked out of crypto from AI in terms of an investment. And that's why it's stalled out. It's had a nice move in the last 48 hours. I see that. But the truth is, and even after, if we're lucky and the Clarity Act passes, the only beneficiaries are going to be just two positions, Ethereum and Bitcoin. All the rest don't matter because the institutions that will buy it after it becomes legal have already looked at it and said, I get 97% of the volatility with just two positions, Ethereum and Bitcoin. So the other 10,000 coins aren't going to, they're in the toilet now and they're going to stay there. I just think there's a chance for two things to happen. Okay. And again, I go back to where's the puck going on investing in crypto. Somebody is going to create a blockchain around quantum, which is, you've heard the word quantum as something that could break the algorithms where even Bitcoin is stored, so we need security there. And one of these blockchains, probably Ethereum right now, is going to become the standard for the S&P 500. So all of this stuff about contract management, inventory management, logistics, it's going to go onto one blockchain. I don't know which one that is, probably Ethereum, but if something else emerges,

0: You want to be long that one.
1: All right, we'll be right back.
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11: News Nation's new secret Soviet UFO special takes us all the way to Estonia, where in a suburban backyard, a Cold War mystery lies, an alleged secret Soviet Union that has yet to be discovered. Earlier tonight, I was joined by investigative journalist and host of Reality Check, Ross Coulthart, to discuss that very thing. Take a listen. We can only imagine what it was like being in that house in Estonia firsthand. What did you witness? Who did you talk to? Tell me everything.
12: Well, it's absolutely fascinating. It's a great rejoinder, I think, to those people who always say, why

0: UFO stories only ever happen in the United States. The reality is the Soviet Union had its fair share of anomalous events, and this is one of the most celebrated ones, and it's been the subject of speculation in Estonia for many years, both before and after the fall of the Iron Curtain. There's a suburb in Tallinn, the capital of Estonia, called Merevalja, and a guy was digging a well under his house about 50, 60 years ago and hit something metallic. We know this because this is recorded in both KGB files, files of the former Overseas Intelligence Service, the KGB, now the FSB, and we also know from multiple witnesses who were on the ground at the time that there was a massive investigation where the Soviet military came in, the whole house garden was dug up, there was a tunnel dug to the object, whatever it was, and there were reports, multiple reports, of people, including a worker that tried to hit the object with a pickaxe. He was hit in the chest by some kind of propulsive force. We don't know what that force was, but as a result of that incident and weird anomalous things that happened in and around the house that were witnessed and recorded again by multiple witnesses, the entire tunnel system was closed up. And as best as we know, the object has never been recovered.
1: Does this mean, I have about 30 seconds left, during that time our counterparts were conducting research on UFOs just like we were here in the United States, Ross?
0: It does. And what it shows, and it's part of what I think was one of the biggest UFO investigations of all time. The Soviets in the era of the Cold War dedicated an investigation to investigating over 10,000 UFO cases. And what they found proved beyond any shadow of a doubt that Russia, the USSR, was very, very interested in UFOs. They took it very, very seriously. And this is not just a United States problem.
1: So fascinating. We love when you come on. Ross Coulthart, we'll see you soon. Thank you so much. And we'll be right back.
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1: From a porch collapsing under a team of officers to a dramatic kidnapping rescue, here's what you might have missed this past week. Take a look at this terrifying moment in Missouri. A second-story deck collapsed as officers were serving a high-risk warrant, sending several of them crashing to the ground. Multiple officers were injured. None had life-threatening injuries. The suspect was later arrested. And this fair ride went from fun to terrifying. 9 people hurt when the wave swinger malfunctioned at the Wilson County, Tennessee State Fair, sending riders into a fence. 4 were taken to the hospital and later released. The ride has now been shut down by the state. And this rescue ended a horrifying night for 2 little girls.
15: Do not move!
1: Atlanta police broke into a trailer after hearing a child crying and found 2 sisters who had allegedly been kidnapped by their babysitter. The girls were found in good health, reunited with their mother, and the babysitter was arrested. And we thank you for your time tonight. I'm Hedda Doba. I'll see you back here tomorrow night starting at 8 Eastern with an extended hour, Prime Now, on until midnight on Sundays. But stick with us right here on News Nation. More coverage straight ahead. Stay safe, everybody. Have a great night. We'll see you back here tomorrow.
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7: Welcome to Bhatia on News Nation. I'm Bhatia Unger Sargon, and we begin with what we learned about America this week. Two appallingly racist and anti-Semitic candidates were soundly defeated in Florida's Republican primaries this week. James Fishback, a despicable 31-year-old bottom feeder, was running for governor of Florida on a racist, extremely online campaign endorsed by Tucker Carlson and Nick Fuentes and designed to entice Fuentes' racist followers, extremist 20-somethings known as Groypers. Fishback repeatedly attacked the frontrunner in the race, Congressman Byron Donalds, who is black, in overtly racist terms. He called him Byron Donalds and referred to him as a slave and a DEI hire and said that Donalds would turn Florida into a Section 8 ghetto. Fishback never polled very high, but the media kept telling us that the young people were flocking to his campaign. And according to Politico, Fishback's politics are winning. Their evidence? One of his pop-up events at a gas station parking lot in Central Florida was attended by hundreds of young supporters. Oh no, not hundreds of supporters at a gas station. When the election came around, Fishback got a measly 10% of the vote. Donalds blew him out of the water, and he won the primary handily. The lesson of the race is clear. Republican voters saw a racist, and they ran the other way. They chose the most qualified candidate, who, if he wins, will become Florida's first black governor. Of course, the left-wing media wasn't done trying to make Fishback happen, zeroing in on college towns in Florida. As one pollster noted, he won 89% of Florida State University. Oh no, that's a lot, until you remember that school is out of session. Guess how many actual young people are at Florida State University and voted for James Fishback? 25. It's 25 too many, but it's 25 people. This is what total success looks like when a party's voters convey, in no uncertain terms, that they don't give a rat's behind what Tucker Carlson has to say, keep that racist piece of garbage far away from the governor's mansion. A similar thing happened in the congressional race pitting Randy Fine against Dan Bilzerian, who ran his entire campaign on how the Jews have destroyed America. Bilzerian, too, was shellacked out of existence. Republican voters have become their own better angels. No matter how angry they are at the status quo, and they are angry, that doesn't mean they're going to embrace racists. But the exact opposite is happening on the left. If Republicans are excising their haters, the Democrats are embracing theirs. Candidates like Zoran Mamdani and Abdul El-Sayed, who campaigned gleefully with Hassan Piker, a man who said America deserved 9/11 and that he would vote for terrorists, are winning their elections. Darielisa Chevalier, who wiped her dirty hands on the American flag and opposes interracial marriage, also won. She denounced interracial relationships between black men and white women as, quote, black men and Arab men fetishizing ugly colonizer women, and boasted about slamming the door on an old white lady. This is vile, racist stuff. And that is what we learned about America this week. There's extremist, ugly, hateful, racist stuff on both sides. But if you're on the right, it will get you kicked to the curb. If you're on the left, it will get you elected to office. Here to discuss, fresh off his victory in the Republican primary for Florida governor, I'm so honored to have Congressman Byron Donalds himself. Thank you so much for being here, sir. I'm very excited to talk to you about your victory. I have to

0: say, I think for me, what I found the most inspiring, perhaps, was that you just never engaged with Fishback at all. You showed that a person can be attacked in a racist way and simply refuse to become a victim to it. Was this something that you were thinking about during the election, or was he just completely out of mind?
1: We did think about it a little bit during the election, but for the most part, it was out of mind. Our position was stay focused on the voters of Florida. Make sure you're executing your game plan, and really don't elevate a lot of some of the foolishness that was out there, really for the purposes of getting attention or just to slander you to help somebody else get attention. And so our campaign was very focused and very disciplined, and I think the results speak for itself. And through an 11-way primary to have just a dominant showing in Florida, which is a very broad state. I think Florida is not a monolith. I always say all the time, we have seven states in one, whether you're talking about the Panhandle, the heartland of Florida, Southwest Florida, where I live, or South Florida, where you have Miami, Palm Beach, and Broward County. Very diverse state. And so to be able to have such broad support all through Florida really meant a lot to me, to my family, and my team. And now we're 74 days away from the November election, and we look forward to winning.
0: I am so shocked that in the span of my lifetime, somebody who opposes interracial marriage, when I was a young person, that would have been a Republican. Today, that is a Democrat. It is wild how that shift took place over the last 40 years.
1: I find it to be very disgusting. Look, the Democrats, they're a party in disarray. They don't even know what they agree on anymore. You're seeing that here in Florida between Angie Nixon and David Jolly. David Jolly, as I call him, is a Trojan horse for the Democrat Socialists. Angie Nixon is just a flat-out Democrat Socialist. But what you're seeing on the Democrat Party is you're seeing a lot of hate mixed with policy, because they've not been able to put together a governing coalition that can actually make people's lives better. Conversely, in the Republican Party and in the conservative movement, yeah, we have some disagreements on certain policy issues, but at its core, we are focused on limited government, individual liberty, free markets, capitalism for everybody else, free markets, and really just making sure government stays out of your way so you can pursue your own interests. And that's really a philosophical foundation that allows you to build not just a political coalition, but a governing coalition. And that's why you're seeing more people, especially in Florida, choose Republicans like they have over the last 24 years. Because if you compare us as a state that's run by Republicans versus a state like New York or California run by Democrats, the proof is in the pudding. People continue to choose Florida for a reason. And that's why we're going to be successful this November.
0: You are seeing a lot of young people on both sides feeling that capitalism is not working for them. I think the housing market is a really good example of this. Young people just do not feel that they can get that foot on the ladder to achieve the American dream. Housing in Florida is very expensive as a result of the fact that people do want to move there to pursue the liberties on offer. What will your plan be as governor to bring down the cost of housing in Florida?
1: Thank you for that question. Several things. One, we're going to reform permitting and planning in the state of Florida. People want to say, permitting? What are you talking about? 30% of the cost of a new home in this country is government costs, not roofs, not pipes, not appliances, government. So we're going to streamline how long it takes to get through permitting and planning. It can't take you 2 years to put a shovel in the ground. Those 2 years are not free. The contractors don't pay for those 2 years. They pass that cost on to consumers. Mm-hmm. Number two, insurance. Governor DeSantis led tort reform a couple of years ago. We're going to keep that on the books in Florida, keep that going. But we're also going to reform some of the regulatory side of our insurance markets. We think we could push costs down 20% in insurance for the people of Florida. And number three, property taxes. That's on our ballot this November to provide relief to Floridians. Whether it passes or fails, we're going to bring it back. We're going to study property taxes in our state. We want to find ways to completely eliminate it. And if we can't get there, target relief to seniors on fixed income and young families trying to get in the game of home ownership. But past the policy, I'll tell you, my wife and I, when we started out, we struggled. Our first apartment was 1,200 square feet. We didn't have the security deposit. We had to roll those payments into the monthly rent. And we just started, we got married, had kids early, built a career, started getting raises, saved some money. And I think it was about the time we were about 30. I was about 30 years old is when we bought our first home. Mm-hmm. And we bought that home out of foreclosure. So home ownership is something that is a dream for everybody, including young people today. There are things on the state side that we want to do to make it cheaper and more affordable. And I would ask the voters of Florida, our next governor needs to be somebody who's actually experienced this, who's gone through it himself, and also has the finance and economics background to make this a reality for our young people and for the future of our state.
0: Mm-hmm. Now, you're currently polling. We have this, a full screen of this, neck and neck with your Democratic opponent, David Jolly. How you have to convince Democrats to vote for you in order to win. How are you going to make that case to them? You're very close with the president. He's a big fan of yours. And of course, a lot of Democrats consider him to be anathema. What's your case to Floridian Democrats for why they can find a home in your campaign and your governorship?
1: Very easily, because what I'm campaigning for is the Florida dream. Mm-hmm. We want a Florida that is accountable to the taxpayers, one that can be really achieved by our young people, making sure they get apprenticeships and internships by the time they graduate high school so they can hit the ground running. And then the last is we want it to be affordable. I talked about some of those elements. We also want to have price transparency in healthcare. We want to make sure we can stabilize those costs in Florida, drive them down, while also building out the infrastructure we need so quality of life either maintains or gets better in our state. And the last piece is growing our economy. We are an everything state in Florida. And so our next governor is going to have to think about the Space Coast and launching rockets to the moon and beyond, the fact that finance is having a home in Florida while protecting our agriculture lands, which are critical to not just us feeding ourselves, but critical to Florida's economy and all things in between. And so that's why when we campaign about this race for governor, it is about the policies being put in place, not just for the 4 years of a governor's term, but for the next 30 years of the future of our state. We want the Florida dream to be alive and well for everybody, whether you're a Republican, a Democrat, or an independent voter in Florida.
0: And what would you say to a Democrat who says, I can't vote for somebody who has such a close relationship with Donald Trump?
1: My first thing is, one, let's separate the personalities from the policy mm-hmm. and what really matters. First and foremost, people who live in Florida, who have chosen Florida, we've done it for a reason. It's because of the way of life. We don't want to be California. We don't want to be New York. We don't want to be Virginia or Connecticut. We're the best state in America. That's number one. Number two, and let's be very clear, when disaster strikes, it is important to have a relationship with the President of the United States, and not just him, but with his cabinet secretaries, so we can accomplish things very quickly for the people of Florida. And number three, I'm a guy who's very blessed, but when I came to Florida, I didn't have money. I didn't have much of anything. I came here to get a college education. I was blessed to do that, and everything in my life has been built in Florida. So people who are struggling, try to make ends meet, I've been there. I've done that. I know how that is, and that's why every policy we talk about is about helping people afford our state and achieve their dreams. And I believe as long as you do that as governor, you've prepared everybody to be very successful in our state.
0: Governor DeSantis was also a very strong proponent of immigration reform, deportations. He had his Martha's Vineyard stunt. He's been very supportive of the president's deportation agenda. But you do have people saying that this deportation agenda raises costs when it comes to agriculture, when it comes to building homes. Where are you on this tension between these two very important agenda items?
1: Well, look, we have to have a standard when it comes to immigration and naturalization. And this is a long running problem in our country. This actually, frankly, goes back to George W. Bush's administration. Mm-hmm. We have to have a standard on immigration. It has to be about legal immigration and assimilation only. We cannot have what happened under the Obama years, where we had millions of people overstaying their visas and the Obama administration not doing anything about it. We can't have years like the Biden years, where they just threw the borders open. 10 million people came into the country illegally, and they were abusing every structure that Congress set in place that is federal law. And they abused those systems and ignored some of the guardrails in federal law. Because when you do that, what ends up happening is you actually raise the cost of housing, which we were seeing in Florida and a lot of other places when you're subsidizing illegal immigrants to live in communities. You raise the cost of health care, because when they go to get health care, they're going to the emergency room because they don't have insurance and they're here illegally. So they're going to the emergency room and getting care. And that care is being borne by the people, not just of Florida, but the people across America. And quite frankly, people who are just working families, they bear the biggest brunt of that. And so, yes, there are some issues around labor markets, but that's because we need a standard in immigration. We have to settle this once and for all. And I would challenge Democrats. You can't have open borders. And just every time you get a little bit of power, you blow the borders wide open and then expect there to be cohesion and consistency for small business owners and for Americans. I believe in having a legal, strong standard. People come in legally. That's how it should happen. And there has to be assimilation. Every time we let the Democrats go crazy with their open border strategy, it actually hurts the American people, not to mention the young girls who were murdered in our country by illegal immigrants. And it didn't have to be that way. And unfortunately, it looks like the Democrats, Socialists of America, they're back at it. They don't want border controls. They want to have unending illegal immigration into our country. And that's not going to work for America. And the evidence of that is what's happening in Europe right now. It has not worked for the Europeans. It has been to their detriment. We can't have that here.
0: And in the 30 seconds we have left, sir, I've spoken to people in Florida who are very proud of the fact that they voted for you, very proud of the fact that Florida might get its first black governor. Black voters seem to have a real difficulty pulling the lever for a Republican. Do you think your candidacy could change that?
1: I think we're going to do very well. And also, we're going to engage all voters, including black voters. Mm-hmm. We want to make sure we go everywhere and earn the vote from the people of our state. In terms of my ethnicity, I'll leave that to the press and everybody else to talk about. We don't talk about race at all in our campaign. Mm-hmm. It's about making sure that people have the ability to build a great life in our state the way my wife and I were afforded the ability to do that in our lives. My wife says it all the time. She wants her sons to raise their kids in Florida, and that's a mandate from my wife. So you know that we take the future generation of Florida very seriously. We just want kids to be able to live their dreams in our state the way I was able to.
0: Congressman Byron Donalds, God bless and protect you. Thank you so much for joining me.
1: Thank you.
0: One politician made a sexist joke in which he implied that a young professional woman was sleeping with her boss, and now he's facing backlash from MAGA world. Is the blowback warranted? We'll ask Democratic Congressman Suha Subramanian. That's next.
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0: Welcome back to the show. If I told you that a politician went viral all week for a sexist joke in which he implied that a young professional woman was sleeping with her boss, who would you imagine the politician was? What party would you assume he belonged to? The party of Donald Trump or the party of AOC? If you guessed the party of Donald Trump, I'm sorry, but that is incorrect. It was actually a Democrat who made this joke, and one widely seen to be in the running for the 2028 presidential nomination, Senator John Ossoff of Georgia. At a campaign rally for his Senate race this November, Ossoff made the following joke about President Trump and one of his aides, Natalie Harp.
21: See, he doesn't want to do the job. He wants to build his ballroom and travel with Natalie on their apparently defenseless flying palace gifted by the Emir of Qatar.
0: The implication was clear. Trump is sleeping with his aide. The joke dominated the news cycle for days as conservatives and even some Democrats pushed back against the untoward implications about a professional woman. But other Democrats hailed the senator's willingness to get into the gutter, fighting Trump where Trump himself often likes to fight, down and dirty. Was this a misstep or was this genius? Let's ask Virginia Democrat Congressman Suhas Subramaniam. Congressman, thank you so much for being here. I just love talking to you. What was your initial reaction to John Ossoff's joke?
22: I actually didn't think it was sexist. He was simply stating the fact, which is that Natalie Harp has been in the news a lot lately for a very strange relationship with the president. I mean, the public notes that have been written by her to the president, basically, if a member of Congress and their staffer had that sort of relationship, the Ethics Committee, which I serve on, would be investigating it. So I think it's very clear that if you work in the White House, you're essentially a public official. You're representing the United States when you go abroad, for instance. And John Ossoff was simply stating the fact, which is that the president took this giant gift of a plane, which is this Qatar plane that was essentially a bribe. And he also travels with Natalie Harp. And when he was evacuating the other day, it was with Natalie. It wasn't with a cabinet official or anyone else who would be more appropriate. So we have a lot of questions about this relationship between the president and Natalie Harp. And John Ossoff just mentioned it in passing.
0: So you think all of the outrage, including from some Democrats and liberals, was sort of manufactured? I mean, I agree with you about the plane. I thought it was a bribe. I think he shouldn't have taken it. But I do think that if a Republican made a joke like that about, say, Senator Sanders and a very close female aide of his, or Joe Biden or anybody, that the liberals would be very legitimately up in arms at the idea of making a kind of untoward insinuation about a woman

0: who is in a professional capacity, no?
1: No, I just look at the context. A letter from Natalie Harp to the president. That was a bit strange, to be honest, and a bit suggestive, was made public recently, as well as their relationship. It's been in the news a lot lately. And so John Ossoff has every right to mention in passing that the president likes to travel with Natalie. He likes to be talking to Natalie. Natalie seems to be a gatekeeper for the president. So if you're a gatekeeper for the president of the United States, you are a public person and a public official. And so a U.S. senator has every right to question what that relationship is all about, even jokingly.
0: So a lot of Democrats were defending it on the grounds that it was a joke, it was untoward, but that's kind of what voters want to see. They kind of want to see their candidates kind of taking on the fight, getting down and dirty. I think the question I would have to people arguing that is that the whole reason that they opposed Trump in the first place was on issues like character, on issues like how he talked about women. But the voters seem to want to see Democrats kind of getting into the gutter with him there. What's your take on that?
1: I don't know if the voters want insults necessarily. Mm-hmm. Maybe some do. Mm-hmm. But I think every elected official needs to be true to themselves. You know, I'm not someone who likes to insult other people, but, you know, some, it may come more naturally to them. I think what voters do want, though, is for Democrats to not necessarily be limited by conventional norms, because President Trump didn't let conventional norms limit him in some of his tactics. But we don't need to call a journalist piggy like he has, for instance. We don't need to insult people's spouses or kids like he has in the past. What we can do is fight with the issues, because right now we are winning on a lot of the issues. And I think that'll be enough when it comes to the midterms.
0: You are a very strong voice for maintaining the kind of moderate center. I always admire how you call out the extremists, even on your own side. But we are seeing the rise of the DSA. We are seeing a lot of energy around people with very extremist views in the party. Do you think that the center of the Democratic Party is going to be able to hold against some of these more radical elements?
1: Well, the majority of our caucus is either progressive center or center, right? The New Dems caucus, for instance, is becoming the majority of our caucus in Congress. But there is definitely more DSA candidates getting elected. I think that's more a byproduct of people being angry generally at Washington, D.C. and wanting change. And the DSA right now is doing sometimes a better job of actually expressing that change and feeling to people like a change element. And so I think one thing that we can do as a caucus moving forward, all of us, whether you're a centrist or a DSA person, is actually produce and show that we are actually changing Washington, D.C. And so if we get in the majority and we treat it like business as usual, then voters are going to be unhappy with even the DSA candidates that just got elected.
0: And what does that look like? Let's say Democrats retake the House. What does that look like on day one when you have power back?
1: Yeah, that means having a bold agenda and actually trying to pass things and put it before the Senate if we don't have control of the Senate, or put it before the president's desk, even if he's not going to sign it. Have him veto a bill that forces data centers to pay for their own power, for instance, instead of having people's utility bills double or triple. Having the president do what he did with that housing bill, right? Refuse to sign it. Put more housing bills before him to make sure housing is more affordable. Restore healthcare tax credits. There are a lot of things that we can put together that are bold, that people are looking for, and that will help the American people and stand in contrast to the president. That's what he would be doing.
0: Congressman Sua Subramaniam, I so enjoy talking to you. Thank you so much for joining us.
1: Thank you.
0: Abdul Sayed is looking to keep Michigan's Senate blue, while Republican Mike Rogers is looking to win over disenfranchised Democrats who don't align with progressive values. How could this play out in November? We're going to ask our panel. That's coming up next.
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5: The president moves to boost beef imports. Will it bring down prices for American consumers? I'm Mike Vaccaro, News Nation Washington Bureau Chief. President Trump announcing on Truth Social, for the next 90 days, the United States will allow up to 300,000 metric tons of product for ground beef to be imported with no out-of-quota tariff. The president says the deal will, quote, substantially lower the price to consumers. The move comes as shoppers see record high prices, including an over 50-cent jump for ground beef since last August. All told, prices are up 25% since President Trump returned to the White House. The cattle industry is facing challenges, drought and high prices for feed and diesel fuel among them, adding to ranchers' woes, a 75-year low in the number of cattle in the U.S. Some ranchers oppose allowing more foreign beef into the U.S., the National Cattlemen's Beef Association saying in a statement they are, quote, disappointed, adding, flooding the market with government-subsidized below-market beef is not the way to build the American cattle herd. I'm Mike Vaccaro, and this is the News Nation Political Minute.
1: The Senate race is being watched more closely than the Michigan race, which is pitting the socialist-aligned Abdul El-Sayed against the Trump-endorsed Mike Rogers. It's tough to say who is ahead based on the polling, which has been way off in Michigan and predicted El-Sayed would win his primary by 15 points. He ended up barely squeaking by with just 1 point. Now, some polls have Mike Rogers up by 6 points, while others have El-Sayed up by 7 points. One thing is certain, the candidate who wins will be the candidate who does a better job of reaching the other side. And so far, only one candidate is doing that, Republican Mike Rogers. Since the day after the primary, Rogers has been reaching out to Democrats who feel El-Sayed is too radical, who find his obsession with Israel alienating and his poor performance with black and working class voters disqualifying. While El-Sayed has done pretty much nothing to reach out to voters in Michigan who might be having trouble imagining voting for a guy who campaigned with Hassan Piker, who said America deserved 9/11. According to some estimates, Rogers only needs to convince 5% of Haley Stevens voters to pull the lever for him in order to beat El-Sayed. That's just 36,000 votes. There's a new Democrats for Mike Rogers coalition developing in Michigan. In a nod to the leftists who refuse to vote for Kamala Harris, some of these voters are calling themselves uncommitted to El-Sayed. One of my next guests is a longtime Democrat who has endorsed Mike Rogers, Julian Epstein. Also with me is Nina Turner, former Democratic Ohio State Senator. Thank you both so much for being here. So, Julian, let's start with you. Is this the will this be the first time you're voting for a Republican? And if so, explain to us what's drawing you to Mike Rogers over Abdul El-Sayed.
6: Well, yes, it's the first time I'm not only voting, but I'm actively raising money for him. And I think that the far left has captured the party, the Democratic Party, and I think the far left is a lunatic movement. It's not just the sort of the policy proposals, the nihilism and the deconstructionism and the sort of third worldism of these ideas of the government taking over the economy and getting rid of borders and police and prisons and all those kinds of things, which are lunatic ideas, sort of 90-10 ideas. But I think there's a moral question here, and I think you touched on it on your interview with Byron Donalds. You know, when you ask somebody like Chevalier, does she believe in interracial marriage? And she doesn't. Byron Donalds can come on this program and say that is odious, that's offensive. But you have a long list of what our friend Coleman Hughes calls the neo-racism of the left, a long list of statements that the left just won't condemn. And this isn't just about criticizing Israel.

0: Israel. This is about, I think, open bigotry. Syed, for example, he excuses terror attacks, including one in Michigan, anti-Semitic, that was aimed at 140 Jewish children in a synagogue. He has repeatedly demonized and slandered Israel, saying Israel's committing genocide when no serious person takes that seriously. He is his best buddy, his sort of spokesman, Hassan Piker, talks about wanting to destroy the white race. He wants to court voters who support the Ayatollah Khomeini, the late Ayatollah Khomeini in Iran, who committed one of the worst genocides in recent memory, killed 40,000 people within one day or within 3 days. But he wants those votes. He wants the votes of people that support that. He says he will defend Sharia law, which is really the most oppressive law you can imagine, the most oppressive legal structure you can imagine, till his death. His staffer, one of his staffers was indicted for desecrating a Jewish institution in Michigan. I mean, the list just goes on and on and on.
1: Nina, your response.
2: I think what is immoral is to allow millions and millions of Americans to languish in poverty. The hegemon nation known as the United States of America, where over 60% of working class people live paycheck to paycheck. Hassan Piker is not on the ballot. Dr. El Said is. And obviously, through the primary, it is very clear that the voters in the great state of Michigan want someone who's going to stand up for universal health care, somebody who understands that the crushing economy is not working for workers across the political spectrum. When you lay out the issues of affordability, most Americans will tell you that they are catching hell in a deep way, and this has been going on for a very long time. The issue is, which side does either of these candidates stand for? And now, as far as Democrats crossing over and voting for a Republican, they have every right to do so, Baccia. Mm-hmm. If they want to do that, that is their right to do that. But let the voters of Michigan have the debate about which of these two men they would like to see represent them in the United States Senate, and let the chips fall where they may. It is not fringe to say that people deserve universal health care. Mm-hmm. It is not fringe to say that we need to restore the enhanced child tax credit. It is not fringe to stand up for a stronger social safety net in the United States of America. But you know what the beautiful thing is here? The voters of Michigan will get a chance to decide.
1: Nina, we only have a minute left, but I agree with everything you said. None of that is fringe. But then why muddy the waters with everything Julian brought up? You're right, Hassan Piker is not on the ballot. But El Sayed, for months and months and months, palled around with him and refused to condemn his most heinous remarks. Why muddy the Medicare for All waters, which I support, with what comes off to many voters as this kind of very hateful and divisive rhetoric around racial issues and symbolic issues?
2: I know you support that, Baccia. You and I don't agree 100%, but we are mature enough to have the conversation with one another and seek understanding from each other, even if we differ. Dr. El Said has a responsibility to not get caught up in the issues of somebody else who, again, is not on the ballot. And I think it is really just more of the talking heads, the people who are in a bubble, who are labeling and making this an issue. Again, the beautiful thing is the voters of Michigan will get to hear both of these candidates, hear them make their case, and then they will get a chance to decide.
1: Julian, we've got 20 seconds left. You're shaking your head at the idea that voters don't care about Hassan Piker, I believe. Final thought.
0: If Mike Rogers were campaigning with a KKK, Nina would be saying she should distance and denounce them.
2: Let me finish the point, please. Okay,
0: please,
2: with this
0: please,
2: nonsense
0: please.
2: Right here. Don't do that. Don't play around
0: I'm
2: with
0: talking,
2: the.
0: It's
2: don't
0: perfectly
2: play
0: symmetrical.
2: With shadow slavery.
0: Can I finish the point, Nina?
2: Over 400 years.
0: Can
2: for
0: I finish
2: black
0: the point?
2: People in America. Don't do that. I'm not.
0: Okay, you're just talking
1: let's
0: over
1: let's
0: me.
1: Julian have the la- let's let Julian trivialize. Have the last 10 seconds. Go
2: I'm
1: ahead,
2: just
1: Julian.
2: Not going to let you okay. trivialize the struggle of
0: so
2: African American people.
0: We're
2: in
0: talking
2: this
0: about racism.
2: Just not gonna let you
0: we're talking
2: do
0: about
2: it.
0: Racism. And
2: people like
0: racism,
2: you love to do that.
0: Either
2: we're
0: you're against racism or you're for it. Either you're against it or you're for it.
2: Let's talk about
0: can we finish the point?
2: Which you are exhibiting right now.

0: Let him just finish
1: the
0: point.
1: If Mike Rogers were campaigning with KKK or any other racist, Nina would be saying you should denounce it. But yet when Hassan Piker...
2: You don't know
1: with,
2: what I would be saying.
1: Sayad,
2: I can speak for myself.
1: Sayad,
2: I don't need you to speak for me.
1: When El Sayad campaigns with somebody who says he wants to destroy the white race, Nina gives him a pass.
0: Nina Turner and Julian Epstein.
2: I'm not giving him a pass for anything. What I am saying
1: don't you
2: is
1: ask
2: that
1: Sayad to denounce
0: I'm so sorry. We have to leave it there.
2: Entirely
0: Thank you both so much for joining us.
2: As a black woman in America, and the nerve of you as a white man to sit up here and try to determine
1: right.
2: how I feel as a black woman and to minimize the
1: but
2: struggle
1: you
2: of the black
1: you
2: community.
1: Won't,
0: okay, I'm sorry, guys. We have to leave it there. We'll have you back on just to continue this conversation. Nina Turner and Julian Epstein, thank you so much. Thank you for joining me. Coming up, a new trend. Same Lindsay circulating on social media, showing women rallying behind the Lindsay Clancy story, the mom on trial for murdering her three small kids. We'll discuss this with an expert. That's next.
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9: Welcome back to the show. There's a trial taking the nation by storm, that of Lindsay Clancy, a Massachusetts mother who strangled her three little babies in their basement before jumping out of her second-story window in an attempted suicide. The defense is arguing that Clancy had postpartum psychosis, that she heard a voice telling her that she had to kill her children to keep them safe. While the prosecution is arguing that it was a premeditated act, evidenced by the fact that she sent her husband out of the house while she killed their children. What's so amazing about this story is that Clancy has hordes upon hordes of female supporters, many of them mothers. 28,000 people have donated nearly $1 million to her defense. Outside the courthouse, hundreds of women line up wearing pink to call out her name. Women across the nation have taken to filming themselves holding their own babies with the caption, "Same, Lindsay." It's pretty dark stuff. Clancy has become a flashpoint for women who have experienced postpartum depression, women who feel that they aren't getting the help that they need, and they are thus identifying with a woman who murdered her three babies. What does it all mean? Joining me now is News Nation law and justice contributor, former FBI agent Jennifer Coffendaffer. Jennifer, thank you for your service and thank you so much for joining me. I know you've been following this case so closely. I want to start with this, everything that's happening around it. We're sort of in the age of Luigi Mangione, where people who have killed other people develop this fan base. I have to say, seeing women holding their own babies coming out in defense of a woman who murdered her babies, it's really shocking. What do you make of all of this?
10: Well, Bhatia, the first thing that jumps off the page to me is conflating postpartum depression with postpartum psychosis. Mm-hmm. In other words, the idea of wanting to kill your child, fantasizing about killing your child, that is much different than being depressed, you know, struggling with your sleep. And what I'm seeing online is these women, by saying same, I think they need evaluated. I'm so concerned for their children, to be honest with you.
9: I'm so glad you said that, because that is the first thing that I thought as well. If you are saying same, this means that you're having not just depressive feelings about your own child, but indeed violent ones, right?
10: Absolutely. I think these women need investigated, not because they might want clicks, but because rather they could harm their children.
9: It's totally terrifying. The role of social media in this, I think, cannot be understated, because, of course, the women making these videos have set up the camera, right, in exactly the position they want, and then perform this weeping while holding this, I'm sorry, but this gift from God, and acting like you understand a woman who could have been driven by psychosis to commit the most heinous act imaginable. Talk to us about how social media has changed the atmosphere around trials like this, and even within the trial itself, how this could have an impact.
10: Well, Badia, I think the biggest thing here is the fact that it is used to try to sway these different women to follow in footsteps, if you will. It's absolutely shameful, in my opinion. Also, you have to buy into the fact and really ignore the true facts in this case, that not only was her husband sent out on two errands, tracked as far as the timing it would take, communicated with via text and voicemail, all of this happening in the midst of her murdering your children. And the voices, Batia, I don't know if you know this, but this came in well after the crime was committed. Never admitted or talked about any of that previous.
9: Wow. I did not know that. So you are calling as a former FBI agent on law enforcement to investigate the women making videos of themselves saying, same Lindsay.
10: 100%. If we don't start recognizing that women actually have the capacity to hurt their children when they are in this state of mind, that is the one thing we definitely need to learn from this trial.
9: Now, you're also a mom. What has this been like for you on a personal

0: personal level, engaging with this footage, with the trial, and with these women holding their babies, supporting Lindsay?
1: You know, I have to tell you, Batya, I think most women are more like me. Mm-hmm. In other words, they love their children. You can't wait to hold them. You eat up all these moments you have with them. Yes, you might be sleep deprived. Yes, it's challenging, but you made that choice when you decided to have a child. And so I'm flummoxed by the fact that anybody would be in support of somebody who would murder viciously their children with exercise bands.
0: And of course, coming back to what you began with, there is a big difference between postpartum depression and then postpartum psychosis, which seems to be being kind of elided, that difference in the reaction to Lindsay Clancy.
1: Right, exactly. When you look at this statistically, 0.0001, according to the Cleveland Clinic, ever has psychosis, and of that, only 4% ever commit filicide. Whereas postpartum depression is much more, happens more often. But Batya, it shouldn't be marginalized. Women like this need help. And when you see people on TikTok coming out and say the same, they need intervention.
0: Former FBI agent Jennifer Coffendaffner, thank you for your service and thank you for joining us.
1: Thank you, Batya.
0: Coming up, we'll share the actions of a true patriot, a veteran's beautiful gesture to showcase and honor the American flag. That's next.
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0: We're ending this week on an incredible note. Marine veteran and double amputee Tony Mullins was traveling with his wife on a busy interstate in Georgia when he spotted an American flag abandoned on a grassy median. In the blink of an eye, Mullins did not hesitate. He stepped out of his car onto that busy highway and rescued the Stars and Stripes, his wife capturing the moment. As Mullins explained later, seeing that flag lay there broke my heart because I see all who gave all for those colors to fly, not lay on the ground like trash. I picked that beautiful flag off that ground. Tony Mullins truly sacrificed for our country. He lost both legs in Afghanistan, yet he's still willing to protect our nation's pride. 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May God bless and protect you and the United States of America.
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3: America is trying to break us so they can own us.
4: I love tariffs. I love the word. It's made us rich as hell.
2: Both sides blaming the other, with no new talks planned. Ahead, a look at what industries are impacted and how this will impact your pocketbook. Plus, a man on the run tonight after donning a Halloween mask and terrorizing people across the city of brotherly love.
5: The motivations could possibly include trying to take video of people being terrified for the purpose of attracting attention on social media. Well, you can brag about it in jail.
2: The suspect accused of chasing a woman, then allegedly asking her, "Are you ready to die?" These crimes, certainly not child's play. And law enforcement is turning up the heat with a nationwide manhunt. Breaking news, a judge denies Carmelo Anthony's request for a new trial. The 19-year-old had been hoping for another chance to make his case after being convicted of stabbing and killing Austin Metcalf at a high school track meet near Dallas. The details straight ahead. Plus, closing arguments could begin as soon as Monday for Lindsay Clancy, the woman accused of brutally murdering her three children. UFOs aren't just an American phenomena. News Nation digging into the archives for answers to a decades-old Cold War mystery in Eastern Europe.
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2: Good evening, everybody. Welcome to News Nation Prime. I'm Hannah Doba. Tonight, the U.S. in a tariff standoff with Canada. A 50% tariff is now in effect on a number of Canadian imports into the U.S. after trade talks collapsed. Could this be a missed opportunity for President Trump? I spoke with Mr. Wonderful himself, Shark Tank's Kevin O'Leary. Here's what he had to say about it.
7: 70% of the goods that Canada makes or has in the ground go to the United States. So that little tiff, that little whatever that was, the elbows up thing, that's got to go away.
2: More from our interview with Mr. O'Leary later this hour, where he thinks that Americans should be investing. It's not just the stock market. Plus, does Mr. Wonderful believe in the WNBA after all the recent controversy? More from him later this hour on Prime. But first, we're following this major breaking news story. Carmelo Anthony will not be granted a new trial. The 19-year-old convicted of stabbing and killing another student at a track meet will not get a new day in court. Sources tell News Nation Anthony's murder conviction and the death of Austin Metcalf will remain in place. The judge just released a statement moments ago saying this, quote, "We respect and expected the court's decision denying the motion for a new trial. The jury's guilty verdict stands, and we remain confident in the process. Every defendant has the right to appeal, and our thoughts and prayers remain with the Metcalf family in the painful wake of last week's hearing." We have a lot to unpack tonight, folks. Joining me now to discuss is a criminal defense attorney who is no stranger to high-profile cases. We're talking about Mark Garagos. He's represented many big names in court. That includes Sean Diddy Combs, the Menendez brothers, Michael Jackson, Mike Tyson, Colin Kaepernick, Hunter Biden, and so many more. And we're so grateful to have him tonight. Mark, welcome back.
8: Thank you. How are you?
2: I'm great, better now. News Nation sources have confirmed that Carmelo Anthony's appeal for a new trial has been denied. I wanted to ask you about your initial thoughts when we heard the news just moments ago.
8: Well, I saw the order that was issued by the new judge. The judge who presided over the trial was recused. As expected, he did an interview, and that was the end of his presiding over this case. This is not unexpected, given what happened earlier this week when the text messages that were released that apparently weren't used during the trial came out, and it was not helpful to this young man, to the accused or now convicted. And I think where they're headed with this new legal team is they lost the motion for new trial, but it becomes apparent to me they're now going to probably focus in on ineffective assistance of counsel of the trial lawyer in this case. And I think that's the newest tack that the newest legal team is going to take.
2: Yeah, we're hearing about details of a secret gentleman's agreement between the prosecution and the defense that came to light. The two parties agreeing.

0: to keep both details about Carmelo Anthony and Austin Metcalf's characters out of the trial, including allegations of racism, violence, bullying. Metcalf's own father wasn't even aware of the deal. Here's what he told News Nation's Chris Cuomo this week, Mark.
1: And to sit there and watch my son be drugged through the mud again today, the same stuff that was said for 14 months, if you want to try to assassinate character, it's do what you think is right. But at the end of the day, the facts are very simple. He stabbed an unarmed child to death.
0: We want to remind the viewers, the defense and the prosecution said this case was not about race. Both families received harassment as this trial went on. Mark, do you think race played a factor, at least in the courtroom?
2: Well, as I often say, race permeates everything in American criminal justice system. So I don't think that there's any way that you could say this is the exception to that, given the composition of the jury, given the conducting of the a so-called gentleman's agreement and everything else. I think that part of the problem with this case, with this kind of interest, it should have been televised. I think the judge, even who later was recused, admitted in his interview that a lot of the conspiracy theories around this case were because nobody saw what actually happened in the courtroom.
0: All right, with the time we have left, Mark, I want to move to Lindsey Clancy. You and I have talked about this case before. The defense just rested their case. This case is likely coming to a close. You've said you think the jury will side with Clancy. What did the defense do so effectively to win over this jury?
2: So she is very ably represented by Kevin Reddington. But in this case, and I don't mean this as to slight Mr. Reddington, the prosecution has just been tone deaf. And I would be shocked if the jury comes back with what the theory or buying into the theory that the prosecution has articulated here. This whole idea and the kind of the conduct of the prosecution has just been beneath them. And I just don't think the jury is going to hate this woman, which is what they assume by their conduct. I think the jury is going to probably find somewhere in the middle, not find criminal liability, so to speak, but also she's not going to be acquitted.
0: If Clancy is found not criminally responsible, what precedent, if any, does that set for future cases involving postpartum psychosis?
2: Well, I think part of what you've seen in this case is the system has absolutely failed, and it always does in these cases. We don't have the criminal justice system is not good when you have to kind of inject the psychiatric element into it. Part of the problem is, and I also resist saying this, but it's true, it's fully 80% of the cases that come through the criminal justice system revolve around challenges to mental health. And the system is not designed for it. It's not designed or equipped for it. You'll see it in some of the other cases that you and I talk about, but this has been, I think, a stark lesson that the system failed this woman, this family, and the lone survivor who was the husband.
0: That's such a heartbreaking case from beginning to end. Mark Garagos, we always appreciate your time. We'll see you soon. Thank you again.
2: Thank you.
0: And tune in Monday night, 11 p.m. Eastern, for a News Nation special report on Lindsey Clancy. Brian Enten will bring you the latest as the trial comes to a close. All right, folks, let's go to our other top story tonight. As the U.S. imposed 50% tariffs on Canadian imports after trade talks between the neighbors collapsed, President Trump issuing the tariffs after claiming Canada discriminated against certain American manufacturers. Canada now vowing a dollar-for-dollar tariff on American goods. Correspondent Hannah Brandt, she's live at the White House. Good evening, Hannah. Explain how we got here and what happens next.
3: Well, Hannah, things really seem to fall apart quickly, right? And U.S.-Canadian leaders are now pointing fingers at each other about how exactly this happened. But here's what we know about how this all went down. It starts earlier this week when President Trump paused the start of these new U.S. tariffs on Canada. This was 3 days ago. The president said there was a deal that was about to be finalized. Then, late last night, the U.S. and Canada said their negotiations collapsed. And U.S. Trade Representative Jameson Greer says it's Canada to blame. He says the U.S. offered Canada significant tariff reductions on steel, aluminum, autos, and lumber. But Greer says things really fell apart when Canada made new demands and walked back some of their commitments. Now, Canada's Prime Minister Mark Carney says it's the U.S. that demanded too much and offered too little. He says U.S. negotiators actually were the ones who made last-minute changes that they believe would have hurt Canadian industries as well as restricted their ability to make trade deals with other countries. So now here's where it leaves us. The U.S. is imposing these new 50% tariffs on Canadian goods, things ranging from alcohol to hockey sticks to tongue depressors. And Canada, they're countering with retaliatory tariffs that will start September 8th. Those will be targeted, they say, at U.S. steel, dairy, and agricultural products, among others. Carney says specific details on that will be released in the coming days.
4: Now, Canada will match Washington's new tariffs dollar for dollar in order to protect Canadian workers, farmers, families, and businesses.
5: We've said enough, and so we've taken countermeasures. Our interest is in protecting American workers and protecting American supply chains.
3: The reason why this really matters, though, is Canada is one of the U.S.'s top trading partners. Last year alone, the countries traded over $880 billion in goods and services. So really, we're just waiting to see what the potential economic impact will be, Henna.
0: Right. This came out late last night. Thank you for getting us up to date. And I also want to ask you about President Trump. He continues to campaign for Republicans stopping in South Carolina ahead of the primary runoff yesterday. What did he have to say to the audience?
3: Well, President Trump was there in South Carolina for a last-minute push to try and rally votes for Senator Darlene Graham. That's ahead of Tuesday's primary runoff election. You may remember the president endorsed Graham after Lindsey Graham, her late brother, passed away while running for re-election. And so this race is really another test of President Trump's endorsement. Graham is competing with Republican Congressman Ralph Norman to try and keep her late brother's seat. And Graham did make some headlines earlier this week during a debate with Norman. She admitted she wasn't all that knowledgeable on foreign affairs, which is a pretty stark contrast from her brother, who was known for his expertise in that space. Norman slammed Graham for that. Graham, though, defended her answer, saying she's really just more focused on pocketbook issues. President Trump defended Graham, too, encouraging voters at last night's rally to support her this Tuesday in that runoff. And the president really made the case more broadly for Republican voters to come out for the midterm elections. Listen to what he said.
6: They say, again, that Trump gets a lot of votes, but if he's not on the ballot, people don't vote so much. I am on the ballot. We're all on the ballot. Our country's on the ballot. You have to get out. You have to vote.
3: So we'll see if that effort works for Republicans. Now, Graham and Norman do remain tight in their primary race. Mm-hmm. Whoever wins Tuesday will face the Democratic candidate Annie Andrews this fall, Henna.
0: All right. Hannah Brandt live at the White House for us tonight. Hannah, thank you.
7: The president sleeps through his meetings. He golfs and trades stocks. See, he doesn't want to do the job. He wants to build his ballroom and travel with Natalie on their apparently defenseless flying palace gifted by the Emir of Qatar.
8: John Ossoff said that you'd rather travel with your aide, Natalie Harp, and build the ballroom than do your job as president. What is your response, John Ossoff?
9: You mean Pee Wee Herman? Pee Wee Herman lookalike?
0: Wow, the feud between President Trump and Georgia Senator John Ossoff, it is getting personal. And it's playing out as Ossoff fights for re-election in one of the country's most important Senate races. But the Georgia senator may also have his eye on a bigger prize as his national profile grows and his name starts showing up in the 2028 presidential conversation. All of it comes as a new Emerson College poll, that one on your screen. It shows Democrats with an 8% lead over Republicans in general polling heading into the midterms. I talked about this Ossoff-Trump feud with News Nation political editor and host of The Hill Sunday, Chris Steierwalt. Chris, let's start with Georgia Senator John Ossoff. It seems like he turned his reelection into a personal fight with President Trump. Is he just trying to provoke him? And do you think this will work in his home state of Georgia?
10: Well, look, I think the most helpful topic for Democrats, whether you're in Georgia or anyplace else, is corruption this cycle. And I think what John Ossoff successfully did was trolled the president by mentioning the name of a female aide that the president

0: It's very touchy about, right?
1: Yeah.
0: He's very touchy about this because she is, Natalie Harp is a matter of controversy inside the administration and outside the administration because her proximity to him, she's a divisive figure within the administration, so the president's very protective of her. So by name-checking her, he drew the president into the fight and got more attention for the larger topic, which is about corruption more broadly.
1: But Ossoff is already polling for 2028. Can we see Ossoff for president in 2028?
0: John Ossoff is running in a race where he doesn't have to answer hard questions from Democrats because they know he's running in a Republican state and they want him to win. If he moves on to the next phase, he's going to face a lot of different questions from a lot of different interest groups and activist groups inside the Democratic Party, and that gets tougher. So the abstract reality of John Ossoff's presidential candidate is going to be more appealing than the reality. We'll find out soon how far the gap between those two things is.
1: Let's move to Florida. The Democratic Socialist had a huge win, of course, with Angie Nixon. A lot of people talking about her lately. She's winning the Democratic Senate primary in Florida, but DSA candidates also lost a lot of races. A moment ago, you mentioned the shift we're seeing within the Democratic Party. Does that travel to a general election?
0: Well, I think we should remember that Alexander Vindman, the putative frontrunner in that race, was a really bad candidate. He had a lot of that sort of online Democratic money behind him and came down and got into a tangle with a state a longtime state legislator in Representative Nixon, who was the overwhelming favorite of black voters in Florida. I don't think that race was ever going to be particularly competitive in the general election. I assume she will be less competitive than Vindman would have been. But whether the Democrats lose that seat by 5 points or 15 points, it's still a loss.
1: A lot of talk around data centers these days. It's become a campaign issue in dozens of battleground states. Ohio may be the test case. Sherrod Brown hammering in on John Husted over data centers. Republicans are warning this issue could cost them the Senate seat. Why are data centers such a bipartisan issue?
0: It tells you what Republicans think of their chances to win in Ohio, that they're blowing the klaxon horn to say, you better come and bail us out, big business. It tells you that. And it also tells you that for populists in both parties, this data center issue, which combines NIMBYism with a sort of disassociated fear of the future about what's going to be changed by artificial intelligence, is appealing for candidates in both parties who are looking for a way to get ahead. It will be unfortunate, though, I will point out.
1: Why?
0: If the United States ends up losing the AI arms race with China because it was a good midterm issue for people who are taking on incumbents.
1: A lot of good points from Chris. And you can catch more of Chris Steigerwalt on The Hill Sunday here on News Nation, Sunday mornings, 10 a.m. Eastern, 9 a.m. Central.
2: We need to do a better job in explaining exactly what a data center is, exactly how much water it uses, how much noise it makes, how much light it emits, but also how much tax it's going to contribute to the operating budgets of the counties or states or cities they're placed in.
1: What do you think? Do AI data centers suffer from a bad PR problem? That's what Kevin O'Leary, a.k.a. Mr. Wonderful, told me. His proposed one in Utah continues to face pushback. More from my interview with him in just 10 minutes. You don't want to miss that. Plus, this is pretty terrifying. A nationwide manhunt underway right now for this masked suspect accused of terrorizing Philadelphia residents. What authorities are telling us tonight. That's next.
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1: A shocking twist in the Lakin Snelling case. Snelling pleading guilty in the death of her newborn son in a Kentucky courtroom yesterday. She changed her plea, part of a new agreement with prosecutors. Charges include first-degree manslaughter and abuse of a corpse. The investigation into the ex-University of Kentucky cheerleader began August of last year when cops found an unresponsive baby in a trash bag in her closet. Sentencing is scheduled for October 18th. Snelling faces up to 10 to 12 years in prison.
25: I'm looking for you.
1: This is a chilling moment that still lives rent-free in my mind. As you'll remember, this just last week, a creepy clown caught on a Ring doorbell threatening a woman. Well, flash forward to today. That clown, a 15-year-old boy, he has been charged with murder. And now, a second terrifying Halloween-clad suspect in the headlines as a cross-country manhunt is underway for a masked man accused of terrorizing Philadelphia residents, chasing people around City Hall. Investigators now identifying the suspect as 22-year-old Zemeyer Hughes. He is currently on

0: probation for a separate crime. Officials adding he likely fled the state. News Nation's Courtney Friel, she has the latest on this story. Courtney, one, this is terrifying. Two, good evening. What more do we know about the suspect?
1: Well, Henna, I'm from Philly, and my family and friends tell me this creepy mask guy has been the big talker there. But now, Philadelphia police believe he could be headed out west or may already be here in Los Angeles.
2: Chasing joggers, spooking people in line at shops, and running after random strangers on downtown Philadelphia streets.
3: He's a punk. I mean, that's the bottom line. He's a punk who scared a lot of people for no good reason, and we're not going to tolerate it.
2: A nationwide manhunt is now underway to catch the man wearing a scary Chucky-style Halloween mask. But the most concerning incident, following a female jogger and yelling these threats.
4: He gets in front of her, makes that statement to her. Are you ready to die? She's startled. He repeats that phrase.
2: Thanks to images of this terrorizer taking his mask off, police were able to identify him, then follow him to his apartment. They believe 22-year-old Zymir Hughes was doing this for social media content. And while he never brandished a weapon, there is now an active warrant out for his arrest. Police believe Hughes may have packed his bags and fled Philly, since he has established work and personal ties to Los Angeles. Authorities hope no one copycats.
3: You think it's funny to scare people? Well, get ready to get scared by us, because we got the handcuffs, we got the jail cell.
2: So when does a scary prank become a crime?
5: It is not illegal to wear a scary mask. However, it quickly becomes illegal if the mask is worn to intimidate or terrorize or harass or assault somebody.
1: Hughes also has a connection with Las Vegas, so law enforcement agencies in both Nevada and Southern California are actively monitoring transportation hubs and following up on any potential local sightings. If you see the suspect, masked or not, please call 911. Back to you, Henna.
0: All right. Courtney Friel, live in California, Los Angeles for us tonight. Thank you. Meanwhile, as the AI arms race with China heats up, Kevin O'Leary telling News Nation how crucial it is that China does not come out on top. Listen.
6: We cannot let the Chinese beat us in AI compute, period. They cannot have better medicines. They cannot have better warfare tactics as a result of AI. They can't have better ordnance. We just can't let that happen.
0: More from our interview with Mr. Wonderful coming up in 4 minutes. I'll see you then.
7: As veterans, we've dealt with noise, from chains clanking as they're clamped onto cargo to orders coming down the chain of command. 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
2: Back with less than 75 days until the midterms, it's appearing the divide over data centers will make a major difference. Take Ohio, for example, where the race against incumbent Republican Senator John Husted has turned into a referendum on data centers. His opponent, Democrat Sherrod Brown, is leaning in on the issue when he is leading in the polls. News Nation even obtained this internal memo from the National Republican Senatorial Committee, warning that data centers have, quote, become a sleeper issue for the entire election cycle, adding, quote, if voters' perceptions of data centers are not fixed quickly, the campaign against them will expand far beyond Ohio, end quote. Over in Utah, the Stratos project that's designed to become the world's largest AI data center. It's backed by celebrity investor and Shark Tank star Kevin O'Leary. That's also making waves. O'Leary recently admitted that he screwed up when communicating about data centers. I asked him to set the record straight, what he wants Americans to know about data centers. And I also asked this shark if he was biting or bailing on a few hot-button investments. Here's part of that conversation.
3: So I did make that statement because I believe in just being straightforward, transparent, and honest. And I felt not only did I not do a great job in communicating the merits of the project, but as an industry as a whole, because There are many of us building these projects, and they are very expensive and complicated. As an industry, we have screwed up. We have not communicated the merits of what these do for communities in any state. And so I've been talking to my cohorts in this space. Everybody's in the same boat. We need to do a better job in explaining exactly what a data center is, exactly how much water it uses, how much noise it makes, how much light it emits, but also how much tax it's going to contribute to the operating budgets of the counties or states or cities they're placed in. Most of them are going into rural areas, right, because people don't want them in their backyard, as you've heard a million times. But there's also another aspect in a narrative that's coming up, and you heard the president talk about it and other executives inside of his administration. National security. We cannot let the Chinese beat us in AI compute, period. They cannot have better medicines. They cannot have better warfare tactics as a result of AI. They can't have better ordnance. We just can't let that happen. Or unless you're happy speaking Chinese in 4 years, you don't want that to happen.
2: Moving on to the next one. I'm excited about this one and your thoughts. The WNBA. We know that's exploded in visibility with stars like Caitlin Clark, Angel Reese. They're bringing a huge audience for a game most of us love. As you know, there's also a lot of controversy surrounding transgender athletes. Just this morning, the WNBA commissioner spoke out. She said, listen, people are just trying to sow differences. But bite or bail, would you invest in the WNBA how it currently stands?
3: Yes, the league has done a phenomenal job in acquiring customers, essentially. They have been masterful at their use of media and social media particularly. The controversy around the players has only added to the fuel of interest, and there's no question there's a debate there. The stars are emerging. The individual players are creating, like a Jordan did way back in the day, and the way you can actually see how this is valued over time is in the sports collectible space, where these rookie cards that get signed in this league are going to become more and more and more valuable each year. And that's an open auction. That's an open cry. There's price discovery every day in the auction markets for these cards. This league is going to do very, very well because it's great product. It's great entertainment. And who's ever running the show there is doing one hell of a good job.
2: I'm sure they'll be happy to hear that. Okay, next, Neutrogena. They've come under fire after the late Hayden Panettiere admitted

0: they threatened to fire her after she talked about postpartum. Getting a lot of attention. Bite or bail? Neutrogena.
1: She was being authentic. She was being real about what life is like. I mean, we all, you know, life is not roses every day. And as I like to say, poo-poo happens all the time. I actually felt closer to her as a person as a result of this. I know it's under a barrage of fire, but it's real. And I think people want authenticity everywhere. They want it in business. They want it in personal life. If you're going to use social media, you can't lie on it or you get canceled in 2 seconds. I mean, I'm okay with what happened there, but I also, you know, appreciate the dilemma of marketing a brand. I get it. But authenticity trumps that. That's what I think.
0: And Neutrogena did apologize, so I should add that. You've talked a lot about the American dream, and you know this as much as I do. The dream was always work hard, go to school, buy a house. Well, now 74% of Americans say that dream is harder to attain than it was for previous generations. Does the American dream need a makeover?
1: No. It's worked for 250 years. The American dream is the number one export of America. It's not energy and it's not technology. It's the American dream. And it's the only thing that every administration, the number one mandate of any president in the White House, red or blue, is to make sure that they leave the White House with the American dream intact. And what does that take? Whatever it takes. Because it's the only country on earth where people are willing to lose their lives to get into, where they're drowning in a river under barbed wire. I don't see it happening in North Korea. I don't see it happening in Russia. I don't see it happening anywhere else. This is where you have a shot, no matter who you are or where you came from or what your background is or what your religion is, you have a shot of achieving the American dream. We can never mess with that.
0: Besides the stock market, what should the average American be looking to invest in?
1: I think the theme for the next decade, for me, at least what I'm doing, is energy and energy infrastructure. I really think now we've hit a wall. The grid that provides electricity to your fridge, the library, the hospital, we're tapped out. We did not build enough electricity or power to support the economy that continues to grow in America. And so for me, I ask myself, Where's the picks and shovels for that? I mean, you know, data centers need power. We've talked about that already. But where's the next source of clean power? Nuclear power. That's small modular reactors, SMRs they're called. They were considered a swear word 20 years ago. Now everybody understands, wait a second, nuclear power, now we have new technology. And it's, you know, it's not Chernobyl anymore. It's not Three Mile Island. So what fuels that? What's the real infrastructure? Uranium. So I'm going long uranium as a commodity. I rarely make calls like this, but I think the demand for uranium is going to be insatiable. In America, we use 50 million pounds of it a year, and we only make 1 million pounds. We don't have any uranium. Who's got the uranium? The province of Saskatchewan, or Nimbia, or Kazakhstan. I think we're going to want to get our uranium from friendlies. And I think that's why Saskatchewan is going to end up being a good investment for me.
0: All right. Give me your number, Kevin. What's your Bitcoin one-year price target? Do the midterms change that outlook at all for you?
1: It actually has nothing to do with the midterm, in my view. The oxygen has been sucked out of crypto from AI in terms of an investment. And that's why it's stalled out. It's had a nice move in the last 48 hours. I see that. But the truth is, and even after, if we're lucky and the Clarity Act passes, the only beneficiaries are going to be just two positions, Ethereum and Bitcoin. All the rest don't matter because the institutions that will buy it after it becomes legal have already looked at it and said, I get 97% of the volatility with just two positions, Ethereum and Bitcoin. So the other 10,000 coins aren't going to, they're in the toilet now and they're going to stay there. I just think there's a chance for two things to happen. Okay. And again, I go back to where's the puck going on investing in crypto. Somebody is going to create a blockchain around quantum, which is, you've heard the word quantum as something that could break the algorithms where even Bitcoin is stored. So we need security there. And one of these blockchains, probably Ethereum right now, is going to become the standard for the S&P 500. So all of this stuff about contract management, inventory management, logistics, it's going to go onto one blockchain. I don't know which one that is. Probably Ethereum. But if something else emerges, you want to be long that one.
0: fun conversation with Mr. Wonderful. Still ahead, an alleged secret Soviet UFO that has yet to be discovered. A News Nation team visiting the site as we try to uncover this mystery. The man who spearheaded this investigation, Ross Coulthart, he'll join me live in 4 minutes. We'll be back.
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7: The president moves to boost beef imports. Will it bring down prices for American consumers? I'm Mike Vaccaro, News Nation Washington Bureau Chief. President Trump announcing on Truth Social, for the next 90 days, the United States will allow up to 300,000 metric tons of product for ground beef to be imported with no out-of-quota tariff. The president says the deal will, quote, substantially lower the price to consumers. The move comes as shoppers see record high prices, including an over 50-cent jump for ground beef since last August. All told, prices are up 25% since President Trump returned to the White House. The cattle industry is facing challenges, drought and high prices for feed and diesel fuel among them, adding to ranchers' woes, a 75-year low in the number of cattle in the U.S. Some ranchers oppose allowing more foreign beef into the U.S., the National Cattlemen's Beef Association saying in a statement they are, quote, disappointed, adding, flooding the market with government-subsidized below-market beef is not the way to build the American cattle herd. I'm Mike Vaccaro, and this is the News Nation Political Minute.
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21: A UFO buried under this house. It's a shocking question, to be sure, but it's one people in this community have been asking for over half a century. Is the proof waiting to be dug up, lost to history, or pure fiction whose tale has grown over decades?
0: That's a clip from News Nation's Secret Soviet UFO Special, which you can see right now on YouTube. It takes us all the way to Estonia, where in a suburban backyard, a Cold War mystery lies, an alleged secret Soviet UFO that has yet to be discovered. This story starts back in the 1960s, where a suburban couple was doing routine work on their home when a worker digging a well struck a hard metallic object. That object is now dubbed Object M. So what happened next? Well, Soviet Union authorities flocked to the site. They investigated it aggressively, taking pieces of it to a lab where it was determined it's not metals from earthly origin. Let's flash forward to today. A News Nation team spearheaded by senior international correspondent Ross Coulthart visited the site working to uncover this mystery and whether other countries from behind the Iron Curtain were recovering UFOs just as we were. To discuss, let's bring him in, investigative journalist and host of Reality Check, Ross Coulthart. Ross, always good to see you. Thanks for making time with us for tonight.
21: It's a real pleasure, Hannah.
0: We can only imagine what it was like being in that house in Estonia firsthand. What did you witness? Who did you talk to? Tell me everything.
21: Well, it's absolutely fascinating. It's a great rejoinder, I think, to those people who always say, why do UFO stories only ever happen in the United States? The reality is the Soviet Union had its fair share of anomalous events, and this is one of the most celebrated ones. And it's been the subject of speculation in Estonia for many years, both before and after the fall of the Iron Curtain. There's a suburb in Tallinn, the capital of Estonia, called Merivalja, and a guy was digging a well under his house about 50, 60 years ago and hit something metallic. We know this because this is recorded in both KGB files, files of the former Overseas Intelligence Service, the KGB, now the FSB. And we also know from multiple witnesses who were on the ground at the time that there was a massive investigation where the Soviet military came in. The whole house garden was dug up. There was a tunnel dug to the object, whatever it was, and there were reports, multiple reports, of people, including a worker that tried to hit the object with a pickaxe. He was hit in the chest by some kind of propulsive force. We don't know what that force was, but as a result of that incident and weird anomalous things that happened in and around the house that were witnessed and recorded again by multiple witnesses, the entire tunnel system was closed up. And as best as we know, the object has never been recovered.
0: Can I ask you more about Object M? Because apparently some very scary things have happened around it. Paranormal, even. Pillows being shredded. A family dog even levitating. Did they tell you these stories? What more did you find out about these strange occurrences, Ross?
21: Well, sadly, the people who owned the house at the time of this excavation have since passed, but the guy that we were dealing with in Estonia called Mart Sander, who's quite a well-known celebrity in Estonia, he's written a book on the subject called Object M, and what he discovered was that the owner of the house, his wife, was in fact his English teacher at school, and so she very kindly let him into the house, and he had conversations with her where she admitted that they'd had all this weird phenomena going on in the house, and the whole family was very spooked by it. It's a rollicking good ghost story, if nothing else, but whatever it was, there was definitely phenomena recorded by multiple witnesses. And the intriguing thing about this is that there are Soviet-era files that show diagrams of this object under the ground. There were ground-penetrating radar tests done by scientists. And intriguingly, at the very, very beginning of the end of the Cold War in the early 1990s, there was even a Japanese team that went and did their own ground-penetrating radar survey, and they confirmed that there was indeed an anomalous metallic object about 30 feet under the house. And so what's intriguing is we don't know, because in this era there were more recoveries, there were more digs going on in that site. And I do think it's possible that if there was something anomalous, if there was some kind of craft or structure under the house, it does appear that shortly before the end of the Cold War, it was recovered. But the intriguing thing is they found anomalous isotopic ratios. So the metals that were recovered from this object do appear to suggest that some of these metals were not of this earth. They were not normal isotopic ratios that you would expect for similar metals that were found on this planet.
0: Does this mean, I have about 30 seconds left, during that time our counterparts were conducting research on UFOs just like we were here in the United States, Ross?
21: It does. And what it shows, and it's part of what I think was one of the biggest UFO investigations of all time. The Soviets in the era of the Cold War dedicated an investigation to investigating over 10,000 UFO cases. And what they found proved beyond any shadow of a doubt that Russia, the USSR, was very, very interested in UFOs. They took it very, very seriously. And this is not just a United States problem.
0: So fascinating. We love when you come on. Ross Coulthart, we'll see you soon. Thank you so much.
21: My pleasure. Thank you.
0: And you can watch this episode and more on Reality Check with Ross Coulthart on News Nation's YouTube page. Make sure to check it out. It's very cool. All right, let's bring it back to Earth. The Trump administration's declaring economic D-Day on Iran. Iran's military leader sending a new warning tonight over these new sanctions. Those details when News Nation Prime returns.
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0: Welcome back. President Trump says he's monitoring to see what happens next when it comes to Iran after vowing this week to use, quote, economic warfare on the country. The airstrikes have been paused for several days now as talks continue with mediators, but nothing direct. Trump saying the U.S. remains in charge of the conflict.
1: We're just going to sort of see what happens. And we have total control, as you know, of the border. We have total control. If you look at the blockade, we have total control of that entire region having to do with the Strait of Hormuz. They would love to make a deal, but they're not ready to make the right deal, in my opinion.
0: Iran, meanwhile, maintains its control over the Strait of Hormuz and urges the U.S. should end this war. State media reports Iran's president says the rest of the world has accepted that Iran has won. And we're staying on top of this breaking news tonight. Carmelo Anthony's bid for a new trial rejected. The 19-year-old convicted of stabbing and killing another student at a track meet will not get a new day in court. We have a legal expert on the other side of a quick break to help us break it down. Stay right where you are.
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22: America is trying to break us so they can own us.
23: I love tariffs, I love the word. It's made us rich as hell.
0: Both sides blaming the other, with no new talks planned. Ahead, a look at what industries are impacted and how this will impact your pocketbook. Plus, a man on the run tonight after donning a Halloween mask and terrorizing people across the city of brotherly love.
24: The motivations could possibly include trying to take video of people being terrified for the purpose of attracting attention on social media. Well, you can brag about it in jail.
0: The suspect accused of chasing a woman, then allegedly asking her, "Are you ready to die?" These crimes, certainly not child's play. And law enforcement is turning up the heat with a nationwide manhunt. Breaking news, a judge denies Carmelo Anthony's request for a new trial. The 19-year-old had been hoping for another chance to make his case after being convicted of stabbing and killing Austin Metcalf at a high school track meet near Dallas. The details straight ahead. Plus, closing arguments could begin as soon as Monday for Lindsay Clancy, the woman accused of brutally murdering her three children. And could DNA samples and forensic genetic genealogy reshape two of the biggest criminal cases in America? The disappearance of Nancy Guthrie and the murder retrial of Alec Murdoch. We talked to Cece Moore, a woman known as the DNA detective, in our search for answers.
36: Live from News Nation headquarters, this is News Nation Prime.
0: Good evening, everybody. Thank you so much for staying with us. I'm Hedda Doba. We start tonight in D.C. in a less than typical way.
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0: We're live on National Mall for the Mecca of all races. We're talking about the IndyCar this weekend. Cars will drive nearly 200 miles per hour around a 1.66-mile track, passing all the historic and iconic D.C. landmarks. Our Libby Dean brings you right there in the middle in just a few minutes. And drama between Canada and the United States. The two longtime allies fall deeper into a trade war, with the United States imposing 50% tariffs on Canada. Canada retaliating by matching the 50%. Prime Minister Carney accusing Washington of using economic integration as a weapon.
22: America is trying to break us so they can own us. And I promise that that will never, ever happen.
0: With no further talks planned to end this trade war, how will these new tariffs, ranging from hockey sticks to tongue depressors, impact you? We dive deeper into this later. And we are tracking an active manhunt in Philadelphia after a person in a mask held a phone in front of a woman asking her, quote, "Are you ready to die?" She did sustain an injury during this encounter. Luckily, she's okay. Police are asking for the public's help, but say to not approach the suspect. But first, News Nation sources confirming that a judge denied Carmelo Anthony's request for a new trial. This is the teenager who was convicted of killing 17-year-old Austin Metcalf at a track meet in Texas. Was this expected? For more, we're joined by Randolph Rice. Randolph, always great to see you. Welcome back.
39: Yeah, thanks for having me on tonight.
0: Of course. I want to start with Carmelo Anthony's case. News Nation sources have confirmed that his appeal for a new trial has been denied. What were your initial thoughts?
39: Well, new trial requests are always very difficult, and there were really four grounds that they were arguing on here. And on top of that, they had a new judge assigned to this so that there was no implications of impropriety. So it, while it's hard to get, it's not shocking that the judge denied this motion for a new trial.
0: Is there anything more the defense can do here, Randolph, or is this case simply closed, it's shut?
39: No, that's a great question. What I expect, and we've already seen this from the defense, is they are going to file appeals. Now, we all know appeals take years to litigate, and these go up to the higher court. So we're certainly going to see appeals on these four issues they argued in this motion for a new trial. And they may even bring up other issues that they find as they prepare their appellate briefs.
0: So we're learning details of a secret gentleman's agreement between the prosecution and the defense. The two parties agreeing to keep both details about Carmelo Anthony and Austin Metcalf's characters out of the trial. Again, these were young kids, but the allegations included racism, violence, bullying. Metcalf's own father says he wasn't aware of the deal. Here's what he told our Chris Cuomo.
1: And to sit there and watch my son be drugged through the mud again today, the same stuff that was said for 14 months. If you want to try to assassinate character, it's do what you think is right. But at the end of the day, the facts are very simple. He stabbed an unarmed child to death.
0: Now, the defense on the prosecution, I should remind our viewers, said this case was never about race. Both families received harassment as this trial went on. But Randolph, I want to ask you, do you think race played a factor in the courtroom?
39: Well, that's a tough question to answer. And that's really what this gentleman's agreement was about, is the prosecution, the defense originally did not want any of these facts to come out about either boys and the bad acts and the things that they have done in their past. But what happened was is that during the trial that the prosecution essentially said, hey, look, if you're going to put on Mr. Carmelo Anthony on the stand and he starts talking about all the good things that he's done in his life, we have the right to then ask him about all the bad things that he potentially did in his life. And that's where this gentleman's agreement fell apart. Usually you don't see it where it's done outside of the courtroom. This is something that most prosecutors and defense attorneys agree on, put it on the record so everybody knows the rules moving forward.
0: All right, with the time we have left, let's talk about Lindsey Clancy. You and I have talked about this really disturbing case many, many times. The defense just rested their case on Friday. This case is likely coming to a close. In the last hour, I spoke to Mark Garagos. He said he thinks the jury will side with Clancy and not hold her criminally responsible. I want to play a part of that.
2: She is very ably represented by Kevin Reddington, but in this case, and I don't mean this as to slight Mr. Reddington, the prosecution has just been tone deaf, and I would be shocked if the jury comes back with what the theory or buying into the theory that the prosecution has articulated here.
0: Randolph, do you agree that the prosecution was tone deaf to the mental health aspect of this trial?
39: I think Mr. Garagos is exactly right. They really were. The problem they have was they didn't have a smoking gun, and they really didn't address the mental health issues, I think, like they should have. They went full bore straight ahead with she's the one who did it. There was no mental health issues. And at the end of the day, what we learned was that she was suffering for years before this incident. And if you believe the defense experts, that she was suffering from that psychosis at the time of these murders. And ultimately, the jury has to decide, did she understand the wrongfulness of her actions on that January night in 2023?
0: If Clancy is found not criminally responsible, what precedent, if any, does that set for future cases involving postpartum psychosis?
39: Well, I think it brings it to the forefront to a lot of defense attorneys in America, and it certainly is going to become something that they will argue if they have the fact pattern correct. Remember, Lindsey Clancy had, like I said, many years of suffering, many medications. So this wasn't just something that they pulled out of thin air and said, let's argue this. There was certainly an evidentiary base that they had to use and argue this defense. And it certainly is going to be used in the future as we move forward and we see other cases like this.
0: Could a not guilty verdict change how defense attorneys approach postpartum mental illnesses and criminal cases moving forward?
39: Oh, I think it's going to certainly be in their playbook if there's a hint of this moving forward. And I think that you look at, for example, the defense's last witness who came on the stand and talked about the cases he's handled in the past where he's seen this happen. If he sees this again, he's going to present that evidence to a jury in future cases.
0: All right, Randolph Rice, always appreciate the context. We'll see you soon. Thank you again.
39: Thanks, Hannah.
0: And tune in Monday night at 11 p.m. Eastern for a News Nation special report on Lindsey Clancy. Brian Enten will bring you the latest as the trial comes to a close.
3: I'm looking for you.
0: A terrifying moment. As you'll remember, just last week, this creepy clown was caught on a Ring doorbell threatening a woman. Well, flash forward to today. That clown is a 15-year-old boy. He's now been charged with murder. And now a second terrifying Halloween-clad suspect in the headlines. As a cross-country man...

0: hunt is underway for a masked man accused of terrorizing Philadelphia residents, chasing people around City Hall. Investigators now identifying the suspect as 22-year-old Zamir Hughes. He is currently on probation for a separate crime. Officials adding he likely fled the state. News Nation's Courtney Friel has the latest on the story. Courtney, what more do we know tonight?
1: Can you imagine that happening to you, Hannah? Look, I'm from Philly, and my family and friends tell me this creepy mask guy has been the big talker there. But now Philadelphia police believe he could be headed out west or may already be here in Los Angeles.
2: Chasing joggers, spooking people in line at shops, and running after random strangers on downtown Philadelphia streets.
3: He's a punk. I mean, that's the bottom line. He's a punk who scared a lot of people for no good reason, and we're not going to tolerate it.
2: A nationwide manhunt is now underway to catch the man wearing a scary Chucky-style Halloween mask. But the most concerning incident, following a female jogger and yelling these threats.
4: He gets in front of her, makes that statement to her. Are you ready to die? She's startled. He repeats that phrase.
2: Thanks to images of this terrorizer taking his mask off, police were able to identify him, then follow him to his apartment. They believe 22-year-old Zamir Hughes was doing this for social media content. And while he never brandished a weapon, there is now an active warrant out for his arrest. Police believe Hughes may have packed his bags and fled Philly, since he has established work and personal ties to Los Angeles. Authorities hope no one copycats.
3: You think it's funny to scare people? Well, get ready to get scared by us, because we got the handcuffs, we got the jail cell.
2: So when does a scary prank become a crime?
5: It is not illegal to wear a scary mask. However, it quickly becomes illegal if the mask is worn to intimidate or terrorize or harass or assault somebody.
1: Hughes also has a connection with Las Vegas, so law enforcement agencies in both Nevada and Southern California are actively monitoring transportation hubs and following up on potential local sightings. If anyone sees this suspect, masked or not, please call 911. Back to you, Hannah.
0: Very scary. Courtney Friel, live in Los Angeles tonight. Courtney, thank you. Meanwhile, parts of northwest Indiana are still without power almost 2 weeks after severe storms brought torrential rains and damaging winds. That delay in restoring electricity is now limiting cleanup efforts from the devastating floods to daylight hours. And Hoosiers, well, they are fed up. A class action lawsuit has been filed against the area's power company. Bennett Haberly, he's live in Gary, Indiana. Bennett, you are back on the ground. I know you were in Indiana last week as well. What are you hearing from residents there?
6: Yeah, Hannah, residents here in Gary are frustrated. Others we spoke to are learning to cope because they've spent nearly 2 weeks without power. Behind me, there's a Red Cross shelter that has opened up to support those who might need a place to stay. But many of the residents we spoke to in this area are just frustrated by the utility's response.
7: The mature trees that once lined the streets of this Gary, Indiana neighborhood now litter its sidewalks and cover some of the roofs of homes. The powerful storms from August 11th took out trees and power lines and knocked out power to more than 370,000 customers in northern Indiana. As restoration work continues, frustration has switched on. More than 30,000 people were still in the dark Saturday. The lack of power has become a pain point for so many.
8: It's everywhere. Initially, you know, it was shock. And then it quickly turned into tears, depression. You know, get up every day and your neighborhood looks like a disaster area. And it seems like we're being ignored, you know.
9: It's been a struggle. It's been a real struggle where you can't cook. You lost all your food. You're cleaning out your refrigerator so the house doesn't smell like sour food.
7: A lawsuit filed this week against the power company, NIPSCO, accuses it of failing to adequately trim trees near the power lines. The company responded, denying that characterization and saying it will defend itself. People still in the dark are upset by what they allege was a slow response from the utility. But we spoke to one city worker who became overwhelmed, discussing the efforts of city employees, who he says have been working to help.
10: We still hurt us as workers.

0: movement, but we're not stopping. We still out here grinding. Still trying to make sure our community.
1: I walked out. Never filled it. 2 months later, it's gone. Here's what nobody tells you. $5. Why?
2: We got you.
3: And it's not just the residents who are frustrated by being without power for almost 2 weeks. Indiana Governor Mike Braun has expressed frustration as well to NIPSCO, sending some criticism their way. We did get a statement, by the way, from that utility, NIPSCO. I want to read part of it. It says, we recognize the frustration of customers who have been without power for an extended period of time. It goes on to say that they're committed to restoring power quickly. But here's the thing that sticks out. But the restoration is dictated by the severity and the extent of the damage. So here in Gary, power is not expected to be restored until sometime on Tuesday. So that is a continuation of the pain point that so many here are dealing with. We do have service companies that are coming in, nonprofits, other companies that are providing assistance. I know the Chicago Bears has pledged $200,000. So there is a feeling of a sense of community here and people trying to help each other out. But it does not take away the pain points that already exist. Hannah?
4: No, the emotion is completely understandable, and a lot can happen between now and Tuesday, living without power. Bennett Haberle, thank you for that update on the ground in Gary, Indiana. And developing tonight, the U.S. imposing 50% tariffs on a variety of imported Canadian goods. The tariffs, which cover a number of industries, come after talks between the countries fell apart. Canada now vowing retaliatory tariffs. Correspondent Hannah Brandt, she's live at the White House tonight. Hannah, how did we get here and what happens next?
5: Well, Hannah, how exactly we got here depends on who you ask, because what we're seeing is U.S. and Canadian leaders really pointing the fingers at each other after we saw these trade talks fall apart in a matter of days. Here's what we know about what's happened so far. Earlier this week, President Trump paused the start of new U.S. tariffs on Canada. That was just 3 days ago. The president said there was a deal in the works. He said it was about to be finalized. Then, late last night, the country said those negotiations collapsed. U.S. Trade Representative Jameson Greer says Canada is to blame. And the reason why is he says the U.S. offered Canada significant tariff reductions on steel, aluminum, autos, and lumber. But Greer says Canada made new demands and walked back some of their commitments as well. Though Canada sees it differently. Their Prime Minister Mark Carney says it's the U.S. that demanded too much and offered too little. He says in these talks, U.S. negotiators made last-minute changes that they believe would have hurt Canadian industries and would have restricted their ability to make trade deals with other countries. So now here's where things stand. The U.S. is imposing new 50% tariffs on Canadian goods, on things ranging from alcohol to hockey sticks to tongue depressors. And Canada, they are countering with tariffs of their own set to start on September 8th. Those tariffs, they say, will be targeted at U.S. steel, dairy, and agricultural products, among other items as well. Carney says specific details on their plan will be released in the coming days. But we're really seeing a war of words between the two countries and its leaders. Take a listen.
6: Now, Canada will match Washington's new tariffs dollar for dollar in order to protect Canadian workers, farmers, families, and businesses.
7: We've said enough, and so we've taken countermeasures. Our interest is in protecting American workers and protecting American supply chains.
5: And this could have a potentially big impact because Canada is one of the United States' top trading partners. Last year alone, the country's traded over $880 billion in goods and services, Hannah.
4: Hannah, President Trump is also continuing his campaign stops for Republicans. Just yesterday, he stopped in South Carolina. Of course, their primary runoff is on Tuesday. What did he say?
5: Yes, this was a noteworthy stop for President Trump. It was a last-minute push to rally votes for Senator Darlene Graham ahead of that Tuesday primary runoff election. And this really is a big test of the president's endorsement because Graham is competing with Republican Congressman Ralph Norman for her late brother Lindsey's Senate seat. Graham did make some headlines earlier this week during a debate with Norman. She admitted she wasn't that knowledgeable on foreign affairs when asked about Taiwan. Norman slammed her for that. He called her inexperienced. Graham, though, she defended that answer. She says she's more focused on pocketbook issues. And she still got the president's support. He defended her and her remarks at the rally last night. He encouraged voters to go out and support her on Tuesday. And more broadly, the president talked about the midterms and urged Republicans to get out there and vote come November. Listen to what he said.
2: They say again that Trump gets a lot of votes, but if he's not on the ballot, people don't vote so much. I am on the ballot. We're all on the ballot. Our country's on the ballot. You have to get out. You have to vote.
5: Now in South Carolina, Graham and Norman do remain pretty tight in those polls. So we'll see who wins Tuesday, and whoever does is going to face the Democratic candidate, Annie Andrews, in the fall. Hannah?
4: Hannah Brandt live in D.C. for us at the White House tonight. Thank you. And for more, we are now joined by Sameer Kapadia, Republican strategist and managing principal at the Volcker Group, and Lori Watkins, Democratic strategist and a former reelection campaign policy director for President Obama. Welcome to both of you. I do want to start on these Canadian tariffs. Longtime allies, now in a deep trade war. Sameer, how did a friendship turn so sour so quickly? Sameer, your mic might be off. There you are.
8: Thank you for having me. Look, I don't think this is a failure of U.S. diplomacy, but a failure of how Carney has respect for the United States. We have to be very frank here. Canada has had privileged access to the United States market for decades. They've taken advantage of domestic sectors like the automotive industry, steel, aluminum, lumber. The president wanted to have more equitable trade relations with Canada to say, look, we need to correct these idiosyncratic sectors. And remind you, this 50% tariff is not on the entire Canadian export market. It's on a mere $20 billion worth of exports. So we don't want to sensationalize the 50% number, but it is still meaningful enough to say, Canada, you need to make concessions. Canada's shown they don't want to, and I think it's a big mistake on their part.
4: Lori, the Supreme Court has struck down Trump's sweeping tariffs in the past. They say that the power to give tariffs does not belong to the president. Do you believe that we will see something similar when it comes to these Canadian tariffs? Lori.
9: Oh, sorry, you're still talking to him. Yes, the president better come to some sort of negotiation. You even saw Commerce Secretary Howard Lutnick. He was trying to push the president to come to some sort of agreement with the Canadians. And Donald Trump, as usual, was a bull in a china shop, and he's demanding the things that he's demanding. And it doesn't look like we're going to get anywhere. And American consumers are going to pay more once again. On average, Americans are paying $4,000 more just because of tariffs, the cost of their health care, and the rising cost of groceries and fuel. So Americans are continuing to feel the burn as we get closer and closer into this midterm general election season, and it is not looking good for Republicans.
4: Yeah, let's say on the topic of midterms, Sameer, I want to change the topic. We're seeing a fight to fill a rare Senate vacancy in South Carolina, two Republicans fighting to be on the ballot come November. Do you think South Carolina is going to stick with a similar candidate to Lindsey Graham or try something new here?
8: At this point, it seems pretty close. I mean, you got to look at the candidates that we have in the primary, right? I mean, you have an incumbent, albeit a short-term incumbent, with a legacy name in the state, the backing of the president, and a fair amount of sympathy around the grief that her and her family are facing on that tragedy, that loss. It can't be easy for her to be out there on the campaign trail. But you also have, an opponent who has a longstanding sort of track record in legislative politics in the House of Representatives, has a statewide name, but has certainly got some work to do because he's aligned himself with the Freedom Caucus, the more conservative arm of the Republican Party. He doesn't have the president's backing. And so this is really going to be a test to say, does the Trump brand, is that enough to get a candidate to be at the top of the ticket? Right now, we don't know what the result could be. From what we're hearing on the ground, there's a lot of voter fatigue. I mean, over the past four weeks, we've seen continued sort of participation from the electorate. I think they're getting bored of this. And so if voters don't turn out, it's a big problem for both those candidates.
4: Lori, I have about 15 seconds. I wanted to get the last word from you.
9: I think that the voters in South Carolina are so much smarter than people think, especially pundits that come on television. The bottom line is this. This woman needs to understand foreign policy, so she better get spun up really quickly, because the president, who she is aligned with, and this administration, they want her to be basically a rubber stamp. And the voters are seeing that by her not having the ability

0: even answer any questions, period. And she looks around. She can't take questions from reporters. So people see this is a woman that's just going to be a rubber stamp once again.
1: We'll see how Tuesday plays out. I hope I see both of you again. Thank you so much, Samir Kapadia, Lori Watkins. We always appreciate your time. Thank you. And coming up, could DNA and genetic genealogy testing be the key to finding out what happened to Nancy Guthrie? I spoke with one of the leading genetic genealogists about what the science can teach us. That's next.
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1: 11 people were arrested in Boston this week during an investigation into alleged exchanges of child sexual abuse material aboard 2 cruise ships. The arrest, part of the multi-agency Operation Tidal Wave. Federal officers boarding the Volendam and Norwegian breakaway cruise ships searching crew living quarters. CBP says the arrests include 9 citizens of the Philippines, 1 from Indonesia, and 1 from Nicaragua. All 11 suspects have been processed for removal. A spokesperson for Norwegian Cruise Line confirming the company is cooperating with authorities. Holland America Line, which operates the Volendam, says those employees were fired immediately. DNA and genetic genealogy are shaping 2 high-profile cases, Nancy Guthrie's disappearance and Alec Murdoch's murder retrial. More than 200 days after Guthrie vanished, investigators are still trying to unlock difficult DNA found at her Arizona home. In the Murdoch case, a judge has cleared the way for new testing of unknown male DNA found beneath fingernails of Alec's slain wife, Maggie. On the latest Truth of the Matter podcast, I spoke with leading genetic genealogist Cece Moore about what the science could reveal.

0: sometimes it takes getting lucky to collect the right evidence or to be very experienced and have good instincts. I've had cases where they just happened to swab something that didn't look like it would produce a DNA profile, and it did, and that's what solved the case. So I think that's the first issue, is that it doesn't appear there has been a single source DNA profile created from the DNA evidence that was collected at the scene. We don't know why that is. That could be because this person was extremely careful, or persons, maybe they got lucky, or maybe the crime scene investigators did not collect the items or swab the locations where that DNA was.
1: Is it usually top of mind for investigators?
0: Oh, absolutely. Yes. I mean, it would have been one of the very first things they would have been thinking about when they came into that residence to collect evidence. So I'm sure they did their absolute best. Again, we weren't there. It's hard to, you know, do Monday morning quarterbacking, but it does appear that there was not any evidence collected that could produce a single source pristine profile, which is what they would need to quickly have identified this individual. We have heard that there was a hair, and we have heard that there was a mixed sample, both of which are challenging types of samples to work with.
1: I know the hair is a dead end, but could it advance, the technology advance in a few years where it will help?
0: Right. Well, again, I don't know exactly what they were working with. I am assuming it went to Astraea. They are really the exclusive source to try to extract SNP profiles for genetic genealogy from rootless hair. If they were unable to do so, as it sounds based on what the sheriff said, then I have confidence that nobody could have, you know, that they tried everything possible.
1: Let's turn now to Alec Murdoch. Again, it's about additional testing of DNA was found underneath Maggie Murdoch's fingernails. So a judge has cleared the way for that DNA to now be submitted. So what happens to that sample next?
0: Well, the judge, I believe, wants it sent back to the state crime lab, SLED. So it's not going out directly for SNP testing or creating a SNP profile to start genetic genealogy. And so I think, you know, what they're doing now is quantifying how much of that DNA is remaining. I'm not sure how much testing they had done previously on it. That's, I think, one of the arguments, is that they had plenty of time to test it. Have they already created an STR profile on that unknown DNA or not? I don't know the answer to that. But once they quantify it and determine how much is left, I think they're coming back to the judge, and then the judge will decide if it can go out for SNP testing. If it's allowed to do that, then that DNA will be shipped to a third-party private lab, and they will attempt to create a SNP profile from it, hopefully successfully. Once that is created, they can upload to those databases we're allowed to use, and the genetic genealogy could finally start on that.
1: And we're talking about not only a small amount of DNA, but it's from 5 years ago. How much does the age and size play into this?
0: Well, 5 years ago was no problem, because we have solved cases from the 60s before I was born, even the 50s, working with extremely old and degraded DNA. So I'm not at all worried about the five-year age of that. The amount is a bigger issue. But even with that, what we're able to do today, it has greatly advanced compared to what we could do 8, 7, even 5 years ago. We needed a lot more DNA to create SNP profiles when we first started working with law enforcement, because it was a new thing. Working with forensic DNA was not something that had been done before. And actually, I want to mention that. So if you've taken a DNA test, a consumer DNA test, mm-hmm. you've spit in that tube or swabbed right. your cheek, mailed that into the company, that's pristine DNA. That is single source, pristine DNA where they can read probably 99.99% of those genetic markers.
2: 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In just hours, IndyCar will be racing through the streets right by Capitol Hill. And we got to look at all the festivities ahead of tomorrow's race. You don't want to miss it. We'll be right back.
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1: The president moves to boost beef imports. Will it bring down prices for American consumers? I'm Mike Vaccaro, News Nation Washington Bureau Chief. President Trump announcing on Truth Social, for the next 90 days, the United States will allow up to 300,000 metric tons of product for ground beef to be imported with no out-of-quota tariff. The president says the deal will, quote, substantially lower the price to consumers. The move comes as shoppers see record high prices, including an over 50-cent jump for ground beef since last August. All told, prices are up 25% since President Trump returned to the White House. The cattle industry is facing challenges, drought and high prices for feed and diesel fuel among them, adding to ranchers' woes, a 75-year low in the number of cattle in the U.S. Some ranchers oppose allowing more foreign beef into the U.S., the National Cattlemen's Beef Association saying in a statement they are, quote, disappointed, adding, flooding the market with government-subsidized below-market beef is not the way to build the American cattle herd. I'm Mike Vaccaro, and this is the News Nation Political Minute.
2: On at our nation's capital as the Freedom 250 Grand Prix is underway. In a first-of-its-kind event, the 25 drivers will race through the heart of Washington, D.C. at speeds of 185 miles per hour. The president himself even set to do a lap around the track. News Nation's Libby Dean has more on this historic event.
3: It's race weekend in downtown D.C., and Pennsylvania Avenue has been turned into a racetrack. These drivers going by some of the most iconic buildings in our nation's capital, including the Capitol itself. They'll reach speeds of up to 185 miles per hour. I took a lap of my own.
4: Okay, we're out here. This is actually part of the racetrack for this weekend's Grand Prix event, and we're going

0: Get in this Corvette that just pulled up. Rolling, let's go. Wait, how many miles per hour?
1: About 132.
0: 132 miles per hour in the Corvette.
1: Yeah.
0: In the Corvette. Are we in the white? Yeah, we're in the white.
1: Are you ready?
0: Let's go.
2: Let's go. Let's go.
0: Shark Tank. What was our top speed?
1: 133.
0: 133. Don't go driving that normally on the DC roads. That's not allowed. This event is drawing thousands of people from all over the country. We spoke to a family from West Virginia.
3: I actually am more excited just to see the boys, see their favorite drivers and, you know, take it all in.
4: Yeah, so it's a great atmosphere. I think the people themselves, I mean, most IndyCar races you go to, there's a lot of folks, but this is like top notch. There's people everywhere. People are having a good time. The views, the scenery, you can't get better.
0: It's kind of a mix of like politics and racing.
4: Yes, so I think it's a good scenario for most Americans to come together and have a good time.
5: I mean, the cars go fast and it's amazing. The track's amazing. Everything about it, the culture, the track, everything.
0: With these big crowds also comes security, and it'll be even tighter on Sunday when President Trump and the First Lady Melania Trump will take a lap around this racetrack themselves. Libby Dean in D.C., back to you.
6: Very cool assignment. Thanks, Libby. The Trump administration's declaring economic D-Day on Iran. Iran's military leader sending a new warning tonight over these new sanctions. Those details when News Nation Prime returns.
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6: Iran continues to drag on with no end in sight as we approach the 6-month mark of this conflict. The Trump administration is continuing its threats to ramp up economic sanctions on Tehran, with further details set to be announced on Monday by Treasury Secretary Scott Bessent. Iran calls the move illegal and is warning of a devastating response if economic pressure is increased. Meanwhile, new Pentagon data shows more than 750 U.S. service members wounded and 18 killed since the war started back in late February. For more, we are joined by Lieutenant Colonel Hal Kempfer, retired intelligence officer with the U.S. Marines. Always great to see you, Colonel. Welcome back. The White House is now shifting heavily towards these economic sanctions against Iran. Can sanctions actually replace military pressure, especially with this current regime?
21: Well, Hannah, it's a different type of pressure. Obviously, kinetics have a certain area of their own that you can't replace with economics. However, we have had a chance to see what not just sanctions, but what the blockade has been able to accomplish. And I think there's some really good economic intelligence, if I could use that term, to kind of show that this is working. This is having an effect. It's impacting. If you listen to President Pezeshkian, and he's talking about basically talking to the regime saying, look, you need to negotiate now. If you don't negotiate now, you're going to lose your leverage. There'll never be a better time to do this. That to me is a big indicator that he realizes that their economic condition is very bad. In fact, some would say it's in free fall and they have to do something rather quick. Remember, January and December protests were based on economics, and that's what everybody's remembering.
6: Colonel, is this going to work? And if not, what will? It's been 6 months.
21: Well, there's no guarantee. I will say one thing, though. It's summertime in Iran, and in many of those cities, one of the reasons you're not going to see a lot of protesters going out is simply because it's too hot on the streets during the day. To really sustain protests for any amount of time. Will this work? I think some of this is going to be actually climatic, as the climate cools or the weather changes, you're going to see, obviously, if nothing else changes, they're going to be out on the streets. You're going to see protests. You're going to see a lot of discontent. It sounds to me like this has a good chance of working, especially if countries like the UAE, particularly Dubai, which said they're imposing sanctions. If we get these secondary sanctions imposed by other countries, closing all those back doors to Iran, then it might work. But it's got to be, if it's one of those people, we lifted the sanctions again, we'll have the same problem we had, a month or two ago.
6: Iran is saying that the world knows that they have won. But is President Trump losing just by dragging this war on, Colonel?
21: He's dragging it on, but I don't think there's a clear exit at this point, other than just to disengage. And to disengage at this point, I think strategically would be perceived as a victory for Iran, a loss for the United States. That has ramifications globally, particularly in the West Pacific, the Far East, but also up in Europe, that the U.S. really doesn't want to, have to endure. And certainly none of our allies want that to happen. So we're kind of stuck in a way. We're looking for what works. And I think the decision is, looking at all the criteria, that this is the best course of action.
6: Bottom line, what does the president need to do to end this war, Colonel?
21: Well, he needs to really, in earnest, impose the sanctions and hold our allies' feet to the fire to make sure they don't leave any doors open for Iran to do trade, that they can do banking. which frankly, that's what Iran was doing through Dubai. But we've also seen European nations say, oh yeah, we're with you 100%. But then they leave something open where they're trading with Iran on the side. You got to close those back doors. If we really want to isolate the regime, if we really want to impose economic pressure, if we really want to change the regime, by the way, when we talk about this could trigger economic collapse, that implies triggering regime collapse. That implies, although we're not going to state it, that implies regime change. And we haven't said we're changing our goals, but I think de facto, we're looking at potentially regime change.
6: Can you see boots on the ground, Colonel?
21: I don't see boots on the ground in Iran unless if there is regime change and if we go in to do some sort of massive humanitarian assistance effort or something like that. In that case, I could see boots on the ground. I still think that one of the options open is to militarily take over the Strait of Hormuz. That would be putting boots on the ground on some of those islands in the strait like Abu Musa, La Rock Island, maybe the Greater Lesser Tomb Islands. I think that's still a possibility. That's just not the way we're going.
6: All right. Lieutenant Colonel Hal Kempfer, we always appreciate your insight, sir. Thank you. And folks, we will be right back.
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6: Everyone, we have breaking news to tell you about. A fast-moving wildfire near Reno, Nevada is threatening about 1,000 homes, forcing evacuations tonight. The Hawk Fire engulfed in an estimated 2,500 acres Saturday, 0% containment. Mandatory evacuation orders are in effect in the area, while residents across the border in parts of California are being told to prepare to leave. Gusty winds and low humidity are helping drive the fires rapidly.

0: COVID spread. Luckily, thus far, no injuries have been reported. And we're staying on top of this breaking news tonight. Carmelo Anthony's bid for a new trial, it's been rejected. The 19-year-old convicted of stabbing and killing another student at a track meet will not get a new day in court. We have a legal expert on the other side to help us break it down. That's next.
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14: America is trying to break us so they can own us.
15: I love tariffs. I love the word. It's made us rich as hell.
0: Both sides blaming the other with no new talks planned. Ahead, a look at what industries are impacted and how this will impact your pocketbook. Plus, a man on the run tonight after donning a Halloween mask and terrorizing people across the city of brotherly love.
16: The motivations could possibly include trying to take video of people being terrified for the purpose of attracting attention on social media. Well, you can brag about it in jail.
0: The suspect accused of chasing a woman, then allegedly asking her, "Are you ready to die?" These crimes, certainly not child's play. And law enforcement is turning up the heat with a nationwide manhunt. Breaking news, a judge denied

0: Denies Carmelo Anthony's request for a new trial. The 19-year-old had been hoping for another chance to make his case after being convicted of stabbing and killing Austin Metcalf at a high school track meet near Dallas. The details straight ahead. Plus, closing arguments could begin as soon as Monday for Lindsey Clancy, the woman accused of brutally murdering her three children. UFOs aren't just an American phenomena. News Nation digging into the archives for answers to a decades-old Cold War mystery in Eastern Europe.
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0: Good evening, everybody. Welcome to News Nation Prime. I'm Hannah Doba. Tonight, the U.S. in a tariff standoff with Canada. A 50% tariff is now in effect on a number of Canadian imports into the U.S. after trade talks collapsed. Could this be a missed opportunity for President Trump? I spoke with Mr. Wonderful himself, Shark Tank's Kevin O'Leary. Here's what he had to say.
2: 70% of the goods that Canada makes or has in the ground go to the United States. So that little tiff, that little whatever that was, the elbows up thing, that's got to go away.
0: More from our interview with Kevin O'Leary later this hour, where he thinks that Americans should be investing. And folks, it's not just the stock market. Plus, does Mr. Wonderful believe in the WNBA after all the recent controversy? More from him later this hour on Prime. But first, we're following this major breaking news. Carmelo Anthony will not be granted a new trial. The 19-year-old convicted of stabbing and killing another student at a track meet. He will not get a new day in court. Sources tell News Nation Anthony's murder conviction and the death of Austin Metcalf will remain in place. The judge released this statement a few moments ago saying, quote, "We respect and expected the court's decision denying the motion for a new trial. The jury's guilty verdict stands and we remain confident in the process. Every defendant has the right to appeal, and our thoughts and prayers remain with the Metcalf family in the painful wake of last week's hearings." We have a lot to unpack tonight. Joining me now to discuss is attorney Mark Reichel. Mark, always good to see you. Welcome back.
3: Thank you for having me.
0: News Nation sources have confirmed that Carmelo Anthony's appeal for a new trial has been denied. What were your initial thoughts when you heard this?
3: It was interesting. I wouldn't say it was a rush on the defense, but they kind of came up with this information, found it out, and wanted to get in there right away and have this new trial hearing. I'll tell you this. He's been sentenced to 35 years, and the law is that whenever you come up with new evidence that's substantial, you can make another motion for new trial. This case is not going to go away. Obviously, there'll be an appeal of this, but at the same time, if he can come up with even more information about this gentleman's agreement or sidebar agreement that he says violated his rights, you'll probably hear more about it again.
0: Is there anything more the defense can do? Is this case over, Mark?
3: I think it's over in the trial court. They had their hearing for now. It's going to go up in the appellate court, but they've got two issues now. They've got the overall innocence or guilt after the trial. But this new issue, which is, you know, the constitutional right to testify belongs to the defendant. It's enshrined in the Constitution. And, you know, Mr. Anthony is now saying, look, I was prepared to do it. And all of a sudden, out of nowhere, they said they were going to double cross me. The prosecution was going to double cross me, ask me about things they said they weren't going to. So I better sit down. You know, his life was on the line. And so, I think the appellate court's going to take a good look at that second issue. They may even send it back down for more factual development to spend some real time investigating and get all the facts on the record.
0: I want to dive into the details of that secret gentleman's agreement you just brought up between the prosecution and the defense. The two parties agreeing to keep both details about Carmelo Anthony and Austin Metcalf's characters out of the trial, and that includes allegations of racism, violence, bullying. Austin Metcalf's own father says he wasn't aware of this deal. Here's what he told Chris Cuomo.
4: "And to sit there and watch my son be drugged through the mud again today, the same stuff that was said for 14 months, if you want to try to assassinate character, it's do what you think is right. But at the end of the day, the facts are very simple. He stabbed an unarmed child to death."
0: Now, we should mention the defense and the prosecution said this case was not about race. Both families received harassment as this trial went on. Mark, do you think race played a factor, at least in the courtroom?
3: You know, the judge did, you know, the best he could to make it not a matter of race. And I think the lawyers try to do that too in a way, but here's the problem with it. When it's not on the record, so normally, as you probably imagine, when you want to keep evidence out, you file a motion and the judge rules on it. He

0: law and the facts you allege and says this evidence can come into trial and this can't. Those are pretrial motions that are routinely filed, especially in a murder case like this. But to have an agreement outside the record that no one knows about, you know, it's really strange because you don't have judicial, you know, it hasn't been sanctioned by the judge. So as a result, this caused some problems. And I know the big, I know that the big concern here was the racial issue here. However, I think, you know, I think the defense probably wanted something about the race to come in here to prove that he was a, you know, scapegoat and so forth. So I don't know. This is a strange decision made by the defense, to be honest with you.
1: Let's move on to the Lindsey Clancy case. I know you and I have talked about this before. The defense just rested their case. This case is likely coming to a close. What do you think the jury's verdict will be when the time comes?
0: I don't like to make... Nobody knows what goes on in the jury room when they're deliberating. It really is tough to say. And it's even sad that we have to talk about this case, which is what you and I talked about before.
1: Yes.
0: But I think the defense has done a great job. And I think the prosecution probably hasn't done as good as they could have. I think the defense has done a great job to get kind of to prove what they had to prove, that this person could not conform their conduct, that she wasn't someone normal that you would trust to be around, that she couldn't conform her conduct that day. That's the most simple thing that defense needs to make it. That, look, they have to prove beyond a reasonable doubt. So when you go to bed at night, you never have a doubt for the rest of your life that she could conform herself to the, you know, conform her conduct to what she wanted to do lawfully that day. And I just think that the defense may have met that burden. So it's going to be tough for the prosecution to get a conviction. You may get a hung jury here.
1: If Clancy is found not criminally responsible, what precedent, if any, does that set for future cases involving postpartum psychosis? I have about 30 seconds, Mark.
0: Okay, but maternal health care, boy, I'm telling you, it is going to get the nation to focus on it. It is going to be landmark. Yeah, defense attorneys are going to use this like crazy. I hope it doesn't get exploited. This, to me, seems to be legitimate. I hope it doesn't get exploited. It is a whole new area. I'm old enough to remember the Twinkie defense in San Francisco started a whole new, you know, theory of defense for things. And so I hope I don't date myself with that. But I think it's going to create a large volume of new defense theories.
1: Mark, I always appreciate our conversations, albeit tragic cases, but you really shed light on them. Mark Reichel, thank you.
0: Thanks for having me.
1: And tune in Monday night, 11 p.m. Eastern, for a News Nation special report on Lindsey Clancy. Brian Enten will bring you the latest as the trial comes to a close. Another top story tonight, as the U.S. imposed 50% tariffs on Canadian imports after trade talks between the neighbors collapsed. President Trump issuing the tariffs after claiming Canada discriminated against certain American manufacturers. Canada now vowing a dollar-for-dollar tariff on American goods. Correspondent Hannah Brandt, she's at the White House, on how we got here.
2: Hannah, U.S. and Canadian leaders are pointing the fingers after these trade talks fell apart. And here's what we know about how exactly that happened. It started earlier this week when President Trump paused the start of these new tariffs on Canada, saying a deal was about to be finalized. Then, late last night, the country said their negotiations had collapsed. U.S. Trade Representative Jameson Greer says the U.S. offered Canada significant tariff reductions on steel, aluminum, autos, and lumber. But Greer says things really fell apart when Canada made new demands and walked back their commitments. But Canada's Prime Minister Mark Carney says it's the U.S. that demanded too much and offered too little. He says U.S. negotiators made last-minute changes that they believe would have hurt Canadian industries and restricted their ability to make trade deals with other countries. So now the U.S. is imposing new 50% tariffs on Canadian goods, on things ranging from alcohol to hockey sticks to tongue depressors. And Canada is countering with retaliatory tariffs of its own starting September 8th. Those will be targeted at U.S. steel, dairy, and agricultural products, among others. And Carney says specific details on that will be released in the coming days.
3: Now, Canada will match Washington's new tariffs dollar for dollar in order to protect Canadian workers, farmers, families, and businesses.
4: We've said enough, and so we've taken countermeasures. Our interest is in protecting American workers and protecting American supply chains.
2: This has a potentially major impact because Canada is one of the United States' top trading partners. Just last year alone, the U.S. and Canada traded more than $880 billion worth of goods and services. Hannah?
1: Hannah Brandt at the White House tonight. Hannah, thank you. And President Trump says he's monitoring to see what happens next when it comes to Iran after vowing just this week to use, quote, economic warfare on the country. The airstrikes have been paused for several days now as talks continue with mediators. Nothing direct, though. Trump saying the U.S. remains in charge of the conflict.
5: We're just going to sort of see what happens. And we have total control, as you know, of the border. We have total control. If you look at the blockade, we have total control of that entire region having to do with the Strait of Hormuz. They would love to make a deal, but they're not ready to make the right deal, in my opinion.
1: Iran, meanwhile, maintains its control over the Strait of Hormuz and urges the U.S. should end the war. State media reports Iran's president says the rest of the world has accepted that Iran has won. This was a chilling moment we told you about just last week. This creepy clown was caught on a Ring doorbell threatening a woman. Well, let's flash forward to today. That clown is a 15-year-old boy. He's been charged with murder. And now a second terrifying Halloween-clad suspect in the headlines as a cross-country manhunt is underway for a masked man accused of terrorizing Philadelphia residents, chasing people around City Hall. Investigators now identifying the suspect as 22-year-old Zamir Hughes. He is currently on probation for a separate crime. Officials adding he likely fled the state. News Nation's Courtney Friel, she has the latest on this story. Courtney, what more do we know? This is terrifying.
6: Terrifying is the right word, Hannah. Philadelphia police have reason to believe this creepy mask guy could be headed out west or may already be here in Los Angeles.
7: Chasing joggers, spooking people in line at shops, and running after random strangers on downtown Philadelphia streets.
8: He's a punk. I mean, that's the bottom line. He's a punk who scared a lot of people for no good reason, and we're not going to tolerate it.
7: A nationwide manhunt is now underway to catch the man wearing a scary Chucky-style Halloween mask. But the most concerning incident, following a female jogger and yelling these threats.
9: He gets in front of her, makes that statement to her, are you ready to die? She's startled. He repeats that phrase.
7: Thanks to images of this terrorizer taking his mask off, police were able to identify him, then follow him to his apartment. They believe 22-year-old Zamir Hughes was doing this for social media content. And while he never brandished a weapon, there is now an active warrant out for his arrest. Police believe Hughes may have packed his bags and fled Philly, since he has established work and personal ties to Los Angeles. Authorities hope no one copycats.
10: You think it's funny to scare people? Well, get ready to get scared by us, because we got the handcuffs, we got the jail cell.
7: So when does a scary prank become a crime?
11: It is not illegal to wear a scary mask. However, it quickly becomes illegal if the mask is worn to intimidate or terrorize or harass or assault somebody.
6: Hughes also has a connection with Las Vegas, so law enforcement agencies in both Nevada and Southern California are actively monitoring transportation hubs and following up on any potential local sightings. If you see this suspect, masked or not, please call 911. Hannah, back to you.
1: All right, Courtney Friel in Los Angeles for us tonight. Courtney, thank you as always.
12: When you say instead of helping him, you did what?
13: I ended his life.
1: A shocking twist in the Lakin Snelling case. Snelling pleading guilty in the murder and the death of her newborn son in a Kentucky court yesterday, changing her plea as part of a new agreement with prosecutors. Charges include first-degree manslaughter and abuse of a corpse. The investigation into the ex-University of Kentucky cheerleader began August of last year when cops found an unresponsive baby in a trash bag in her closet. Sentencing is scheduled for October 16th. Snelling faces up to 10 to 12 years in prison. Let's switch gears. Parts of Northwest Indiana are still without power tonight, almost 2 weeks after those severe storms brought torrential rains and damaging winds. That delay in restoring electricity, it's limiting cleanup efforts from the devastating floods to daylight hours. And Hoosiers are fed up. A class action lawsuit has been filed against the area's power company. Bennett Haberle, he's live in Gary, Indiana. Bennett, what are you hearing from residents there tonight?
13: Yeah, Hannah, residents here are obviously frustrated. Others tell me that they're learning to cope without having power for almost 2 weeks now. And then you've got other people who are seeking assistance at the Red Cross shelter behind me. We were in one neighborhood earlier today that was pretty hard hit. And people there tell us they're just frustrated by the utility's response.
14: The mature trees that once lined the streets of this Gary, Indiana neighborhood now litter its sidewalks and cover some of the roofs of homes. The powerful storms from August 11th took out trees and power lines and knocked out power to more than 370,000 customers in northern Indiana. As restoration work continues, frustration has switched on. More than 30,000 people were still in the dark Saturday. The lack of power has become a pain point for so many.
15: It's everywhere. Initially, you know, it was shock. And then it quickly turned into tears, depression, you know, get up every day and your neighborhood looks like a disaster area. And it seems like we're being ignored, you know.
16: It's been a struggle. It's been a real struggle where you can't cook. You lost all your food. You're cleaning out your refrigerator so the house doesn't smell like sour food.
14: A lawsuit filed this week against the power company, NIPSCO, accuses it of failing to adequately trim trees near the power lines. The company responded, denying that characterization and saying it will defend itself. People still in the dark are upset by what they allege was a slow response from the utility. But we spoke to one city worker who became overwhelmed, discussing the efforts of city employees, who he says have been working to help.
17: We still hurting, us as workers, but we not stopping. We still out here grinding, still trying to make sure our community.
18: I walked out. Never filled it. 2 months later, it's gone. Here's what nobody tells you. $5. Why?
19: We got you.
13: So many here dealing with the after effects of those storms from August 11th. And it's not just residents who've expressed frustration. Indiana Governor Mike Braun also leveled some criticism at NIPSCO. We did get a statement from them this evening. I do want to read that in part. At least it says, we recognize the frustration of customers who have been without power for an extended period. It goes on to say that they're committed to restoring it quickly. But here's the point that I think is worth noting. It says that the restoration is dictated by the severity and the extent of the damage. They've said that even parts that have gotten power, there's that potential that they could lose power in some areas as they continue to restore the power. It's going to be a bit of a stagger step, though. Some parts of northwestern Indiana will get power before others. Gary, not expected to receive power until Tuesday. Hannah?
1: So frustrating for residents, no doubt. Bennett Haberle, thank you for that update. Live in Gary, Indiana tonight.
20: We need to do a better job in explaining exactly what a data center is, exactly how much water it uses, how much noise it makes, how much light it emits, but also how much tax it's going to contribute to the operating budgets of the counties or states or cities they're placed in.
1: Do AI data centers suffer from a bad PR problem? That's what Kevin O'Leary, a.k.a. Mr. Wonderful, told me. His proposed one in Utah continues to face a lot of pushback. More from my interview with him in just 10 minutes.
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14: The president sleeps through his meetings. He golfs and trades stocks. See, he doesn't want to do the job. He wants to build his ballroom and travel with Natalie on their apparently defenseless flying palace gifted by the Emir of Qatar.
15: John Ossoff said you'd rather travel with your aide, Natalie Harp, and build the ballroom than do your job as president. What is your response, John Ossoff?
16: You mean Pee-wee Herman? Pee-wee Herman look-alike?
17: Yeah, that feud between President Trump and Georgia Senator John Ossoff is getting personal. It's playing out as Ossoff fights for re-election in one of the country's most important Senate races. But the Georgia senator may also have his eye on a bigger prize. As his national profile grows and his name starts showing up in the 2028 presidential conversation, all of it comes as a new Emerson College poll shows Democrats with an 8% lead over Republicans in general polling heading into the midterms. I talked about the Ossoff-Trump feud with News Nation political editor and host of The Hill Sunday, Chris Dierwald.
18: Chris, let's start with Georgia Senator John Ossoff. It seems like he turned his reelection into a personal fight with President Trump. Is he just trying to provoke him? And do you think this will work in his home state of Georgia?
19: Well, look, I think the most helpful topic for Democrats, whether you're in Georgia or any place else, is corruption this cycle. And I think what John Ossoff successfully did was trolled the president by mentioning the name of a female aide that the president's very touchy about, right? Yeah. He's very touchy about this because she is Natalie Harp is a matter of controversy inside the administration and outside the administration, because her proximity to him, she's a divisive figure within the administration, so the president's very protective of her. So by name-checking her, he drew the president into the fight and got more attention for the larger topic, which is about corruption more broadly.
18: But Ossoff is already polling for 2028. Can we see Ossoff for president in 2028?
19: John Ossoff is running in a race where he doesn't have to answer hard questions from Democrats because they know he's running in a Republican state and they want him to win. If he moves on to the next phase, he's going to face a lot of different questions from a lot of different interest groups and activist groups inside the Democratic Party, and that gets tougher. So the abstract reality of John Ossoff's presidential candidate is going to be more appealing than the reality. We'll find out soon how far the gap between those two things is.
18: Let's move to Florida. The Democratic Socialist had a huge win, of course, with Angie Nixon. A lot of people talking about her lately. She's winning the Democratic Senate primary in Florida, but DSA candidates also lost a lot of races. A moment ago, you mentioned the shift we're seeing within the Democratic Party. Does that travel to a general election?
19: Well, I think we should remember that Alexander Vindman, the putative frontrunner in that race, was a really bad candidate. He had a lot of that sort of online Democratic money behind him and came down and got into a tangle with the state a longtime state legislator in Representative Nixon, who was the overwhelming favorite of black voters in Florida. I don't think that race was ever going to be particularly competitive in the general election. I assume she will be less competitive than Vindman would have been. But whether the Democrats lose that seat by 5 points or 15 points, it's still a loss.
18: A lot of talk around data centers these days. It's become a campaign issue in dozens of battleground states. Ohio may be the test case. Sherrod Brown hammering in on John Husted over data centers. Republicans are warning this issue could cost them the Senate seat. Why are data centers such a bipartisan issue?
19: It tells you what Republicans think of their chances to win in Ohio, that they're blowing the klaxon horn to say, you better come and bail us out, big business. It tells you that. And it also tells you that for populists in both parties, this data center issue, which combines NIMBYism with a sort of disassociated fear of the future about what's going to be changed by artificial intelligence, is appealing for candidates in both parties who are looking for a way to get ahead. It will be unfortunate, though, I will point out.
18: Why?
19: If the United States ends up losing the AI arms race with China, because it was a good midterm issue for people who are taking on incumbents.
18: Switching gears now, we've got an updated figure from the Pentagon on how many U.S. soldiers have been wounded in the Iran war. That number has climbed up to 750. Still no, answer in sight or concessions in sight. What do you think about that number and what happens next?
19: The American public has clearly rejected this undertaking, and that is prolonging the conflict. Because the president, look, Congress left town without funding the war. We have munitions problems. We have the stories that we're seeing on the naval ships where the sailors lack adequate accommodations. And when we look back on this election, if Republicans take an absolute beating, the decision to launch Epic Fury will go down as the tipping point when what was going to be a difficult year for Republicans turned into a real chronic suffering.
18: Speaking of suffering, and you mentioned this, you alluded to this, many Americans are not happy with the economy. They're having trouble, getting food on the table. But a hamburger might be cheaper. I'm talking about the tariff that President Trump is thinking of temporarily lifting to get to import beef from foreign countries.
19: We borrow money on the behalf of taxpayers and we give it to farmers because farmers are such an important part of the president's electoral coalition.
18: That's right.
19: Every time the tariffs backfire, the government borrows money and then gives it to farmers and to try to keep them on board. So I assume that's what will happen here. If this decision, which obviously has midterms in mind, if this decision to suck up to voters hurts farmers, they'll give the farmers money later and try to true it all up.
18: All right. Chris Steyerwalt, thank you.
19: You bet.
18: And you can catch more of Chris on the Hill Sunday, 10 a.m. Eastern, 9 a.m. Central, right here on News Nation. And we will be right back.
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11: What the?
4: What the is right. Beachgoers stunned today as a small plane crashed into the ocean next to a beach in Boca Raton, Florida. You can see beachgoers reacting to the plane crash. It looked like one lifeguard is springing into action. Another man can be seen putting on a snorkel to presumably go check on that crashed plane. Thankfully, police say the pilot was not hurt, was taken to the hospital just as a precaution. The crash is under investigation by the FAA. With less than 75 days until the midterms, it's appearing the divide over data centers will make a major difference. Let's take Ohio, for example, where the race against incumbent Republican Senator John Husted has turned into a referendum on data centers. His opponent, Democrat Sherrod Brown, is leaning in heavily on that issue, and he is also leading in the polls. News Nation even obtained this internal memo from the National Republican Senatorial Committee, warning that data centers have, quote, become a sleeper issue for the entire election cycle. Adding, quote, if voters' perceptions of data centers are not fixed quickly, the campaign against them will expand far beyond Ohio, end quote. In Utah, the Stratos Project, that's designed to become the world's largest AI data center. It's backed by celebrity investor and Shark Tank star Kevin O'Leary. It's also making a lot of waves. O'Leary recently admitted that he screwed up when communicating about data centers. I asked him to set the record straight, what he wants Americans to know about data centers. I also asked this shark if he was biting or bailing on a few hot-button investments. Here's part of

0: that conversation?
1: So I did make that statement because I believe in just being straightforward, transparent, and honest. And I felt not only did I not do a great job in communicating the merits of the project, but as an industry as a whole, because there are many of us building these projects, and they are very expensive and complicated. As an industry, we have screwed up. We have not communicated the merits of what these do for communities in any state. And so I've been talking to my cohorts in this space. Everybody's in the same boat. We need to do a better job in explaining exactly what a data center is, exactly how much water it uses, how much noise it makes, how much light it emits, but also how much tax it's going to contribute to the operating budgets of the counties or states or cities they're placed in. Most of them are going into rural areas, right, because people don't want them in their backyard, as you've heard a million times. But there's also another aspect in the narrative that's coming up, and you heard the president talk about it and other executives inside of his administration. National security. We cannot let the Chinese beat us in AI compute, period. They cannot have better medicines. They cannot have better warfare tactics as a result of AI. They can't have better ordnance. We just can't let that happen, or unless you're happy speaking Chinese in 4 years, you don't want that to happen.
0: Moving on to the next one. I'm excited about this one and your thoughts. The WNBA. We know that's exploded in visibility with stars like Caitlin Clark, Angel Reese. They're bringing a huge audience for a game most of us love. As you know, there's also a lot of controversy surrounding transgender athletes. Just this morning, a WNBA commissioner spoke out. She said, listen, people are just trying to sow differences. But bite or bail, would you invest in the WNBA how it currently stands?
1: Yes, the league has done a phenomenal job in acquiring customers, essentially. They have been masterful at their use of media and social media particularly. The controversy around the players has only added to the fuel of interest, and there's no question there's a debate there. The stars are emerging. The individual players are creating, like a Jordan did way back in the day, and the way you can actually see how this is valued over time is in the sports collectible space, where these rookie cards that get signed in this league are going to become more and more and more valuable each year. And that's an open auction. That's an open cry. There's price discovery every day in the auction markets for these cards. This league is going to do very, very well because it's great product, it's great entertainment, and who's ever running the show there is doing one hell of a good job.
0: I'm sure they'll be happy to hear that. Okay, next, Neutrogena. They've come under fire after the late Hayden Panettiere admitted they threatened to fire her after she talked about postpartum. Getting a lot of attention. Bite or bail, Neutrogena?
1: She was being authentic. She was being real about what life is like. I mean, we all, you know, life is not roses every day. And as I like to say, poo-poo happens all the time. I actually felt closer to her as a person as a result of this. I know it's under a barrage of fire, but it's real. And I think people want authenticity everywhere. They want it in business. They want it in personal life. If you're going to use social media, you can't lie on it or you get canceled in 2 seconds. I mean, I'm okay with what happened there, but I also, you know, appreciate the dilemma of marketing a brand. I get it. But authenticity trumps that. That's what I think.
0: And Neutrogena did apologize, so I should add that. You've talked a lot about the American dream, and you know this as much as I do. The dream was always work hard, go to school, buy a house. Well, now 74% of Americans say that dream is harder to attain than it was for previous generations. Does the American dream need a makeover?
1: No. It's worked for 250 years. The American dream is the number one export of America. It's not energy and it's not technology, it's the American dream. And it's the only thing that every administration, the number one mandate of any president in the White House, red or blue, is to make sure that they leave the White House with the American dream intact. And what does that take? Whatever it takes. Because it's the only country on earth where people are willing to lose their lives to get into, where they're drowning in a river under barbed wire. I don't see it happening in North Korea. I don't see it happening in Russia. I don't see it happening anywhere else. This is where you have a shot, no matter who you are or where you came from or what your background is or what your religion is, you have a shot of achieving the American dream. We can never mess with that.
0: Besides the stock market, what should the average American be looking to invest in?
1: I think the theme for the next decade, for me, at least what I'm doing, is energy and energy infrastructure. I really think now we've hit a wall. The grid that provides electricity to your fridge, the library, the hospital, we're tapped out. We did not build enough electricity or power to support the economy that continues to grow in America. And so, for me, I ask myself, where's the picks and shovels for that? I mean, you know, data centers need power. We've talked about that already. But where's the next source of clean power? Nuclear power. That's small modular reactors, SMRs they're called. They were considered a swear word 20 years ago. Now everybody understands, wait a second, nuclear power, now we have new technology, and it's, you know, it's not Chernobyl anymore, it's not Three Mile Island. So what fuels that? What's the real infrastructure? Uranium. So I'm going long uranium as a commodity. I rarely make calls like this, but I think the demand for uranium is going to be insatiable. In America, we use 50 million pounds of it a year, wow, and we only make 1 million pounds. We don't have any uranium. Who's got the uranium? The province of Saskatchewan, or Nimbia, or Kazakhstan. I think we're going to want to get our uranium from friendlies. And I think that's why Saskatchewan's going to end up being a good investment for me.
0: All right. Give me your number, Kevin. What's your Bitcoin one-year price target? Do the midterms change that outlook at all for you?
1: It actually has nothing to do with the midterm, in my view. The oxygen has been sucked out of crypto from AI in terms of an investment. And that's why it's stalled out. It's had a nice move in the last 48 hours. I see that. But the truth is, and even after, if we're lucky and the Clarity Act passes, the only beneficiaries are going to be just two positions, Ethereum and Bitcoin. All the rest don't matter because the institutions that will buy it after it becomes legal have already looked at it and said, I get 97% of the volatility with just two positions, Ethereum and Bitcoin. So the other 10,000 coins aren't going to, they're in the toilet now and they're going to stay there. I just think there's a chance for two things to happen. Okay. And again, I go back to where's the puck going on investing in crypto. Somebody is going to create a blockchain around quantum, which is, you've heard the word quantum as something that could break the algorithms where even Bitcoin is stored, so we need security there. And one of these blockchains, probably Ethereum right now, is going to become the standard for the S&P 500. So all of this stuff about contract management, inventory management, logistics, it's going to go onto one blockchain. I don't know which one that is, probably Ethereum, but if something else emerges, you want to be long that one.
0: All right, we'll be right back.
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0: Nation's new secret Soviet UFO special takes us all the way to Estonia, where in a suburban backyard, a Cold War mystery lies, an alleged secret Soviet Union that has yet to be discovered. Earlier tonight, I was joined by investigative journalist and host of Reality Check, Ross Coulthart, to discuss that very thing. Take a listen. We can only imagine what it was like being in that house in Estonia firsthand. What did you witness? Who did you talk to? Tell me everything.
15: Well, it's absolutely fascinating. It's a great rejoinder, I think, to those people who always say, why do UFO stories only ever happen in the United States? The reality is the Soviet Union had its fair share of anomalous events, and this is one of the most celebrated ones. And it's been the subject of speculation in Estonia for many years, both before and after the fall of the Iron Curtain. There's a suburb in Tallinn, the capital of Estonia, called Merivalja, and a guy was digging a well under his house about 50, 60 years ago and hit something metallic. We know this because this is recorded in both KGB files, files of the former Overseas Intelligence Service, the KGB, now the FSB. And we also know from multiple witnesses who were on the ground at the time that there was a massive investigation where the Soviet military came in. The whole house garden was dug up. There was a tunnel dug to the object, whatever it was, and there were reports, multiple reports, of people, including a worker that tried to hit the object with a pickaxe. He was hit in the chest by some kind of propulsive force. We don't know what that force was, but as a result of that incident and weird anomalous things that happened in and around the house that were witnessed and recorded again by multiple witnesses, the entire tunnel system was closed up. And as best as we know, the object has never been recovered.
0: Does this mean, I have about 30 seconds left, during that time our counterparts were conducting research on UFOs just like we were here in the United States, Ross?
15: It does. And what it shows, and it's part of what I think was one of the biggest UFO investigations of all time. The Soviets in the era of the Cold War dedicated an investigation to investigating over 10,000 UFO cases. And what they found proved beyond any shadow of a doubt that Russia, the USSR, was very, very interested in UFOs. They took it very, very seriously. And this is not just a United States problem.
0: So fascinating. We love when you come on. Ross Coulthart, we'll see you soon. Thank you so much. And we'll be right back.
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28: The president moves to boost beef imports. Will it bring down prices for American consumers? I'm Mike Vaccaro, News Nation Washington Bureau Chief. President Trump announcing on Truth Social, for the next 90 days, the United States will allow up to 300,000 metric tons of product for ground beef to be imported with no out-of-quota tariff. The president says the deal will, quote, substantially lower the price to consumers. The move comes as shoppers see record high prices, including an over 50-cent jump for ground beef since last August. All told, prices are up 25% since President Trump returned to the White House. The cattle industry is facing challenges, drought and high prices for feed and diesel fuel among them, adding to ranchers' woes, a 75-year low in the number of cattle in the U.S. Some ranchers oppose allowing more foreign beef into the U.S., the National Cattlemen's Beef Association saying in a statement they are, quote, disappointed, adding, flooding the market with government-subsidized below-market beef is not the way to build the American cattle herd. I'm Mike Vaccaro, and this is the News Nation Political Minute.
0: From a porch collapsing under a team of officers to a dramatic kidnapping rescue, here's what you might have missed this past week.
29: Take a look at this terrifying moment in Missouri. A second-story deck collapsed as officers were serving a high-risk warrant, sending several of them crashing to the ground. Multiple officers were injured. None had life-threatening injuries. The suspect was later arrested. And this fair ride went from fun to terrifying. Nine people hurt when the wave swinger malfunctioned at the Wilson County, Tennessee State Fair, sending riders into a fence. Four were taken to the hospital and later released. The ride has now been shut down by the state. And this rescue ended a horrifying night for two little girls.
1: Do not move!
29: Atlanta police broke into a trailer after hearing a child crying and found two sisters who had allegedly been kidnapped by their babysitter. The girls were found in good health, reunited with their mother, and the babysitter was arrested.
0: And we thank you for your time tonight. I'm Hebben Ahedadoba. I'll see you back here tomorrow night, starting at 8 Eastern, with an extended hour, Prime Now, on until midnight on Sundays. But stick with us right here on News Nation. More coverage straight ahead. Stay safe, everybody. Have a great night. We'll see you back here tomorrow.
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31: Cuomo here. Question, do you consider a coach for the San Diego Padres baseball team a priority security threat? ICE apparently does. ICE recently detained a catching assistant coach for the Padres. His name is Oswaldo Perella, in a Texas airport while the guy was traveling for work. They justify it by saying, in violation of our nation's laws, he overstayed his welcome. When approached by law enforcement officers, he was not in possession of legal documentation granting him status in the country. Some facts. Yes, people who aren't citizens do have to walk around with proof that they are here legally by law. It's true. You can like it or not, but that's what it is. Some other facts. DHS admits that the baseball coach came into the country legally in 2014 and was given permission to stay thereafter. And his family says in 2015, he filed an asylum case that has not been fully adjudicated. So there is no active order of removal. And again, the guy is a professional baseball coach for the San Diego Padres. How is this a good use of law enforcement resources? This is about as far from a bad hombre as you can get. And I am not cherry picking. There are cases of abuse and overreach like this all the time, all over the country, and they get much worse. Violence is up. Shootings are up. Abuse is up. To ignore it is to empower it. And that is just wrong. Now, second point.

0: Learned something very important in the Florida primaries last night. Here's a pro tip. Elections are not won with talking points or polls. That's just noise for social media and speculation on shows like this. Elections are a formula. SPF, not the sunscreen, identifying and connecting to specific spaces, places, and faces. Meaning that a campaign, an election, is ultimately locally oriented. You have to play to what issues matter, in what way specifically, where you are running with the voters you are targeting. And last night in Florida, that was on display. And for all the talk of conflict between DSA and moderate Democrats, when it comes to winning races, both turned out to be a compelling alternative to MAGA, even within the same state, even in Trumpy Florida. So this is the answer to the riddle of how a Democratic Socialist, an established Democrat, and a converted Republican can all win primaries for Democrats in the same state. When you study their victories, you see each did it differently, but by appealing to what mattered in the area that they were actually running in. First example, Angie Nixon. Now, she became the first official member of the DSA to win a statewide primary. She is now the nominee for Senate. She was outspent 16-1 by her opponent, and her opponent was a real one, Alexander Vindman of Trump impeachment fame. So why did she win? Everybody knows he's an anti-Trumper. Everybody gave him money because people see prior efforts to take out Trump as failed, and they want something new and more aggressive. That was Nixon's pitch, and it won. Debbie Wasserman Schultz, very different scenario, although also a Democrat, but she's an establishment Dem. She won in a specific part of Florida with a pitch that worked for her on what mattered most there. She was running in a newly formed district. Remember, Florida's MAGA lawmakers shrunk all the Democratic areas. Her last district was predominantly Hispanic, okay? It was 42% Hispanic, 18% Black, a third white, and had a higher median income than the new one. The new one is 42% Black, 23% Hispanic, and under a third white, and a lower median income. So, even though she was the only white person running, and the district had historically been represented by African Americans, Black voters were drawn by her less radical approach to lawmaking, right, than was going on with the DSA. And that she was known to be tried and true. She had been there. They knew her. That mattered to the plurality. Remember, different places, different faces, different pitch from a different kind of Democrat still won. Jared Moskowitz is another establishment Dem. He actually beat a specific DSA rival. How? He had in his district a significant Jewish and devout Christian voter base. They see the DSA as anti-Semitic. Then, the race that impressed me most. David Jolly crushed the field despite being the diciest kind of partisan, a convert. Dave Jolly is a former Republican member of Congress from Florida. He then turned independent and is now a Democrat. He won with the third approach, post-partisan, a broad coalition of voters from every side of the political spectrum focused on fixing. All the guy did was talk fixing. Here's how you're going to fix housing, you're going to help this, got to fix that, got to fix that. So if you are disenchanted with the status quo and just want to see it gotten done, move past right and left and get to reasonable, he was the guy, that was the rationale, and it won and won big. Joining me now is the new Democratic nominee for governor of Florida, David Jolly. David, it's good to see you. When you were first
1: good to be with you, Chris.
0: I didn't know how you were going to do, but boy, even as it seemed that you were getting momentum, I did not expect last night. Take it on in two ways. First, what is the story about what last night means about the Democrats and what you will be in the midterms?
1: Yeah, you know, in each one of those races, and let me focus in on, right, the fact that I'm a statewide candidate for governor and Angie Nixon, a vowed DSA member. I condemn the DSA. I don't support socialism. I'm a capitalist that believes in the private economy. But I'll tell you this. I think what won Angie her race and won my race as well is that we have done what Lawton Childs did, basically. If you remember Walking Lawton, we have been in every community.

0: I've run my campaign, she's run hers, but every time I'd be in a community of 5, 10, 15 people, Angie would be there the same day or the next day or the day before. I focused my campaign on housing, healthcare, and education. Every candidate talks about the affordability crisis. What does that really mean, Chris? The three pillars of people's personal economy. It shifts during the generations, but can you afford your house? Do you know where your family's going to get healthcare? Do you know where to send your kids to school? Are you able to afford rent in the community in which you work? I was doing that. Angie was doing her own. Now, our politics are very different. We disagree on a whole lot. But the reality is, I think in each one of these races, to your point, Democratic candidates were addressing the economic crisis that is real. That is real. And if Republicans have a major fault right now, they refuse to recognize the economic anxiety, right? Mm. They're following the Trump playbook of just telling people that what they're feeling is wrong. Republicans are out of touch. Democrats have an opportunity this year.
1: So, you saw better turnout than in the last couple of cycles for Democrats. But the other man on the screen, Byron Donalds, has a huge registration advantage. Now, of course, you do have 3 million unaffiliated voters in Florida who theoretically could be up for grab. They tend to break Republican, as you well know, as a pro from the state. And he has the biggest stick you can carry in Florida, which is the president's imprimatur. He is the president's guy.
0: That's right.
1: He also has a huge 10-to-1 money advantage over you. And a Democrat hasn't won a race for governor there in like 30 years. How do you overcome all of that?
0: You make it sound so easy, Chris.
1: Look, hey, if it were easy, anybody could do it, Dave. Right? Wouldn't be worth trying if it was easy.
0: Look, that's exactly right. We tell our kids, we tell our 7-year-old and 5-year-old kids, when you have a chance to change the world, you take it. That's what my wife and I are doing in this race. But to your point, in a lot of cycles, this would not be competitive in Florida, right? 4 years ago, Floridians decided to stay the course. But 26 is different. Voters are asking for change. They're desperate for change. Our congressional specials have swung by 15, 16 points. The city of Miami elected a Democratic mayor for the first time in 30 years, the last time we had a Democratic governor, and it was 19 points, not even close. Mar-a-Lago's elected a Democratic state representative in Donald Trump's home district. And so what we are learning this cycle is you don't have to be a Democrat to vote for a Democrat. But then how is a candidate, do I build an authentic coalition around that? Because, look, the 6 or 7 years I spent as an independent was the most informative part of my life. I'm in a very post-partisan, post-ideological space. I reject the left-right spectrum. I don't care about the left-right spectrum. We have big problems that need big solutions. So what I did as a Democrat is amplify the fundamental values in our party, that the economy should work for everybody. Economic growth is good, but it's got to work for everybody. The private sector should lead, but government needs to fill in the gaps. There are certain things in housing, healthcare, the environment, safe communities, the private sector will never do. It's not their fault. We don't have to fight the haves to fight for the have-nots. And the third value, some say it's progressive. I think it's old-school libertarian. I just think government should stay out of your life, stay out of your bedroom, stay out of your business. So it amplifies democratic values in a way that independents and Republicans in a moment of change are saying, if all you're asking me to fight for is that the economy works for everybody, that government's a little smarter in delivering solutions for our economy, and that you want to stay out of my life, I don't care if you're a Republican, independent, or Democrat tonight. That's why we're going to win the race.
1: Mm. What do you think the biggest obstacle is in taking on Byron Donalds, and how do you think you match up against him?
0: You know what? He's going to try to break our trust in each other. You mentioned all the money he's raised. He's already spent $55 million. His numbers are getting worse. He's been endorsed by the president, and more Republicans last night voted against him than for them.
1: It was a huge field,
0: though. He's trying to make it.
1: It was a huge field. He got 48% of the vote. Turnout was a little down from their last cycle, and he had a very crowded field, just for context.
0: Yeah, but Chris, you're right, but he spent $55 million in his own primary and endorsed by the president, and he enters the race. The one poll we have now that is out shows us up one in the general. Some candidates, the more you see of them, the less you like them. Mm-hmm. And so this could be that race. Here's my biggest concern. I'm watching. Look, I've been a practitioner for a long time. He's hit me with $5 million in trans ads. He's making the ideological stuff. He's calling me a radical. Chris, I'm not even cool, much less a radical. He's calling me a socialist. I denounce socialism. I'm a capitalist. He's trying all of that. What he's trying to do is to break our trust. Mm-hmm. Because in a moment that I think is like a post-Watergate 1974 moment, where enough voters, regardless of voter registration, are saying, burn the ships, we're going to go in a new direction. What's happening is we're believing in each other again. We're trusting each other. We're believing in something better. And what Byron has to do is break our trust in each other. That's the ugly part of politics. He's going to hit us with it as hard as he can. I trust the voters in November. We're going to overcome it.
1: Dave Jolly, appreciate you coming on. Congratulations on last night. We'll be following the race. You'll have a platform here. I'll also offer one to Byron all the way through. Fair is fair. Thank you very much.
0: Thank you, Chris.
1: All right.
0: Appreciate it.
1: 4 minutes and 35 seconds. Coming up, what did Bill O'Reilly take away from last night's election? Plus, there's a senator on the campaign trail right now who O'Reilly says has crossed such a line, he'd rather vote for Putin.
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1: 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Ookla trademarks used under license and reprinted with permission.
2: So, what did we see in Florida's last night? Well, the primaries revealed higher than usual voting among Democrats, lower than last cycle for the right, for the Republicans or MAGA, or however you want to define that side. You can't find a major poll right now that has the president above 35% popularity. He's down significantly, even in party. The two biggest areas of negatives for him, the war in Iran and the economy. Okay. And what's interesting is both were hit hard by Democrats in those races, even more than hitting Trump on the character or the apparent corruption. So what does last night mean for what is to come in the midterms? Mr. Bill O'Reilly here to weigh in. How did you see it, Mr. Bill?
3: Well, I think Mr. Jolly is a decent chap. He comes across as not a loon and somebody who's sincere to me. And that's very good for him on the trail. But I went to his website because I knew I had to be prepared going up against the fierce Chris Cuomo. You just don't want to walk in here and you don't know anything.
2: Not unless you want a beating.
3: That's right. So three things on his website, Jolly's website, stood out. Number one, he talks about crime disparities. What does that mean? He's going to deal with crime disparities, doesn't define it. And we all know what crime disparities have meant in New York City and other Chicago, other places. No bail. The second thing is he seems to want to give free college tuition 4 years to minorities and some migrants. I don't think that's going to play in Florida. And the third thing is abortion, which he, you know, falls back on the cliche, oh, it's between a doctor and the woman. Well, Maura Healey in Massachusetts signed an infanticide bill. Okay, so I need a little bit more on abortion than that. So that's what Donalds is going to concentrate on. Jolly left the door open on three things that Floridians will never accept. They will never accept no bail, never accept free college tuition for one segment of the population. And abortion, most of the people who live in Florida do not really think it's a good thing. Remember, millions of
2: who
3: people
2: thinks abortion is a
3: gone
2: good thing
3: to Florida.
2: People think reproductive rights are a good thing, but I've never heard a woman say, you know what, I like abortion.
3: Well, talk to Maura Healey. She's jazzed. Anyway, millions of people have moved to Florida. And most of those people are conservatives.
2: Huge and registration
3: so
2: advantage.
3: So Donald's got a big, big
2: huge advantage. And huge money advantage. And he's got the president on his side.
3: I don't know if that means anything now. Because Donald Trump has got to solve the Iran thing. That is really hurting him. Because then the prices follow that. They're haunting him. So I don't know if the endorsement, not going to hurt you if you're a Republican.
2: No.
3: But it doesn't have the cachet that it did. So if I'm Donalds, and he'll win, I'll make the prediction tonight. But it'll be close. And the Republicans have to spend a lot of money, just like in Texas. Fierce mistake. Having Cornyn not endorsed by Trump. And Paxton is, I mean, this guy. But the Democrats worse. So then you're dealing with
2: you think Tallarico is a worse candidate than Ken Paxton?
3: Yeah,

0: If the Comanches grabbed him, he'd be on an anthill in 3 minutes, Tallarico.
1: What does that mean?
0: So far out. I worked in Texas for 2 years, local news. Mm-hmm. He is the opposite of everything that Texas stands for. And one more thing about Florida. Hmm. Florida is a state, and you pinpointed this, or it was either you or Jolly, that wants the government to leave them alone. That's what it wants. Mm-hmm. So if Donalds can shake Jolly in a debate or whatever and say, you don't want bail? What is this crime disparities? What is that?
1: Do you think that the president can't really do much with the economy himself, with the Congress the way it is right now, between now and then, or at least we haven't seen a lot of motivation coming from him and to make anything happen. But he can do something on the war, because when you look at the crosstabs on the polling on the war, it's not just his leading negative, which is impressive given people's concerns about the economy, but it's that it never made any sense. And that is something where you can change the rationale. You know, they have been effective financially against the regime. Why don't you just stop the military part, keep the financial part going on, and get out of there and save your party from having to own your mistake?
0: Listen, I don't get the daily briefings. I don't know what the intel is. All I know is that this is tied in, to President Trump's legacy now. This is personal. As they said in The Godfather, it's business, not personal, Sonny. Mm. Okay? So he got to come out as the winner in Iran somehow. I said, if it were me, I'd go after the infrastructure, Cargill and all of that. But the president doesn't seem to want to do that. He has not explained why. I'd like to hear an explanation. But
1: his real problem with the explanation is he never convinced the American people we needed to do anything like this. That's the big problem he has.
0: I'm not sure about that.
1: But that's what it says in the
0: polling. I'm not sure about that.
1: They don't know what the point of the war was.
0: Then they're not paying attention, because the point of the war was twofold. All right? Get Iran to stop building a nuclear weapon, number one, very, very simple. By having inspectors go in on a routine basis to look. And number two, make sure that international commerce through Hormuz is not interrupted. Now, if the American people can't fathom those two things, I don't know what to do.
1: Well, but it's the right question, first of all, because you didn't have any problem with the Strait before the war. So it's a problem you created. So that wasn't the reason for the war. It's the reason you had to continue the war. And on the first one, you can't show people proof that Iran, the regime, was anywhere close to having a nuclear weapon. And that's why it didn't make sense.
0: See, that's where you and I disagree.
1: No, that's where you and the head of the IAEA disagree. You don't disagree with me. You disagree with him, because I'm relying on his words.
0: The IAEA has not, if you can quote me, the IAEA.
1: Please put up the graphic.
0: Mullins
1: put up the graphic.
0: Going.
1: This is a
0: frontline interview.
1: This is what Grassi said. No, it's the head of the IAEA. IAEA Director General. So as to whether there was a short distance or long distance to manufacture nuclear weapons, I wouldn't get into that, because we haven't had the access to do the monitoring we need to know. Keep going. Put up more, please. There you go. Estimates of how long Iran would need for weaponization generally vary between months to about a year. You see, so it certainly was not for tomorrow. Therefore, Grassi says it was not imminent. You went to war because you said it was imminent. That is untrue. Your problem is with him, not with me, sir.
0: No, my problem is that almost every person in intel service that has information coming out of Iran says that they wanted or were in the process of building a nuclear weapon.
1: But it wasn't imminent.
0: Almost everyone.
1: No intelligence service told the president it was imminent.
0: You want to play password, you go right
1: ahead. It's not playing password. It's playing imminency. If we're going to do something now, it has to be imminent. Otherwise, why take the risk and wind up where we are right now?
0: No, it doesn't. It doesn't have to be imminent now. Iran's a terrorist state.
1: Yes.
0: Okay? It doesn't have to be now. It has to be in the process of, okay, it cannot be now. So the mistakes that we have made it in the 20th century, where we allowed heinous people to build up their power and do unbelievable destruction. You just don't wait and sit
1: back.
0: Well,
1: then on that theory, Bill, now, you needed regime change then.
0: And that's what they had hoped for, because they felt that the Persians would rise, and the Persians have not.
1: But now, 3 days in, the president said, I'm not here to change the regime. I'm okay with a theocracy there.
0: If the mullahs are strangled economically and somehow come to some rational agreement, Trump's poll numbers will go from 38, they're not 35, they're 38, into the 40s.
1: I don't have a poll that has him above 35, just for what it's worth.
0: Look at Real Clear, okay? And then the prices will come down, and that will help the Republicans. But they don't have a lot of time. There's not a lot of time. So the president says, well, I'm being patient, but I'm saying, but your party might get waxed if there's nothing positive coming out of this, because people don't like it. But if we win it, then it becomes a plus for President Trump. So that's where I am on it. And I do believe that Iran's a terrorist state. I do believe they want to annihilate as many Jews and Americans as they can annihilate.
1: Who says they don't?
0: And I do believe that they were undermining as much commerce as they could that didn't hurt their own treasury. And we empowered them. The United States empowered them because they were laughing at us. We can do this. We can do that. Look, they're sending us billions of dollars, but whatever it may be. And Trump said no. But in the beginning, as you know, because you have the clip, I said biggest gamble of President Trump's life in any regard.
1: Well, it became the new one because the initial one, Bill, staggering, that we talked about on this show were the tariffs. The tariffs were the initial huge gamble, because if they didn't pay off economically, he was going to have to own the downside. And he found a way to kind of one-up himself and create an even bigger risk profile. So now you got the tariffs dragging the economy and a war both on him.
0: That's not true in the sense that the tariffs have led to the manufacturing in the United States rising big time.
1: Not true.
0: And also kept yes, it is. And you can look at the numbers.
1: Yeah, I can.
0: Okay.
1: It's not true.
0: Manufacturing in the United States is up above 4%. Okay. And that's tariffs. Okay. Because we sell more gear now overseas because people don't want to pay the tariffs or whatever it may be. So the macro economy, and Larry Kudlow's the best at this, is okay. It's the gas and the air conditioning and the insurance and all of that that have really got the American people angry. And the president needs to get in there and address that. But I'm very, very cautious about this midterm, because I believe something is going to happen in the next 30 days.
1: Wait, what does that
0: mean? Some major event.
1: What do you mean? What kind of major event? What are you saying?
0: I think that the president is going to have to take what they call decisive action, which means he's going to have to blow up a lot of the infrastructure in Iran.
1: You think the American people want to see a deeper escalation unless there's absolute regime change that we have to own? You think that's a winning formula?
0: You just said the word. I think the American people want to win. I think they despise Iran. There's no sympathy for Iran. Now, you teased Ossoff. I want to get to that.
1: Oh, yeah. Go ahead. So you Ossoff said you'd rather vote for Putin.
0: I would.
1: You'd vote for Vladimir Ossoff Putin, who is a murderer. You would vote for a murderer over a U.S. senator.
0: Well, when you frame it that way, I might stay home.
1: Yeah, probably a good call, Bill.
0: Okay. Ossoff goes out there and number one says, Trump, this is Trump's war, he lied about it, but doesn't say what the lies are. I'd like to know what the lies are, because I don't know what
1: that they were in imminent threat of getting something, that it would be over in a couple of weeks. That's all. Go ahead.
0: Okay. Maybe that's a miscalculation. It's not a

0: It's not fifth grade.
1: This is fifth grade.
0: Bill,
1: stuff.
0: You can't
1: yes,
0: pretend to have a standard of decency that you employ on the president. You can't do that. It's hypocritical.
1: Button it for a minute. This is going to help your career. We're not talking about Trump and Trump's insults.
0: Go ahead.
1: We're talking about a senator from Georgia and his insults.
0: Yeah.
1: You deflect into whataboutism.
0: Yes.
1: That's fifth grade.
0: No, it's not. If you're going to be upset about what he said, then you need to employ that standard against the president of the United States, because that is nothing compared to what the president says for sport, and you say nothing. You say, that's Trump being Trump. Well, this is Ossoff
1: being Ossoff.
0: That's
1: not true.
0: Love him or hate him.
1: That's, again, you don't know what you're talking about.
0: Oh,
1: I've criticized Donald Trump many times for these ridiculous arguments and insults that lead nowhere. And anybody who watches the No Spin News or sees my commentary knows that.
0: You were just using me as a Democrat. You were helping my career by calling me a Democratic spokesperson on your show yesterday.
1: I'm helping your career.
0: Donald Trump, he doesn't like all Democrats. Like, I'm a Democrat. I'm a Democrat,
1: I don't care whether you like him or not.
0: Then you're a Republican. Well, you said it on your show. That's all I'm saying.
1: Well, I don't care whether you like him or not. What I want you to stop is the whataboutism.
0: No.
1: It is not.
0: No, comparison matters. If you're going to apply a moral standard or a character standard to one side, apply it to both. That's all I'm saying. You can
1: call
0: it whatever you want.
1: Each situation is different. Mm. This woman is innocent. And did you see the news cycle today? That's all you saw was this woman.
0: That's because you guys won't stop talking about it because you think it's going to help you put down Ossoff.
1: You guys. I'll just point out that when Barack Obama was accused of being born in Kenya, I broke the story about the two newspapers in Honolulu that had the birth
0: of remind me. Who was front running that BS? Remind me. Who was it? Anybody?
1: I don't know who it was.
0: Donald
1: I did
0: Trump.
1: My job.
0: I forgot. It was Donald Trump that was front-running that BS. See what I'm saying? See
1: he doesn't saying? Run my operation.
0: Yeah, but you should call it out. You're going to say
1: run
0: you
1: my
0: broke
1: operation.
0: The story. You went after the BS. There's the captain of the BS team. So why don't you call him out? That's all I'm saying.
1: I do. You
0: there
1: don't
0: your
1: follow it. You don't know. You just don't know.
0: Okay,
1: what
0: well, I look forward to it because he just attacked Kristen Holmes, who is a great reporter, and said horrible things about her. I don't remember you saying anything about it. Do you?
1: Yeah, I said today. Why are you bothering with this stuff?
0: Oh, that's it? Because that's what you say about Ossoff. You didn't say, John, why are you bothering about who he's on the plane with? You're calling him a gutter snipe and saying that this is an innocent. Kristen
1: he's
0: Holmes
1: a
0: is an innocent.
1: Gutter snipe.
0: So then so is the president of the United
1: States.
0: No,
1: he's attacking a woman. He's attacking a woman who doesn't deserve to be attacked.
0: And the president
1: does
0: that all
1: the time. You can make an argument that the press. So what? We're talking about Natalie Harp and a senator from Georgia.
0: If it's wrong for John Ossoff to say it, then it is wrong when the president says it. And he does it all the time. And it doesn't matter to you the way it does now. That's all I'm saying. Look, I got to go. Dusty is yelling at me.
1: It's right.
0: Dusty is yelling at me. I'm just saying.
1: Dusty, tell him to stop the whataboutism. All right?
0: Okay. Bill.
1: Thank you.
0: Take care of yourself. 4 minutes and 30 seconds. Coming up, it's finally happened. Okay? All this noise, this is what happens. This is how strong social media is. All of this BS about Lindsey Clancy's ex-husband on social media, that he did it, he's responsible, made it into the courtroom. The defense today tried to use a TikTok influencer to discredit the prosecution. Now, I'm laughing, but I gotta tell you, if it gets past the judge, it may have an impact on the jury. Will it? Details.
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15: 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Ookla trademarks used under license and reprinted with permission.
16: Has infected the Lindsey Clancy trial. The defense was trying to convince the judge to let them use the testimony of a TikToker to disparage the prosecution. More on the judge's ruling in a second. But the big moment legally was Lindsey's psychologist, Dr. Paul Zeisel. Watch this.
17: What were her complaints that brought her to Soshua Perinatal Clinic on December 2nd?
18: She felt that her brain was damaged. She felt that she should kill herself. And she's never going to get any better.
17: Did she also express fear that people could hear her thoughts and that anything adverse would happen in her life regarding being a mother and having children?
18: Yes. She called the suicide hotline.
17: And do you know when that was, sir?
18: That was December 4th, 2022.
17: Did she receive any help from the suicide hotline?
18: She did not.
17: Why is that?
18: They told us she did not meet the standard of care. My opinion is...
10: powerful. Now, court ended early today because of all that drama that we'll talk about now. So I want to bring in someone who's been in the court the last few weeks, host of the podcast Defense Diaries, Mr. Bob Mata, and I also want our man, criminal trial attorney, Mark Iglarsh. Good to have you both. So first, Mark, Zeisel, how important was the foundation he built today?
19: Huge. Chris, I couldn't wait to see you to tell you, like, Empire State Building, Great Wall of China, huge. He looked at these jurors with decades of experience devoted to something like what he's talking about, psychotic breaks, and he told them, without question, from a very credible place after analyzing everything in her, that she suffered from a mental disease or defect, and he specified, bipolar and postpartum psychosis, and thus didn't know right from wrong. That's the issue. That's it. These jurors know better than him?
10: Now, I agree with everything you say. Brother Mata, did the defense almost screw it up with the distraction of the TikToker? And how did the judge take it, and what do you think the impact was?
20: I don't think so, because that voir dire happened outside of the presence of the jury. I mean, and I don't know that they're aware that happened at all. I don't know that they're aware, because she wasn't on the witness list, obviously. She was a late disclosure. As a matter of fact, the trial had already started at the point when Reddington decided to file the motion to try to bring her on, because he became aware of her. So, you know, I mean, from my perspective, going into that voir dire, I didn't think the judge was going to let her in, because she had stopped working at McLean the year prior to Lindsay being admitted in there. So it's like, in terms of the 403 evaluation, I just didn't think it was going to cut mustard with him. And ultimately, at the end of the day, his workaround is like, I'm letting you get the records in. Because ultimately what Reddington wanted is he wanted to get the records in to show the skeleton staffing at the point in time when Lindsay was in that facility. So it was a loss, but it was a win.
10: And to be very clear, Bob, there's speculation online that, oh, the judge doesn't want the evidence to come in about Patrick, and that's what the TikToker has. Complete BS. No. Is that accurate?
20: Complete BS. I think the judge has been very even-handed.
10: All right, good. So, Mark, in terms of getting ahead enthusiastically, because Zeisel is impressive, but they're going to have their own Zeisel. Can you match Zeisel with your own witness? Is that something people watching this have to be ready for?
19: Here's the thing. You don't have to. State calls their witness. You got Zeisel. Let's say they're competing, and they're both super credible. The jurors then look to who's got the burden of proof. And in Massachusetts, it's on the prosecution. And if the jurors are not convinced beyond a reasonable doubt as to criminal responsibility, they must find her not guilty.
10: Any read on the faces, Bob, as you were watching the box?
20: I mean, we had two pretty explosive events yesterday with the religion comment, and then obviously the whole ligature not being tied thing. As far as yesterday goes, because today was way more low key because he had Dr. Zeisel just crushing it on the stand, in my estimation. Yesterday, though, when the state came ahead, the Commonwealth came ahead with that comment, that mortal sin.
10: Yeah.
20: There was an audible gasp in the gallery, which has been quiet as a church throughout the entire proceedings. And while the jury may not have made any kind of furtive movements, they heard the gallery. You know, like the impact of that moment was a lot. And I had gone to Reddington, like, when court was off, and I'm like, look, man, I think that they need to correct the record, because Patrick Clancy unequivocally said that the ligatures were tied and that he had to untie them.
10: Right.
20: They were tied like a shoelace without the loops.
10: Right.
20: So, I mean, the Commonwealth absolutely misrepresented the facts, man. I was like, what? So it was... it was a big day yesterday in terms of where I think they may have lost the jury. But I have to tell you, their poker faces have been on point. And, you know, you see a lot of the leaning in. A lot of leaning in with Zeisel.
10: Good.
20: You know, a lot of note-taking.
10: They need to be engaged. A lot of it.

0: This is new. A lot of this is new. 100%. Love it. Bob, thank you. From the Eyes on the Prize, Brother Iglarsh, Brother Mata, thank you very much for giving us the kind of head and heart of what's going on with this. Appreciate it. All right.
1: Love it.
0: Another big one. Did you know that Sam Altman, you know that name, right? He is the CEO of OpenAI. You got to pay attention to these cats because they are given control over the most powerful development in your and my lifetime. Why did he just put a halt to one of the development plans of one of the most powerful models they have? Because they may have lost control. That's why. I've got a guest who knows what's happening in there and who knows the risk, and he's going to relay it to you right after this.

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14: Get the one that gets you. 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
15: All right, OpenAI had to stop one of its testings, and it's a big red flag, says my buddy Jeremy Harris, the CEO of Gladstone AI. He is a national security watchdog for us in this space. Jeremy, thank you for flagging it. Why does it matter?
16: Yeah, hey, Chris, and this is a hell of a way to say happy, what is it, happy Wednesday? So a couple weeks ago, the FBI got a phone call. And they got a phone call from a company called Hugging Face that said, look, we're under attack. We don't know what's going on, but we seem to have some massive cyber attack that's unfolding, and it's happening faster than humans would normally execute a cyber attack. We don't know if it's maybe a nation state, maybe it's an AI lab, AI company. And so OpenAI hears about this, which is one of the world's leading AI companies, and they go, wait a minute, could that be us? So they look at the logs, basically the history of what their latest AI system system had done in testing. And this is a system that's not yet been released. It's believed to have cyber capabilities that are on par with what some nation states could do. And lo and behold, they find that actually an agent swarm was basically unleashed. Like it went rogue. They lost control of it and started to hack this third-party company servers.
15: Jeremy, where are we in terms of lawmakers realizing this cannot be controlled by the private sector, that you have to have real hands on this? I mean, we have the U.S. government is taking equity positions in like dozens of companies now. When are we going to get real regulation?
16: We're finally starting to get some proposals, but stuff that would have sounded like total science fiction like 20 minutes ago. The AI Kill Switch Act has just been proposed, which is roughly what it sounds like. Senator Banks and Grassley actually have done a lot of great work here, calling out a lot of some of the loss of control issues, recommending requirements be placed on some labs to be transparent and report on some of these capabilities and events, as well as foreign espionage, which is all tied up in all this stuff. These things are basically offensive super weapons of the 21st century now. And so this is happening. The waterline keeps rising and we keep getting these warning shots. So the appetite increases. But, you know, to be honest, a lot of the folks we talk to at OpenAI right now are really worried. And this is true at Anthropic as well. They come to us and they say, you know, basically it feels like we're kind of waiting for an AI 9/11, maybe some moment
15: that's the key.
16: Where you get a real warning shot.
15: That's what got my attention from you. And Jeremy Harris, you're always welcome here. Gladstone AI, people should look you up. When you told me that the morale in-house at these places, that the people doing the work are worried, that should have all of our attention. Brother, thank you. We'll keep the conversation going until something gets done. We'll be right back.
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31: The president moves to boost beef imports. Will it bring down prices for American consumers? I'm Mike Vaccaro, News Nation Washington Bureau Chief. President Trump announcing on Truth Social, for the next 90 days, the United States will allow up to 300,000 metric tons of product for ground beef to be imported with no out-of-quota tariff. The president says the deal will, quote, substantially lower the price to consumers. The move comes as shoppers see record high prices, including an over 50-cent jump for ground beef since last August. All told, prices are up 25% since President Trump returned to the White House. The cattle industry is facing challenges, drought and high prices for feed and diesel fuel among them. adding to ranchers' woes a 75-year low in the number of cattle in the U.S. Some ranchers oppose allowing more foreign beef into the U.S., the National Cattlemen's Beef Association saying in a statement they are, quote, disappointed, adding, flooding the market with government-subsidized below-market beef is not the way to build the American cattle herd. I'm Mike Vaccaro, and this is the News Nation Political Minute.
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15: The irony is, we have all of this curiosity about COVID and where it came from and who created it and what do we know about. But where is that for what's happening right now with AI, which is an existential threat to life as we know it? Not that it's going to kill all of us, but it's going to change how everything happens. Who should be in control of that? If you care about transparency, you should care about this. That's all we have time for tonight. Thank you for giving us an opportunity.

0: friends. Welcome to the program. 3 weeks from tonight, at almost this exact time, President Trump is going to give the hardest speech of his political career. People always say, oh, it's the most important speech, the most important speech, the most important election. Forget all that. It's hyperbole. The hardest speech of his career is unquestionably what's happening in 3 weeks. Trump is pushing all of his chips to the middle of the table, and he's going all in at the Republican midterm convention. There's never been a midterm convention before. That's our Why It Matters segment tonight. So you might think I'm being a bit hyperbolic for a random summer Thursday in August, but those are the stakes for the midterms, which are 75 days away. And as Chris just said, if we are having substantive policy debates for the next 75 days, that would be a great thing. But a lot of the midterms are going to center around Donald Trump. And his legacy is going to be smashed if Republicans lose both the House and the Senate. 2 years, it will be impeachment and investigations on an hourly basis, not just for Trump. Democrats will try to freeze the White House. They will go after Hegseth and the war in Iran, Mark Wayne Mullen and ICE, Todd Blanche and the DOJ, RFK and MAHA. And by all accounts, things don't really look good for the Republicans. We're now seeing polling that shows Tom Cotton potentially struggling in Arkansas. And yes, the polls have been wrong, many of them, this year so far. This is alarming for Republicans. Poll could be an outlier. But it's part of a trend. Both Texas and Iowa Senate races have been shifted to toss-ups in the Cook political report. That is not what Republicans want to hear. One thing Trump has going for him is that public opinion starts to get baked in when people get back from summer vacation and re-engage after Labor Day. And that is what is so crucial about the timing of Trump's speech at the midterm convention. It happens just days after Labor Day. They chose that date for a reason. People are considering how much the summer just cost them and already thinking about buying tickets for Thanksgiving, what they can buy their kids for Christmas. Trump knows this. He understands how important it is. He posted on Truth Social, the greatest rally of them all, the midterm convention is coming to Dallas. It will be like nothing else. The music, excitement, importance of this evening will be at levels never seen at a convention or political event. And for Donald Trump, that is unquestionably true. And Donald Trump faces a unique challenge. No other president has. Trump has to convince the MAGA faithful that he is on the ballot, even though he's not. But at the same time, he can't turn off disaffected Republicans who now want nothing to do with him. How do you have both? That is hard for anyone. Harder still for a president with a massive ego and an approval rating at 33%. Trump will need to tell the voters two things. Vote for Republicans even if they don't like him because the Democrats are worse, and that high prices are worth it so Iran doesn't get a nuclear weapon. And that's basically what he has been trying to do this month.
1: So for you to pay a tiny little bit more for your gasoline, just remember, you're doing it so that a very evil country cannot have a country. Really, it's the number one state sponsor of terror in the world. We don't want to have them have a nuclear weapon.
2: The Democrat communists in Congress claim to stand for working people, but every single one voted against our tax cuts.
0: 3 weeks from tonight, Trump must do what no other president has been able to do as a second term, midterm election president. Host of the Eric Erickson Show, Eric Erickson himself. I think the whole most important speech thing is silly. Do you agree it is the hardest of Trump's career, number one? Number two, can he leap the chasm in a single bound?
3: Yes, it is the hardest. It's not the most important. It is the hardest because, as you said, he does have to balance people who've gotten tired of him, people who love him. He's got to get everybody to turn out. He's got to give people a reason to vote for the GOP when there doesn't appear to be much of one. Can he do it in one night? I don't know who all is even going to cover it and who's going to pay attention to it. It's such an anomaly. And frankly, I've got a lot of research in just like talk radio, for example. And the number one issue that even Trump supporters are kind of tired of is Donald Trump right now. People are really tired of him, even his supporters. So to come out in 3 weeks and try to get people energized. I agree that, we see a polling bias for Democrats in the summer. Things look bleak. That'll rebound. People pay attention after Labor Day. But are they going to want to pay attention to a man they don't much care for who promised to make things cheaper and things are more expensive? That's a hard thing for him to have to do.
0: Yeah, it is. And it's becoming a harder thing across the country. We'll go to Arkansas, a state I used to work in and cover. The idea that it is now not even a toss-up, just simply in play, I think, 2 years ago was unthinkable. A little bit of coverage from our owned and operated station, KARK, in Little Rock.
4: An eye-opener for Cotton's
5: camp. So, look, when you look at the numbers from yesterday about Donald Trump's unpopularity in Arkansas, it's 53% disapprove of the job that he's doing, and 48% of that 53% strongly disapprove. So there are some very negative numbers for the president out there. He is the brand of the Republican Party nationally and in Arkansas.
0: I think about Arkansas. I also think about your home state of Georgia and Collins in the Senate race taking on John Ossoff. At one hand, can Collins afford to, or can he win without Donald Trump coming down and doing a rally with him? And he puts his arm around Collins and says, look, without Collins in the Senate, I'm going to get impeached. Can Collins win without that? And can he win with the attack ad that John Ossoff's going to run of that clip?
3: I mean, listen, the problem for Mike Collins is that he's run as Donald Trump's guy. He's run as MAGA. He hasn't tried to make a case to independent voters in Georgia. When Brian Kemp ran as Donald Trump's guy in 2018, he nearly lost to Stacey Abrams. When he ran

0: his old man. He won handily. Mike Collins has wrapped himself around Donald Trump, and Donald Trump is an anchor right now in Georgia. I don't actually think he is in Arkansas. I think that poll definitely is an outlier. I'm not worried about Tom Cotton, mm-hmm. but Republicans do need to pay attention. Texas, don't look at the polling in Texas. Look at the ground in Texas. Republicans are freaked out because Ken Paxton is diametrically lazy and also a terrible human being, and that's who the base decided they wanted. So good luck in Texas. Iowa, they got real problems there. The Republicans are on defense in places they shouldn't be right now. At least the Democrats picked Angie Nixon in Florida, but, of course, that frees up DSCC money for Texas.
1: Yeah, and as you well know, when you're on defense in places that should be home turf, you can't go on offense in places right. that you need or want to pick up. The argument that Donald Trump is going to try to make is, hey, I know the economy is bad, people are hurting, but, hey, it could be worse under the Democrats, and it's definitely the Democrats' fault. J.D. Vance previewed that.
2: Even though the debt is too high, even though we inherited this debt bomb from the Biden administration, we actually do have a plan to get the economy growing faster than the debt, and that's the most important thing. The issue that we've had under the Biden administration and what we're still kind of dealing with is that the debt was growing faster than American GDP. Mm-hmm. That's the problem. That's something that we're certainly fixing.
1: When you're talking about the GDP and politics, you're losing. I don't care what party you are in. But it's an important point from Vance. And we went back and looked. The debt has roughly doubled from $20 trillion to $40 trillion since Donald Trump was inaugurated the first time in 2017. For those 10 years, Trump was in office 6, Biden was in office 4. The question is this. Talking about how everything is Joe Biden's fault, does that make people say, hey, I get it, it's Joe Biden's fault, I'm going to give you more time? Or does it seem as though after 2.5 years, Republicans are passing the buck?
0: Republicans came in with Donald Trump in 25, and what is the major economic initiative they did? Tariffs. Americans understand that's a tax, and prices went up afterwards. Whether it's the war, whether it's tariffs, whether it's something else, the president could, with the stroke of a pen tomorrow, get rid of the tariffs and start bringing prices down and cause a market rally, but he won't do that because you can't teach an old dog new tricks, and he's an old believer in tariffs. But that was the fundamental economic issue that they did when they came into office, and people can put their finger on that and say that's when things started to go bad. So you can't keep passing the buck to the Democrats. The one upside for Republicans is that if most Americans are voting on culture issues these days, well, the Democrats are going off the rails there, so the GOP can tie Joe Biden and the Democrats and their economic problems to culture war problems and mitigate the damage.
1: And that was the point that Darlene Graham, Lindsey Graham's sister, made after completely screwing up a debate question in South Carolina. She cleaned it up with this. Here you go.
3: Is national security important? Absolutely. Can I learn? I'm smart. Yes, I'll learn. I'll become informed. Everybody has a first day on the job.
4: I tripped up on one question last night regarding Taiwan. I don't speak politician. You know, I was just honest. Of course, Taiwan is our friend, but I think people in South Carolina are more worried about making ends meet. They're concerned about boys and girls sports.
1: Hard to argue with her on that.
0: Oh, she's absolutely right, but it was a terrible answer in a debate. Kudos to her for being honest that she didn't know, but also a terrible answer. But she's also right. I mean, culture war issues are still big. They're going to play out in the Michigan race between Abdul El-Sayed and Mike Rogers. They're going to play out in Texas with Tallarico. And the question is, are voters more interested in their pocketbook or their culture? And if it's culture, or the economy rather, can the Republicans tie the economic message to the culture message and bring themselves across the finish line? They probably can, but the president's going to have to exercise discipline he's never exercised before.
1: Right, and that's, I think, also what makes the speech in Texas so hard, as you point out, this issue of discipline, of can you walk, is there a path to walk, number one, which we've laid out is very difficult, and then do you have the discipline to walk that path.

0: And that, I think, is where we get to kind of where America is. And I think this is fascinating polling. AOC loses to Rubio and to Vance in head-to-head polling. Rubio, she loses by 6 points. Vance, she loses by 2. And as we know, if Republicans are up in the generic, they then win the Electoral College by a larger margin, just because of California and a couple of other large states. So I guess, Eric, I think to end on, this whole idea that Republicans are so unpopular, Donald Trump is doing so terrible, Republicans are doing so terrible, yes, except when voters are forced to consider the alternative.
1: Look, the polling has been consistent for the last year. Donald Trump is unpopular and growing in his unpopularity. So are Republicans, but they're still more popular than Democrats. And largely, it is those social issues. The rise of socialism, immigrant voters, a lot of blue-collar voters, they're not going to vote for people who identify as or campaign with socialists.
0: And there's a huge number of union workers who absolutely love their health care and do not want it taken away and replaced with the government. Eric Erickson, great having you as always to kick off the show on this Tuesday night. As Eric knows, he says it often on his radio show, politics is rough. Politics and cable news are full contact sports. But that is nothing compared to a woman scorned over her politics.
2: Recently, our company softball team lost the big game by one run. Then Dale tried to console us with the quote, "Winning isn't everything." Dale's a loser. 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

0: Good afternoon. I heard you missed me. Here I am.
1: Well, First Lady Melania Trump made her first public appearance in Senator John Ossoff's remarks about White House aide Natalie Harp that overtook cable news. But there's one person who hasn't been seen since Sunday, Natalie Harp. And you can't blame her. The young woman has been dragged through the mud and is now the victim of a media pile-on for showing up to her job. Look at this banner from MS Now. Questions grow about Trump's closeness to aid. Really? What questions are there? The questions they're asking and creating are the only ones. And the people who are doing it are the most progressive networks and mostly female anchors. This goes way beyond John Ossoff now. And people should, who cares what he says? Politicians say all sorts of terrible things in the gutter. If we get a politician who sometime appeals to America's higher angels or better angels, great. This is about Democrats and how they claim to support and protect women until it's about taking Trump down. Longtime women's rights activist Rosie O'Donnell joined in on the fun last night.
2: A special hello to those of you watching from home and from the White House. But I do have some bad news for President Petty Roosevelt. That's all I'm going to say about you tonight, sweetheart. You got to realize it's time to hang up your wig and let Natalie tuck you in.
1: Former Trump White House senior advisor Mae Mailman and former Democratic advisor, co-host of The Huddle, Dan Turrentine. Good to see both of you. Mae, I'm trying to figure this out, but liberal women seem to have a special kind of hatred or scorn for conservative women. And the whole protect all women, celebrate strong women, don't engage in the tawdry demonization and sexism of women, all go right out the door when it's someone involving Donald Trump or a woman loyal to Donald Trump. You've been the victim of this as well. Why is it?
3: Well, I think it's our new era of identity politics, identity generally. No longer do you identify as an American and just fly the American flag, or identify as a woman, or identify as your race. But we are now in this tribalism where you identify mostly as your political party. And so therefore, there's not that camaraderie among women and protecting women. It is a camaraderie around your party and attacking the other party. And of course, Natalie is a professional. She dresses like a professional. She presents herself as a professional. No one has ever seen anything besides that. And I think if you're going to take anything away from the fact that Natalie was chosen to go on fake Air Force One rather than real Air Force One, although question about the terminology there, is probably mostly that Trump really thought that everyone was safe and so picked the person standing closest to him. So it is pure innuendo, but I think it has to do with our tribalism.
1: Yeah, there's also a tawdry nature, and you can sort of see the smugness and smiles because it's mostly the female anchors that are championing or continuing the Natalie story and following every bit of gossip about her. The person at the center of this is John Ossoff, who made the original joke on Sunday. It blew up online. We said on Monday that he was getting the attention he wanted. He went viral. It sort of supercharged this idea that he's going to be a part of the presidential conversation in 2028. Here he is last now for what I think is his second or third primetime cable TV news interview.
4: It's been amazing to watch this White House melt down over this all week. Whether it's Natalie Harp printing out Donald Trump's daily dose of delusion and flattery, or Peter Navarro steering taxpayer-funded loans to Trump family investments, or Pete Hegseth deluding the president daily into deepening this quagmire in the Middle East, no one cares about their feelings.
1: Dan, what I think is interesting here is that the shattering class, the cable news class of progressivism and of elitism loved this and now loves sort of shaming and accusing without much veil Natalie Harp of being Trump's mistress. I think Ossoff is trying to run away from it because he realizes how offensive it is to a lot of women who are not as tribal as May just brought up.
5: Oh, I don't think he's leaning into it. I think it's a twofer, Leland. I think Ossoff the last 6 months has been kind of a show horse here. He's been going at Trump. And I think you heard him just now, right? The idea that, like, she provides the good news. She prints it out. I disagree with May a little bit. The initial allegations of concern about Natalie Harp came from Republicans within the Trump campaign. If you go back to 2024, that's where the gossip comes. But the second part of this is, if you're John Ossoff, who had the best 2025 of any national contender? Gavin Newsom. What did he do? He trolled Trump. He got in his face. He used social media. He used crude attacks and other things. So I think for all in the news, everyone's talking about him. But then he goes on and he kind of says he brushes it off, puts it in a different box. I think he's smartly trying to get kind of a twofer. The issue, Leland, is authenticity. If you're going to go down this road, Trump's an authentic brawler. Ossoff was a workhorse his first 5.5 years in the Senate. I'm going to be curious to see because he's making first impressions beyond Georgia.
1: I thought you were going to say he was a documentary filmmaker, which doesn't normally go with a brawler and not exactly a successful one at that. But May, I think there's an important point here, which we may be finding some hope in. Newsom burned out, and the outrage and the Twitter trolling didn't work. The point is this, and by the way, it being super MAGA didn't work in the primaries this go-around. Just ask the folks in Florida. That we may be into a place where the electorate is actually looking for something different.
3: I think that the electorate, if you look at some of the energy behind the DSA, is looking for change and activity. And, the left doesn't want Biden repeat, and they don't want Kamala. They want Graham Plattner, who promises a lot and then turns out to be a woman abuser. And so I don't know if I would read in very much here. I just think John Ossoff knows that in Georgia, his policies are probably not that popular, but he is going to win by being anti-Trump, which is relatively popular among people who are inclined to vote for him. So I don't know if there are national messages. I think there is a Georgia message that he's still running away from his policies and running on Trump.
1: That's not what I hear from Georgia folks in terms of his popularity. Dan, next time you get the first question and the last to answer. May, thank you very much. When we come back, a secret James Bond-style mission is siphoning millions of gallons out of the Gulf. Are things with Iran going better than we know?
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17: Despite the Iranian shooting at commercial

0: It's good to see both of you. Admiral, since you would have been the man tasked with running this just a couple of years ago when you're still at Central Command, we put up a graphic. Essentially what it's been described is some kind of conga line of ships that are escorted on the way in and escorted on the way out with fighter cover over it. We have a graphic for that. How are they doing it, number one? How dangerous is it, and how hard is it to continue?
1: Well, let's go back to your opening comment. The war may be doing better than we thought. For those who have been watching Iran all their lives, Iran's on their ass. After 47 years, we've flipped the coin on them. We've taken out most of their military. We've shut down a lot of their ability to fund their surrogates. We're moving oils, and we're financially absolutely destroying them. So time is on our hands. And if we're getting this oil through enough to at least stabilize the world market and keep oil prices there they're on, time is our hand till they just collapse from within. There's no doubt about it. So you have to applaud where we are today. And you're right. What else is going on? What is helping going to change the dynamics internal to Iran? And when you can't pay your military, when you can't keep the lights on, when people can't drive their cars because they're out of fuel, that sure drives the internal pressure on the government like never we've seen before. And I would add to all this, this is no longer about negotiations getting a deal. This is capitulation. They're either going to recognize the straits as international waterways, they're going to hand over their highly enriched uranium and declare they're not pursuing a nuclear weapon, or we're not going to stop. Time is on the president's hands, okay, and we've got them right where we want them.
0: Phil, something interesting about this. This story leaked out in a pretty clear way. Barak Ravid, the guy who wrote the article for Axios, is certainly well-sourced, but the level of detail he had suggests that the United States in some way wanted this out there. They wanted the details. They wanted to rub the Iranians' nose in the fact that we're doing this. Why? And what does the Iranians take from that?
2: I mean, my career, Leland, was looking at the world from the adversary's perspective. That's the Iranians' perspective. Let me give you two views on that, which I think are going to be a lot different than what an American perspective would be. Number one, the initial American objectives were destroy missiles, destroy nuclear, destroy leadership. I'm not sure we've succeeded in any category, especially if you're looking long term at the capability of Iran to rebuild missiles, to rebuild nukes, if we don't want to bomb again, and to rebuild a leadership that may be even more conservative than the previous leadership. So from an Iranian perspective, the objectives weren't met. Number two, oil in the Strait of Hormuz. The president a couple days ago threatened Oman. Oman is the country directly across the strait from Iran. That's because Iran is negotiating with Oman about reopening the strait in agreement between the two of them. Who's out of that agreement? The Americans. So I think if you're an Iranian, you're looking at this saying the objectives weren't met and we may have some control over the strait with the country across the strait and without the Americans. Not that bad from the Iranians' perspective, Leland. Not that bad.
0: Admiral, take us through this operation at night. You've got this conga line. The U.S. Navy escorting shipping goes all the way back to World War I and then to World War II, protecting from the German U-boats and the wolf packs. How long can this continue to go on? We did it in the tanker wars, but at some point there's an awful lot of U.S. military assets sitting there that are not able to take on or blunt Vladimir Putin, and they're certainly not able to keep the Chinese from creating mischief in the South China Sea.
1: Leland, we can do this forever. Look, every year we decide we allocate resources, be it ships, be it aircraft carriers, be it fighters, even ground forces, to each theater, with the top three being EUCOM, PAYCOM, and CENTCOM. PAYCOM has always been on the top of that list. They've got the bulk of those assets. So if you're prioritizing Iran now, you can allocate those resources to CENTCOM for as long as you want to. And you can rebalance that and reevaluate it every year. But this is something the military does persistently. We have about 1.2 million deployable assets that every year we negotiate where they go. So all we have to do in this case is prioritize

0: Iran over China, which I think is an appropriate strategy. We've never done that before. CENTCOM was always the third tier. They really didn't get much assets. Understanding how important Iran is to both China, to Russia, and to the Islamic Revolution and the impact that has on our Gulf partners and Europe, it's time to prioritize Iran and the Middle East and ensure those assets are there for infinitum. We always, prior okay, to but the
1: Phil,
0: Obama...
1: I got to get Phil just, the last word here, and I want to bring in, because the world is seeing what the U.S. is doing. The United Arab Emirates is suspending trade with Iran after coming under renewed missile fire. Phil, your point is well taken, that the Iranians view simply living to fight another day and continue the religious war is a victory. But the fact that the rest of the Middle East is realigning with the United States and with Israel against Iran, the fact that oil is getting through and that the Iranians are publicly embarrassed, that does put them in a weaker position, does it not?
2: Not from my perspective. You're assuming that history is linear. If you're in Russia 5 years ago, you might have said the Americans are against us. We're not. If you're in North Korea, you might have said the Iranians are with the South Koreans. The president has suggested we're not. We might be thinking that we're forever in the Persian Gulf until China makes a move in the South China Sea. One of the issues here is not just what's happening with the UAE. One of the issues is the Americans with a global power reach, their ability to retain focus on the Strait of Hormuz. I don't buy it. We've got a $40 trillion debt, China, North Korea, Russia. I don't buy it, Leland.
1: Well, that's why we keep having both of you guys back. Thoughtful perspectives from years, decades of service in dangerous places to this country. Thank you both. Gentlemen, good to see you. One of the reasons for the economic war that is coming against Iran is the Pentagon doesn't want to get back in a shooting war. On Monday, we showed you how the U.S. military is ill-prepared for a war against Russia or China. Our stockpiles of weapons are dangerously low, and we cannot defend our forces against the explosion of cheap offensive drones. One fan of the show was not so happy, filleted me on Instagram, saying I was aiding and abetting the enemy. This is in part what they wrote. I love watching your program on News Nation. However, I was so upset and appalled at how you denigrated our military last night on live TV with all our enemies watching, telling them about our stockpile or lack thereof with your host. You basically told our enemies, come on, we can't fight you. We have no ammunition left. I was so very disappointed that I turned the television off. Sorry to lose you a couple nights ago. Hope you are back. Supporting our troops means telling the truth about when politicians fail them. We aren't broadcasting troop locations or giving away aircraft coordinates or drawing battle plans for our enemies to see. Here is a clip of former Air Force combat pilot, former official within the Air Force, Brigadier General John Tykert, from that segment.
3: Politicians in the United States and the Pentagon made a decision to shape our military infrastructure to be just in time. And just in time works great if I'm ordering something on Amazon, but it doesn't work great when lives are at stake. And now we don't have enough to start with. We've used everything in the last 6 months way more rapidly than we should have. And we don't have the industrial capacity to replenish quickly.
1: There's plenty I know from my reporting that I have not said on this issue for exactly the reasons our viewer pointed out. But everything we discussed in this report is open source. It is public knowledge. It is on Twitter or in news articles or in congressional reports. What is different is how we explain to you why it matters. We have a responsibility to talk about these things. Our government has a responsibility not to try and hide behind secret after secret and actually support our troops. Holding the Pentagon accountable for failing to maintain our military industrial base, it isn't aiding and abetting the enemy. It is championing the brave men and women downrange right now, exposing the fact that our leaders aren't ready for a major conflict is not a threat to national security. It is really the only way to spur them into action before it is too late. We wrote about this in War Notes, your chance for an inside look at the show every day. It is free at warnotes.com to subscribe. And I'll see you on social media at Leland.

0: Vittert. The outrage over flock cameras, which is real, it is exploding, that is just the start. Next, we expose the push for 1984-like surveillance here in America.
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13: 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Will it bring down prices for American consumers? I'm Mike Vaccaro, News Nation Washington Bureau Chief. President Trump announcing on Truth Social, for the next 90 days, the United States will allow up to 300,000 metric tons of product for ground beef to be imported with no out-of-quota tariff. The president says the deal will, quote, substantially lower the price to consumers. The move comes as shoppers see record high prices, including an over 50-cent jump for ground beef since last August. All told, prices are up 25% since President Trump returned to the White House. The cattle industry is facing challenges, drought and high prices for feed and diesel fuel among them, adding to ranchers' woes, a 75-year low in the number of cattle in the U.S. Some ranchers oppose allowing more foreign beef into the U.S., the National Cattlemen's Beef Association saying in a statement they are, quote, disappointed, adding, flooding the market with government-subsidized below-market beef is not the way to build the American cattle herd. I'm Mike Vaccaro, and this is the News Nation Political Minute.
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21: Whoever is against having those cameras, what are they called, Chief? Flock cameras. Think about this, of what just occurred, what we prevented, okay? If you don't have flock cameras, how are law enforcement going to detect and see somebody walking around, possibly looking to blow up your state capitol?
0: Federal prosecutors right there describing how the arrest of an ISIS-inspired terrorist plotting to blow up New York's Capitol building couldn't have happened without the use of flock cameras. There are about 120,000 flock cameras around America. They track, record, and database the license plate of every car that goes by. You are likely tracked dozens of times a day. These days, cops especially love talking about every case they crack because of flock. However, Americans are furious about hearing every day that these license plate reading cameras are being used by cops to spy on exes and girlfriends. The company is in crisis. They're playing defense rather than coming clean. The problems are only getting worse, rightfully so. Because often flock cameras are tracking the wrong people, like Lindsay Isaacs, 23-year-old from Florida whose life was turned upside down by a flock camera. Reason Magazine reports the young woman spent 7 months in legal hell after cops used flock surveillance to identify the wrong car. Isaac spent 13 days in jail after police using flock cameras captured her black Dodge Durango miles from a hit and run. Witnesses said the Durango was maroon and showed no signs of being involved. Another driver was charged months later. Obviously, small comfort for Isaacs.
22: Being incarcerated, falsely incarcerated, in jail, in G Block, was the worst 13 days in my life.
0: Joining me now, the man behind the article exposing how cops misused flock to arrest Lindsay, assistant editor for Reason Magazine, Joe Lancaster. Joe, the anger over flock cameras seems to be about surveillance. Does the average American have any idea how much we are being surveilled day in and day out?
23: Absolutely not. I mean, it's this isn't just a flock thing. This is, you know, many years in the making, but flock is certainly the kind of the biggest thing of the moment and the most visible right now just because of incidents like this. But yeah, I mean, there are any number of surveillance technologies that the average American is subjected to every single day. And most of them, we never know about it until something like this happens, God forbid.
0: The argument from police is, hey, look at how many crimes we are solving because of flock cameras. How dare you want to take this technology away? The bigger question, I think, is why are police given a technology that is so easily abused without any kind of meaningful safeguards and safety measures? Like, police can access cell phone data with a warrant. You don't need a warrant for flock cameras. It's one of the reasons they love them. What is the pushback you're seeing to putting in those safeguards?
23: Well, it's like you're saying, talking up the number of, you know, crimes that they had helped been solved as a result of this technology. Flock itself said this year that, you know, it touted the many thousands of people who are missing people who were found last year, the sheer volume of crimes.
0: Yeah, as though anybody who's against flock is somehow for crime. And what's amazing is that they're not truthful about what it can do. Wired magazine now reports flock has a powerful new AI tool for police. We got the code. One prompt flock preloaded into the system reads, find me witnesses based on vehicles most seen in blank neighborhood during 14 days during time frame. An officer would fill in the blanks and submit it, which is fascinating. It sounds like amazing technology that flock denied publicly they were using. Take a listen.
24: They don't use AI.
25: Correct.
1: Correct. There's a difference between machine learning and generative AI.
2: No, I just have a web page here from your company. Right here it says leveraging AI-powered technology to keep employees safe, and then it goes on to talk about harnessing Flock Safety's AI-powered technology to enhance employee safety. So,
0: Joe, as a journalist, I always get a little bit sort of excited when you hear a company lying and trying to obfuscate, because you always know there's more. You never get caught on your first time. Tweet, Flock Internet Archive. Flock has taken away the entire archive of their website, their company website, so journalists can no longer access anything that Flock has said about their systems in the past. What else are they trying to hide?
23: I mean, that's the question, right? I mean, this is just the stuff that we've been able to verify. And that Wired article you mentioned, that was just the reporter poking around in the Flock system, looking at the kind of the code, you know, kind of opening up the hood and seeing what was underneath.
0: Right, and the code is where this all is what Flock can do. I think the next step really is what is 1984. That's sort of where we're headed. One person dressed up at a city council meeting to make that point. Here we go.
15: The Emperor is a fan of Flock, and we must continue utilizing Flock technologies so that we can follow and surveil the rebel scum as they move from playground to playground, from playground to pool, from pool to gymnasium, because we all know that the Flock cameras are not only following the license plate readers, they are following children.
0: Joe, have you ever seen a backlash to a technology like this?
23: It's hard to think of one exactly like this. I mean, you know, I'm with that woman in the front row who was kind of chuckling, like, that's pretty amusing. But it's, you know, it's useful to kind of point out that, like, no, this actually is very serious stuff. You know, this is
0: it's science fiction coming to life. Joe, keep up the reporting. Mm-hmm. It's great stuff there in Reason Magazine. One thing for tomorrow when we come back.
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0: Welcome back. Before you go, War Notes is your chance for an inside look at the show every day. It is free. WarNotes.com to subscribe. Always try to find consensus on the show, find stuff that we all agree on, not right versus wrong, not left versus right, but right versus wrong, find things that are wrong and right that we can agree on. There's one issue that has finally united Republicans and Democrats: data centers. It's become one of the biggest issues ahead of the midterms. And guess what? And this is wrong. We, the voters, are totally getting played, which brings us to our Why It Matters segment tonight. Politicians have made data centers the new boogeyman. It is the 2026 version of Walmart takes over America or climate change or whatever it is. Data centers right now, this is true, are less popular than cancer and nuclear power plants. So it's no surprise politicians have come out against him or are holding rallies and have figured out something to get everybody riled up against. Here's Michigan Senate hopeful Mike Rogers on this network last night.
39: There is so much concern out there with Michigan citizens. My argument is that we need to walk through those issues before we just throw these things at our, you know, eating away at our farmland and other things. So they have water issues and concern. They have noise issues and concern. And, you know, my argument is put a pause, answer these questions, and maintain local control.
0: Just last month, he sang a completely different tune, saying if the people are willing to put up with one of these things in their community, they ought to have direct benefit. Across the aisle, Pennsylvania Governor Josh Shapiro praised Amazon for its AI innovation just last year. He's now signing executive orders restricting new data center development. So it's not that they actually believe these things, it's that it's politically convenient. That's the joke. The joke's on us. So let me tell you what really happened. Politicians supported data centers. They love data centers, and they love the campaign contributions. Now data centers are a proxy for the rich getting richer and us getting left behind. So the politicians are all against data centers. and thus they get a complete pass on not doing anything to fix the real problem. Affordability. People can't afford gas, groceries, but why talk about that when a big, ugly data center is going up in your backyard? Don't have to deal with real problems. Perhaps more aggravating than any other, the influence of the Silicon Valley class in Washington. Pictures of the inauguration, President Trump hosting in the Oval Office all the time. One venture capitalist said it best on X, data centers have unfortunately become, in their words, the symbolic representation of the asymmetric upside for a very narrow tech elite and a class that are untrustworthy, yes, and getting very rich. Politicians have figured out it's something Americans are angry about, so they're going to ban it. It's not going to do anything. It's not going to make any of the problems that it's trying to fix better, and it's going to make other problems worse. So people will feel the impact, just not in the way they thought. Virginia Congressman Suhas Subramaniam represents Loudoun County, one of the data center capitals of the world. Mihir Nikbar and Josh Weber, co-founders of the Virginia-based Student Against High Voltage Expansion. Gents, I'm going to start with you guys because we always get to talk to the congressman, although I have to admire his Blazer game tonight on a Friday night in the summer. All right, so Josh and Mihir, help me understand. Are you guys against the data centers or just the high voltage lines that provide the power?
1: So thank you for having us. So our position is that data centers, they do provide economic benefits to our community, such as tax yep. revenue that provides public services. However, we believe that they're not being planned responsibly so that the infrastructure, such as power lines that are needed to power such data centers, are disproportionately affecting schools and communities and students like us.
0: Okay. Do you have any evidence that other than sort of being unsightly, the power lines are somehow disproportionately bad for you?
1: Yes, we do. So first off, these power lines, they're being solely used to power these data centers and to power their interests. Us as residents, we are not getting any power directly from them, but they are going to be destroying our forests. They're going to be encroaching dangerously on our schools, our playgrounds, our athletic
0: fields.
1: What's
0: dangerous about them?
1: So there's a lot that's dangerous about them, and Mihir can talk about that.
2: Yeah, so a lot of the dangers of them are particularly environmental. We have concerns that they can destroy wildlife, particularly in our elementary school. We used to go out and go to the Broad Run River and learn a lot about wildlife. Particularly for me, that was an experience that really shifted me and made me more interested in science because I saw things in the classroom coming to life.
0: When I think danger, I think something's going to kill me. I don't think that maybe there's not going to be wildlife, but your point's well taken. Look, I tried activism when I was a kid, so I have a lot of admiration for you. But you said that you guys don't benefit from this. I think this is an important question. This from the New York Times. Attacks on computer equipment inside the data centers is expected to generate $1.3 billion in revenue next year. This is in Loudoun County, 40% of the county's total tax revenue. That has allowed the county to cut property taxes for residents who have the highest median income in the country by about 30% over the decade. They've also built all sorts of new facilities at your guys' schools. The revenue's also lowered taxes for your parents. They've built community centers. So you say you don't benefit from it. Isn't that kind of the definition?
2: Yeah, so we're not actually fully against data centers themselves. We acknowledge that they have a lot of benefits. They help us have public transportation here in Loudoun. But what we are against and what we're saying doesn't benefit us are the irresponsibly planned side effects of them, like the power lines, that we feel that well, could have
0: lines,
2: better for
0: us. Power lines got to go somewhere. I looked at your guys' website, SAHAVE, Students Against High Voltage Electricity. I'm just curious because it's an awesome website that you guys put together. Did you guys use any AI in this, any of the effectively data centers to create this stuff?
2: Well, in the actual website itself, we did not use AI. I was the one who coded the website. I used React.js. But I know that a lot of people are using AI. It's kind of part of the future of coding, in my opinion.
0: Yeah.
2: So.
0: You guys are far ahead from where I was in high school. Congressman, this is the inherent point, right? That banning data centers is a fix for the wrong problem.
3: Well, I think the two gentlemen said it best. the data centers are being rolled out irresponsibly. And so that's why we're saying we do not want to build anymore. Now, Loudoun County is different in that we have way too many. We're talking about hundreds. If we were a country, we'd be third or fourth in the world when it comes to number of data centers.
0: Congressman, if you didn't have hundreds, your citizens wouldn't be getting a 40% refund on their property taxes.
3: We have one of the highest median incomes in the country. I think we're doing okay. We had the very first data center, modern data center in the country back in the late 90s, early 2000s is when we started building data centers. We know all about data centers. What is irresponsible is a couple of things. One, those power lines we're talking about, we have to pay for them, the citizens. And so it goes in our utility bill. It's going to double and triple. So yes, our property taxes are lower, but we're paying for it on our utility bills. And that's a lot more regressive, right? The second thing is that the way they've been handled, they're making us choose between putting the power lines between schools or neighborhoods. They're not trying to mitigate the impact on the community there. And you should talk to some of the people here. I mean, there's a woman who literally is going to have 150-foot tall a tower in her backyard. I mean, that's completely unfair. It degrades our property value. So you're talking about property taxes. Well, what's the point if you're going to lower everyone's property value?
0: I think you're making the point about why people are angry. But I think, Congressman, it goes deeper than that, which is the data centers are a proxy for AI, for the vast disparity of wealth that seems to keep growing, for people's lack of affordability on issues. And this is simply politicians finding something to be against rather than solving any of those problems.
3: No, I disagree with that. I mean, I was against data centers here before it was cool, back when data centers were popular, back when I got money spent against me for being against data centers. So it's not political for me. Maybe for some other people who have flip-flopped on the issue, but it's not for me. But okay. I'll tell you something else, is that we're looking at this is a proxy for people feeling like they're being steamrolled on issue after issue. So on data centers, we're trying to talk to the utility companies and the data center companies about paying for their own power, about mitigating the damage to the community. And they are not listening. They are ignoring us. They do not care, right? Because they have the regulators in their pockets. They're controlling the whole system. And so that's what people are angry about, is that they're not being listened to. That's the real proxy that's happening here on data centers.
0: Josh, you think you guys are being listened to?
1: No, definitely not. We feel that every time we come to to Dominion, and we come to even certain people who are lawmakers, but they're not really taking into account that we are here right now. You say that data centers are having benefits to us, and while that is true, we are here. We're living here right now. We have younger siblings. We have elementary schoolers who are going to attend these schools for so many years to come, and they're going to be directly impacted by this. We see it right here in our community. So if you want evidence, come here, and you'll see that these communities, like our forest deforestation, we're going to have to deal with the noise. There are potential health concerns with these power lines. There are so many things that I can mention that these data centers are causing problems.
0: I get that. And the flip side is the data centers are going to go in somewhere, just like Walmart went in that everybody opposed for many of the same reasons that you guys laid out. Here's President Trump talking about them.
9: The data center subject to me is a pretty simple one. If you pick the right location, and it's got to be, not every location is perfect for it, but you pick the right location, what it means for a community is jobs and lots of money and lower taxes. And the data centers now are mandated by me that they build their own electricity, so they're not taking it from the grid.
0: And one of the problems, Congressman, is that in many blue states, you're not allowed to build new power plants. It's really difficult to get permitting, even for something like a nuclear power plant that's clean energy. But the question is a little bit different, because you point out Loudoun County is one of the richest counties in America, made richer because of the data centers. Lots of jobs have come in because of them. But effectively, I think
3: that's not true. Data centers do not create that many jobs. And the president actually lied by saying that he's mandating that they bring their own power. He's making that voluntary. There's so many other lies that he just spewed in that one small segment. Okay. The one thing I do agree with him on is that we should be putting them in places where it makes sense to put them, places that already have power, places that are out of the way of citizenry, places that are going to mitigate the impact on the community.
0: Right,
3: But there's no leadership in this administration.
0: No, Congressman, though, then it's the rural communities that get screwed. right? And that's what always happens. It's the poorer communities that get screwed. So you have the data centers out there, and then the rich communities in Loudoun County get to use all of the data centers, get to have all of the tech companies centered there. And then it's the data, it's the poor states that end up having to have the data centers because they don't have a choice.
3: It's not either or. No, we can build these on military bases. I've seen a lot of proposals that make a lot more sense than building another 100 in Loudoun County, right? There's a lot of other places that already have the power in place where it makes a lot of sense not

0: many people live. It's not
1: So
0: going to
1: why
0: impact the
1: not do
0: environment
1: the
0: too
1: why
0: much.
1: not do the reverse? Why not try to partner on this and say, hey, look, we, meaning Democrats or just any politician, because as I said, I think it's the sort of the same lot trying to be against something that people are don't know what they're really against, and say, let's go in on nuclear power. Let's go all in on more natural gas turbines. Let's push deregulation on the things that allow data centers to operate more efficiently and without raising people's electricity.
0: So the problem with the generators is that you're talking about health impacts of data centers. They cause a lot of pollution that's been understudied. That's going to have a real impact. If that's the power we're generating, the power they're bringing, when you say bring your own power, no one's wanting to be anywhere near a data center. And then does anyone want small modular reactors? Five or six of them are needed to power one or two of our data centers. So we would have to build like
1: Yeah,
0: hundreds
1: you're
0: of
1: right.
0: small modular reactors. Who wants that in their backyard too, right? That's
1: Well, you put a
0: a
1: couple
0: safety concern
1: big.
0: as well, right? So we have a lot to think about here, but I agree with you that we should be thinking about it instead of just steamrolling communities for short-term profit in a predatory way. That's what's happening right now, and that's why people are mad.
1: Well, talk to the people in Louisiana who just got huge tax refunds as
0: I
1: well. But
0: do.
1: I, your point, you're like your point's made of why people are against it. It's become a real issue and a proxy issue for other things. Congressman, gents, good to see you all. Thank you very much on a Friday night. Well, think of these three things together. Killing your kids is okay if you're depressed. Killing another high school track star is okay because you might have been the victim of racism. And assassinating a healthcare CEO is fair game because, well, all because of social justice. We expose the new standard, and it is a new standard that is coming to America's courtrooms.
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4: Welcome back. Dozens of people showed up outside a Massachusetts courthouse in support of a mother who strangled her three kids. The supporters say the mom is the real victim because she suffers from postpartum psychosis. Luigi Mangione executed health insurance CEO Brian Thompson. Yet Free Luigi supporters consistently rally for him outside court, and he had to ask women to stop sending him naked pictures of themselves because he was getting so many. The supporters all claim the CEO had it coming because of what the CEO did for a living, healthcare. Then there is the murder case against Carmelo Anthony. Anthony killed a fellow track athlete. His lawyers say it was justified because of racism, although they offer no evidence. Call this a new form of social justice. Murder is okay if you kill for the right reasons, or you kill the right people, or you've been oppressed in the right way. Director of the Center for Better Health at the Independent Women's Forums, Dr. Monique Yohannan, is with us. Good to see you, ma'am. Thank you. Am I being too simplistic to chalk all this up to a newfound love or an excuse for people who kill people?
5: Not at all. I would say that we have had a very troubling change in culture in the last few years. And really, when I look at this, there are three things that I feel like are driving this. One is this true crime phenomenon where people are comfortable having these parasocial relationships with admitted killers. The next is that we have had...
4: Forgive me, what does parasocial mean?
5: So that people think they're connected. They think they know these people, that they are their friends. And so they're very comfortable looking at, again, Lindsay Clancy is an admitted killer. And they are taking the position that this is somebody I'm personally connected to. I feel like there is this sort of true crime piece that's part of it. I think we've had a loss in institutions where people have lost faith and don't go to church. They're not believing in government. And they're substituting identity politics for that. They're substituting their race and then or whatever particular group.
4: Gender ideology, socialism, whatever it is. Okay.
5: And then I think finally, we have this culture of grievance that goes along with the identity. And the facts don't matter in a culture of grievance. And so people are going to pick this grievance. They're going to, again, the facts don't matter. Lindsay Clancy, every doctor who was involved in her care, who's testified, said she did not have psychosis. And she was getting care. And they have substituted this idea, this general grievance about women don't get enough health care after they are delivering a baby. The problem with that, beyond the fact that ignoring the facts is always a challenge, the reality is the victims become very inconvenient. So Callan and Dawson and Cora don't matter when you think about that. When you idolize the killer, when you focus on your identity and your grievance, the victims simply just don't matter.
4: So there's three different things going on here, or three different cases, right? And we put them together to not focus on any singular one. Is there room, though, for understanding of this mother? This does seem like a unique case, that there is somehow, maybe not people feeling like they know her, but feeling like they have had similar experiences of being so distraught after having children that they

0: empathize with a woman who could be in this case?
1: You know, I am a mom, first and foremost, and compassion is important, even when people have done horrific things. But compassion is never an excuse. The reality is that postpartum depression, which clearly she was diagnosed with, according to the people who've testified, that is a much more common condition. It is serious, but it is even, she has not been diagnosed with postpartum psychosis, according to the people who took care of her. And she did get care as recently as the day before she committed these horrific
0: acts. So something's changed, though. And I think you picked up on this in your first answer in America, right? You think about the case of Andrea Yates, who killed her kids. You think about Susan Smith, South Carolina woman who rolled her car into a lake October of 44. She was convicted of murder, sentenced to life in prison. People came out protesting against these women. They were seen as monsters. Now the society has changed and there's protests in support of the mom. Is it all the issue of grievance, or is it more that people feel as though there's not a responsibility? If somehow you have been victimized, if you have mental health issues, then you were the real victim.
1: Well, I think, again, there is this normalization that we've had of killers, unfortunately, and I do think a lot of it does come down to grievance. I do think it's important for moms to know that there are mental health resources. There's, for example, a national hotline, 1-833-TLC-MAMA, that's 24/7 available. There are resources, and people should seek care if they are depressed, if they are anxious after giving birth.
0: Yeah.
1: But the reality is we should never let our compassion excuse illegal actions. We should never let our compassion make it okay for people to kill.
0: Right. And it goes beyond, I think, you know, of the three cases, Lindsay Clancy's probably the most sympathetic character. And then you go down the chain and there's still this overwhelming infatuation with them. Dr. Monique Yohannan, thank you both very much. Appreciate you being with us. A White House aide, an aide that nobody knew, became the week's most talked about story. And Democrats think they outsmarted the White House. We'll tell you who really played who next.
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4: We had a sighting today for the first time this week that for political watchers was bigger than Bigfoot. Blue dress right there, Natalie Harp. News Nation's Kelly Meyer reports Harp was printing documents aboard Air Force One. And for the past week, the political universe is focused on this woman. The media has been running with the Natalie Harp story for days. And now it is exactly the type of chaos President Trump revels in. Democrats and their allies in the progressive media are turning a 35-year-old presidential aide and bone cancer survivor into a national obsession, while Americans are left paying more for beef, groceries, just about everything else. Jonathan Lemire, one of Washington's most astute journalists, gets invited to all the cocktail parties. He writes in The Atlantic, the White House freakout over Natalie Harp. Americans likely had no idea who this Natalie woman was and might never have given it another thought. But then the West Wing lost its mind and Trump did too. Their pushback was so overwhelming, so obviously coordinated, so ugly and personal that it became a story. Suddenly, media outlets that had ignored her felt the need to write about her. There is another explanation for that. It is called taking the bait. Even Joe Scarborough thinks the White House that responded to John Ossoff's off-color comment about Natalie Harp thinks that, well, the White House is now losing.
9: This is what I find so intriguing about it. You know, always said that Donald Trump, and you've said he's got this touch, political touch, whether you like it or not. He gets it. He knows how to play the press. He knows how to play the media better than anybody that's been in the White House since Ronald Reagan. Not a close second. And yet, this White House operation has been trumped.
4: Joe Scarborough hopes this White House has been trumped, and Scarborough was correct in his assessment up until the last line. At this moment in time, Democrats could

0: president and Donald J. Trump. Why are you bringing Natalie into this? Natalie right now is collateral damage for two men who like to play too many games when it comes to this kind of rhetoric. John Ossoff knew exactly what he was doing when he mentioned Natalie's name. He was trying to get to the president. He doesn't care about the fallout for Natalie. Now, on the other end of this, Leland, now let us not be act like President Donald J. Trump has not talked all kind of trash, said all kinds of wicked things.
1: Cable news is a full contact sport. I said on Monday, spare me the outrage.
0: Because
1: there is no outrage left in American politics. But I do think that this willingness by the left to trade in the really degrading sexist tropes that they would never do if Natalie Harp was either a man or a liberal woman and an aide to, say, President Biden, shows the double standard. For example, here is Jimmy Fallon. I didn't know the Tonight Show was still on the air, but evidently it is. Here's Fallon last night.
2: You have to admit, it's a little weird that you're so obsessed with the president that you can't be away from his side for even one second, right?
3: That's so unfair. What are you going to accuse me of next? Hiding under his bed while he sleeps and gently whispering love poetry so quietly that he thinks it's just the wind? But I know what I'm saying. I know exactly what I'm saying, and I mean every word, every single word.
1: Lauren, is there not some kind of repulsion? I'm not thinking about Trump supporters or the hardcore liberals, but of women who simply want to be taken seriously by a Democratic elite that is willing to trade and denigrate women in this way.
4: I don't think the Democratic elite cares what Natalie Harp thinks or how she feels. I mean, I agree with Nina.
1: No, I don't think Ossoff they do either, exactly I'm wondering what he was about, doing. I'm wondering about, they should care about how other women feel. I'm thinking about women like you. I'm thinking about people like my mom and my sister
4: they don't care.
1: Who are swing voters.
4: No. They don't care. I mean, okay. It is a full contact sport. They don't care. They just want people to know John Ossoff's name, and this did the trick. It's unfortunate Natalie is collateral damage, and there are terrible things being insinuated about her that mainly she's having an affair with the president. With that said, I think the letters are weird. I'll just say it. I know that's not a popular opinion, but I've read them,
1: and I think
4: it's beyond, you know, a professional letter. It's a little close.
1: So Lauren is talking
4: but
1: about...
4: But it doesn't mean that there's something horrible going on there.
1: Yeah. For those not on Natalie Watch 24/7,
4: what she was referring to is
1: letters that were published by the New York Times and others that Natalie Harp reportedly wrote President Trump about their relationship in working for him professionally. Kurt, I go back to it. This is one of the letters that the Daily Beast printed. But Kurt, I go back to this point that for Democrats who are trying to make this a referendum on Donald Trump, every time they're hitting these kinds of stories and doing this, it completely takes them off anything that really actually is damaging politically to the president and changes the voter's mind. But number two, it is exactly why Donald Trump and the White House went crazy and they take the bait every time.
5: Yeah, I mean, I think a couple things are true at the same time. One, I think that, you know, the senator violated one of the cardinal rules that I practice and preach to people. Never punch below your weight. Punching down doesn't get you anything. Going after a staffer that no one has ever heard of does not make you look strong, does not make you look presidential, does not make me think that you have a better chance now of being the Democratic nominee because you went after a 35-year-old unnamed staffer, you know, that was anonymous to the world until the last 48 hours, right? So that's number one. Number two, this gets you nothing, no new voter. There's no universe of people who will go, you know what? I wasn't going to vote for the Democrats, and now because of this, I'm going to. Also true, I don't think it really costs them that much either. I don't think there's anyone going like, hey, I was going to vote this way, and now I'm not going to vote that way because of this issue that John Ossoff has spearheaded. Yes. So I think it's a distraction. I think the only real loss here for Democrats is it's other than John Ossoff, who's getting exactly what he wanted, it's opportunity cost. Every minute that we are spending talking about this is a minute we're not talking about the war in Iran or affordability.
4: It's exactly what Kurt's saying. That's why it's so sinister, is they made the calculation. We don't care about this woman. We're going to lose zero votes. So let's just get some eyeballs. And it is.

0: is at her expense.
1: Right. And there was a calculation made inside the White House, too, to push this because they that's how they react to these things. And they've learned, as Scarborough said over time, how to play the media. This is Pod Save America, and Brian Tyler Cohen, host of Liberal Tears. Take a listen.
2: By focusing so much on the backlash here, by coordinating this response where they all go so hard, if only they would show this much energy, if only they had smoke for healthcare being cut, if only they had this much smoke for the fact that we've spent $130 billion on the war in Iran, if only they had this much smoke for the Epstein files being suppressed.
1: I don't quite understand, Nina, what he's saying is that if only the White House would hit back as hard on those issues?
3: Caitlin, you know exactly what they're saying. Basically, they're saying if President Trump, who ran as a populist, put more of his political clout and effort into solving the problems and changing material conditions for working class people, and you and I have this joust all the time, then he would be a lot further ahead. The full outrage over this is ridiculous. No, I don't think Natalie deserved this, but she is, as I said, collateral damage.
1: Okay.
3: And
1: there's I
0: don't think it's faux. I don't think it's faux. I think it's genuine.
4: I think the point, though, here is that this is a White House and a president who routinely mock women, who say disparaging things about women.
3: For them
4: to all of a sudden go, this is horrible,
1: that's where there's a double standard on the president. The outrage over it, I find just sort of ridiculous, because I'm done with outrage, because everybody says terrible things about everybody and it's silly to be outraged that our politicians say things. But the larger point is that we're done. Fair people are done caring about the outrage of the personal attacks, how low politics have gotten, because we hit rock bottom and have a jackhammer going into the core of the earth right now. Somebody's going to say the core of the earth is actually melted, but my point for the non-geologist still stands. The question is there a lane for a politician who speaks to, Cuomo would say, our higher angels? Ossoff is third in the Democratic primary choice. Pete Buttigieg, who is number one right now, may actually be that person in a way of this entire group. Buttigieg, Newsom, Ossoff, AOC, Harris, maybe Andy Beshear, certainly not Josh Shapiro, certainly not J.B. Pritzker. But Buttigieg stands as though, of all the people who is willing to occupy the center, Nina, and talk about bringing America together, it's the guy who's number one in the polls.
4: Yeah, because it's someone who is rising above all of that. He doesn't traffic in the personal character attacks. He doesn't take the bait on so many of these personality-driven, Washington, D.C.-centric, inside baseball palace intrigue. It's also the reason why you're seeing people like Tallarico find certain success, because they approach some of those who disagree with them with a lot more respect, with a lot more empathy. They meet them where they are. The vocabulary is really different.
1: Love and a chuckle. But I want to get Nina in on this. Is this a lesson, though, for the progressives? That you have to approach this from the center and meet the middle of America where it's at. Pete Buttigieg is short to be a president of the United States. The gay issue is one that he'll have to see if America is ready for that. I believe in the best of America. I think America would be ready for the right qualified man or woman, regardless of their sexual orientation. But the point remains the same. He's picked up on something that Americans are thirsty for.
3: Well, definitely we would hope that would be the case, Leland. That remains to be seen. I don't necessarily categorize this as a left, center, or right issue. It is an issue of decency. It is an issue of whether or not we are going to talk about the needs of the American people, or you're going to just try to get clicks and get what's happening right now, which is us talking about Natalie, what happened to Natalie, and how Senator Ossoff is really playing in a lane that he really is not that good at. President Donald J. Trump.
0: But could I just ask? You know, but I totally agree with you. It's about decency. If one of your campaign staffers was personally attacked, wouldn't you come out hard for that person? I mean, I do think it's a natural reaction.
3: Yeah, absolutely. So as someone who has staff, who's had staff as an elected official, absolutely.
0: Yes.
3: I would. But here's the difference, though. President Donald J. Trump has maligned so many people. So it's not, I think at this point.
0: So
3: it's,
0: what?
1: I'm going to take the last word. The point is, who do we find to pull America out of this? It's going to take

0: somebody. Who that is, I think, will be very, very successful. Lauren, Nina, Kurt, I'm being told, actually I was told a minute ago we have to go, but we really have to go now. First wrote about this in War Notes, your chance for an inside look at the show every day. It is free at warnotes.com to subscribe. A lot of you are. We appreciate it. I'll see you on social media at Leland Vitter. America's capital has now turned into an IndyCar racetrack this weekend. What Abraham Lincoln will think when he sees the IndyCars race by.
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3: Checkered flag line is right here. Yours truly right here. Secretary Duffy's throwing the checkered flag on this historic event after 147 laps in our Capitol. One winner, one race this Sunday.
4: 147 laps, 250 miles for America's 250th birthday this Sunday. Be there.
5: This weekend, IndyCar is taking over the streets of Washington, D.C. in a race unlike anything we've ever seen. First-hand view of what the drivers see right there. 147 laps around the nation's capital, turns at 180 miles an hour through a course that winds past the Capitol, the National Archives, and the National Mall. The Freedom 250 Grand Prix, part of America's 250th anniversary. 25 drivers, one of them joins us today, Alexander Rossi, won the 2016 Indianapolis 500 as a rookie. As you and I said, a lot has changed since 2016. What is different for you now having to drive through the nation's capital?
6: Well, then, Indy, I mean, everything. I think, you know, for us, when we heard this race was happening a couple of months ago, I think none of us really believed it right away, just because of the magnitude of what you all can imagine has had to take place in order for an event like this to happen. And as an American driver in the series, like, it's such a, I feel so fortunate that I happen to be in the championship at the same time that all of the stars aligned to be able to say that I get to race in front of the nation's Capitol building on the National Mall. It's not even a dream that I knew that I had, but it's coming true here this weekend. So it's going to be a pretty amazing experience.
5: Yeah, no kidding. What is it like, and I say this in, just in terms of as a driver, and we have the firsthand footage, what is different about driving a car on a track than driving it through city streets?
6: Well, I think the biggest thing is it's temporary, right? So the margin for error is so much smaller because you have to build walls that encompass what the racetrack is. Whereas, you know, if you go to a permanent road course, there's nature, right? So there's gravel, there's grass, there's paved runoff, there's areas where if you make a mistake, you're not going to crash. That's not the case on a temporary street circuit. The other thing is it's obviously city roads, so it's not going to be up to the same caliber of pavement that a racetrack is going to be. So there's going to be manhole covers, there's going to be cambers, there's going to be things that wouldn't normally be on a racetrack that you just have to adapt to. And then finally, the track grip is going to change dramatically over the weekend. As more cars do laps and as more rubber goes down, the lap time is going to decrease and you can go faster in corners. So it's a constant evolution, but it's a thrill. And to be able to do it with the backdrop that we have is pretty incredible.
5: Yeah. I feel like, though, you're not going to be able to see much of the backdrop, right? You're not going to be sort of taking in the sights, looking up, oh, there's the Washington Monument and there's Lincoln over there as you drive.
6: I mean, I tell you what, there's one approach to a corner where, like, you can see the Capitol building. So depending on, like, what phase of the race you're in, you're going to be looking at it. I think everyone will.
5: All right. This, I think, is fascinating. IndyCar average viewership after three races of the season. We're in August now. Obviously, Indy was back in May. But it's now at a high, almost double of where it was back in 2016. Why do you think that is?
6: A lot of reasons. You know, I think that the interest in motorsports in the United States increased in the past 5 or 6 years. You know, there was a period of time where the younger generation wasn't that interested in cars. So thus the transfer of interest to motorsports wasn't really there. I think people have now started to realize that it's more than just race cars. You know, these are events that you can go to with your friends, with your family, and have a good time, right? It is a true sporting event in the fact that we are an entertainment property.
5: Yeah, and I think also the drivers have gotten really the due they deserve as athletes in a whole different way. I never understood it until I learned a little bit more about Indy racing. I also learned about you that you won in 2016 with no gas. You coasted across the finish line because you famously decided not to take a pit stop and gambled as a rookie. Is this advice you give to young drivers?
6: No, it's funny because I won that way. And then I think I can count like 6 different times at Indy that I have had fuel related issues that have not worked out well. So it was like let's call it a 1 in 6 time that it worked out all right. But obviously, so grateful that it did. It was a life changing moment. It redefined my career here in the United States. You know, I came from racing in Europe for almost a decade, came back to IndyCar, and I'm just so thankful that that happened and allowed me to build my career and life here in the States.
5: Well, and now racing in Washington, D.C. this weekend. Alexander Rossi, good luck. Thanks for being with us. One thing for the weekend when we come back.
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14: The president moves to boost beef imports. Will it bring down prices for American consumers? I'm Mike Vaccaro, News Nation Washington Bureau Chief. President Trump announcing on Truth Social, for the next 90 days, the United States will allow up to 300,000 metric tons of product for ground beef to be imported with no out-of-quota tariff. The president says the deal will, quote, substantially lower the price to consumers. The move comes as shoppers see record-high prices, including an over 50-cent jump for ground beef since last August. All told, prices are up 25% since President Trump returned to the White House. The cattle industry is facing challenges, drought and high prices for feed and diesel fuel among them, adding to ranchers' woes, a 75-year low in the number of cattle in the U.S. Some ranchers oppose allowing more foreign beef into the U.S., the National Cattlemen's Beef Association saying in a statement they are, quote, disappointed, adding, flooding the market with government-subsidized below-market beef is not the way to build the American cattle herd. I'm Mike Vaccaro, and this is the News Nation Political Minute.
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23: So still to this day, you don't have a gut instinct on what was that moment?
24: No, I mean, there's all kinds of theories. You know, he had been traveling. I know he was tired. 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But there was nothing definitive that I could point to.
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24: 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Who knows?
23: Who knows?
24: Mm-hmm. Right? Mm-hmm. Who knows?
5: 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Dr. Jill Biden cannot seem to let it go, now offering the theory that Joe Biden could have been drugged before his disastrous 2024 debate. 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
25: Start your engines. It's race day in D.C. IndyCar drivers will take to the streets and speed around the National Mall today for the Freedom 250 Grand Prix. President Trump and First Lady Melania will take a lap of their own in the beast before the flag drops. The commander-in-chief is set to leave the White House in a couple of hours and head to the track. But President Trump will certainly have more on his mind than just racing, with foreign policy challenges looming.
26: We've been under no illusions. We recognized from the start that America has changed. We recognize that some U.S. companies and some U.S. states are innocent bystanders in a dispute that they did not want. Reluctantly, because this trade dispute is preventing Canada and America from doing so much good that we could do together.
25: A blame game between the United States and Canada as the trade war falls into disarray. Canada now threatening to match any new tariffs dollar for dollar. So how will Americans feel the impact of the cash register? And which everyday products could see the biggest additional spikes? And the U.S. is threatening an economic D-Day for Iran, but the regime is fighting back. Iran's new hardline security leader is warning neighbors they could face economic turmoil if assisting the United States. So how will America's Middle Eastern allies respond? And back here at home, a massive manhunt in Massachusetts.
27: We want her for questioning. She was at the house. We'd be able to ask her with regards to what happened at the house, what went on at the house. There were other people involved in the house as well. But right now, the Worcester Police Department is actively and working to find Karen Salt.
25: Goodness, police searching for a woman considered to be armed and dangerous. Here she is, an arrest warrant issued after her police officer husband was found dead inside their home. Doorbell camera video showing Karen Solomon allegedly leaving minutes before cops arrived to a crime scene. What investigators are revealing in their search.
28: Then it quickly turned into tears, depression, you know, get up every day and your neighborhood looks like a disaster area. And it seems like we're being ignored.
25: say it's unrecognizable. Tens of thousands of Hoosiers are still living without power 10 days after deadly flooding in Indiana. So how much longer will residents be left in the dark as frustration mounts for those forced to live in survival mode right now? We do have News Nation team coverage for you this morning. Tom Dempsey is in our nation's capital. Marcus Espinoza is here with me in New York City. And also joining us this morning will be former Deputy Assistant Secretary of State Joel Rubin, former DHS spokesperson Trisha McLaughlin, and Democratic Congresswoman Shelley Pingree. You won't want to miss these conversations. And good morning to you. Thank you so much for joining us here at News Nation. We really appreciate your time. It is Sunday, August the 23rd, 6 o'clock on the East Coast. I'm Anna Koyman, and this is Morning in America. We begin with new developments in the tariff fight between the United States and Canada, neither side willing to back down. Hours ago, President Trump responding to Canada's latest move, and we now know when Canada will begin matching those tariffs dollar for dollar. At stake in all this, American pocketbooks. The economic consequence will be felt on a host of daily products. Those include dairy, paper, and electronics. News Nation's Tom Dempsey joins us now live from our nation's capital. And Tom, let's go ahead and begin with the president's comments on those tariffs.
0: Yeah, and a good morning from Washington, D.C. This morning, the future of trading between Canada and the United States really faces a lot of uncertainty, with both sides blaming the other for needing to impose tariffs impacting billions of dollars in goods bought by consumers. In fact, like you said, just overnight, President Trump posted to Truth Social about all this trade tension, writing on Truth Social, quote, "Canada wants the benefits of being a state without being one. They have also charged our great farmers for many years, massive amounts of tariffs, no more." Those comments came after Canadian Prime Minister Mark Carney said Canada would impose tariffs against U.S. goods in retaliation for the U.S. imposing a 50% tariff on $20 billion worth of Canadian items. Now, to dive into this, starting this weekend, the U.S. imposed big 50% tariff rates on items rates like hockey equipment, alcohol, furniture, cement, and clothing from Canada. This hits about 5% of all goods sent over annually to the United States from Canada. But now, though, starting on September 8th, Canada will impose retaliatory tariffs on things like U.S. steel products, dairy, and agriculture equipment. The prime minister accused the U.S. of adding last-minute terms, which led to trade negotiations collapsing earlier this week.
1: In recent days, the United States proposed new terms that were uneconomic, unfair, and undermined the net benefits for Canada and called into question the reliability of any deal. In short, they asked too much and they offered too little.
0: And Anna, those retaliatory tariffs from Canada can impact states that border the country. Think of states like Maine, and that's led to Senator Susan Collins, who's a fellow Republican of President Trump, saying that both sides need to come back to the negotiating table. But right now, the U.S. and Canada have no plans for further negotiations at this point. Anna?
25: All right, we're going to take a tough turn here. Shifting gears, the president is expected to attend this inaugural Freedom 250 Grand Prix as part of these ongoing celebrations for our nation's 250th birthday. What can we expect?
0: Yeah, that racetrack set up not too far from where I am right now at the News Nation Bureau here in Washington, D.C. This is really going to be something to watch later today. And as part of the festivities, President Trump is going to be taking a ceremonial lap in the presidential motorcade. The First Lady expected to join him for that. The president also expected to wave the green flag as part of the Freedom 250 Grand Prix. But this is all part of the big festivities tied to America 250. We saw the big fireworks show on July 4th, the Great American State Fair along the National Mall, and that UFC fight near the White House. The racetrack, though, it's led to all sorts of street closures here around D.C., with sidewalks fenced off, hospitality tents set up, and barricades put up. But no doubt that this race is going to be great for visuals later today, Anna, with the racetrack literally going right alongside the U.S. Capitol and the National Mall. Anna?
25: Yeah, and you wonder if this will ever be done again, something that's historic in our nation's capital, bipartisan event. Hopefully everybody comes together on this one. News Nation's Tom Dempsey live in D.C. Thank you. All right, well, we've got a new week of new primaries. The new week brings new primary elections, right? In South Carolina, Darlene Graham, the sister of the late Senator Lindsey Graham, is fighting to keep the Senate seat that her brother once held. Voters in Georgia and Oklahoma also heading to the polls. Joining us now, we've got Republican strategist Alex Zidane and Democratic strategist Mally Smith. Good morning, gentlemen. Thanks for joining us.
2: Morning.
3: Thank you.
25: All right, Alex, I'm going to start with you. We're going to begin in Oklahoma there, Republican gubernatorial primary happening, and Attorney General Gentner Grumman and financial advisor Mike Mazzei are neck and neck in the polls. But Mazzei carries the president's endorsement. Let's go ahead and take a listen to what former RNC chairwoman Ronna McDaniel says about it.
4: Grumman, if you look at his website, even though he doesn't

0: have Trump's endorsement. It is plastered with President Trump. I have to believe that the Trump-endorsed candidate Mazie is going to win. As well, he's endorsed by the former governor.
1: All right, Alex, do you agree? And how much value does a Trump endorsement carry in this race in particular? His record's been pretty good.
2: Trump endorsement in Oklahoma? What do you think? It carries a very high value. President Trump is very popular in Oklahoma. Certainly, like you said, the polls are showing that this is neck and neck. But I think at the end of the day, the Trump endorsement is going to carry weight in Oklahoma that it may not in other states, because the Trump endorsement gets voters out. These are low turnout August elections in a primary. You need your base to come out. That base comes out for President Trump, especially in a state like Oklahoma.
1: Yeah, and when he was in Myrtle Beach, he was in front of a crowd and telling everybody, and you got to imagine he wasn't just speaking to those South Carolina voters, but to everybody. You got to pretend like I'm on the ballot, he kept saying. Mally, it's been over a decade since a Democrat has been governor of Oklahoma, and Democratic candidate Representative Cindy Munson telling News Nation she thinks she can win over Republican voters in Oklahoma. Listen here.
3: The Republicans have cut revenue from our state budget. They continue to cut from public education and health care. These are two things that I'm hearing about as I travel across the state, even in rural, you know, deep red counties. Folks are showing up to my events and talking about these issues.
1: So, Mally, what does she need to do to try to get the wind at her back?
4: Well, I think she needs to do what Democrats are doing across the country, which is focus on affordability. President Trump ran on ending inflation on day one, and because of his policies, a war in Iran, tariffs, healthcare cuts, inflation has spiked. It was 4.2% a few months ago. It's 3.5%, all higher than what he inherited from President Biden. She needs to do that. Look, Oklahoma is going to be a reach. As an optimistic Democrat, I would love to think that we're going to have a really strong night and win Oklahoma. But I think on a strong night, even Oklahoma, we might come up a little short. But who knows? I'm an internal optimist.
1: And Alex, Mally saying, you know, that Democrats need to be focusing on the economy. How do this trade war, this tariff war with Canada, how is that impacting things? And what do Republicans need to do?
2: We'll see what happens on September 8th, right? It's August. People aren't necessarily paying attention to the negotiations that are going on between Goldman Sachs guy Mark Carney, the Prime Minister of Canada, and the President of the United States. Obviously, Canada is our top trading partner. This is an important issue. I think President Trump wants to get this resolved before the midterms. But at the end of the day, people are going to be looking at what is the price of the food on their plate, and what is the price of the electricity that's going into their house and the health care that they need. The Democrats have not articulated a coherent plan to bring down those prices. They like to scream a lot about President Trump. They like to talk a lot about impeachment and Israel. Where is the Democrat affordability plan that all of these candidates, whether they're DSA or moderate Blue Dog Dems, can stand behind? And I'm not seeing it. I'm seeing a lot of invective hurled at the president.
1: All right, let's get back to South Carolina. Alex, I'll stick with you. Mally, we'll get back to you in a second. As South Carolina voters cast their ballots on Tuesday, Trump's calling for MAGA loyalty. But the GOP is split, with many conservatives expressing concerns over Graham's lack of experience. And those concerns were really amplified after Graham stumbled through this national security debate question. Listen.
5: I'm just going to be honest here. I'm not on national security. I'm not that informed on national security, so... But I do support the military. I'm not a polished politician up here. National security is not my thing.
1: Now, she's not just running for Senate. She is a senator right now. Is she able to recover from this? We've heard Darlene Graham go on another network and say, look, I'm an outsider. Don't you want an outsider? Will that spin work?
2: She's spinning it the best way she can, but that was brutal. If you are a United States senator, the relationship between the United States and the Chinese Communist Party, especially over the issue of Taiwan, is one of the most important foreign policy issues of our century. Oh. You need to be well-versed on that. This is where we're going to see the true value of a Trump endorsement. If President Trump can get MAGA loyalists to look past their doubts, which began, by the way, when Senator Graham was appointed to replace her late brother with very little political experience. If the president can get them to look past those doubts and Darlene Graham can win this primary, we will truly see that the Trump endorsement is the gold standard.
1: Yeah, when President Trump is sticking by her. Mally, Vice President J.D. Vance is set to visit Maine on Monday, seeking to reelect Senator Susan Collins. And Collins' relationship with the administration has been strained. But can you talk about this political pairing and what's at stake to keep her in office?
4: Yeah, I mean, Susan Collins has a tough road. She has been a politician who's been able to survive a lot of close and tough elections. But with that being said, Maine is one of the few states in 2024 that didn't move as much to Trump as other states did. And this is going to be a national environment that is fairly blue if things stay the way they're looking at the moment. So I think Susan Collins needs to show she's an independent voice from the administration while also not angering the Trump administration too much so they can still get GOP turnout. So that's a tough needle to thread. I think we'll win this election. But again, Susan Collins has survived a lot of tough elections. So I'll wait till election night to celebrate because I'm not counting that as a win at all.
1: Sure. Alex, I'll let you remind our viewers what's been happening in Maine. And also just noting this is the second time that Vice President Vance is visiting Maine in the past few months. And the vice president also making stops in Ohio last week. So how could all of this support on the campaign trail be playing into a possible run for him for president in 2028?
2: I knew you would get to 2028. Listen. The vice president has been a very effective campaigner this cycle. He was back home in Ohio. He was literally behind the bar serving drinks, getting a little bit of the retail politician dust off his sleeves. This is a good move for the vice president. It's typical for the vice president to be out in front in any midterm, in any large, significant general election campaign. So it's a good opportunity for him to test the waters, for him to go out there into these key places like Pennsylvania and Michigan that are going to be battlegrounds in 2028, but also to Iowa and New Hampshire. Even Marco Rubio, the Secretary of State, who has been touted as a potential presidential candidate, says that if J.D. Vance wants it, he probably has it, the nomination in 2028. But we will see. 2.5 years is actually a very long time in politics.
1: Mally, I want to give you the floor. We're out of time, but if you can just give us a quick beat before we head out.
4: Yeah, I think J.D. Vance is going to be the nominee. I know there's a lot of speculation about Marco Rubio, but usually the vice president, if they want it, will become the nominee. And I don't think Marco Rubio runs, period, if J.D. Vance runs. So I think J.D. Vance will get the nomination. But if I'm J.D. Vance, as much as a Trump endorsement is a strong signal, I would think he would not want Trump to endorse just so it looks more like he earned it in the primary and it wasn't bequeathed to him.
1: All right. Thanks for weighing in. Both of you, Republican strategist Alex Zidan, Democratic strategist Mally Smith. Appreciate it.
4: Thank you.
2: Thanks, Anna.
1: All right. We've got some new video this morning to share with you. A small plane crashing into the Atlantic Ocean just off the coast of Florida. The FAA saying the pilot declared an emergency shortly after takeoff from Fort Myers en route to the Bahamas. And Boca Raton Airport cleared the plane for an emergency landing, but the pilot decided it was safer to land in the water after the landing gear broke. The pilot was the only person on board and was not injured in this crash, but was sent to the hospital as a precaution. Can you imagine? Let's go to the West Coast now. Santa Monica police fatally shooting an armed man steps away from the famous Santa Monica Pier. Officers were responding to an unrelated domestic violence incident on Saturday when a knife-wielding man allegedly charged them. Police opened fire and the attacker was taken to the hospital where he died from his injuries. Authorities have not released the identity of the man who was shot. Santa Monica police are actively investigating. Well, happening right now in Massachusetts, police are searching for a woman they say is armed and dangerous. An arrest warrant has been issued in the death of her husband, a police officer. The manhunt for Karen Solomon now entering its sixth day, and Solomon faces assault and battery charges. Officials are now revealing more information on how Solomon's husband died. News Nation's Marcus Espinoza joins us now live. What's the latest on this investigation and the manhunt?
6: Well, hey, Anna, have you been following this?
1: Yeah, this is wild.
6: I mean, it's remarkable here. So many questions that are taking place. Today marks the sixth day, in fact, in Worcester County, Massachusetts, that they have been searching for Karen Solomon, who has been missing since her husband was found dead in their home on Tuesday. The 58-year-old Karen Karen Solomon was last seen on a neighborhood doorbell camera walking away from her home just minutes before her husband was found dead of a fatal injury from a sharp object that has not yet been revealed by police. This search hitting home for the police department as victim Kurt Solomon has spent more than 3 decades as a patrolman on the force. A warrant was put out on Wednesday for Karen Solomon's arrest on charges of assault and battery.

0: with a dangerous weapon. No motive has been revealed by authorities, but the body of Kurt Solomon was found after police were responding to a call early Tuesday morning due to a domestic incident.
1: It is a horrible, difficult situation, and they're all trying to get through it. They're working hard. And it's, as the chief said, it's not easy. There are a lot of people hurting right now. The search will go on. As the chief said, no one's going to stop until we find Karen Solomon.
0: Okay, in this same press conference, police said that she would and should be considered armed and dangerous, Anna.
2: Hey, Marcus, separately, let's go and cover another story here. A judge denied a retrial for the Carmelo Anthony High School track meet murder case. What's happening?
0: Yeah, this was breaking news yesterday, basically overnight. A couple of stories really across the country gripping the nation's attention right now. This is certainly one of them here, where a judge there, a Kaufman County District Judge, denying Carmelo Anthony's request for a retrial. The 19-year-old Anthony was charged and found guilty of stabbing fellow student Austin Metcalf at a track meet in Frisco, Texas, back in April of last year. He was sentenced to 35 years in prison. After the sentencing, Anthony gained a new defense team who sought a retrial on the grounds that character evidence on both the victim and the suspect were withheld from the trial based on a, quote, gentleman's agreement that was not recorded. Following a two-day hearing this past week, the district judge ruling that there was not sufficient reason to retry the case. The district attorney releasing a statement on the decision that the jury's guilty verdict stands. It has been reported that Anthony's defense team is not out of that fight yet and that they would appeal the decision there. So a lot going on right now across the country, Anna.
2: All right. News Nation's Marcus Espinoza, thanks for tracking it.
0: You got it.
2: And we've also got this to share with you. The murder trial of Lindsay Clancy is nearing its end. This one has really been gripping the nation as well. Closing arguments could begin as soon as tomorrow after weeks of testimony before jurors decide the fate of a mom charged with murdering her three children. But with Clancy already admitting to strangling her three kids to death, the jury's focus now turns to her mental state. At the time of the killings, the defense argues Clancy was suffering from postpartum psychosis and was not criminally responsible for the deaths of her children. And you're not going to want to miss this. Tomorrow night, News Nation's Brian Enten is hosting a special for us, Lindsay Clancy, Mom or Murderer, in this special report. Brian is going to be joining you. It's going to start at 11 o'clock Eastern right here on News Nation. So don't miss that. And in California, a 15-year-old boy is under arrest in connection with a deadly shooting at a Bakersfield high school. Police say he is suspected of murder and gang participation after a 17-year-old boy was shot and killed during the school's football game. Police say the two teenagers knew each other and that this was not a random act of violence. Bystanders at the game describing the chaos as gunfire erupted, sending fans running for safety.
3: My heart's beating. We heard boom. It was screaming, running.
4: Everybody was just crying.
5: Everyone was just pushing everyone through. There's people climbing gates. It was like a maze we had to run through. We were going through the entire side of the baseball field, and we were running, jumping gates to people's backyards even, and we just kept them running, and everyone was screaming and crying.
2: Yeah, not fair they had to go through that. Authorities say a fight broke out involving several people just before the shooting. The investigation remains ongoing, and police are urging anyone with information to contact the Bakersfield Police Department. All right, 21 minutes after the hour on your Sunday morning, the White House ramping up economic pressure on Iran, vowing the toughest sanctions in history. But Iran is vowing to, quote, neutralize America's economic war. We're going to be talking with a former U.S. diplomat about how all this could play out. Plus, Tropical Storm Moke heading toward Hawaii just weeks after getting hit with a hurricane. We have the latest on the tropical storm and what the governor is saying. And it's race day in our nation's capital. The Indy cars are taking over the streets of Washington, D.C. today. What we can expect from this one-of-a-kind race.
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4: Happening right now in the Pacific, Tropical Storm Mokay advancing toward Hawaii just days after Hurricane Lala made landfall. The tropical storm bringing heavy rainfall and strong winds to the Big Island. Parts of the island could see up to 15 inches of rainfall. Governor Josh Green requesting an emergency declaration from the White House Saturday. The Hawaii governor saying in a statement that the state is asking for federal resources to protect our communities. And residents are still reeling in the wake of Lala's devastation, with one death being reported. And the new storm is not as strong as Lala and is projected to pass further south of the Big Island by about 200 miles. Now, forecasters say Mokay will continue on its westward path near the islands through early Tuesday. All right, we got to go to Indiana now. We're following this one closely, where utility crews from ComEd are headed to northwest part of that state in an effort to accelerate the restoration work, because tens of thousands are still without power, some for nearly 2 weeks after deadly storms ripped through parts of the state, causing historic flooding. And now these frustrated residents are taking the power company to court. News Nation's own Bennett Haberly is following the story from the Hoosier State.
12: People here in northwest Indiana, and Gary specifically, are going on nearly 2 weeks without power and feeling the effects of that and all the emotions that come with it. This is part of what they're dealing with. Downed trees that knocked out power lines, and the frustrations are starting to set in with people upset by the power company's response.
13: The mature trees that once lined the streets of this Gary, Indiana neighborhood now litter its sidewalks and cover some of the roofs of homes. The powerful storms from August 11th took out trees and power lines and knocked out power to more than 370,000 customers in northern Indiana. As restoration work continues, frustration has switched on. More than 30,000 people were still in the dark Saturday. The lack of power has become a pain point for so many.
14: It's everywhere. Initially, you know, it was shock. And then it quickly turned into tears, depression. You know, get up every day and your neighborhood looks like a disaster area. And it seems like we're being ignored, you know.
15: It's been a struggle. It's been a real struggle where can't cook. You lost all your food. You're cleaning out your refrigerator so the house doesn't smell like sour food.
13: A lawsuit filed this week against the power company, NIPSCO, accuses it of failing to adequately trim trees near the power lines. The company responded, denying that characterization and saying it will defend itself. People still in the dark are upset by what they allege was a slow response from the utility. But we spoke to one city worker who became overwhelmed, discussing the efforts of city employees, who he says have been working to help.
16: We still hurt us as workers, but we're not stopping. We still out here grinding, still trying to make sure our community.
17: I walked out.
12: A Red Cross shelter is open in this area for people that need a place to stay. And we're starting to see donations come in from private companies, including NFL teams like the Chicago Bears, who've committed $200,000 to help with storm relief. Power in this area is not expected to be restored until sometime on Tuesday. Anna?
4: Yeah, it's real desperation there. Bennett Haberly, thank you. Well, President Trump is promising Iran a so-called economic D-Day, and Iran is fighting back. Next, we're going to be hearing from the only American career diplomat to be part of the 2015 Iran nuclear deal talks from start to finish.
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0: going to be playing out. What do you make of Iran's latest threat against the United States as well?
1: Well, there's always a threat and counter threat. It means the Secretary of Treasury says he's going to collapse the Iranian economy. He'll announce more on Monday. The next day, Iran says that anyone who participates in these sanctions will be severely punished. So there's a lot of harsh rhetoric from both sides.
0: Well, there certainly is. And Trump's economic D-Day, if we can leave this up, he is hinting that this will include extended sanctions, actions against countries doing business with Iran, a crackdown on Iran's financial networks, and continuation of maritime pressure there in the Strait of Hormuz. So what would that look like? And how would that be different than where we are right now? Because the president has said he is shifting away, or hinted anyway, that he's going to be shifting away from major combat operations and more focused on this economic pressure.
1: Well, what it's going to look like, Anna, is pretty much what we have now. It's not as if the United States hasn't been sanctioning Iran for most of the last almost 40 years. So there are no good new sanctions left in the bag. We cannot break glass in case of emergency and pull out the really effective sanctions. We have done them all. So when the U.S. threatens about new sanctions, the only thing we could do is possibly threaten China with secondary sanctions, because China is the main economic partner of Iran right now. And as we have seen in the past, China doesn't take well to being bullied. So as a practical matter, there are no new sanctions we can impose that will really move the dial, that will force Iran to reconsider its strategic positions.
0: Right. So China is essentially lining the pockets of Iran because they buy so much oil. Just reading here, 80% of Iran's shipped oil goes to China. So what does President Trump need to say to Xi?
1: He doesn't need to say anything, because that was before the war. You're right. Before the war, China was getting 80%, or taking 80% of Iran's exports, about 1.4 million barrels a day, mostly the Chinese teapot refineries, the smaller refineries. But right now, Anna, almost none of that is happening. There's some Iranian oil on the water that got out during the ceasefire. But as a practical matter, China isn't taking that much Iranian oil, because Iran cannot get its oil past our very effective naval blockade. So, yeah, we could get the incremental barrel banned with Chinese cooperation. But China has already said, in essence, don't threaten us. And so I don't know how efficacious any new secondary sanctions would be without China's participation.
0: Well, it looks like we're going to get a clearer picture of what this administration intends to do, because Treasury Secretary Scott Bessent is set to hold a press conference at 2 o'clock tomorrow, threatening the toughest sanctions in history. What do you expect to hear?
1: I don't expect much. I expect a lot of bluster. I expect a lot of braggadocio. I expect very few details. As I have said, unless I'm missing something, which is possible, there's no sanctions left on the table to deploy that are going to hurt Iran in any appreciable measure. And even if there were, and this is the key point, Anna, Iran's response to any pain that permeates through the Iranian people and reaches the people running Iran is going to be escalation, not capitulation.
0: Well, the president has said that Iran would love to make a deal, but they're not ready to make the right deal, in his opinion. That's what the president has just said here recently. But Egypt is working on trying to bring Iran and the United States back to the negotiating table. Is there any hope for that?
1: Very little. Very little. There's no trust from either side. Both sides thinks the other will not commit and implement whatever deal is made. So if we had done serious and sustained diplomacy at the beginning of all this, we might have had a shot. But for the time being, the best we can hope for, Anna, is getting the Strait of Hormuz open, because that's the key challenge, because it's closed or constricted now, and it's going to have increasing inflationary economic impact on the U.S. So getting that open as quickly as possible and as much as possible, even under Iranian control, because the Iranians aren't going to let go of operational control of it, I fear that's the best we're going to get.
0: Right. With the Strait of Hormuz in the situation that it is, it's keeping gas prices high and the president's approval ratings lower. Former U.S. diplomat Alan Ayer, thank you for joining us today.
1: Thank you, Anna.
0: All right. Well, News Nation, obtaining the most comprehensive data yet of the toxicity levels in the soil and water following the East Palestine train derailment. Those results have never been released to the public until now.

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22: 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Here at News Nation, we are news for all Americans, as you know, and we do not forget about the stories of Americans in need, which leads us to a News Nation exclusive on a story that we have been covering for you for more than 3 years now. After the 2023 train derailment in East Palestine, Ohio, where five tank cars full of vinyl chloride burned residents, were sick almost immediately with issues like rashes, nosebleeds, and respiratory issues. And renowned exposure warnings expert Stephen Petty was hired to come and test resident soil for toxins and to analyze all of the other testing being conducted on behalf of attorneys in a class action lawsuit. Well, his test results and analysis, which are the most comprehensive data set to date, have never been released to the public. And our investigative correspondent, Rich McHugh, has obtained those results and spoke exclusively with Petty about his findings.
14: Hi, Anna. This is by far one of the most important stories we have reported from East Palestine. Petty's data paints an alarming picture of the reality here in East Palestine, and this is the first time any of it is coming to light.
15: When they chose to burn five tankers full of vinyl chloride over East Palestine, the black plume of toxins looked biblical. It smothered the region within minutes. Residents were sick almost immediately.
17: My eyes feel like they're going to fall out of my head.
15: The creeks running through town, horribly contaminated. Renowned exposure warnings expert Stephen Petty came to test the soil and water for residents. Petty has testified as an expert witness in over 400 cases.
19: But the problem by releasing it the way they did is they're going to create an air, soil, and water pollution problem. Guaranteed.
15: The CDC gave residents a sober assessment of the situation.
20: One thing that we can agree on is the exposure happened. It happened. We have symptoms.
15: Petty had been hired by class action attorneys as their testing expert. And when they negotiated a $600 million settlement with Norfolk Southern, they did not release Petty's results, even to their own clients. We have obtained Petty's results, and he agreed to speak with us.
23: Are there carcinogens in the soil in East Palestine?
19: Yes.
23: No doubt about it.
19: No doubt about it.
23: Very high level?
19: Above screening levels, which means you can't walk away from it.
23: So fair for residents to be concerned?
19: Of course.
15: Petty says his testing data and the others he analyzed show they detected dioxins and PAHs, some of the most carcinogenic compounds on the planet, above cancer screening levels set by the EPA, which requires further testing and analysis.
19: Somewhere between 50 and 70% of the data points, whether they be for dioxins or for PAHs, exceeded screening levels.
23: Cancer screening levels?
19: Cancer screening levels. That means that you can't just walk away. You have to do something. You have to do further analysis to see what needs to be done from a remediation standpoint, and you also have to do further analysis to determine what it means for people in that environment. We can't just walk away from those results. There is a problem there.
15: Independent testing expert Scott Smith also came to test on his own. He found elevated levels of dioxins as well.
24: It's astounding in that it was suppressed. 49% of the testing exceeds the EPA cancer screening level. 70% of Stephen Petty's data and analysis shows polycyclic air aromatic hydrocarbons above the EPA cancer screening level. It lines up exactly with my data.
15: Residents we spoke with say that's not what class action attorneys told them.
25: Petty's test results were always really secret. They said it would hurt the case.
26: They told me that in my home, basically that the numbers didn't support the outcome of the $600 million. The numbers weren't bad enough, and if they revealed them to the court, the $600 million may not even go through. Because the contamination levels were not bad enough.
15: Linda Murphy shared a recording with us from that meeting with class counsel.
27: The data is nowhere near as bad as we thought it was going to be when this first happened. It's almost unprovably bad. The chemicals did not persist long enough at quantities that will expose people over the necessary period of time to produce long-term health effects that are associated directly to this exposure.
15: Austin Druckenbrod says he asked his attorney about both Scott Smith and Stephen Petty's test results.
28: And he said they're hacks and Scott Smith doesn't know what he's talking about, and neither does Stephen Petty. And he said, don't believe them.
15: We've reviewed text messages from his attorney that appear to back up what he's saying.
29: These attorneys told them that the Stephen Petty information would not support the claims. And that is not true.
28: My first impressions when I seen Stephen Petty's results was, this is fraudulent, this is concealment, this is manipulation.
15: Instead of sharing Petty's results, class action attorneys enlisted a local toxicologist to film a video that was played for residents.
30: The levels that people were exposed to in the community

0: so small that we don't expect any kinds of cancers or other health effects to have resulted from those.
1: The multiple people saying there's nothing to see here, but there are no issues, are just flat out either lying or wrong.
2: Arch Carson told everyone that there was, he would expect no cancers as a result of this exposure. No cancers. And there are cancers developing almost every week in East Palestine, and someone dying of cancer almost every month.
3: These residents are among nearly 90 others fighting in court to rescind their participation in the settlement, alleging substantial evidence of fraud, misrepresentation by class counsel, who concealed critical expert findings about health risks while inducing class members to sign personal injury releases in exchange for inadequate personal injury payments. Their motion was denied. They just filed an appeal alleging that class counsel's own expert, Stephen Petty, held opinions materially adverse to the settlement that were not disclosed before opt-in.
4: And they knew darn well.
5: I was duped. I played into their dog and pony show.
6: I believe I was manipulated. I believe there was fraud. And I have a future, and my future is going to rely on proving the bad actors that they were wrong.
3: We've reached out to members of the class council, as well as Dr. Chip Carson, and none of them have responded. Anna?
7: Rich McHugh reporting from East Palestine, Ohio. Thank you. 10 minutes before the top of the hour, street racing history in the making. President Donald Trump will take a lap around the National Mall later today before the Freedom 250 Grand Prix. And our own Libby Dean is showing us firsthand just how fast these Indy cars can go.
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13: The president moves to boost beef imports. Will it bring down prices for American consumers? I'm Mike Vaccaro, News Nation Washington Bureau Chief. President Trump announcing on Truth Social, for the next 90 days, the United States will allow up to 300,000 metric tons of product for ground beef to be imported with no out-of-quota tariff. The president says the deal will, quote, substantially lower the price to consumers. The move comes as shoppers see record high prices, including an over 50-cent jump for ground beef since last August. All told, prices are up 25% since President Trump returned to the White House. The cattle industry is facing challenges, drought and high prices for feed and diesel fuel among them, adding to ranchers' woes, a 75-year low in the number of cattle in the U.S. Some ranchers oppose allowing more foreign beef into the U.S., the National Cattlemen's Beef Association saying in a statement they are, quote, disappointed, adding, flooding the market with government-subsidized below-market beef is not the way to build the American cattle herd. I'm Mike Vaccaro, and this is the News Nation Political Minute.
14: Alex Capriello.
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7: This is pretty cool. President Trump's going to be heading to the National Mall in just a few hours for the Freedom 250 Grand Prix. But News Nation's Libby Dean is getting a firsthand look at just what happens when these drivers put the pedal to the metal.
22: It's race weekend in downtown D.C., and Pennsylvania Avenue has been turned into a racetrack. These drivers going by some of the most iconic buildings in our nation's capital, including the Capitol itself. They'll reach speeds of up to 185 miles per hour. I took a lap of my own.
23: Okay, we're out here. This is actually part of the racetrack for this weekend's Grand Prix event, and we're going to get in this Corvette that just pulled up. Rolling! Let's go! Wait, how many miles per hour?
24: About 132.
23: 132 miles per hour in the Corvette.
24: Yeah.
23: In the Corvette. Are we in the white? Yeah, we're in the white.
24: Are you ready?
23: Let's go!
24: Let's go! Let's go!
23: Shark turn! What was our top speed?
24: 133.
23: Don't go driving that normally.
24: Okay.
23: On the DC roads. That's not allowed. This event is drawing thousands of people from all over the country. We spoke to a family from West Virginia.
25: I actually am more excited just to see the boys, see their favorite drivers and, you know, take it all in.
26: Yeah, so it's a great atmosphere. I think the people themselves, I mean, most IndyCar races you go to, there's a lot of folks, but this is like top notch. There's people everywhere. People are having a good time. The views, the scenery, you can't get better.
25: It's kind of a mix of like politics and racing.
26: Yes, so I think it's a good scenario for most Americans to come together and have a good time.
27: I mean, the cars go fast and it's amazing. The track's amazing. Everything about it, the culture, the track, everything.
23: It's Libby Dean in D.C. Back to you.
7: Oh, my goodness. 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All right. 4 minutes before the top of the hour. A party divided as voters head to the polls Tuesday for the South Carolina Senate primary runoff. And President Trump responds to Canada's latest tariff move.
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7: Start your engines. It's race day in D.C. IndyCar drivers will take to the streets and speed around the National Mall today for the Freedom 250 Grand Prix. President Trump and First Lady Melania will take a lap of their own in the Beast before the flag drops. The commander-in-chief is set to leave the White House in just a couple of hours and head to the track. But President Trump will certainly have more on his mind than just racing, with foreign policy challenges looming.
10: We've been under no illusions. We recognized from the start that America has changed. We recognize that some U.S. companies and some U.S. states are innocent bystanders in a dispute that they did not want. Reluctantly, because this trade dispute is preventing Canada and America from doing so much good that we could do together.
7: A blame game between the United States and Canada as the trade war falls into disarray. Canada now threatening to match any new tariffs dollar for dollar. So how will Americans feel the impact of the cash register, and which everyday products could see the biggest additional spikes? And the U.S. is threatening an economic D-Day for Iran, but the regime is fighting back. Iran's new hardline security leader is warning neighbors they could face economic turmoil if assisting the United States. So how will America's Middle Eastern allies respond? And back here at home, a massive manhunt in Massachusetts.
11: We want her for questioning. She was at the house. We'd be able to ask her with regards to what happened at the house, what went on at the house. There were other people involved in the house as well. But right now, the Worcester Police Department is actively in working to find Garnes Hall.
7: Police searching for a woman considered armed and dangerous. An arrest warrant issued after her police officer husband was found dead inside their home. Doorbell camera video showing Karen Solomon leaving minutes before cops arrived to a crime scene. What investigators are revealing in their search.
12: Then it quickly turned into tears, depression, you know, get up every day and your neighborhood looks like a disaster area. And it seems like we're being ignored.
7: What a horrible feeling. Tens of thousands of Hoosiers are still living without power 10 days after deadly flooding in Indiana. So how much longer will residents be left in the dark as frustration mounts for those forced to live in survival mode? We have News Nation team coverage for you this morning. Tom Dempsey is in our nation's capital, and Marcus Espinosa is here with me in New York City. Also joining us this morning will be former Deputy Assistant Secretary of State Joel Rubin, former DHS spokesperson Tricia McLaughlin, and Democratic Congresswoman Shelley Pingree. You won't want to miss those conversations. Well, good morning to you. Come on in. Let's stay a while. It is Sunday, August the 23rd, 3 minutes after the hour. I'm Anna Koyman, and this is Morning in America.

0: Hours ago, President Trump responding to Canada's latest move, and we now know when Canada will begin matching those tariffs dollar for dollar. At stake in all this, American pocketbooks, of course, and the economic consequence will be felt on a host of daily goods. Those items include dairy, paper, and electronics. News Nation's Tom Dempsey joins us now live from our nation's capital. Good morning to you, Tom. Let's start with the president's comments here overnight on the tariffs.
1: Yeah, Anna, good morning from Washington, D.C. This morning, the future of trading between the United States and Canada faces all sorts of uncertainty, with both sides blaming the other for needing to implement tariffs impacting billions of dollars in goods. In fact, like you said, just overnight, President Trump posted to Truth Social about all this trade tension between the two sides, writing, quote, "Canada wants the benefits of being a state without being one. They've also charged our great farmers for many years massive amounts of tariffs, no more." Those comments came after Canadian Prime Minister Mark Carney said Canada would impose tariffs against U.S. goods in retaliation for the U.S. imposing a 50% tariff on $20 billion worth of Canadian items. So to dive into sort of the impacts of all this, starting this weekend, the U.S. imposed big 50% tariff rates on items like hockey equipment, alcohol, furniture, cement, and clothing, to name a few, all from Canada. This hits about 5% of all goods sent over annually to the U.S. from Canada. But now, though, starting on September 8th, Canada will impose retaliatory tariffs on things like U.S. steel products, dairy, and agriculture equipment. The Prime Minister accusing the U.S. of adding last-minute terms, which led to trade negotiations collapsing earlier this week.
2: In recent days, the United States proposed new terms that were uneconomic, unfair, and undermined the net benefits for Canada and called into question the reliability of any deal. In short, they asked too much and they offered too little.
1: And for more perspective on all this, really think of U.S. states that border Canada, states like Maine. Senator Susan Collins, a Republican, has called for Canada and the U.S. to come back to the negotiating table. But, Anna, very important to note, the U.S. and Canada, no plans right now for further talks when it comes to trade.
0: Anna? Yeah, traditionally a cooperative relationship. Things are very different today. All right, let's go ahead and shift gears. The president is expected to attend the inaugural Freedom 250 Grand Prix as part of the ongoing celebration for our country's 250th birthday. What can we expect? This is huge.
1: It's going to be loud and, you know, get the engine started, Anna. This is going to be really exciting in the nation's capital today. President Trump is going to be taking part in a ceremonial lap in the presidential motorcade along with the First Lady. He's also expected to wave the green flag. Like you said, this is all part of the America 250 celebrations. We saw the fireworks on July 4th, the Great American State Fair earlier this year, and that big UFC fight near the White House. But today is going to be all about racing. This is going to be very visual to watch with the course set up not too far from the News Nation Bureau where I'm sitting, and it's going to be going past, the cars are going to be going past the Capitol, the National Mall, so that's going to be really exciting to watch, Anna.
0: Yeah, I mean, this may be a one-and-done kind of thing, so everybody's going to be glued to this one. News Nation's Tom Dempsey live in our nation's capital. I'm so jealous you get to watch. Very cool. All right, 7 minutes after the hour. Friends, we are 48 hours out from South Carolina's GOP Senate primary runoff. And Darlene Graham, of course, the sister of late Senator Lindsey Graham, is fighting to keep her brother's Senate seat. Graham facing off against Congressman Ralph Norman. Here with us now, politics reporter at the Post and Courier in South Carolina, Nick Reynolds. Good morning, Nick. Nice to see you.
3: Good to be with you, Anna.
0: And since you're following both candidates, we wanted to bring you on. What are you learning 2 days out from the election, and what is their message to South Carolina voters?
3: Yeah, the last couple of days have been very, very interesting. As you know, as everyone really knows, the president was here in South Carolina on Friday night to rally on behalf of Darlene Graham out in Myrtle Beach. That's going to be a really critical area for her. We have looked at the area. There's a large number of voters there. It wasn't really anyone's to claim. It was Russell Fry, who was previously running in this race, who was the congressman from the area, who carried that area. It's seen to be as a very significant block of voters, a very conservative area, a lot of transplants. And anyone who wants to be successful in the Tuesday election is probably going to need to win that. So very, very huge for her. Meanwhile, Ralph Norman has been appealing to the more, you know, hardline conservative set of the voting population here. He's dominated in, you know, the upper regions of the state. And right now it seems like both candidates are really gunning for, you know, the areas in the middle, you know, the people who, you know, aren't really bound to any of the candidates in very strong ways. So yesterday, both of them were campaigning in the middle part of the state in Lexington, where Darlene Graham currently lives. And it seems we're going to be, you know, running through the tape. At this point, no one is completely sure how it's going to turn out. There has been a conspicuous absence of polling, and we know we're kind of just shooting in the dark out here right now.
0: Yeah, I live in North Carolina, and my family has a place in Hilton Head, so we spend quite a bit of time in South Carolina. It's always fun to see the national spotlight, the national political spotlight, be on your region. The president, when he was in Myrtle Beach, he was throwing red meat to his supporters. He was even bringing up Hillary Clinton, calling the basket of deplorables comment from ages and ages ago. And he's really saying, look, pretend like I'm on the ballot. Get out there and vote. The president really throwing his full support, of course, behind Graham as well. Let's take a listen to the clip.
4: Trump does great when he's on the ballot. But when he's not on the ballot, his people don't come and they don't vote for senators, congressmen and other Republicans. And that these people, they're running, they're great. But if Trump isn't actually on the ballot. So what I really want you to do is pretend, please, that I'm on the ballot. Just come and vote.
0: So despite that excitement, the GOP, look, it really is split in this runoff, with many conservatives expressing concern, particularly over Graham's lack of experience. What are GOP leaders in South Carolina telling you?
3: Yeah, and this is a really, really interesting facet of this race, right? Because you're naturally going to see, you know, some element of attrition in just the way we do primaries here. We had a governor's race earlier this year back in June that, with about 470,000 people casting votes, that was one of the most voted in elections of its type in our state's history, as far as, you know, a mid-cycle governor's race primary. We had a runoff for that race, and that saw a significantly less number of voters, more than 100,000 less people voted in that one. We saw just slightly higher numbers for the actual primary here. So we're probably going to see some of the most hardcore, you know, highly engaged voters participating in this one. And that's been something that we found, like, going across the state, is that, you know, there are plenty of people that, you know, feel like electing Darlene Graham is similar to electing her brother. She's inheriting her his staff. There's that family legacy there. You know, we're talking about, you know, decades of experience in the Senate, talking about, you know, years and years of constant constituent services. But Ralph Norman is a pretty, you know, known entity at this point. I mean, he's a founding member of the House Freedom Caucus in Congress. His congressional district is in the Charlotte suburbs, but he still has a bona fide hold over, you know, some other parts of the state. And he does have a good amount of support from members of the state legislature. You know, he is a former state house member himself. They do tend to trend more toward the Freedom Caucus. But as far as, you know, the holder of the true and blue Republican vote, as some would describe it, he seems to be, you know, a clearer inheritor of that. And again, you know, a lot of people don't really know her. So
0: right. Well, and as you say, she has inherited her brother's staff, but that doesn't mean that she's got the foreign policy that her brother had. I mean, Senator Lindsey Graham, that was his thing, right? Was foreign policy. She had this big gaffe while she was on stage and asked a foreign policy question and said, well, I'm not really a polished politician. Take a listen here. It was quite the gaffe. Many are wondering, may have doomed her, and others say maybe she'll be just fine and if she spins herself as an outsider. But watch the tape.
5: I'm just going to be honest here. I'm not on national security. I'm not that informed on national security. So, but I do support the military. I'm not a polished politician up here. National security is not my thing.
0: So, you know, we see this playing out in cable news and on social media. But how's it going over with South Carolina voters?
3: Well, it's really interesting how what the level of crossover has been. You see it played over and over on social media. You know, obviously this gap has gotten wall-to-wall news media coverage. But, you know, we have seen a reflex for the state's voters and, you know, even for its politicians to act a little more independently. You know, it's like they're not necessarily going to be driven by something they read in the news or even what the president tells them to do. You know, we've seen, you know, kind of a limited influence from his endorsement here. And, Yeah, I mean, you go on the trail, you know, people do seem to be a little bit more forgiving, you know, one, just because of that family legacy, but also, like, you know, she does seem a genuinely nice person. You know, you talk to her, she explains it away, as she did to me yesterday at a frozen yogurt shop in Lexington, how, you know, everyone has a first day on the job, and, you know, Norman did as well. It was just, years ago, trying to play.

0: into that career politician type of thing. And so it does seem to fit into her branding. You know, one thing that is going to be kind of questionable is, you know, the depth of her knowledge on other issues too. You know, I've run into this, you know, questioning her on the campaign trail. I've probably been to at least a half dozen of her gaggles at this point. And you try and get beyond just like the surface level policy positions, the bullet points that she, you know, puts on her campaign, and ask her to elaborate a little bit more about what she's done or what she believes. And you don't really get a great understanding. Like, for instance, on immigration policy, she says that she's going to be tougher on immigration than her brother was, has been comparing herself to the positions of Ralph Norman, you know, criticizing comments he's made about having legal pathways to citizenship for people who immigrated to the country legally, inaccurately labeling it as amnesty. But then you counter and ask her what legal immigration method she supports, or, you know, where she is on, you know, legal policy. And, you know, you're usually left searching. The same thing with abortion. She thought that was a big strong issue. And yeah,
1: we have to remember, too, she just lost her brother. You know, she just lost her brother. I mean, I can't imagine what that must feel like as well. But great to have you. Thank you for giving us that insight that we can't get ourselves. That's why we want to bring you on. Politics reporter in the Post and Courier there in South Carolina, Nick Reynolds. Love to have you back after see how all this shakes out. Thank you.
0: Yeah, sounds great.
1: All right. Well, happening now in Massachusetts, police are searching for a woman that they say is armed and dangerous. You see her here on your screen. An arrest warrant has been issued in the death of her husband, who's a police officer, who was a police officer, and the manhunt for Karen Solomon is now entering its sixth day. It's stretching on a lot longer than people thought it would. Solomon faces assault and battery charges, and officials are now revealing more information on how Solomon's husband died. News Nation's Marcus Espinosa joins us now live, and police are actively searching for her. What's the latest on this?
2: Well, Anna, what's your initial reaction to a manhunt over a female, which is rather rare in all, you know, the bigger scheme of things here? What's their reaction there?
1: Yeah, I mean, look, the whole thing is just incredibly wild. And you wonder where she would be hiding out, or even if
2: it's not a large
1: still
2: state.
1: Alive. You know,
2: right.
1: Some are questioning that as well.
2: That is the question. There's huge questions here. The biggest of all, where is Karen Solomon here? Right now, police are searching for her in Worcester County, Massachusetts. Authorities have been searching for her for nearly a week now, 6 days. She's been missing since her husband was found dead in their home on Tuesday. The 58-year-old Karen Solomon was last seen on a neighborhood doorbell camera walking away from her home just minutes before her husband was found dead of a fatal injury from a sharp object that police have not yet revealed. Amazing video you're taking a look at. This search hitting home for the police department as the victim, Kurt Solomon, had spent 31 years as a patrolman on the force. A warrant was put out Wednesday for Karen Solomon's arrest, that on charges of assault and battery with a dangerous weapon. No motive has been revealed yet by authorities, but the body of Kurt Solomon was found after police responded to a call early Tuesday that morning due to a, quote, domestic incident.
3: It is a horrible, typical situation, and they're all trying to get through it. They're working hard, and it's, as the chief said, it's not easy. There are a lot of people hurt right now. The search will go on. As the chief said, no one's going to stop until we find Karen Solomon.
2: In that very same press conference, police said that she should be considered armed and dangerous. A lot of questions there.
1: Yeah, and separately, you're covering more crime stories for us today. Yep. A judge has denied a retrial for the Carmelo Anthony High School track meet. That's the murder case that we've all been following in Texas.
2: Well, Anthony had high hopes for this, hired a new defense team, and really thought that this process could have moved forward. For now, it is not going to move forward, according to a Kaufman County District judge denying Carmelo Anthony's request for a new trial. A retrial, the 19-year-old was charged and found guilty of stabbing fellow student Austin Metcalf at a track meet in Frisco, Texas, back in April of 2025. He was sentenced to 35 years in prison. After that sentencing, Anthony gained a new defense team who sought a retrial on the grounds that character evidence on both the victim and the suspect were withheld from the trial based on a, quote, gentleman's agreement that was not recorded. Following a two-day hearing this past week, the district judge ruling that there was not sufficient reason to retry that case. The district attorney releasing a statement on that decision that the jury's guilty guilty verdict stands, it has been reported that Anthony's defense team is not yet out of the fight and that they would appeal that decision. We were on the ground right after that decision. Xavier Walton for us was there. Amazing scene. He really caught a viral moment from a family member there. The emotions still very high in this case.
1: Yeah. All right. News Nation's Marcus Espinosa. Thank you so much. All right, on to this now. The murder trial of Lindsey Clancy is nearing its end. Closing arguments could begin as soon as tomorrow. After weeks of testimony, before jurors decide, the fate of a mom charged with murdering her three children. But with Clancy already admitting to strangling her three kids to death, the jury's focus now turns to her mental state at the time of the killings. The defense argues Clancy was suffering from postpartum psychosis and was not criminally responsible for the deaths of her children. You're not going to want to miss this. On Monday, News Nation's Brian Enten is hosting Lindsey Clancy, Mom or Murderer. It's a special report on Lindsey Clancy's murder trial. It's going to begin at 11 o'clock Eastern right here on News Nation. 19 minutes after the hour on your Sunday morning, the White House ramping up economic pressure on Iran, vowing the toughest sanctions in history. But Iran is vowing to neutralize America's economic war. We're going to be talking with a retired Air Force Lieutenant General. Plus, Tropical Storm Moke heading toward Hawaii just weeks after getting hit with a hurricane. We have the latest on the tropical storm and what the governor is saying right now. And we might be just over 2 weeks away from the start of the NFL season, but fans are already drafting their fantasy football teams. We've got tips and tricks for you to dominate your league this year.
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1: Well, happening now in the Pacific, Tropical Storm Bokeh advancing toward Hawaii just days after Hurricane Lala made landfall. The tropical storm bringing heavy rainfall and strong winds to the Big Island. Parts of the island could see up to 15 inches of rain. Governor Josh Green requesting an emergency declaration from the White House Saturday. The Hawaii governor saying in a statement the state is asking for federal resources to, quote, protect our communities. Residents are still reeling in the wake of Lala's devastation, with one death being reported. The new storm is not as strong as Lala and is projected to pass further south of the Big Island by about 200 miles. Forecasters say Mokeh will continue on its westward path near the islands through early Tuesday. And we got to get to Indiana now, where utility crews from ComEd are headed to a northwestern part of the state in an effort to really accelerate the restoration work. Tens of thousands of people there are still without power, some for nearly 2 weeks after deadly storms ripped through parts of the state, causing historic flooding. And now, frustrated residents are taking the power company to court. News Nation's own Bennett Haberly is following the story for us from the Hoosier State.
2: People here in Northwest Indiana, and Gary specifically, are going on nearly 2 weeks without power and feeling the effects of that and all the emotions that come with it. This is part of what they're dealing with. Downed trees that knocked out power lines, and the frustrations are starting to set in with people upset by the power company's response.
3: The mature trees that once lined the streets of this Gary, Indiana neighborhood now litter its sidewalks and cover some of the roofs of homes. The powerful storms from August 11th took out trees and power lines and knocked out power to more than 370,000 customers in northern Indiana. As restoration work continues, frustration has switched on. More than 30,000 people were still in the dark Saturday. The lack of power has become a pain point for so many.
4: It's everywhere. Initially, you know, it was shock. And then it quickly turned into tears, depression. You know, get up every day and your neighborhood looks like a disaster area. And it seems like we're being ignored, you know.
5: It's been a struggle. It's been a real struggle where you can't cook. You lost all your food. You're cleaning out your refrigerator so the house doesn't smell like sour food.
3: A lawsuit filed this week against the power company, NIPSCO, accuses it of failing to adequately trim trees near the power lines. The company responded, denying that characterization and saying it will defend itself. People still in the dark are upset by what they allege was a slow response from the utility. But we spoke to one city worker who became overwhelmed, discussing the efforts of city employees, who he says have been working to help.
6: We still hurting us as workers, but we're not stopping. We still out here grinding, still trying to make sure our community.
2: 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Anna?
1: Yeah, that's real desperation, isn't it? Bennett Haberly, thank you. Well, President Trump is promising Iran a so-called economic D-Day, and Iran is lashing back. What options does America have right now?

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4: Hi there. Well, Iran is lashing back just days after President Trump's promise of an economic D-Day for Iran. Tehran vowing to, quote, neutralize America's economic war and threatening to completely shut down the Strait of Hormuz. Today, the Iranian president saying in a televised speech that Tehran is in a full-scale war right now on economic, military, and security fronts. We are now 6 months into this conflict. Well, joining us now on Morning in America, News Nation senior national security contributor, retired Air Force Lieutenant General Richard Newton. Thank you so much for joining us. What do you make of Iran's latest threat?
8: Well, good morning, Anna. Good to be with you. I think we're right in the midst of, what will be even more escalated economic warfare with Secretary of Treasury Bessent's announcement tomorrow at 2 o'clock. But where we are right now is really right in the midst of really a test of wills. You know, war is ultimately resolved by or moving forward with the test of these wills. And you're seeing play out here from Iran's standpoint. It's obvious that the Islamic Revolutionary Guard, they're in control of Iran. They are anti-concessions, if you will, of a faction inside of Iran, where perhaps pro-concessions may be what we've heard about in reports such as the Wall Street Journal. Their president, their minister of foreign affairs, their speaker, their parliament speaker may be wanting to lean towards concessions at this point with regard to negotiations with the United States. We're a long way away from resolving this thing, but I think the tide perhaps may be tipping towards the United States, and we'll know more tomorrow afternoon after Secretary Bessent addresses the American people with increased economic tools to be used against the regime.
4: Well, with the USS Lincoln on the way out and George Washington, they are replacing it. You know, it's not like our presence is gone there at all. But the Treasury Secretary is saying that we are shifting away from major combat operations to focus more here on economic. But then I also wonder, you know, could this be a decoy? You know, is there any chance that there could be renewed military action there? Or do you think this really is going to be economic D-Day and that's 100% the focus?
8: Well, Anna, I think really what you're seeing here is less a decoy, to take your point. It's more, I think, using all U.S. instruments of national power. The economic tool is certainly leading the way here, and I believe very effectively, especially with that U.S. naval blockade that's been in place now for several weeks, preventing ships going in and out of the Strait of Hormuz, visiting Iranian ports along about 1,000 miles of the Iranian coastline. There is still, however, significant U.S. military presence, and you correctly allude to the USS Washington now replacing the Lincoln as she sails home for a deserved rest and recuperation back in San Diego when she eventually gets home in a couple weeks. But we've got plenty of U.S. firepower and U.S. capabilities there, not only with regard to Navy and sea power, but air power as well. And so that military tool, that U.S. military presence led by Admiral Cooper and U.S. Central Command is going to be

0: The only thing we could do was possibly threaten China with secondary sanctions, because China is the main economic partner of Iran right now. And as we have seen in the past, China doesn't take well to being bullied. So as a practical matter, there are no new sanctions we can impose that will really move the dial, that will force Iran to reconsider its strategic positions.
1: So what will move the needle?
2: I think it's sustained economic sanctions, the application of these sanctions. There's also the frozen assets across the globe that Iran does not have access to. I believe that perhaps other nation states could be affected by this. I think the president may go forward with increased sanctions and certainly pressure on China, as he alluded to. China is the largest trading partner of Iran. Now, the second largest trading partner of Iran, the United Arab Emirates, on Wednesday notified the world through statements that they are no longer going to be in trading partner with Iran. About 31% of Iranian imports actually come from UAE, and about 15%, 12 to 15% of their exports actually go to UAE. You're cutting off now that trading partner in UAE. You know, UAE made that self-statement themselves. So there's a political dynamic here. I think really what I would underscore is this is going to take time. It's going to take political patience. And I think that's what Secretary Bessent will underscore as well, to continue moving the needle, Anna. But again, I want to make sure our viewers clearly understand this. It's not just one economic tool here, but what I'm seeing to pull, what the administration's trying to clearly pull together here is the economic, the political, and the military tools now combined for an effect here. We'll see. Final point is inside Iran, inside the leadership, you've got the hardliners who really don't care a lot at all in terms of the state of the Iranian people. But what will become a point where it's a tipping point to compel the IRGC now to get back to negotiations?
1: So just quickly, because we're out of time, but 750 service members have been injured. These are new numbers that we've gotten in, and 18 have been killed in action. You got to imagine this is weighing on military members who expected this to be a short operation, and now here we are at the 6-month mark. So how much is this weighing on them, and why all these different levers being pulled now? Why didn't we do this in the very beginning if this is what's going to solve it?
2: Well, first thing is enemy gets a vote. Secondly, with that memorandum of understanding that was signed by President Trump and the Iranian leadership on the 17th of June, we thought that that would be an opportunity to resolve this diplomatically. It's not. Iran, you cannot trust anything they sign as a document or piece of paper or commitment to. And so obviously they've become much more offensive in their actions. I would underscore, however, that we've got 60,000 American men and women, all volunteers, serving in the Persian Gulf area in this U.S. Central Command area, doing a remarkable job. And I believe they're effectively led, they're effectively trained, and certainly they've got the capabilities, the military capabilities to sustain long-term U.S. military presence there. My message to the Iranian regime, I'm sure President Trump's making this very clear, the United States military is not going anywhere, and we're going to still keep the pressure on militarily, but we're going to be leading now with economic, backed up by that extraordinary military capability.
1: All right, retired Air Force General Richard Newton, thank you so much for weighing in today.
2: Thank you, Anne. Good morning.
1: Yeah, great to see you. 38 minutes after the hour, an attack in Georgia on a teenage girl while she was babysitting. We're going to break down how the 15-year-old fought back.
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13: The president moves to boost beef imports. Will it bring down prices for American consumers? I'm Mike Vaccaro, News Nation Washington Bureau Chief. President Trump announcing on Truth Social, for the next 90 days, the United States will allow up to 300,000 metric tons of product for ground beef to be imported with no out-of-quota tariff. The president says the deal will, quote, substantially lower the price to consumers. The move comes as shoppers see record high prices, including an over 50-cent jump for ground beef since last August. All told, prices are up 25% since President Trump returned to the White House. The cattle industry is facing challenges, drought and high prices for feed and diesel fuel among them, adding to ranchers' woes, a 75-year low in the number of cattle in the U.S. Some ranchers oppose allowing more foreign beef into the U.S., the National Cattlemen's Beef Association saying in a statement they are, quote, disappointed, adding, flooding the market with government-subsidized below-market beef is not the way to build the American cattle herd. I'm Mike Vaccaro, and this is the News Nation Political Minute.
14: Everybody, in just over 2 weeks, the NFL is back. It's a Super Bowl rematch on September the 9th between champion Seattle Seahawks and the New England Patriots. But fans are building their own teams already in draft season for fantasy football. And this weekend is the biggest draft weekend of the year. An estimated 40 million Americans participate in at least one fantasy football league each year. That's according to research from the Fantasy Sports and Gaming Association. And that's about 12% of the American population. So what is it about fantasy football that draws so many people in? Joining us now to tell us more is Bluv Network sports analyst Cam Rogers. Cam, nice to see you again. Welcome back.
15: Good morning, Anna. Great to be with you. Really excited for this NFL season. And of course, fantasy football. My draft is exactly 6 days away.
14: All right, good deal. And fantasy football, look, it isn't anything new, but it seems like we've seen this giant surge within the last 10 years or so. Is that right?
15: Yeah, absolutely. I mean, you're seeing certainly a prolification of participation with fantasy football. I think it's a good way to keep in touch with people. Maybe that's part of the reason why I'm so popular, Anna, because I am a commissioner in so many fantasy football leagues. But in all seriousness, it's a great thing to do. It's a great way to stay engaged with the sport, competition, and it's really harmless. I know we talk about prediction markets and sports betting, and that can be sometimes a dark path. Fantasy football, pretty innocent thing, and it's great to stay engaged.
14: Well, how has daily fantasy impacted the amount that people are playing?
15: Well, it's interesting because you can be out of it pretty soon in your season if you go 0-6, 0-7. You're not going to make the playoffs. So daily fantasy is a way for you to, again, stay engaged with the game, have fun, enjoy, but also know that, like, it's a new season every day for you. That's the beauty, or every week. That's the beauty of daily fantasy. You can do it in the MLB. You can do it in the NBA.

0: right. as well. Of course, NFL, very popular.
1: Yeah, you can. In fact, my Australian husband has won his NHL fantasy league two years in a row, which I think is hilarious that the Aussie won. Let's say I'm a casual football fan who is ready to get in on fantasy football, and I've never done it. What rules? What do I need to know?
0: Yeah, I think the biggest thing for me, Anna, honestly, if I really want to consolidate here, is position scarcity. In the NFL now, the bell cow back, the running back who is on the football field for three downs, is going out of style. So I think you need to go running back heavy in your drafts this year. Of course, it depends on where you're drafting, right? If you're at pick number five or six, that's a tough spot, but maybe seven or eight, good spot for a running back, or one or two. Jahmyr Gibbs, Bijan Robinson, those are the top two picks, in my opinion, this year. So go RB early if you can, because there's a lot of depth at the quarterback position and also the wide receiver position. So you can draft those guys later on, but really get those RBs early. Otherwise, you're going to be struggling in rounds four, five, six for actual running backs who see a lot of play time. So it all comes down to position scarcity for me.
1: All right, so we got the rules down. Now it's time to draft our teams. If we can highlight even more, you know, who we should be picking. Number one overall pick in the fantasy draft, who would be yours?
0: Yeah, I think it's tough, right? You're splitting hairs a little bit between Jahmyr Gibbs and Bijan Robinson. I'm going with Bijan Robinson, in my opinion, best running back in the NFL right now. Jamar Chase, if you're picking third overall, probably the number one wide receiver in fantasy football. The other thing, too, and a tight end, very interesting position. After Brock Bowers, it gets pretty thin. You're kind of rolling the dice a little bit depending on where you want to go. But Brock Bowers, elite tight end, someone maybe you should look at in round three. And then quarterback.
1: Right.
0: Got to think about quarterback. Lamar Jackson, Jada Daniels, great picks as well.
1: Well, we'll be tailgating in real life in no time. Great to see you. Bleav Network sports analyst Cam Rogers. Thank you.
0: Good to see you.
1: You as well. There's so much more ahead on Morning in America, including race day in Washington, D.C. We'll be right back.
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1: To the National Mall for the Freedom 250 Grand Prix. Race fans have been waiting for this day for months, but the planning for the event began a long time before that. Here with us now is Merrill Kane, Communications Director for Penske. Merrill, great to see you. Welcome to the show.
26: Great to see you too. Welcome to race day at the Freedom 250 Grand Prix.
1: So how did this idea get hatched in the first place?
26: Yeah, well, this is something that kind of started a little over a year ago. One of the executives with Fox Sports kind of met with our team and talked about ways we could maybe celebrate the 250th birthday of America. A dream was born by Bud Danker, who is our chairman of the event, about trying to hold a race in Washington, D.C. Went through a lot of starts and stops, as events sometimes do, but it was really the President Trump signed an executive order at the end of January to kind of make the race a reality. And we've been feverishly working ever since. And our teams have been doing a great job preparing this event. And it looks terrific. I think it's going to be something that we've never seen before in racing.
1: Well, and we know the president loves his sports. It almost doesn't matter what sports. He just loves the adrenaline of all of it. But the idea, again, is there anything that you can compare this to around the globe where you're like, this is mimicking that? It's that kind of flavor? Or is this just truly one of a kind?
26: I don't think you'll ever see this, maybe ever again. I mean, racing in the middle of history, kind of racing through history, through the historic landmarks like the Capitol, the Washington Monument. And, you know, you've got the Air and Space Museum that's going to be on the right as the drivers are driving down Pennsylvania Avenue. You're really kind of going through history, and it's taken a lot of people to get this on board. From the mayor of D.C., Mayor Bowser, to federal governments, to legislators here locally, Secret Service. Everyone has really pitched in and worked well together to try and bring this into reality. And of course, our team putting the track together. And it's a really cool circuit, 1.7-mile circuit with seven turns that kind of takes everyone by the most historic landmarks we have in the U.S. And we're really excited to show it to everyone today.
1: Yeah, so what landmarks are the drivers going to be racing past? I mean, they're just going to be tearing through the streets. What are they going to be going past? I think I'd get distracted by the beauty.
26: Yeah, that's going to be the tough thing for these guys, is to try and stay focused, right? And we've had them here all week, and they've kind of just marveled at where they are, right? So, Air and Space Museum, you know, you've got the Washington Monument kind of frames us on one end of the track, U.S. Capitol on the other end of the track, down Pennsylvania, Independence Avenue. You can see it here with the layout of the circuit, Smithsonian. So there's a lot for people to get distracted about. The good news is with the drivers, they put the visor down, they get the helmet on, and once they get in the car, they're really focused on the job at hand. So I don't think they're going to get too distracted, but it is going to look beautiful on TV. It's going to be one of those things that I think we'll all look back on and say, I can't believe we did that, but we did, and we can't wait to do it today.
1: How fast do these cars go?
26: Yeah, what we've seen here in the first practice and qualifying yesterday, they'll get up to about 180, which is pretty fast when you're going down legally down a street that's normally about 25 miles an hour. So it's a street circuit, so it's bumpy. You know, it's got manhole covers that we had to weld down. We've done a lot, some repair to the road, but that's part of the character of a street circuit, is it has its bumps. It's very physical. The thing that's unique, though, is it's a 250-mile race, a 250-mile street course race, 147 laps, the longest street race that's ever going to happen in IndyCar. We've never had one this long. So it's going to be one of those things where, it's going to be very physical for the drivers, very tough on the teams. But at the end of it, there's a big prize, a beautiful trophy waiting for the winner.
1: Well, I hope it all goes off without a hitch. I'm jealous for anybody who's getting to be in Washington, D.C. today. 100,000 fans packing in. It's all free, and everybody's going to really be enjoying it. I think you're going to create a lot of race fans, and hopefully it's a bipartisan thing, and we can put politics aside in our nation's capital today. Merrill Kane Communications.

0: Communications Director for Penske. Thanks. Go enjoy the race today.
1: Thank you. Let's go green.
0: Yeah, all right. 54 minutes after the hour, U.S. Open champion Carlos Alcaraz will team up with tennis legend and U.S. Open champion Serena Williams to create a powerhouse mixed doubles pair. In her return to the tournament, it will be Williams' first time playing at the U.S. Open since 2022. The 23-time Grand Slam singles champion returning to tennis this summer, but will not compete in singles in this tournament, the U.S. Open. The mixed doubles main draw begins on Tuesday with a winning team sharing $1 million. So is the Democratic Party turning on Jewish Americans? That's what former Deputy Assistant Secretary of State and Bernie Sanders' 2020 campaign Jewish Outreach Director Joel Rubin is saying. We're going to ask him about it coming up. Hey there, Joel. And President Trump responding to Canada's latest tariff move. What comes next for a trade war heating up with our northern neighbor?
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0: Start your engines. It's race day in D.C. IndyCar drivers will take to the streets and speed around the National Mall today for the Freedom 250 Grand Prix. President Trump and First Lady Melania will take a lap of their own in the Beast before the flag drops. The commander-in-chief is set to leave the White House in just a couple of hours and head to the track, but President Trump will no doubt have more on his mind than just racing, with foreign policy challenges looming.
14: We've been under no illusions. We recognized from the start that America has changed. We recognize that some U.S. companies and some U.S. states are innocent bystanders in a dispute that they did not want. Reluctantly, because this trade dispute is preventing Canada and America from doing so much good that we could do together.
0: A blame game between the United States and Canada as the trade war falls into disarray. Canada now threatening to match any new tariffs dollar for dollar. So how will Americans feel the impact at the cash register, and which everyday products could be seeing the biggest additional spikes? And the United States is threatening an economic D-Day for Iran, but the regime is lashing back. Iran's new hardline security leader is warning neighbors they could face economic turmoil if assisting the United States. So how will America's Middle Eastern allies respond? And back here at home, a massive manhunt in Massachusetts.
15: We want her for questioning. She was at the house. We'd be able to ask her with regards to what happened at the house, what went on at the house. There are other people involved in the house as well. But right now, the Worcester Police Department is actively in working to find Karen Sullivan.
0: Police searching for a woman considered to be armed and dangerous. An arrest warrant issued after her police officer husband was found dead inside their home. Doorbell camera video showing Karen Sullivan allegedly leaving minutes before cops arrived to a crime scene. What investigators are revealing in their search.
16: Then it quickly turned into tears, depression, you know, get up every day and your neighborhood looks like a disaster area. And it seems like we're being ignored.
0: Tens of thousands of Hoosiers are still living without power. 10 days after deadly flooding in Indiana. How much longer will residents be left in the dark as frustration mounts for those forced to live in survival mode? We do have News Nation team coverage for you this morning. Tom Dempsey is in our nation's capital, and Marcus Espinoza is here with me in New York City. Also on the program, we have former Deputy Assistant Secretary of State Joel Rubin, former DHS spokesperson Tricia McLaughlin. So don't either one of you go anywhere. We'll speak with you momentarily. Thanks for joining. We also have Democratic Congresswoman Shelley Pingree joining us later in the hour. You're not going to want to miss a minute of Morning in America. Come on in and stay a while. Great to see you. I'm Anna Koyman. It's Sunday, August the 23rd, 8 o'clock on the East Coast. Let's get things started. We begin with new developments in the tariff fight between the United States and Canada, neither side willing to back down. Hours ago, President Trump responding to Canada's latest move. And we now know when Canada will begin matching those tariffs dollar for dollar. At stake in all this, American pocketbooks. The economic consequence will be felt on a host of daily goods, including dairy, paper, electronics, and more. News Nation's Tom Dempsey joins us live from our nation's capital. Tom, if we can, let's go ahead and start with the president's comments he made overnight on the tariffs.
17: Hey, Anna, good morning from Washington, D.C. Yeah, this morning, the future of trading between the United States and Canada faces all sorts of uncertainty, with both sides blaming the other for needing to implement tariffs impacting billions of dollars in goods. Like you said, President Trump posted overnight about this trade tension with Canada, posting to Truth Social, quote, "Canada wants the benefits of being a state without being one. They've also charged our great farmers for many years massive amounts of tariffs. No more." Those comments came after Canadian Prime Minister Mark Carney said Canada would impose tariffs against U.S. goods in retaliation for the U.S. imposing a 50% tariff on $20 billion worth of Canadian items. So to dive deeper into this, the impact to people here at home, starting this weekend, the U.S. imposed a big 50% tariff rates on items like hockey equipment, alcohol, furniture, cement, and clothing from Canada. This hits about 5 5% of all goods sent over annually to the U.S. from Canada. And on the other side of this, starting on September 8th, Canada will impose retaliatory tariffs on things like U.S. steel products, dairy, and agriculture equipment. The Prime Minister accused the U.S. of adding last-minute terms, which led to trade negotiations collapsing earlier this week.
18: In recent days, the United States proposed new terms that were uneconomic, unfair, and undermined the net benefits for Canada and called into question the reliability of any deal. In short, they asked too much and they offered too little.
17: And Anna, northern states at border Canada could especially be impacted by this whole tariff tension between the United States and Canada. And it's led to Maine Senator Susan Collins, a Republican, calling on both sides to come back to the negotiating table. But Anna, as of now, no further talks scheduled between the United States and Canada.
0: Yeah, normally a very cooperative relationship. Not so much right now. All right, Tom, let's shift gears. The president is expected to attend this inaugural Freedom 250 Grand Prix as part of the ongoing birthday celebrations for our country. 250 years. What can we expect today?
17: Well, it's going to be loud in the nation's capital, Anna. This is going to be really exciting to watch here in D.C. today. President Trump taking part in a ceremonial lap with the presidential motorcade going around the track. The First Lady expected to join him, and President Trump also expected to wave the green flag for the Freedom 250 Grand Prix. This is all part of the big America 250 celebrations. We saw that with the fireworks display on July 4th and the Great American State Fair and that UFC fight outside the White House. So today, the focus is going to be on racing. This is set up here in the nation's capital, not too far from the News Nation Bureau here in D.C. And again, going to be really exciting to watch those cars racing by landmarks like the Capitol building. Anna?
0: All right. News Nation's Tom Dempsey live in D.C. Thanks so much. Can't wait for that. All right, friends, as we approach the midterm elections in less than 75 days, countdown's on, right? Both parties are vying for every vote possible. But one group of Americans does not feel supported by either party, according to our next guest, and that is Jewish Americans. A poll from earlier this summer shows that only 15% of Jewish adults in America feel the Democratic Party supports them extremely or very well, while 16% share the same sentiment toward the Republican Party. But a former Deputy Assistant Secretary of State under President Obama, who also worked on a Bernie Sanders presidential campaign in 2020, is arguing that the Democratic Party is turning its back on the Jews. We're going to welcome to the show now the author of that op-ed, Joel Rubin. Great to see you today. We wanted to bring you on because, look, you just spent your entire career dedicated to this party. Why did you write this op-ed?
19: Look, you know, right now it's a crisis moment for American Jews politically in this country across the board. And in the party, which is my political home and has been for nearly three decades, we're in an existential fight about whether or not Jews can participate in the future of this party. And by that, I mean that Jews are essentially being asked that we have to choose. Are we going to be supporters of Israel and be kicked out? Or are we going to turn our backs on Israel and be allowed in? And that's just a horrible decision point that is being pushed on us. There are multiple examples of this across the board, not just in the party, but within the infrastructure surrounding it. And that's why I wrote the op-ed, because I feel like at this stage right now, we have to be very aggressive. Those of us like me who care about the state of Israel, love being American and love being Democrats and want to have a party that is healthy in this country.
0: Yeah, it sounds like you're saying wake up. You do mention in the piece, talk about the activists who supported Sanders. I'm going to read part of this for our viewers. You wrote, quote, "They were a sign of where the campaign and the Democratic Party as a whole was rapidly heading toward a status quo in which the price of belonging to the party is to explicitly distance yourself from Israel, denounce the mainstream Jewish institutions that support the Jewish state, and accept the premise that Zionism itself is incompatible with progressive politics." You say you saw it firsthand. What do you mean?
19: Yeah. Yeah, and look, Anna, this is back in 2020. And I want to make sure I say that because this is not something that just happened after October 7th and is new. This has been building and has been organized for a number of years. And what I mean by that is that the groups that were supporting Senator Sanders at the time, they were explicitly anti-Zionist, those who were really trying to build an argument that the Jewish community and the broader community of progressives that supported Sanders was opposed to the state of Israel. And now what was ironic is that when I came in, I said that the senator supported a two-state solution, which he does. And that means he accepts the state of Israel. And when I told that to the activists, they were crestfallen. They don't want Israel to exist. They don't like Jewish institutions. They want American Jews to turn their backs on that part of our existence and our heritage. And this has been a long time building, and it's accelerating right now.
0: All right. Well, we've got Zohran Mamdani's win in New York last year. That was kind of this breakthrough moment for DSA.
19: Yeah,
0: and they've had more
19: right.
0: high-profile wins since the primaries against more establishment candidates. For example, progressive newcomer Abdul El-Sayed won the Democratic Senate primary there in Michigan over establishment-backed Haley Stevens. So do you think the DSA is the future of the Democratic Party? And are these more establishment Democrats, are they fearful and acting accordingly?
19: This is the fight. Right now, this is the battle. You know, all of these candidates, they have one thing in common, which is that they were endorsed by Senator Sanders. And so his infrastructure is pushing him into the Democratic Party. And we're seeing this battle play out time and time again, including even, for example, Graham Platner, who was not DSA, but had Nazi tattoo, the candidate up in Maine that was pushed in to try to essentially force this individual in is what Sanders and his team did. And that creates division within the party. That's intentional. The goal is to try to disrupt the future of the Democratic Party in a way that sets lines. And in this case, the line, the decision point is whether or not American Jews who three quarters vote for Democrats time and time again, whether or not we're going to be able to continue to stay active and vote in this party.
0: All right. Well, our own Batya Ungar Sargon spoke with Florida gubernatorial candidate Republican Byron Donalds on the state of the Democratic Party. Here's what he had to say.
20: What you're seeing on the Democrat Party is you're seeing a lot of hate mixed with policy because they've not been able to put together a governing coalition that can actually make people's lives better.
0: What do you think of his sentiment?
19: You know, look, I value what he's saying there. I will say that the Republican Party has not exactly made itself a warm home for American Jews either. And so in many ways, American Jews are feeling homeless right now. We're looking at the party, for example, just yesterday it came out that Mike Rogers, running for Senate in Michigan, rejected support from AIPAC in his campaign. So for those who are saying, oh, the Republican Party is the place where Jews should go, I think they need to think twice. We in this country need two healthy political parties stepping back. We need two parties that are inclusive, that don't kick out individuals and groups because of their ethnicity, that are coming up with robust ideas about the future of the country and competing on ideas. And that's what I'm arguing for. I think that we're right now heading into a very divisive period inside the party, though, that is ethnic based. Nobody wins in that case. We just tear ourselves apart. And then it is also, of course, a losing formula in general elections for the Democrats.
0: Okay, I want to get to Iran in just a second while I've got you here, but just a quick beat.
19: Yeah.
0: What happens if DSA continues to rise?
19: Yeah, if they continue to rise, we're going to see more extremist candidates coming in. We're going to see no policy advanced in Congress because these people don't have a policy vision that is going to anywhere near get the majority of votes in Congress. And we're going to see the Democratic Party tear ourselves in two because we don't want these kinds of ideas in our party. We don't want the divisiveness in our party, but they are winning at the base. And in the gerrymandered world we live in, base politics is winning in primaries in many seats that are very clearly going to go for Democrats. And so right now we've got a problem in the party, and that's why I'm speaking out right now.
0: All right. Well, we are hearing, let's get to Iran. We're hearing both sides trading barbs here about,
19: yeah.
0: You know, economic policy that they plan to put into place. And the Trump administration is set to announce punishing economic sanctions tomorrow. We're expected to hear from Treasury Secretary Scott Bessent at 2:00. Do you think this tactic is going to help bring about an end to this nearly 6-month long war?
19: You know, I think the administration has to keep on pushing on the economic pressure on Iran right now. They have to see if they can squeeze Iran to come back to the table. The defiant words, I got to say, there's a conventional wisdom happening here in Washington that somehow Iran has won and that this is over. I don't buy that. I think that Iran is incredibly weak right now. They have taken a major hit to their economy, to their military. We have surrounded them militarily. A little pressure and a little patience is needed at this moment.
0: All right. Former Deputy Assistant Secretary of State Joel Rubin, thank you for joining.
19: Thanks, Anna.
0: Thank you. All right. New this weekend, we've got millions of immigrants now facing deportation. It comes after a lower court lifted restrictions on the Department of Homeland Security. As you can see, the first flight by the United States government has already landed in Haiti since the ruling. With us now is former DHS spokesperson Tricia McLaughlin. Thank you so much for joining.
1: Anna, thank you so much for having me. It's good to see you.
0: All right. The latest ruling removes the final roadblock for DHS, and DHS has released a statement that we want to share here. Temporary protected status is exactly that, temporary. For too long, TPS has been allowed to function as a de facto amnesty program, despite Congress never intending it be permanent. Your thoughts?
1: Yeah, I think that's absolutely correct. It's the right analysis. It's the right evaluation. Temporary protected status was a program that was designed for extraordinary circumstances, such as natural disasters or war. It wasn't meant for people to be here for 25, 30 years, which is exactly what we're seeing now. So it's a bastardization of the program. But I really think something the Trump administration has done a phenomenal job of is these self-deportations. They have offered those in this country illegally or who will be in the country illegally as their status expires $2,600 and a free flight home. That way they can restart their life and then potentially come back to the United States the right legal way. I think that's a phenomenal mechanism. About 2 million aliens have taken advantage of this, and I think we'll see more of that.
0: And you have been just absolutely emphatic about your defense of the Trump administration's immigration crackdown. You supported ICE efforts during major immigration enforcement operations in Chicago and Minneapolis, for example. Many of our viewers remember you as being one of the faces for DHS. Do you still feel the same way today?
1: Oh, absolutely. This is about the rule of law, Anna, and that's something I'll always back. As Americans, we can't pick and choose when we're going to enforce laws or not. I understand people feel very strongly about this issue. I know I do myself. But if they do, they should be lobbying members of Congress to change the law, because right now, the Trump administration is simply enforcing the rule of law that's on the books of Congress. But there's been really positive results. I mean, we're having a 125-year low on homicide. Law and order truly is back, and I think that's what people need to remember. Law enforcement operations can be tough to watch, whether that's immigration enforcement operations or just day-to-day on the streets. So I think when people see those clips go viral, that's something to really keep in mind.
0: What's your advice for the Trump administration then to try to highlight the successes that they believe they have had on immigration? Because that's one of the reasons President Trump won the White House, right? The two top issues were immigration, illegal immigration, and the economy. And with Americans struggling right now when they go to the grocery store and with their electricity bills, what do you think the administration needs to be doing ahead of the midterms?
1: Yeah, I think absolutely continuing to tie the immigration policies and the consequences to law and order. As I mentioned, that 125-year low on homicides, that's no coincidence when you've removed gang members, you've removed known and suspected terrorists, you've removed convicted murderers and rapists off the streets. As well, pointing to those large cities where there's been major drops in rent prices, that's largely because you've expanded supply because you have removed a number of those illegal aliens. And then other goods and services like used cars, those product sales have gone down. And we've seen data and studies that have suggested that's a direct correlation because illegal immigration has been stymied. But I will say, Anna, something that's kind of a natural uphill battle for the Trump administration is because that border is closed, because people aren't dealing with the day-to-day ramifications of open border policies anymore. This isn't front and foremost of their mind. So I'm sure they're going to be talking about a lot of affordability, as they should be.
0: Yeah, well, it is sealed. It's very different than when we saw people just pouring over the border. It wasn't like we didn't even have a border. Polling shows, though, that the majority of Americans actually disapprove of the Trump administration's handling of immigration. These are the latest numbers. So do you think these latest deportations are going to be helping or hurting Republicans in the midterms?
1: Well, I think it absolutely, it will help politically. As I mentioned before, it can be an uphill battle just because some of those images can be tough to watch, whether it be immigration enforcement itself or citizens facing law and order. But that's just the reality. That's what President Trump, when he was elected, that's what people elected him to do, enforce the rule of law. But I do think, you know, every day that the Trump administration is talking about how prescription drug prices are down 60% because of the Favored Nations program, every day they're talking about those Trump accounts, is a very good day for their messaging and for their prospects for the midterms.
0: Okay, well, we appreciate you joining us today. Former DHS spokesperson Tricia McLaughlin, thanks.
1: Anna, thanks for having me.
0: Yeah, have a great Sunday. All right, we got to go to the Pacific now. This is happening right now. Tropical

0: Storm Mokay advancing toward Hawaii just days after Hurricane Lala made landfall. The tropical storm bringing heavy rainfall and strong winds to the Big Island. Parts of the island could see up to 15 inches of rainfall. Governor Josh Green requesting an emergency declaration from the White House Saturday. The Hawaii governor saying in a statement, the state is asking for federal resources to protect our communities. Residents are still reeling in the wake of Lala's devastation, with one death being reported. The new storm is not as strong as Lala, fortunately, and is projected to pass further south of the Big Island by about 200 miles. Forecasters say Mokay will continue on its westward path near the islands through early Tuesday. Got to get to Indiana now, where utility crews from ComEd are headed to a northwestern part of the state in an effort to accelerate some restoration work. Why? Because tens of thousands are still without power, some for nearly 2 weeks. Can you imagine? That's after those deadly storms ripped through parts of the state, causing the historic flooding. And now these frustrated residents are taking the power company to court. News Nation's own Bennett Haberly is following the story from the Hoosier State.
1: People here in Northwest Indiana, and Gary specifically, are going on nearly 2 weeks without power and feeling the effects of that and all the emotions that come with it. This is part of what they're dealing with. Downed trees that knocked out power lines, and the frustrations are starting to set in with people upset by the power company's response.
2: The mature trees that once lined the streets of this Gary, Indiana neighborhood now litter its sidewalks and cover some of the roofs of homes. The powerful storms from August 11th took out trees and power lines and knocked out power to more than 370,000 customers in northern Indiana. As restoration work continues, frustration has switched on. More than 30,000 people were still in the dark Saturday. The lack of power has become a pain point for so many.
3: It's everywhere. Initially, you know, it was shock. And then it quickly turned into tears, depression. You know, get up every day and your neighborhood looks like a disaster area. And it seems like we're being ignored, you know.
4: It's been a struggle. It's been a real struggle where you can't cook. You lost all your food. You're cleaning out your refrigerator so the house doesn't smell like sour food.
2: A lawsuit filed this week against the power company, NIPSCO, accuses it of failing to adequately trim trees near the power lines. The company responded, denying that characterization and saying it will defend itself. People still in the dark are upset by what they allege was a slow response from the utility. But we spoke to one city worker who became overwhelmed, discussing the efforts of city employees, who he says have been working to help.
5: We still hurt us as workers, but we're not stopping. We still out here grinding, still trying to make sure our community.
6: I walked out.
1: A Red Cross shelter is open in this area for people that need a place to stay, and we're starting to see donations come in from private companies, including NFL teams like the Chicago Bears, who've committed $200,000 to help with storm relief. Power in this area is not expected to be restored until sometime on Tuesday. Anna?
0: Devastating. Bennett Haberly, thank you. Well, the White House is ramping up economic pressure on Iran, vowing the toughest sanctions in history. But Iran is vowing to, quote, neutralize America's economic war. We're going to be talking with former Deputy Assistant Secretary of Defense for the Middle East about how this is all going to play out. And the U.S. and Canada trade war will be impacting Americans all across the country. One state that could be hit the hardest is Maine. We're going to ask Maine Democratic Congresswoman Shelley Pingree about that and more. And it's race day in our nation's capital. The Indy cars are going to be taking over the streets of Washington, D.C. What can we expect from this one-of-a-kind race?
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4: All right, this is happening right now in Massachusetts. Police are searching for this woman you see on your screen. They are considering her armed and dangerous. An arrest warrant has been issued in the death of her husband, a police officer. The manhunt for Karen Solomon now entering its sixth day. And Solomon faces assault and battery charges. Officials are now revealing more information on how Solomon's husband died. News Nation's Marcus Espinosa joins us now live. And look, police are actively searching for this woman. What's the latest?
11: Right now, so many questions with this manhunt involved with this police officer that is now dead. So many questions here. But the big question, where is Karen Solomon? That is the question for police in Worcester County, Massachusetts. Authorities have been searching for Karen Solomon now for nearly a week, six full days. She's been missing since her husband was found dead in their home on Tuesday. The 58-year-old Karen Solomon was last seen on a neighborhood doorbell camera walking away from her home minutes before her husband was found dead of a fatal injury from a sharp object that has not yet been revealed by police. The search hitting home for that department as victim Kurt Solomon had spent 31 years as a patrolman on the force. A warrant was put out Wednesday for Karen Solomon's arrest on charges of assault and battery with a dangerous weapon. No motive has been revealed by authorities, but the body of Kurt Solomon was found after police responded to a call early Tuesday that morning due to a domestic incident.
12: It is a horrible, difficult situation, and they're all trying to get through it. They're working hard. And it's, as the chief said, it's not easy. There are a lot of people hurt right now. The search will go on. As the chief said, no one's going to stop until we find Karen Solomon.
11: Police really encouraging the public, if you happen to spot Solomon, that you should call police immediately. She is considered armed and dangerous at this point. Anna.
4: All right, News Nation's Marcus Espinoza, thanks for the update. Gotta imagine the people living in that area are on pins and needles right now. The murder trial of Lindsay Clancy.

0: is nearing its end. Closing arguments could begin as soon as tomorrow after weeks of testimony before jurors decide the fate of a mother charged with murdering her three children. But with Clancy already admitting to strangling her three kids to death, the jury's focus now turns to her mental state at the time of the killings. The defense argues that Clancy was suffering from postpartum psychosis and was not criminally responsible for the deaths of her children. You won't want to miss this on Monday. News Nation's Brian Enten hosts Lindsay Clancy, Mom or Murderer. It's a special report on Lindsay Clancy's murder trial, and it will begin at 11 o'clock Eastern right here on News Nation. And a trade war escalating with our northern neighbor with 50% tariffs officially going into effect. We're going to be asking Maine Democrat Congresswoman Shelley Pingree what she thinks this is going to mean for her state bordering Canada. Give us a wave. We'll see you soon. Thanks.
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0: Hi, everyone. Happening right now, the United States is beginning the next phase of its tariff fight with Canada. A 50% tariff on a number of goods into the United States from Canada is now in effect. Officials from our northern neighbor are now vowing to do the same with American goods, dollar for dollar, they say. So with us now is Democrat Maine Congresswoman Shelley Pingree. Congresswoman, thank you for joining us. Welcome to Morning in America.
11: Thank you so much for having me.
0: So, look, as a border state, you've got a special relationship with Canada. How do these tariffs impact you and your residents? What are they thinking and feeling?
11: Oh, these are devastating to us, and there's a couple different reasons. I mean, one is the economic. I think a lot of people who don't live in a border state don't realize how much cross-border activity there is. We have businesses in our lumber sector, potatoes, lobster, where there are companies that operate on both sides of the border. So you might have a busy lobster season, some of them go across the border to be processed, or our blueberries go up there to get frozen. Well, then when you're bringing them back into the country, it's a 50% tariff if that's one of the targeted industries. Lumber, there's so many things like that where we work across the border, and it's just a huge cost to us. And second, it's the feeling we have. I mean, people say we

0: how Donald Trump or American ambassador treats them. Now they're just saying like, oh, well, I guess we can't trust you. We're not coming back. So it's a huge issue for us. And it really makes people mad. I mean, there were times, you know, pre-NAFTA, Maine did not want, we wanted protective tariffs, but we're talking 20, 30 years ago. And there hasn't been that level of investment in American manufacturing. And now we're tied together and we can't just fix this overnight.
1: Yeah, well, depending how long this goes on, I mean, it could be business headaches or it could be business headaches that cause real business strain. And some people may not even survive. Hopefully that is not the case and we can get things worked out. Let's move on to immigration since you hit on that as well. Millions of immigrants are facing deportation after a lower court lifted restrictions on the Department of Homeland Security. And this comes about a month after a deadly ICE shooting in your state. How would you like to see your state working with ICE moving forward?
0: Well, our state started with a cooperative relationship with ICE when it was merely dealing with, you know, some of the worst and border crossings and other issues. But people have really turned on this agency and have no faith in it anymore. We recently had a Democratic hearing up here related to the shooting that happened in Biddeford, Maine. And people were so angry. They've been out protesting on our streets. They're just saying, you know, why are they operating in our state and picking up our friends, our neighbors, you know, our coworkers. I hear from businesses all the time who are losing employees. In my office, we do a lot of constituent work around this and often help families find where their loved one has been taken in detention. And sometimes it's Texas, Arizona, Louisiana. People are being picked up who are legally here in this country, and that happens all the time. But as this administration clamps down, increases the number of ICE officers, and appears to be just operating under a quota, people say it makes no sense. They want, you know, a pathway to legal immigration. They want these things to work, but this is not what's going on right now.
1: Well, polling shows the majority of Americans disapprove of the Trump administration's handling of immigration. I did ask former DHS spokesperson Trisha McLaughlin about this. Here she is in her own words.
2: Absolutely. It will help politically. As I mentioned before, it can be an uphill battle just because some of those images can be tough to watch, whether it be immigration enforcement itself or citizens facing law and order. But that's just the reality. That's what President Trump, when he was elected, that's what people elected him to do. And
1: what do you make of her comments?
0: Well, Donald Trump said he was going to get the worst of the worst, you know, the murderers and rapists, the people who didn't belong in our country. And to call that tough to watch, I mean, what happened in the small town of Biddeford, Maine, where there's relatively little crime, was a young father drove out of his driveway to work and was shot by an ICE agent through the windshield. His wife, his three-year-old daughter, immediately witnessed the scene. He wasn't even the targeted individual, and he was legally here in our country. And we recently found that the targeted individual, the man who whose car he was driving, was also legally in our country, and neither of them had final removal orders. So this appears to be an agency's operating completely lawlessly without a proper training. The officer himself who did the shooting, who is now under investigation, had two protection orders. Two ex-wives spoke out against him. He wouldn't even have been hired by the Biddeford, the small town police department there, because he was entirely not qualified for the job. Now, whether you're a Republican or Democrat, you believe in law enforcement that works. You want to make sure that, you know, this is only targeting those people who don't belong in our country. And now people are seeing it every day as they've ramped up their activities, which they've been doing really for the last 2 years, but particularly this year in our state. People are just saying, wait a minute, you know, we just had a school bus driver who was removed from our state, a nurse, an ICU nurse. I mean, these are people who we are counting on in our small businesses and in our institutions, and they're just being taken away for no reason.
1: All right. Thank you so much for weighing in today and sharing your thoughts. Democratic Congresswoman Shelley Pingree of Maine, we'd love to have you back. Thank you.
0: Thank you so much.
1: 39 minutes after the hour. President Donald Trump is weighing in on the Oklahoma governor's race ahead of Tuesday's primary runoff, calling one of the candidates a, quote, fake Republican. Both candidates in that race will join News Nation Live today to make their final pitches to voters. That's coming up at the top of the hour, 9 o'clock Eastern, right here on News Nation. And the president is promising Iran a so-called economic D-Day, and Iran is lashing back. What options does America have right now?
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14: The president moves to boost beef imports. Will it bring down prices for American consumers? I'm Mike Vaccaro, News Nation Washington Bureau Chief. President Trump announcing on Truth Social, for the next 90 days, the United States will allow up to 300,000 metric tons of product for ground beef to be imported with no out-of-quota tariff. The president says the deal will, quote, substantially lower the price to consumers. The move comes as shoppers see record high prices, including an over 50-cent jump for ground beef since last August. All told, prices are up 25% since President Trump returned to the White House. The cattle industry is facing challenges, drought and high prices for feed and diesel fuel among them, adding to ranchers' woes, a 75-year low in the number of cattle in the U.S. Some ranchers oppose allowing more foreign beef into the U.S., the National Cattlemen's Beef Association saying in a statement they are, quote, disappointed, adding, flooding the market with government-subsidized below-market beef is not the way to build the American cattle herd. I'm Mike Vaccaro, and this is the News Nation Political Minute.
15: Well, Iran is lashing back just days after President Donald Trump's promise of an economic D-Day for them. Tehran vowing to, quote, neutralize America's economic war and threatening to completely shut down the Strait of Hormuz. Well, today, the Iranian president said in a televised speech that Tehran is in a full-scale war right now on economic, military, and security fronts. We are now 6 months into the conflict. Here with us now is Subodh Ladin, former Deputy Assistant Secretary of Defense for the Middle East. Thank you so much for joining on Morning in America.
16: Thank you.
15: All right, what do you make of these barbs going back and forth and Iran's latest threat here?
16: Well, I think we definitely are still very much so in control of the situation. The maximum economic pressure that we're going to see on the Iranian regime, combined with the blockade and these aggressive sanctions that we're expecting to be rolled out tomorrow, gives us enormous leverage. And I'm optimistic that this leverage will help us to continue to press the regime to do what we want. But this also needs to be matched with the credible threat of resumption of military activities. Otherwise, I think it falls a little bit short. We need both together to really succeed and win on this.
15: So we are expected to hear from the Treasury Secretary, Scott Bessent, tomorrow at 2 o'clock in the afternoon to get a better picture of what this economic D-Day is meant to look like. But he has hinted at, the administration has hinted at doing this, you know, sort of shifting away from major combat operations. Do you think that's the wrong move? And do you think there could be something happening behind the scenes that we don't even know about?
16: There's absolutely probably many things happening behind the scenes that we don't know about.
15: Right.
16: But there, I do want to thread the needle a little bit and for the viewers and sort of call out the fact that there's a difference between major combat operations, i.e. massive bombing campaigns, the types of activities we saw at the beginning of this war, and quieter, more sustained operations, for example, like the blockade of the Strait of Hormuz, that do continue to this day. So I think we do and must retain the capability to continue these types of military operations. But I think the administration is certainly signaling the end to these large bombing campaigns. And we see that also in terms of the force structure that remains in the Middle East. Right now, we're not going to see them resuming that type of activity, given the types of forces we're seeing in the region right now.
15: Well, I'm just wondering how much teeth these sanctions and secondary sanctions could have. I spoke with former U.S. diplomat Alan Ayer on the sanctions. And he said he thinks there are no new sanctions left to raise on Iran, essentially, because the U.S. has done them all. He offered another strategy. Listen.
17: The only thing we could do is possibly threaten China with secondary sanctions, because China is the main economic partner of Iran right now. And as we've seen in the past, China doesn't take well to being bullied. So as a practical matter, there are no new sanctions we can impose that will really move the dial, that will force Iran to reconsider its strategic positions.
15: Yeah, so how does Iran make its money from its oil, right? And China, I was just reading, would be buying about 80% of that. So what does the president need to say to Xi?
16: That's absolutely right. Iran's major customer for its oil and gas is China. China does buy some of its oil and gas from other countries, including Saudi Arabia. China is also Saudi Arabia's major oil and gas customer. So there are, I believe, conversations that are being had quietly, but it will be difficult. I agree. It will be very difficult for China to just turn that off. So perhaps there's a conversation happening behind closed doors about how to help China to achieve, you know, get the level of energy that it needs. But in the meantime, this problem will continue because the Iranian regime is not going to change its behavior. We have shown that over and over, that no matter how much pain we place on the regime, it will not change its behavior.
15: Right, because they don't care about their people, and that's who's really suffering in all of this right now as well. Egypt is working to try to bring Iran and the United States back to the negotiating table. Do you see that actually happening? The president has said that they do want to make a deal. They just don't want to make the right kind of deal.
16: I'm quite pessimistic about the long-term possibility of a deal with this regime, given their behavior to this point. I think that what they understand is pain, and I think that our best bet is to continue inflicting pain on them and to help support the people of Iran to free themselves from this regime. So I hope that there is activity in that area that we certainly wouldn't know about.

0: out or see anything of right now.
1: Well, they're just so fearful to rise up because they're scared they're going to get jailed or beaten or killed, worse, right? Goodness. Former Deputy Assistant Secretary of Defense for the Middle East, Simone Ledeen, thank you so much for weighing in today. Thank you.
0: Thank you.
1: All right. 49 minutes after the hour, street racing, making history. Donald Trump's going to take a lap around the National Mall later today before the Freedom 250 Grand Prix. These cars are going to be going up to 180 miles an hour around the National Mall.
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1: Hey there. Well, President Donald Trump's going to be heading to the National Mall in just a couple of hours for the Freedom 250 Grand Prix. But race fans have been taking in all the excitement for the weekend here at Freedom 250 Grand Prix. And News Nation's Libby Dean is there. She's getting a sense of the excitement from the fans. She's got an up-close look, too, at just what it takes when these Indy cars are going so fast, putting the pedal to the metal.
15: It's race weekend in downtown D.C., and Pennsylvania Avenue has been turned into a racetrack. These drivers going by some of the most iconic buildings in our nation's capital, including the Capitol itself. They'll reach speeds of up to 185 miles per hour. I took a lap of my own.
16: Okay, we're out here. This is actually part of the racetrack for this weekend's Grand Prix event, and we're going to get in this Corvette that just pulled up. Rolling, let's go. Wait, how many miles per hour?
17: About 132.
16: 132 miles per hour in the Corvette.
17: Yeah.
16: In the Corvette. Are we in the white? Yeah, we're in the white.
17: Are you ready?
16: Let's go.
8: Let's go. Let's go.
16: Sharp turn. What was our top speed?
10: 133.
17: Don't go driving that normally.
10: Okay.
17: On the DC roads. That's not allowed. This event is drawing thousands of people from all over the country. We spoke to a family from West Virginia.
18: I actually am more excited just to see the boys, see their favorite drivers and, you know, take it all in.
19: Yeah, so it's a great atmosphere. I think the people themselves, I mean, most IndyCar races you go to, there's a lot of folks, but this is like top notch. There's people everywhere. People are having a good time. The views, the scenery, you can't get better.
17: It's kind of a mix of like politics and racing.
19: Yes. So I think it's a good scenario for most Americans to come together and have a good time.
20: I mean, the cars go fast and it's amazing. The track's amazing. Everything about it, the culture, the track, everything.
17: Libby Dean in D.C., back to you.
1: What an assignment. Libby Dean there from the National Mall. Thanks for that. Well, soon, President Trump will be heading to the track along with First Lady Melania, and they will take a ceremonial lap around the track, riding in none other than the Beast. Make sure you stay tuned. There is so much more ahead on News Nation Live. Our Jessica Cartaglia is filling in for Laura Engel today. She has a big lineup of guests. Both of Oklahoma's Republican gubernatorial primary runoff candidates will be here. So make sure you stay tuned for that. I'm Anna Quinman from everybody in the newsroom, in the control room. Let's make it a great day.
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1: A showdown in Oklahoma less than 48 hours away, with President Trump taking sides, both candidates joining News Nation Live. I'm Jessica Cartaglia in for Laura Engel. This is News Nation Live. President Trump is throwing his support behind one candidate and calling the other a fake Republican. This, as Democratic nominee Cindy Munson tells News Nation, she is seeing momentum in her favor.
3: As I've traveled across Oklahoma, where Trump did win in this last presidential election, his support is waning.
1: Both Republican candidates will join me today. Mike Mazzei standing by, while Gantner Drummond will be with us later today. And a face-off of a different kind is heating up. President Trump calling out Canada overnight amid tariff escalations on both sides. We'll discuss what all of this means for consumers and November's midterms. We'll get into all of it with the anchor of The Hill Sunday, Chris Steyerwald. And overseas, Iran now vowing to neutralize the economic war with the U.S. This as Iran's president urges his nation to get on board with America's memorandum of understanding. What this messaging could ultimately mean for the ongoing tensions there. And here at home, the fast-spreading Hawk fire forcing evacuations across Nevada. Right now, more than 10,000 acres are on fire, 0% containment. And in Indiana, tens of thousands of customers are still without power following last week's deadly flooding, when residents there could finally see some relief. And an urgent manhunt is underway for a Massachusetts woman wanted in the death of her police officer husband. This as a judge is halting a convicted Texas teen murderer's plea for a retrial. News Nation's Marcus Espinoza is standing by with the latest on both of those cases, while Tom Dempsey is live in Washington monitoring things in D.C. And also this.
4: I'm envious, obviously, of these drivers that are driving around a race course, and then and actually they're really taking in all of this beautiful buildings and everything.
1: Mario Andretti looking great from the racetrack to the streets of our nation's capital. The IndyCar Freedom 250 Grand Prix kicking off today. Our News Nation's Libby Dean is in Washington to bring us all of the excitement. But first, to Tuesday's primaries. In less than 48 hours, voters in three states will head to the polls, with key races in South Carolina, Oklahoma, and Georgia all on the ballot. In South Carolina, Senator Darlene Graham running to keep the seat held by her late brother, late Senator Lindsey Graham. She has President Trump's endorsement, as we know, and is facing Republican Congressman Ralph Norman. The president also weighing in on the Republican primary runoff for governor. Both candidates in that race are joining me here on News Nation Live today. And here with us now, Republican candidate for governor of Oklahoma and former state senator Mike Mazzei. Good morning. Thanks so much for being with us on this Sunday morning. Look, President Trump has backed you in this race, calling your opponent, Gantner Drummond, a, quote, fake Republican. So what is your reaction to that rhetoric? How crucial is the president's endorsement? What does it mean personally to you?
5: Oh, it's a great honor, Jessica. And here in Oklahoma, it's a big deal because President Donald Trump won all 77 counties three times in a row. And true conservative Republicans understand that my opponent is a liberal rhino. Just yesterday, the state Oklahoma Republican Party, the leadership from all over the state, had an official vote to endorse me also as Oklahoma's next governor.
1: Oklahoma's Democratic nominee for governor, Cindy Munson, joined News Nation Live yesterday. She says that you and your opponent, and I quote her here, are out of touch with everyday Oklahomans. Here's what she said.
3: We're talking about affordability issues. We're last in the nation for public education. Our healthcare outcomes are at the bottom of the list. Republicans have been in full control for nearly two decades. And so I don't know that his endorsement is going to help. I don't know what's going to happen in that runoff. It's been neck and neck this entire time. And whoever ends up out there, good for them. I'm going to stay focused on Oklahomans.
6: Okay, so your response to what she said, and how would you address some of these concerns that she brings up?
5: Oklahoma is a very conservative state. President Trump is very popular out here. And one of the reasons I earned his endorsement is the Mazie plan to help make life better for the people of Oklahoma. We want to create growth and opportunity for the next generation by making Oklahoma a no-income tax state, abolishing property taxes for seniors and veterans, launching a massive statewide literacy program so our kids read at grade level, and securing the land of Oklahoma for the people of Oklahoma, because we have had a bit of a mess with Chinese money and drug trafficking with the Mexican cartels.
6: So for any potential voters watching from Oklahoma, what would you like to say to them ahead of Tuesday?
5: Well, every time we get to encourage and inspire people, Jessica, with the Mazie plan to create more growth, prosperity for their kids and their grandkids, they do have to make a decision in this race on Tuesday as to which candidate best represents their conservative values and who has a plan to help them achieve their goals. I'm a conservative financial planner, lifelong Republican, with a great plan to make Oklahoma a no-income tax state. My opponent is a liberal trial lawyer who's donated thousands of dollars to liberal Democrats who ran against Republican icons like U.S. Senator Tom Coburn and Jim Inhofe. He's used his office to sue Oklahoma farmers and ranchers and put in jeopardy 25,000 poultry industry jobs. He even aligned with the ACLU to stop the legislature's ban on transgender surgeries for minors. So there's a big difference between conservative Mike Mazie and liberal trial lawyer Gettner Drummond. And I think we'll see evidence of that on Tuesday, the 25th.
6: All right, Republican candidate for governor of Oklahoma, Mike Mazie, thanks for your time.
5: Thanks, Jessica.
6: And today we'll also hear from Mazie's opponent, Gettner Drummond, and what his vision is for Oklahoma. That's coming up in the 12 o'clock Eastern hour. The U.S. and Canada now going head-to-head in that feud over tariffs, with neither side ready to back down anytime soon. The escalation likely to drive up prices here at home across a variety of essentials like appliances, dairy, and paper. News Nation's Tom Dempsey is live from our nation's capital with the details. Hi, Tom, good morning. Good to see you. So what is the president saying about these new tariffs and this new standoff?
7: Hey, Jessica. Yeah, just when you thought this friction between Canada and the United States could not get any worse, the two sides now blame each other for needing to implement these tariffs impacting billions of dollars in goods. So, like you said, overnight, President Trump posted about this to Truth Social, this trade tension that we're seeing with Canada, writing, quote, "Canada wants the benefits of being a state without being one. They've also charged our great farmers for many years massive amounts of tariffs. No more." Those comments came after Canadian Prime Minister Mark Carney said Canada would impose tariffs against U.S. goods in retaliation for the U.S. imposing a 50% tariff on $20 billion worth of Canadian items. So to dig a little bit deeper into this, the impact of it all, starting this weekend, the U.S. imposed a big 50% tariff rate on items like hockey equipment, alcohol, furniture, cement, and clothing, to name a few from Canada. This hits about 5% of all goods sent over annually to the U.S. from Canada. But on the other side of this, starting on September 8th, Canada will impose retaliatory tariffs on things like U.S. steel products, dairy, and agriculture equipment. The Prime Minister accused the U.S. of adding last-minute terms, which led to trade negotiations collapsing earlier this week.
8: In recent days, the United States proposed new terms that were uneconomic, unfair, and undermined the net benefits for Canada and called into question the reliability of any deal. In short, they asked too much and they offered too little.
7: And Jessica, states bordering Canada could especially be hit hard by this trade tension that we're seeing. And it's even led to Maine Senator Susan Collins, a Republican, saying both sides should come back to the negotiating table. But as of now, no further talks are scheduled between Canada and the U.S. Jessica?
6: All right, Tom Dempsey, thanks for your time. Here with us now, Asa Hutchinson, former Republican governor of Arkansas. Good morning, sir. President Trump says tariffs ultimately give America leverage, but when you put 50% tariff on your closest trading partner and then they retaliate dollar for dollar, is that leverage, or are we as American consumers about to pay the price for this?
9: President Trump, I believe, has met his negotiating match in Prime Minister Mark Carney. And here, President Trump announced the deal was made in advance of it actually being approved, I think trying to give himself leverage. Well, it backfired and the deal fell apart. This obviously is going to cost the American consumers, but also our manufacturers that use Canada as a marketplace. And, you know, we've had an integrated economy. He's separating those economies and driving Canada to Europe and even to China. And so this is not a good outcome for the United States of America. I do believe that they'll go back to the negotiating table and ultimately reach an agreement. But right now, they're at an impasse, pointing the fingers at each other, and the American consumer will bear the brunt of that.
6: Do you think that there's a point in which Republicans in Congress need to ultimately push back on this tariff strategy? And when would that be?
9: Well, they should. And actually, whenever you're looking at some of the actions of the president relation to beef, Republican leaders have spoken out in opposition to it. So they're becoming more vocal. But tariffs is one of those areas that the president, Congress has given the president a lot of latitude. And so there's more limited tools, but they should be holding hearings on this. They should be raising the red flag and pressuring the administration to really make a deal with Canada, so that they're not forcing one of our greatest allies into the hands of Europe or to China.
6: Right. Former Transportation Secretary Pete Buttigieg was in South Carolina one day after President Trump campaigned for Senator Darlene Graham. She had a rough week last week. We know Buttigieg calling out the Republican Party. Here's what he said.
10: They can't run on their record because the results have been disgraceful. Since Republicans have spent the last 2 years making groceries more expensive with their tariffs, making mortgages more expensive with their deficits, and making gas more expensive with their illegal war, they cannot possibly run on their record.
6: So we're seeing the president throw his support behind candidates in South Carolina and Oklahoma. But what kind of weight is that really carrying when you hear these types of criticism?
9: Well, I mean, first of all, Pete Buttigieg going to South Carolina is a reference to his hopeful presidential campaign. And President Trump going to South Carolina will make a bigger difference, perhaps, in the race for the United States Senate, which is the most immediate issue. South Carolina is a state that has gone for Trump on numerous occasions, and this is going to be a test of the strength that he still has. Representative Ralph Norman, who's running against Darlene Graham, has said that he supports Trump on most issues, but if he disagrees with him, he will not hesitate to say so. That is a new language for a Republican running for a Senate seat. And so I think it's a test of both that message, but also Trump's strength there. And with Darlene Graham's stumble last week, I think this will be a very, very close race. And it'll portend really how strong President Trump will be and effective he will be as he goes into the midterm elections.
6: The New York Times is reporting President Trump's son-in-law, Jared Kushner, and Democratic House Minority Leader Hakeem Jeffries have met privately to discuss how Democrats and the White House can work together. Do you think the Trump administration anticipates Republicans losing the House in November?
9: Sure. I think they're having to make plans that is likely to be the case. I think the Senate hopefully will stay in Republican hands, but it's still a surprising meeting. Meetings like that can't be private. There's always leaks to that, and it seems to send a very mixed message as to why that meeting is taking place. If they're if they were talking about Middle East policy, that makes a lot of sense. But if you're laying the groundwork for, working with Democrats,

0: next year, then that really undermines the midterm elections and it is a surprising meeting.
1: Yeah, not a good look. Asa Hutchinson, former governor of Arkansas, thanks so much for your time.
0: Good to be with you, Jessica.
1: Well, buckle up. We are just hours away from the green flag at the Freedom 250 Grand Prix in our nation's capital. Thousands are attending the NTT IndyCar Series, happening for the very first time ever in Washington, D.C. President Trump and the First Lady are set to be making an appearance, kicking off the race. News Nation's Libby Dean is live at the National Mall. Libby, you have had such an awesome week. Tell me a little bit more about what role the president is playing today.
2: Well, I've had fun, Jessica, but the president is going to have some fun of his own today. He's going to hit this racetrack, and he's going to do that in the Beast. That's the presidential vehicle. And I spoke to a White House official this morning. They tell me he's also going to be waving the green flag. But before we even get to that, we've really got quite the show ahead. It's 8 hours just jam-packed of fun here above and around the National Mall. Not only those race cars taking that lap around the National Mall, but we've also got flyovers overhead. So those people who are coming out to see this spectacle today, they'll be looking up at the skies. They'll also be looking down at the racetrack. Now, this racetrack is 1.7 miles long, this course, and you can hear that. That's the practice lap. So I did that on my own yesterday, or rather on Friday. Let's take a listen.
3: Okay, we're out here. This is actually part of the racetrack for this weekend's Grand Prix event, and we're going to get in this Corvette that just pulled up. Rolling, let's go. Wait, how many miles per hour?
4: About 132.
3: 132 miles per hour in the Corvette.
4: Yeah.
3: In the Corvette. Are we in the white? Yeah, we're in the white.
4: Are you ready?
3: Let's go.
4: Let's go. Let's go.
3: Don't go driving that normally on the DC roads. That's not allowed.
2: We went just over 130 miles per hour. Those race cars that just zoomed past me down Pennsylvania Avenue, they're going to be hitting speeds a little bit higher than that, around 180 miles per hour. They'll take 147 laps around this racetrack, 250 miles in total. That is a very lengthy street race for these cars that is set to happen later today. People are coming out to see this. They're excited. Comes the security that we've also seen on the ground, so law enforcement working together here, and the fans, they're excited.
5: Just seeing the vehicle here, like, you know, in D.C., like downtown D.C. really, it's really cool. And saw these events out here for us to look around and enjoy, so it's really nice.
6: I've lived here for about 2 years, and to me, D.C. is more of a metro and walking city, like electric bikes, electric scooters, so it's pretty quiet on the streets. So I think coming out here and hearing loud engines revving and just racing around is definitely... It's definitely a sight to see, so definitely an experience.
2: The practice lap is underway now. That's what you've been hearing throughout this live shot. The big race is going to happen just after 1 this afternoon. But before all of that is going to be these flyovers. So people here watching this event, they're going to be watching the skies. They're going to be watching the racetrack. It really is going to be quite the show in the hours ahead. Jessica.
1: Yeah, not your typical D.C. traffic, unless we're late for work, and then 180 is like nothing. Libby, thank you so much. It looked like a blast. Have fun. Well, right now, Tropical Storm Mokhei is advancing toward Hawaii's Big Island. This comes just a week after Hurricane Lala touched down, bringing rain and severe winds. The tropical storm expected to bring much more of the same. Mudslides are also a big concern now that the ground is already saturated. Governor Josh Green is requesting another emergency declaration from the White House saying Hawaii needs federal resources to protect our communities. Forecasters say that Mokhei will continue on its westward path near the islands through early Tuesday. And in Indiana, nearly 30,000 customers there are still without power this morning. That's a week after those deadly floods slammed the Hoosier State, killing at least 7 people. Governor Mike Brown says that the cost of damage across the state could top $5 billion. And out west, the fast-spreading Hawk Fire is forcing evacuations across Nevada right outside of Reno. Right now, more than 10,000 acres are on fire. with 0% containment. Governor Joe Lombardo has declared a state of emergency there. And right now, an urgent search is underway for Karen Solomon, the Massachusetts woman wanted after her husband was found dead inside of their home. We will have the latest just ahead. Plus, Iran's president is calling on officials to support the American Memorandum of Understanding, where peace negotiations could go from here. And humanoid robots are breaking records set by actual humans in China. This as the U.S. cracks on the technology, the concern behind this move.
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13: News Nation Monday. Lindsay Clancy. Mom or murderer? Brian Enton has the latest from inside the courthouse. What's next in the trial gripping the nation? A News Nation special report. Lindsay Clancy. Mom or murderer? Monday, 11:10 Central.
1: New developments in the Carmelo Anthony murder trial in Texas. The 19-year-old was convicted for stabbing a school athlete at a high school track meet during a confrontation in the bleachers. Marcus, a judge is now weighing in on this bid for a retrial. What do

0: You hearing?
1: Hey, Jessica, it did not go the way for the defense here. It's breaking overnight last night. A Kaufman County District Judge denying Carmelo Anthony's request for a retrial. The 19-year-old Anthony was charged and then found guilty of stabbing fellow student Austin Metcalf at a track meet in Frisco, Texas, back in April of 2025. He was sentenced to 35 years in prison. After the sentencing, Anthony gained a new defense team who sought a retrial on the grounds that character evidence on both the victim and suspect were withheld from the trial based on a, quote, gentleman's agreement. That was not recorded. Following a two-day hearing this past week, the district judge then ruling that there was not sufficient reason to retry the case. The district attorney releasing a statement on the decision, saying in part that the jury's guilty verdict stands. It has been reported that Anthony's defense team is not out of the fight yet. They plan on appealing this decision.
0: And Marcus, I want to turn now to the search in Massachusetts for Karen Solomon. This is a wild case. Warrant has been issued for her in the death of her husband. He was a local police officer. What can you tell us about what's unfolding with that case?
1: I can tell you that police have a lot of questions right now for Karen Solomon. Mainly, where is Karen Solomon? That is the question for the police department in Worcester County, Massachusetts. Authorities have been searching for her now for 6 days. She's been missing since her husband was found dead in their home on Tuesday. The 58-year-old Karen Solomon was last seen on a neighborhood doorbell camera. You're taking a look at that now. Walking away from her home just minutes before her husband was found dead of a fatal injury from a sharp object that has not yet been revealed by police. This search hitting home for the department as victim Kurt Solomon had spent 31 years as a patrolman on the force. A warrant was put out Wednesday for Karen Solomon's arrest on charges of assault and battery with a dangerous weapon. No motive has been revealed by authorities, but the body of Kurt Solomon was found after police were responding to a call early Tuesday morning due to a domestic incident.
2: It is a horrible, difficult situation, and they're all trying to get through it. They're working hard, and it's, as the chief said, it's not easy. There are a lot of people hurt right now. The search will go on. As the chief said, no one's going to stop until we find Karen Solomon.
1: So in that very same press conference, Jessica, police said that she should be considered armed and dangerous and to immediately call police or authorities. If you spot her, do not engage.
0: All right, Marcus Espinoza, thank you. Well, a small plane crashing off the coast in Boca Raton on Saturday. The FAA says the pilot declared an emergency just after taking off from Fort Myers. He was en route to the Bahamas. The pilot decided it was safer to land in the water after the landing gear broke. Incredibly, no one was injured. And a laptop reportedly catching on fire during an American Airlines flight. The plane originating from Atlanta landed safely at DFW on Friday after there were some reports of smoke from a customer's device during the landing. One passenger was given medical attention on site. And Iran is vowing to neutralize the economic war with the U.S. as the U.S. prepares to roll out historic sanctions against Iran this week. All of this as the deadline to reach a nuclear deal expires. So what to expect as the two sides remain locked in limbo? That's next.
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0: A high-stakes deadline with Iran has passed and still no deal. The 60-day window set under the June Memorandum of Understanding with Iran to end the war and reach a nuclear deal expired this week. But Iran's president is calling that agreement the best path forward. At this point, the two sides remain very far apart and tensions are rising again, with Treasury Secretary Scott Bessent expected to announce what he calls the toughest sanctions in history against Iran tomorrow. Tehran is condemning the move and vowing retaliation if the pressure campaign intensifies. Here with us now, retired U.S. Marine and Massachusetts Republican Senate candidate John Deaton. Thank you so much for being with us. Look, Iran's president now says that the MOU may be the best way out of this neither war nor peace limbo, which is surprising in itself. What concerns you most about this continued standoff between the countries?
20: Thank you for having me. Good morning. Listen, we're at this weird place, right? It's neither war nor peace taking place today. The bombings have stopped. The Strait of Hormuz is silent. Oil's not going through. But you have the president trying to convince his own people that this MOU is not surrender. It's not capitulation in any way. And that shows you that there's some real damage control taking place in Tehran. You have the moderates who probably are in, they want this MOU. Economic survival is at stake for Iran, but the hardliners think that this might signal surrender. And so he's got a tough job. And Monday, tomorrow's economic D-Day is what President Trump is coming. And I think it's a real precarious situation.
0: Okay, so the president insists that Iran wants a deal but isn't ready to agree to the right one. Here's what he said.
2: We're just going to sort of see what happens. And we have total control, as you know, of the border. We have

0: Tomorrow with Scott Bessent, and that they're going to target China's 80% purchase of all the oil coming out of Iran. There's a real chance for a deal.
1: Republican Senator Rick Scott says that Trump has given diplomacy a chance, but may eventually have no choice but to escalate. Here's what he said.
2: I think he's going to have to. I mean, here's a president that doesn't like war. None of us do. Here's a president that doesn't want to put troops in harm's way. None of us do. And so he's given diplomacy a chance. Iran has walked away from it. So, he at some point he will not have a choice but to do more to destroy their ability to produce weapons.
1: All right, so we're nearly 6 months now into this conflict with Iran's president talking about a way out of the war and other Iranian officials threatening more retaliation. So what should the U.S. objective be at this point?
0: Listen, I would disagree with Scott, because the only way to escalate this in a way to cause surrender is a land invasion, at least taking Karg Island and the surrounding islands, which would cause significant American casualties. 2 months out from the midterms, that's not going to happen. After the midterms, who knows? But the best chance of a peace deal, of an off-ramp to get out of this quagmire, is economics. And that's what President Trump is pursuing at this point. Economic devastation. 80% of the oil from Iran is bought by China. If we can choke that off, then you're basically starving them economically. And that's why you see their president trying to convince their hardliners, listen, this MOU deal, it's not surrender. It's not capitulation. We need this. And I think economics is the best angle.
1: Okay. And you mentioned the shipping, the Strait of Hormuz shipping traffic, we know down incredibly low. The energy secretary says the U.S. military helping to move about 8 million barrels of oil a day, but that's down really from the more than 20 million that we saw before the war. The president says the blockade has been 100% successful. Here's what he said.
3: The blockade has been 100% successful. No boats have gotten into Iran, but they are getting in for other places. But we'll see. We're going to see what happens. It'll either be extremely good and oil prices are going to drop like a rock, or we'll continue to do exactly what we're doing.
1: Okay, so in this case, shouldn't we be seeing more oil getting through the strait?
0: We should. I mean, the reality is that oil is not going through the Strait of Hormuz anyway like it was prior to the war, and we're seeing it at the gas tank, we're seeing it in oil prices. And so, you know, the greatest thing coming from this war, in my opinion, is realizing that this economic choke point caught the Strait of Hormuz, that moving forward we have to seek alternative routes. Having 25% of the world's global oil supply going through this narrow strait with Iran having control is not good for the world.
1: So are you talking about Oman specifically, Bab el-Mandeb? Where would you suggest that we look?
0: Well, I think it all comes down to our own economic independence and moving away from the oil, but also underground lines that bypass the Strait of Hormuz moving forward. But those are longer term solutions to this plan. I think that the president and getting Scott Bessent involved is a great idea. And this economic D-Day, I think the president has realized that you can just keep bombing from the air. It's not going to make a difference with someone like Iran, who doesn't care about their people. They don't care how many of their people die. But choking them off economically is the best angle.
1: All right. John Deaton, we appreciate your time. Thank you.
0: Thank you for having me.
1: Well, primary voters heading to the polls in three states on Tuesday. The Hill Sundays, Chris Steierwald is coming up with more on that and a preview of what's ahead on today's show.
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5: The president moves to boost beef imports. Will it bring down prices for American consumers? I'm Mike Vaccaro, News Nation Washington Bureau Chief. President Trump announcing on Truth Social, for the next 90 days, the United States will allow up to 300,000 metric tons of product for ground beef to be imported with no out-of-quota tariff. The president says the deal will, quote, substantially lower the price to consumers. The move comes as shoppers see record high prices, including an over 50-cent jump for ground beef since last August. All told, prices are up 25% since President Trump returned to the White House. The cattle industry is facing challenges, drought and high prices for feed and diesel fuel among them, adding to ranchers' woes, a 75-year low in the number of cattle in the U.S. Some ranchers oppose allowing more foreign beef into the U.S., the National Cattlemen's Beef Association saying in a statement they are, quote, disappointed, adding, flooding the market with government-subsidized below-market beef is not the way to build the American cattle herd. I'm Mike Vaccaro, and this is the News Nation Political Minute.
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10: Hello, Johnny, thank you for being here. I can't believe it is that time already. I'm going to Eagles training camp tomorrow. So what is it about fantasy football that makes it so popular and fun for the millions of Americans who participate?
11: It's about forming your teams. And at DraftKings, we don't provide that year-long contest. You know, we offer daily or weekly tournaments, but our partners at ESPN do. Along with Yahoo and Sleeper. They are probably perhaps the best three digital platforms. And what you do is, you know, you put your teams together and you can either form a league of your own, 6 to 12 teams or guys, or you can join somebody else's league. But it's a fun thing and entertaining throughout the year.
10: Okay, so let's say that you are a casual football fan who wants to get in on fantasy football but has never played. What do people need to know?
11: Well, training camp reports, especially, you know, looking who's healthy, who's going to get the most attention during the games. And what I mean by that, if you're picking a receiver and his quarterback is one that can be a consistent thrower, let's take Ja'Marr Chase or T. Higgins. They'd be great choices because we know Joe Burrow is a consistent and confident passer. On the other hand, if there's a Justin Jefferson, and he's also a great receiver, but his quarterback is Kyle Murray or J.J. McCarthy, who are much weaker. For running backs, you should be looking for a guy that gets the most carries, a guy that's a standalone back like a Jonathan Taylor. He seems to get every carry for the Colts. Whereas for the Rams, a two-man backfield like Kyron Williams and Blake Corum, they'll split carries. So those are little things to look for to accumulate the most points.
10: All right, so we have the rules. Now it's time to draft your team, right? Who would you take with the number one overall pick in a fantasy draft?
11: I would probably take Jahmyr Gibbs from the Lions. We know he's going to get a lot of carries. We know he's going to get the ball near the end zone, so he'd be my top pick.
10: All right. We appreciate you. Johnny Avello, good to see you. Thanks so much.
11: You're welcome. Thanks for having me on.
10: Well, another week of key races ahead of the midterms as President Trump weighs in on several of the upcoming matchups. We're breaking it all down with Chris Steierwald, host of The Hill Sunday. That's next.
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10: In less than 48 hours, voters in three states will head to the polls with key races in South Carolina, Oklahoma, and Georgia all on the ballot. Here with us now to talk more about the primaries is host of The Hill Sunday, Chris Steierwalt. Chris, last time I saw you, I was in Doha. It was about 116 degrees and about 80% humidity.
14: It's better in the studio, is what you're saying.
10: It feels a little better in here today. Anyway, good to see you. Look, you know, we're talking about Iran, obviously, but President Trump involved in those two key runoff elections happening this week. South Carolina, Senator Darlene Graham. What else are you working on today?
14: Well, the president basically said of Darlene Graham, who had that now infamous gaffe where she said she doesn't know much about foreign policy, the president said, that's okay because she's going to do what I tell her. And I don't know whether that helps her or hurts her with South Carolina primary voters or runoff voters, because now we know that the Iran war is unpopular, even with a lot of Republicans. I think his support for her and the support of the political machine down there, Governor McMaster, probably sufficient to get her past Ralph Norman. But it speaks to the difficulty that Republicans find themselves in on foreign policy these days.
10: Yeah, and that was a rough gaffe this week. All right, news this weekend on the trade wars between the U.S. and Canada. Negotiations between the two countries deteriorating before the U.S. imposed a deadline of 50% tariffs on $20 billion worth of Canadian goods. Even hockey equipment was a big one. Prime Minister Carney responding with those retaliatory tariffs that will hit back on the U.S. And he says dollar for dollar. President Trump then firing back on Truth Social, saying that Canada wants the benefits of being a state without being one. So is this stalemate over trade with our northern border going to impact the Republicans, do you think, during the midterms?
14: So you saw the president upset a lot of his supporters when he allowed the importation. He's lifting tariffs on foreign beef. They're allowing cattle to cross over the border from Mexico. U.S. Ag is really upset about this because they've just been taking a pounding this year because of screw worm and a bunch of other things. So he makes that move, which is going to, they believe, lower prices on groceries ahead of midterms, that they're taking the hit with their base so they can try to appeal to persuadable voters. And then, like 2 days later, the president says, no, we're not doing a deal with Canada. And that's going to push prices back up. So this is the situation that the administration finds itself in on trade. It's a damned if you do, damned if you don't. And that's why trying to keep a trade war going during a midterm is not necessarily a good and helpful thing if your party's in trouble.
10: Okay, gotcha. You also have former Vice President Pence on your show. He's in Kyiv, where the war between Russia and Ukraine is ongoing. This is part of your interview.
14: The United States continues to provide support. Well, but clearly there are gaps here. What is needed?
26: Well, you're absolutely right. Look, the brave Ukrainian soldiers and President Zelensky have really changed the equation here. The reason you were right in the opening, and I restated that Ukraine is winning, is because they've essentially reinvented warfare. Their drone attacks into the heart of Russia have changed the dynamics.
10: Chris, what other issues, you know, surrounding Russia and Ukraine do you two talk about?
14: He's got a lot of interesting stuff to say, and it's good to hear from a guy on the ground.
10: All right, Chris, we'll be watching The Hill. Have a great show.
14: Thank you, ma'am.
10: Well, it was a show of robotic force in China this weekend as humanoid robots competed in the World Humanoid Robot Games. Did you know there was such a thing? Like the Olympics, but for robots. More than 2,000 bots competed, breaking records like Olympian Usain Bolt's 100-meter sprint world record. The games come as the U.S. announced a ban on new foreign-made humanoid robots, citing

national security concerns. And there is plenty more coming up on News Nation. At noon, I'll be speaking with AG in Oklahoma gubernatorial candidate Gettner Drummond ahead of this week's primary, his vision for the Sooner State. But first, it's The Hill Sunday with Chris Steyerwald. Stick around.

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16: We're doing great even despite the fact of what's happening with interest rates. We're the hottest country in the world.
17: The president hitting the road to tout the economy and complain about high interest rates. Those are hot, too. And skyrocketing federal debt blows past another milestone, driving inflation and spooking investors.
18: Look, the $40 trillion is a big number.
17: So big that it's starting to cramp Uncle Sam's style. With Congress gone for its August recess without figuring out how to pay for the Iran war, friends and foes alike see the United States as short on supplies as the Pentagon halts crucial exercises in the Pacific. Fiscal dysfunction hitting consumers as well, pushing inflation and interest rates higher. One thing that might bring prices down, ending the tariff war with America's second largest trading partner.
16: We've come to a deal with Canada, and I think it's a very good deal for both parties.
17: But a last-minute ask from U.S. negotiators led to escalation instead.
19: We recognized from the start that America has changed. We recognize that sometimes its signature was written in pencil.
17: It all adds up to a tough climate for Republicans clinging to narrow congressional majorities this midterm year. Congresswoman Beth Van Dyne is here to talk about her party's challenges. But can Democrats capitalize on the moment as another Democratic socialist notches an upset victory in a primary?
15: What are we doing?
17: Members of the blue team from red states have their own messaging problems. We'll speak with Alani Bankhead, Democratic Senate nominee from Montana, about that. Plus, a special dispatch from Kyiv, where former Vice President Mike Pence joins us after meeting with President Volodymyr Zelensky amid a brutal new air campaign by the Russians against Ukraine's civilian population. We've got it all this race day weekend in Washington, including our best in the business panel of journalists who always know they are wanted.
20: I heard you missed me. Here I am.
17: The Hill Sunday starts now. Hello from Washington and welcome to The Hill Sunday. I'm Chris Steierwalt. Well, the United States has been preoccupied with the stalemate with Iran. Much of the world is watching with horror as the conflict between Ukraine and Russia enters an even more dangerous phase. In central Ukraine, a so-called double-tap strike by Russian drones on a busy shopping center killed at least 16 and left 130 injured as part of a terror campaign by Russian ruler Vladimir Putin. The second strike was timed to kill those who emerged after the first blast and some rescuers. It's the latest escalation by the Kremlin in an effort to break the will of the Ukrainian people in what is now a four-and-a-half-year-long conflict that Russia is losing on the battlefield. Former Vice President Mike Pence joins us now from Kyiv, where I am told he has just met with President Zelensky. Mr. Vice President, thank you for being with us. What did you learn today from President Zelensky? What can you tell us?
21: Well, Chris, thanks for having me on. I had an opportunity to address the national prayer breakfast this morning, but President Zelensky and I met afterwards in a private discussion, and I have to tell you that you sense in that packed room right here in the heart of Kyiv the resolve and the determination of the people of Ukraine. 4.5 years after that brutal and unprovoked invasion by Russia, I sense that the steely will, commitment to defend their freedom is even greater today than the day that the Russian tanks first rolled. So President Zelensky and I talked about their specific needs, but the first impression I want to give your viewers around the country is that the people of Ukraine are on a frontier of freedom. And as I said today at the breakfast, I think this battle is part of the long-standing battle between liberty and tyranny, between good and evil. And now more than ever, the people of Ukraine deserve the support of the American people, of our allies across the free world. And with that support, they will continue to win this fight against the Russian war machine.
17: Okay, the war machine you describe and this terror campaign, and I hear from you about the resolve of the Ukrainian people and the willingness to fight and stand on this front line of freedom. But certainly at least the success of these strikes by the Russians speaks to the shortcomings in their air defenses in central Ukraine. The United States continues to provide support. Well, but clearly there are gaps here. Right. What is needed?
21: Well, you're absolutely right. Look, the brave Ukrainian soldiers and President Zelensky have really changed the equation here. The reason you were right in the opening, and I restated that Ukraine is winning, is because they've essentially reinvented warfare. Their drone attacks into the heart of Russia have changed the dynamics. They've sunk Russian ships

0: in the Black Sea. It's extraordinary what they've done. And there's essentially a stalemate by all accounts on the front line in Donbas. But what the Russians have shifted to your point, is cruise missiles and essentially high arch ballistic missiles that require interceptors, that require Patriot missiles or THAAD technology to be able to take down. And President Zelensky again reiterated to me what he said publicly, that he's anxious to see the United States make up to 5% of our Patriot resources available to make it possible for Ukraine to beat back those ballistic missile attacks. Stopping those ballistic missile attacks essentially it will in many ways take the last fighting tool out of Vladimir Putin's hands. But left unprotected, President Zelensky made it clear to me that Putin is going to use those ballistic missiles to strike particularly, not just like he did at a children's hospital this week, not just as he did at a shopping mall this week, but he'll use that to take out the energy infrastructure here as winter approaches. And it's absolutely essential that we see our allies around the world and the United States continue to come to the aid and support of the brave Ukrainian warriors.
1: Well, you know that one of the limiting factors for U.S. aid to Ukraine is that, at least it looks from where I'm sitting, like our military is stretched thin right now. Midterm anxieties, or what I believe are midterm anxieties, have stalled Pentagon funding in Washington. Congress left town without approving spending on an Iran war that's unpopular with voters. And whether it's the abrupt end of the scheduled exercises with South Korea or the struggle to maintain air defenses for our troops and our allies in the Middle East, I have to think China, Russia, and other hostile states have to be taking note of this, right?
0: Well, I don't think there's any question. Look, China has become the arsenal of authoritarianism on the world stage. And America has always been the arsenal of democracy, and we need to continue to make it possible for free nations in Europe and across the world to join us in that cause. But let me be clear. I want to say the Trump administration, while aid, direct aid has ceased, I'm pleased to learn the Trump administration has not stood in the way of our European allies purchasing weapons and making those available to Ukraine. I was pleased the Congress, at least the Senate, passed the Lindsey Graham Sanctions Act. I'm anticipating House action. But the message I got here in Ukraine today from President Zelensky and, frankly, many rank-and-file military personnel is just the vital importance of being able to take down those ballistic missiles. And whether it's the United States or whether it's calling on our allies like President Lee in South Korea to make their interceptors available to the United States for deployment in the Middle East or here in Ukraine, I think now is a real time for focus to put that sword in the hand of the Ukrainian military, give them the ability to knock down those ballistic missiles, and we may well be on the road to a just and lasting peace.
1: All right. While I have you, I can't let you go without getting your insight on what's going on with Iran specifically, though. It's something we've talked about before, and it's a mission that you have told us is essential. But given the lack of resources and the authorization, the lacking authorization from Congress, the administration does seem to have settled on a waiting game with Tehran, going back to economic sanctions to weaken the regime. But I have to say, Iran has demonstrated a long-standing willingness and the ability to allow its own people to suffer in order to retain power. Why should we think this time will be any different?
0: Right. Well, I was encouraged to hear President Trump describe a D-Day of economic sanctions. Look, the United States, while some are quibbling about it right now, the United States is the reserve currency for the world. We have the ability to put enormous economic pressure on Iran. The Lindsey Graham bill was expanded to actually include sanctions against countries that are fueling Iran's war machine and essentially resupplying Iran after our military did a brilliant job taking down 13,000 sites in 4 weeks, took down, sunk their navy, took down their air defenses. But the economic pressure will be essential. But Chris, where I stand, having been an observer, my years in the Congress, and then, of course, as vice president of the terrorist regime of mullahs in Iran, I go back to my belief that one doesn't make peace with one's enemy. One makes peace with one's defeated enemy. And I think the time will come, whether it's in the near future or in the months ahead, that it will be essential for the United States of America and Israel to unleash our armed forces to finish the job and convince that terrorist regime in Tehran to come to the table and end their nuclear ambitions, end the sowing of violence across the region, and restore freedom of navigation in the Gulf.
1: Former Vice President Mike Pence making time for us from Kyiv today. We thank you very much. Okay, with us now right here in studio is Texas Congresswoman Beth Van Dyne. She represents the 24th District. That's in and around Dallas. Congresswoman, we thank you for being here. Talking to the former vice president, he says, you know, sooner or later you're going to have to finish the job. One of the reasons that the president couldn't finish the job in Iran if he wanted to right now is the military doesn't have the funding that it needs. We're limiting the military exercises with South Korea, citing cost. We hear that the munition stockpiles are low. Should Congress have left town without getting that work done?
2: Well, Congress, you know, the House of Representatives did pass that funding. It's very frustrating that the Senate left town without doing that. The majority of the money was going to restock, as you said, our stockpiles that were down. I think the place that we are in with Iran, considering where we were just a few short months ago, now, you know, as the former vice president has mentioned, their navy is gone. We're looking at their nuclear that is buried, you know, all their nuclear materials buried under a mountain. We had this terroristic regime that for the last almost 50 years just chanted death to America, sponsored terrorism, who's now their nuclear, their navy, their air systems are destroyed. So I think, you know, the fact that they were such an enemy to us, and now you've got, you know, the Strait of Hormuz, we've got ways around that. Pipelines are being built, you know, to be able to take their last piece of leverage away. I think a huge amount of gratitude goes to this administration. A huge amount of gratitude goes to our American military. But yeah, we need to make sure that they are funded. We need to make sure that our stockpiles are sound. And again, the Congress did its job. You know, the House of Representatives, we passed this before we left for our August time away from D.C. And I really wish that the Senate had stayed and done its job.
1: But when we talk to Senate Republicans, they say it's the House's fault because the House won't pass legislation that can get through the Senate because Democrats aren't coming on board. So you need something that could gain more support. And I understand.
2: Then the Senate could actually show us what that was. They could have done something while they were still in the office and then send it back to the House. Instead, they decide not to even touch it and move on.
1: Do you think it's because of midterms?
2: I people can say that, but literally, we are up for election every 2 years.
1: Well, you two, you guys.
2: Yeah. Oh, you're talking about the
1: but
2: Senate.
1: But in the Senate, do you think that it's midterms?
2: I think in the Senate, if it's for midterms, that's a possibility. But I think, quite honestly, if they look at some of the issues that they have left unresolved, that were 80-20 issues, that the Senate would be really, I think, in a much better place, specifically because Republicans have the majority. We don't have the 60, you know, threshold, the 60 count that we need to get, you know, massive legislation passed without the bipartisan, you know, approach that you mentioned. But I do believe that it would have been in their best interest to at least force those votes to happen, put people on the record for why they're not supporting them.
1: Okay. I don't expect you to know everything about this, but I have to ask some breaking news today. New York Times reporting that Jared Kushner, who is now playing a lead role in trying to bring this negotiation to a conclusion, meeting with House Minority Leader Hakeem Jeffries behind closed doors. Does that tell us anything about what the administration's expectation for November is?
2: No, I think what you mentioned earlier, I talk to my Democrat colleagues all the time. I don't think there's a problem at all. You know, people complain that we don't talk enough. I think this is showing that the administration is trying to strike deals. They are trying to come up with compromises. Congratulate them for that. You know, it seems like they can't win for losing. If they talk to Democrats, they get criticized. If they don't talk to Democrats, they get criticized.
1: But what another Republican might say is, we're going to hold the majority. You're never going to get Hakeem Jeffries' support. You don't need their support. Just focus on it.
2: But I think what you just mentioned earlier, you know, we're trying to strike a balance of getting bills passed that do have bipartisan support. I don't think there's anything wrong with that.
1: Okay, let's talk about beef.
2: Yeah.
1: There may be some cattle in Texas.
2: They've got the best beef in the world.
1: The upward pressure on beef prices has been a huge factor for voters this year. Retail price trends for ground chuck beef per pound, I see $6.89. That is an awful lot of money. The president making a move to try to take some of that pressure off by allowing the lowering tariffs and restrictions on imported beef, and I understand even letting cattle come across the southern border from Mexico, all to try to take some of the pressure off because the screw worm is just devastating American cattle ranchers. So here's what Tim Sheehy, senator from Montana, said, that this is short-term relief that will have heavy long-term costs for American ranchers who now won't have the money to rebuild. What do you think about the president's decision? Because the senator has a point, right, which is the reason that the beef prices are so high is that American ranchers are devastated and they're charging more because they have smaller operations. What do you say?
2: I think it's a multi-pronged approach. I think, you know, last year with Brooke Rollins as in the seat as our ag secretary, she loves our cattle ranchers. What they did was they passed $500 million of relief specifically to the ranchers, because a couple of years ago under the Biden administration, if you were a cattleman you were selling to the government, they forced you to decimate your entire herd. It's going to take about 2 years to rebuild the numbers that we had to be able to lower prices. So in that very short interim, this president is taking it upon himself to say, look, we're going to lower prices for all of our residents in the country, recognize that the prices are high. And yet it was also a give and take to the ranchers. We're also going to help you with unprecedented amount of support. So they are helping the ranchers. They are helping individuals who are stuck with these high prices. But this is a short-term gap.
1: Right.
2: We've been promised that by the administration for a short-term spike in prices. But in 2 years, and it's been about almost a year and a half now, we need about six more months for the herds to be able to be to the point where you can actually sell them to the market. It's a smart decision.
1: And do you think there needs to be sort of another bailout payment, maybe that like they had to do in the past with that
2: this
1: money?
2: This bailout payment was for this,
1: right?
2: So I think, I mean, we'll see what happens in 6 months if their numbers are not up. But I think short term, this is fixing the cost to make sure that it's not too high, that we are able to lower that. But at the same time, we are supplying enough help for our ranchers.
1: You have a lot of cattle in Texas. You also have a Senate race.
2: We do.
1: The Attorney General, Ken Paxton, is having a hard time fending off James Tallarico, the Democrat. I have noticed something interesting, which is that Ken Paxton, who takes a backseat to nobody with his populist pitchfork, right? He goes after big business. He does all of that stuff. I have not heard much from him about data centers, which has become the flashpoint for populists all across the country, Republican and Democrat. I saw that your governor is doing a kind of a moratorium. It's like moratorium adjacent. They're going to have a study, and then they're going to make a decision. Two questions. Number one, where are you on data center moratoria? And number two, do you think it would help the Attorney General in his Senate race if he got a hold of that pitchfork and went after those
2: companies? Well, let me answer your second question first and then your first question. I look at James Tallarico, who is absolutely pretty much a complete DSA candidate. His views would kill Texas. And I don't think the majority of Texans are going to agree that we need to think about trans kids all the time, that we need to put all the means of production in the government, that you know, if you are a Christian, that you're going to hate Christianity. I don't believe his crazy views are going to catch on with Texans.
1: But they're with him on data centers, right?
2: Now you can say, but again, this is a candidate, and this is a party that wants to crush pretty much all private business because they can look at private business as a bad thing. Data centers have been around now for decades. I have a number within a couple of miles from my house. They have been around for decades. I think a lot of this has to do with communication. As a former congressman,

0: or a council member and as a former mayor.
1: I was going to say.
0: I take this personally. We need to allow the local mayors, the local council members who are closest to the people that they live with to look at these cases. If you've got some data centers now that they are really taking off and are starting to be built in large mm-hmm. scale, we need to make sure the good actors are the ones who are having their permits approved. When you look at what Governor Abbott is doing is one of the fastest places for data centers is in Texas.
1: Yeah.
0: They've got an incredible number of applications. I think what they want to do is take a pause, make sure that the data centers that they're working with are the ones that are using the closed systems for water usage so that it's low water usage, that they have the ability to be able to bring enough power, mm-hmm. that they are not taking off the grid and actually adding to the grid to lower prices. And they are being responsible to the neighbors that they are going to be, you know, potentially near. So for sound quality and all of those things, you have to listen to your local folks.
1: Once a mayor, always a mayor.
0: Once a mayor, always a mayor.
1: Okay, America, if you knew that there was an actual flower mound in Flower Mound, Texas, you would know her already. But if you don't, here she is, Congresswoman Beth Van Dyne. We thank you. Okay, coming up. The Democrat who Washington Democrats wish would drop out of her Senate race. We'll talk to the woman who's bedeviling the blue team in Montana. That's next.
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1: In Montana wasn't on anybody's radar this year until 2 minutes after the filing deadline in March. Incumbent Republican Senator Steve Daines announced at that moment that he wasn't seeking re-election. Dane, surprise, surprise, endorsed former U.S. Attorney for Montana, Kurt Almy, who had filed to run for that seat just 10 minutes before that. That sneaky situation gave Democrats hopes that they could pull off an upset in the independent-minded Big Sky State if they tried a little trickery of their own. A number of high-profile Montana Democrats rallied behind independent candidate, former University of Montana President Seth Bodner. The plan seemed to be that, like in Nebraska, South Dakota, and Idaho, the eventual Democratic nominee would step aside and clear the way for Bodner to take on Almy one-on-one. Super PAC money flooded into Montana's Democratic primary, with Republican-leaning groups propping up the true blue progressive and Democratic-leaning groups lining up for a first-time candidate named Alani Bankhead. Speculation ran high that the fix was in and Bankhead would be out after she won. But that is not what happened. So to tell us about a plot worthy of a Yellowstone episode is Alani Bankhead herself. Thank you for being with us. We appreciate you. Let's clarify right off the top. Did you ever, in any conversation, in public, in private, in your dream journal, say to anyone that you were open to dropping out after the primary?
9: Not only no, sir, but hell no. We never coordinated with anybody. Nobody reached out to us.
1: So where did this come from? Why do you think that they thought, because the money seems to point to a strong belief, these are pro-independence, these are pro-democ. What do you think happened? Did they just convince themselves?
9: I think the corporate elites thought that they had this in the bag, that they could tell the people of Montana what to do with their votes. And absolutely, that wasn't true. And we're certainly showing that on the campaign trail, that Montanans and Americans as a whole are fed up with being told by the corporate elite and the lobbyists how they're going to be represented in any location. And especially that's true in Montana.
1: Okay, shortly after you won, you said you would drop out for a better candidate because it was so important to take the Senate majority away from Republicans. But you said that Seth Bodner was, quote, absolutely the last person on the face of this earth for whom you would drop out. So what are the Democrats like? I see former Senators John Tester and Max Baucus out endorsing Bodner. What are they missing about this guy? What's wrong with this guy in your mind?
9: Well, number one, he settled a sex discrimination lawsuit with over a dozen women when he was the head of the University of Montana, which I think is very relevant right now in an era of the Epstein files and sex discrimination. People want to know that they're going to be protected. The other thing, too, is that all roads lead to AI data centers. So Tester's on the board, the advisory board of Anthropic. You have these corporate lobby entities trying to come in and push AI data centers into Montana, and Montanans won't have it. So this has all been a scheme to try to push down the Democratic brand and bring in this independent so that we can maintain the status quo of the 1% versus everybody else. And Montana's not going to have it.
1: Okay. Even the most optimistic Democrat, and you strike me as a very optimistic Democrat, would have to acknowledge that Montana is a tough place for your party to win. Senator Tester was the only non-incumbent Democrat to win a Senate seat in Montana between, and I looked it up, 1978 and today. So look at these numbers from just this century. Even your popular incumbent Democratic governor, Steve Bullock, got creamed when he ran for Senate. Would you at least acknowledge that the odds are against you?
9: I would say that it's definitely a tough race, but there is a path to victory, absolutely. And it goes through healthcare, it goes through housing, it goes through AI data centers and corruption. I'm the only Senate candidate for universal healthcare. I'm the only Senate candidate in this race against AI data centers. I don't take corporate PAC money or APAC money because I can't be bought. And that was clearly demonstrated during the primary. The Republican that is currently running, when he was U.S. attorney, he declined 64% of sex assault cases and went soft on law enforcement officers who engaged in sexual crimes against children. People are fed up with the corruption. They don't want someone who is bought and paid for by those elite. Danes, as you said earlier, hand-selected Almy for this office, just like Tester, the OG Democratic elite, hand-selected Seth Bodner for this position as well. I'm the only one who's duly elected by the people during the primary, and we're going to fight to ensure that Montana has a representative that is going to fight for them.
1: So I want to go in on that healthcare bit. Sort of the secret sauce for Montana Democrats in recent decades has been moderation. Famously, those senators, we were talking about Tester and Baucus, played a big role in moving Obamacare to the middle, And I was here. I don't think the bill would have passed if they hadn't won concessions to make it palatable to red state Democrats, like not having something like Medicare for All. You call yourself, and these are your words, I would never say this, you call yourself a universal healthcare girly. Is Montana ready for a progressive Democrat?
9: Montana 1,000% is, because for those outside of Montana don't fully understand, Montana is a purple state. This is the place where when you're stuck in a snow ditch on the side of the road, people, the very first person's going to stop and help you out of that. Montanans are struggling right now with astronomically expensive healthcare. They're tired of waiting until it's an emergency to access that healthcare. Rural healthcare has been largely ignored by our legislators. And it doesn't matter if you're red, white, blue, libertarian, vegetarian, people are fed up with it. And they want to pick a candidate who's going to fight for them to get them that healthcare. And I'm the only candidate in the Senate race that is for universal healthcare.
1: All right, if you were a libertarian or a vegetarian who had ever had a bird's eye view from the town of Bird's Eye, Montana, you would know her already, but if you don't, there she is, Alani Bankhead. Thank you very much. Okay, America, we've got to take a quick break, but our best in the business panel of journalists is here to tell us which of these two broken down parties is going to win the midterm demolition derby when we come back.
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0: soon enough for mainstream Democrats. Julie Mason, the Democrats were not going to win Florida.
1: No, never.
0: Lieutenant Colonel Vindman was not going to beat the appointed incumbent. But it is true that every time the Democratic mainstream seems like they're like, we finally got it, a Democratic socialist shows up and kicks them right in the nose.
1: Right. And so this Democratic socialist, she joined in June. Right. But now she's like, but I'm not of their ilk. She has to spend the next 2 months explaining how she is not one of them.
0: The fresh ilk.
1: Yeah. It's a new kind of ilk. She doesn't have the Jewish Democrats on board in the state. It's just, you know, but now we have to spend a few months pretending that, like, well, you know, could happen.
0: Well, I will say there is more here about the strained relationship between Democrats and black voters than Democratic socialists. And I could go on and on, and Ian's had to endure it, go on and on about how, if you look at where she succeeded, it was...
1: We see over and over again black voters, especially black women voters, making the more pragmatic choice, voting for who they think they can win, who they think can win rather than who they, you know, would want.
0: And in this case, they told Alexander Vindman they did not want him. Okay, Chuck, you know who's good at running for Senate? John Ossoff is good at running for Senate. Give us the Lanian diagnosis on the Lafaire de Harp. Did the reference to Natalie Harp, which Democrats really love, the president's aide, the human printer, as she has been dubbed, was this a savvy play to troll Trump? Was this beneath the dignity of the United States Senate?
2: It reminds me of that old saying, people who like this sort of thing will find it the sort of thing that they like. And so for Ossoff, this was a great move for online progressives and Democrats and people whose interest in politics is all focused on sort of, you know, what has Trump done wrong today?
0: Yeah, the Vindman-esque.
2: And that's, by the way, that's a lot of people who vote in the Democratic primary.
3: And give money.
2: Not just for Senate in Georgia, but for president in 2028. And I thought this was Ossoff's way of showing, you know, I can talk the talk in that game.
0: Can he win the Democratic nomination, really? Is he really a person who Democrats would vote for?
2: You know, it's, what, 50 people are going to run?
0: Yeah.
2: So it's such a wide open scenario that I think lots of people are plausible. And he has obviously been hearing the chatter that says, hey, this John Ossoff guy might be the one. Yeah.
0: He may Gavin Newsom himself. Okay. Ian, Ed Markey, I don't know that Ed Markey is the oldest person to ever seek re-election to the United States. Chuck Grassley was 88, 89. See, he was like Biden plus. But Ed Markey, senator from Massachusetts, has been facing a primary challenge from Seth Moulton in the Congress. Moulton is casting it as, and Moulton is casting this as young versus old. But since Moulton is a moderate and Markey is a progressive, it doesn't work there, does it?
4: Yeah, that's exactly right. I mean, Markey gets a free pass, I think, because he's a progressive. Maybe a free pass is too strong, but the polls show him way ahead, and it doesn't really seem like he's going to lose it.
0: So in when we look at New England, this is Julie's area of expertise. She's our correspondent for both New England and Texas. But when we look at New England, we do see this as a place where DSA candidates, we do see this as a place where far left works in general elections, that it won't work other places. Give us your 30,000-foot assessment on the DSA and what it means for Democrats right now.
4: Well, I think it's driving energy into the party, and that's good. I kind of think in Florida that it's pretty clear that the Democrats are better off with Nixon than with Vindman.
0: Yeah.
4: I will take the person who won the primary by 13 points. I don't think she's going to win in the fall.
0: And now they don't have to pour $75 million into Florida. They don't have to get Beto O'Rourke down in Florida because she won.
1: Right, but here's the thing in Massachusetts. Is Seth Moulton, would he vote very differently from Ed Markey in the Senate? No. So we're just going on vibes.
0: It's
1: now.
0: Vibes. Well, yeah. It's all vibes. Okay, topic number two, graham crackers.
5: She's very smart, and she was being honest. I mean, she's into the price of groceries. She's going to do what the military wants and really what the president wants.
0: A gaffe from South Carolina Senator Darlene Graham and a rescue effort from the White House just days ahead of Tuesday's primary runoff speak to a Republican Party that looks unready for what's increasingly looking like a big blue wave. Chuck, It may be that voters understand the Democratic Party is too radical. A lot of persuadable voters may buy the Republicans' claim that they're going to continue to push the Democratic

0: Democrats are too radical. But these Republicans don't look competent. Is there a problem here of in the devil you know, the devil you don't know? Is there a competency gap in whether it's the price of beef or whatever else that Republicans are just going to pay the price for?
1: Well, there's so many messes going on right now. And what we just had another one over the weekend with the blow up of the trade talks with Canada, which, by the way, affects a bunch of states with Senate races, Maine, Wisconsin, Minnesota, and Michigan. And, you know, it's all driven by the president. You know, the president is the one who insisted that Darlene Graham, who obviously is a very nice person and devoted to her brother,
0: lady,
1: but not prepared necessarily to be a United States senator, that was his idea. And he's the one who's doubling down on it now. What I will find very interesting about the South Carolina race is whether the primary Republican voters actually rebuff the president and go with Ralph Norman, because that will be a signal that this sort of creeping discontent that's already affected a bunch of senators with Trump has now penetrated into the base as well.
0: And they're not happy about the war. When the president says she'll do what I tell her to do on the war, it's not like they're going to say,
2: yay,
0: fantastic. Julie, vibe with me. Let's continue vibing.
2: Yeah.
0: And vibe with me on the question of too muchness.
2: Too muchness?
0: The too muchness. The too muchness that Chuck alludes to, whether it is the president taking a victory lap in the Freedom 250
2: right.
0: doodle, or whether it is showing off. Did you see him talking about the grass at the helipad?
2: Yes.
0: The reflecting pool, the ballroom, the constant movement, movement, movement. It's been said before, but there's got to be a burnout factor here for voters, right?
2: He is deeply unaware that he's at 33%. The news has not reached him. And yeah, the voters are crying out.
0: The voters are crying out for less too muchness. Do you think, so we're getting ready to have this big convention. They're having a Republican convention down in Texas. Does that do anything?
2: No, it could have been a thing, right? If they came in and said, here's our message for the fall, here are our rising stars, here's our reset. But instead, they're going to make it, we hate Abdul El-Sayed and Trump-palooza. And
0: okay.
2: That gets them nowhere.
0: All right, I got to go to topic number three. I told you so. But if you were choosy about which polls you looked at and understood how volatile the race had been all along, you might have been surprised, but you wouldn't have been shocked. That is why we serve only the finest quality here. In the spirit of the Freedom 250 Grand Prix of Washington, how about a victory lap of our own? Fake polls deliver fake results. Who could have guessed? Ian, Median Strategies is not a real pollster. These are not subjectively fake polls. It's an actual fake pollster. Now we've got Hendricks College doing Arkansas polling that shows Tom Cotton losing the general. That's not a pretend poll, but it's a result that is misleading. Talk about the dignity of defend the dignity of real polling for me, please.
3: Well, the defense, I think, is that it's hard to poll in primaries. But when I see a poll like the Cotton poll, it's hard to defend that because
0: I will not defend that poll.
3: What I suspect, and I've been writing about and editing stories about polls for two decades, and a lot of pollsters seem to want to get attention with their polls. And that's sometimes what you wonder about when you see things like that, if they're trying to get the headline.
0: It makes me think, Julie, about the summer sugar high for Democrats.
2: Mm-hmm.
0: And it does have vibes of hot Kamala summer, hot Kamala summer of 2024. And it's August, and it's like, wow, these races are coming in. And I'm looking at polls like the ones Ian are talking about, and I say, you are high on your own supply. What are you talking? Tom Cotton is not going to lose his Senate race in Arkansas. Democrats, though, are hitting it hard.
2: Irrational exuberance.
0: But these
2: races are going to tighten, and we're already seeing that. But, yeah.
0: She's right.
2: That's
0: the correct answer. Okay, coming up, I think we owe you an explanation about the debt, what the big numbers mean, and what they may mean for your pocketbook when we return.
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11: The president moves to boost beef imports. Will it bring down prices for American consumers? I'm Mike Vaccaro, News Nation Washington Bureau Chief. President Trump announcing on Truth Social, for the next 90 days, the United States will allow up to 300,000 metric tons of product for ground beef to be imported with no out-of-quota tariff. The president says the deal will, quote, substantially lower the price to consumers. The move comes as shoppers see record-high prices, including an over 50-cent jump for ground beef since last August. All told, prices are up 25% since President Trump returned to the White House. The cattle industry is facing challenges, drought and high prices for feed and diesel fuel among them, adding to ranchers' woes, a 75-year low in the number of cattle in the U.S. Some ranchers oppose allowing more foreign beef into the U.S., the National Cattlemen's Beef Association saying in a statement they are, quote, disappointed, adding, flooding the market with government-subsidized below-market beef is not the way to build the American cattle herd. I'm Mike Vaccaro, and this is the News Nation Political Minute.
12: Suit tie combination, wonderful resume, all of warm and hearty laugh, but also because I know that you will, I believe you will come along with me on a journey of umbrage at the state of the national debt. We can show the debt clock going. We're going to show it momentarily, and you're going to be blown away. $40 trillion. And counting. The Democrats won't do anything about it when they're in charge. The Republicans won't do anything about it when they're in charge. And now we're seeing a vision of the future in which the United States military, we spend more on debt service than we spend on our military. And this week, the previous week, the president cut short military exercises with China. Our dealings with Iran are obviously circumscribed by a lack of funding for the military. Like, just join with me in condemning this. Make me feel better.
13: I hereby join with you, Chris. And in fact, if you want to make those numbers already dramatic, even more dramatic, that $40 trillion is larger by some measures than the entire U.S. economy now.
12: Yeah.
13: We haven't had that level of national debt since the World War II era when we were paying for a global conflict. It's starting to crop up in the bond markets. As you recall, the people who James Carville said he wanted to be reincarnated as was the bond market because they have so much power. They have been quiet for a long time, which has given policymakers, as you say, in both parties, this illusion that we can just get away with this indefinitely. But the 10-year Treasury has started to creep up, which affects mortgages, which affects your car loans.
12: There it is.
13: That's the 30-year, which is longer term. But yeah. Scott Bessent, who is an old hedge fund guy who understands bond markets very well, tried to tamp things down by buying back some U.S. debt, and it didn't work. So keep your eye on that issue. If the 10-year rate and the 30-year rate really blow up over the next 2 years, then the Republican Party will have, they will be in office when that happens, and they'll have a lot of trouble in 2020.
12: Okay, devil's advocate question briefly. Julie, who cares?
2: Americans will care eventually. And politicians just want to blame each other. But it's presidents from both parties who did this.
12: But yeah, but they're not going to repossess Nebraska, right? Like, Japan, the Bank of Japan is not going to come seize Nebraska.
2: No, but they are our landlord.
12: Okay. Mm-hmm. And you think that this has long do you think that this $40 trillion number does anything?
2: Yes, it does. It will lower everyone's standard of living eventually.
12: Boy, Ian, aren't you glad you came to hang out with us on Sunday? We're a super fun group. Womp, womp. Okay, panel, you guys are great. I really appreciate your time. All right, we've got to hand it to you. Your almanac is next.
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12: 23rd, 2026. On this day in 1939, the world trembled as Nazi Germany and Soviet Russia signed a non-aggression pact, carving up the nations of Eastern Europe between them. That was the green light for the Third Reich's blitzkrieg invasion of Poland that followed 9 days later. The truce held for almost 2 years as Germany made war on the West, but starved for resources by an Allied blockade and unable to knock Britain out of the fight, a desperate Adolf Hitler turned and attacked the Soviets in June of 1941. After devastating early setbacks, the Soviets rallied and started pushing the Nazis out of Eastern Europe, gobbling up captured nations along the way, including the Baltic states of Latvia, Estonia, and Lithuania, prizes it had sought in the original Molotov-Ribbentrop Pact. The Baltics had only secured their independence from Tsarist Russia in 1918, but now found themselves under Moscow's brutal yoke yet again. In just the first year of occupation, an estimated 125,000 Balts were executed, conscripted, or deported from their home countries out of a population of fewer than 6 million. For the oppressed peoples of Eastern Europe, the anniversary of the Molotov-Ribbentrop Pact came to be known as a Black Ribbon Day, a commemoration of the genocidal brutality these despotic regimes visited on Europe from the Baltic to the Adriatic. By 1989, with Soviet control faltering, activists had big plans for the 50th Black Ribbon Day. More than 2 million people across Latvia, Estonia, and Lithuania joined hands across a stretch more than 419 miles long, spanning the three nations. Known as the Baltic Way, the demonstration was the largest continuous human chain in history at the time. The show of people power helped convince the Soviets to acknowledge the crimes of the past and move the Baltic states toward independence. The movement that brought down the Berlin Wall less than 3 months later got a major boost from the Baltic Way. So whatever you're reaching out for this week, we hope you find a helping hand. Until next time.
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29: Welcome to Bhatia on News Nation. I'm Bhatia Unger Sargon, and we begin with what we learned about America this week. Two appallingly racist and anti-Semitic candidates were soundly defeated in Florida's Republican primaries this week. James Fishback, a despicable 31-year-old bottom feeder, was running for governor of Florida on a racist, extremely online campaign endorsed by Tucker Carlson and Nick Fuentes and designed to entice Fuentes' racist followers, extremist 20-somethings known as Groypers. Fishback repeatedly attacked the frontrunner in the race, Congressman Byron Donalds, who is Black, in overtly racist terms. He called him Byron Donalds and referred to him as a slave and a DEI hire and said that Donalds would turn Florida into a Section 8 ghetto. Fishback never polled very high, but the media kept telling us that the young people were flocking to his campaign. And according to Politico, Fishback's politics are winning. Their evidence? One of his pop-up events at a gas station parking lot in Central Florida was attended by hundreds of young supporters. Oh no, not hundreds of supporters at a gas station. When the election came around, Fishback got a measly 10% of the vote. Donald's blew him out of the water, and he won the primary handily. The lesson of the race is clear. Republican voters saw a

0: racist, and they ran the other way. They chose the most qualified candidate who, if he wins, will become Florida's first black governor. Of course, the left-wing media wasn't done trying to make Fishback happen, zeroing in on college towns in Florida. As one pollster noted, he won 89% of Florida State University. Oh no, that's a lot, until you remember that school is out of session. Guess how many actual young people are at Florida State University and voted for James Fishback? 25. It's 25 too many, but it's 25 people. This is what total success looks like when a party's voters convey in no uncertain terms that they don't give a rat's behind what Tucker Carlson has to say, keep that racist piece of garbage far away from the governor's mansion. A similar thing happened in the congressional race pitting Randy Fine against Dan Bilzerian, who ran his entire campaign on how the Jews have destroyed America. Bilzerian, too, was shellacked out of existence. Republican voters have become their own better angels. No matter how angry they are at the status quo, and they are angry, that doesn't mean they're going to embrace racists. But the exact opposite is happening on the left. If Republicans are excising their haters, the Democrats are embracing theirs. Candidates like Zoran Mamdani and Abdul El Sayed, who campaigned gleefully with Hassan Piker, a man who said America deserved 9/11 and that he would vote for terrorists, are winning their elections. Darylisa Chevalier, who wiped her dirty hands on the American flag and opposes interracial marriage, also won. She denounced interracial relationships between black men and white women as, quote, black men and Arab men fetishizing ugly colonizer women, and boasted about slamming the door on an old white lady. This is vile, racist stuff. And that is what we learned about America this week. There's extremist, ugly, hateful, racist stuff on both sides. But if you're on the right, it will get you kicked to the curb. If you're on the left, it will get you elected to office. Here to discuss, fresh off his victory in the Republican primary for Florida governor, I'm so honored to have Congressman Byron Donalds himself. Thank you so much for being here, sir. I'm very excited to talk to you about your victory. I have to say, I think for me, what I found the most inspiring, perhaps, was that you just never engaged with Fishback at all. You showed that a person can be attacked in a racist way and simply refuse to become a victim to it. Was this something that you were thinking about during the election, or was he just completely out of mind?
1: We did think about it a little bit during the election, but for the most part, it was out of mind. Our position was stay focused on the voters of Florida. Make sure you're executing your game plan, and really don't elevate some of the foolishness that was out there, really for the purposes of getting attention or just to slander you to help somebody else get attention. And so our campaign was very focused and very disciplined, and I think the results speak for itself. And through an 11-way primary to have just a dominant showing in Florida, which is a very broad state. I think Florida is not a monolith. I always say all the time, we have seven states in one, whether you're talking about the Panhandle, the heartland of Florida, Southwest Florida, where I live, or South Florida, where you have Miami, Palm Beach, and Broward County. Very diverse state. And so to be able to have such broad support all through Florida really meant a lot to me, to my family, and my team. And now we're 74 days away from the November election, and we look forward to winning.
0: I am so shocked that in the span of my lifetime, somebody who opposes interracial marriage, when I was a young person, that would have been a Republican. Today, that is a Democrat. It is wild how that shift took place over the last 40 years.
1: I find it to be very disgusting. Look, the Democrats, they're a party in disarray. They don't even know what they agree on anymore. You're seeing that here in Florida between Angie Nixon and David Jolly. David Jolly, as I call him, is a Trojan horse for the Democrat socialists. Angie Nixon is just a flat-out Democrat socialist. But what you're seeing on the Democrat Party is you're seeing a lot of hate mixed with policy because they've not been able to put together a governing coalition that can actually make people's lives better. Conversely, in the Republican Party and in the conservative movement, yeah, we have some disagreements on certain policy issues, but at its core, we are focused on limited government, individual liberty, free markets, capitalism for everybody else, free markets, and really just making sure government stays out of your way so you can pursue your own interests. And that's really

0: a philosophical foundation that allows you to build not just a political coalition, but a governing coalition. And that's why you're seeing more people, especially in Florida, choose Republicans like they have over the last 24 years. Because if you compare us as a state that's run by Republicans versus a state like New York or California run by Democrats, the proof is in the pudding. People continue to choose Florida for a reason, and that's why we're going to be successful this November.
1: You are seeing a lot of young people on both sides feeling that capitalism is not working for them. I think the housing market is a really good example of this. Young people just do not feel that they can get that foot on the ladder to achieve the American dream. Housing in Florida is very expensive as a result of the fact that people do want to move there to pursue the liberties on offer. What will your plan be as governor to bring down the cost of housing in Florida?
0: Thank you for that question. Several things. One, we're going to reform permitting and planning in the state of Florida. People will say, permitting? What are you talking about? 30% of the cost of a new home in this country is government costs, not roofs, not pipes, not appliances, government. So we're going to streamline how long it takes to get through permitting and planning. It can't take you 2 years to put a shovel in the ground. Those 2 years are not free. The contractors don't pay for those 2 years. They pass that cost on to consumers. Mm-hmm. Number two, insurance. Governor DeSantis led tort reform a couple of years ago. We're going to keep that on the books in Florida, keep that going. But we're also going to reform some of the regulatory side of our insurance markets. We think we could push costs down 20% in insurance for the people of Florida. And number three, property taxes. That's on our ballot this November to provide relief to Floridians. Whether it passes or fails, we're going to bring it back. We're going to study property taxes in our state. We want to find ways to completely eliminate it. And if we can't get there, target relief to seniors on fixed income and young families trying to get in the game of home ownership. But past the policy, I'll tell you, my wife and I, when we started out, we struggled. Our first apartment was 1,200 square feet. We didn't have the security deposit. We had to roll those payments into the monthly rent. And we just started, you know, we got married, had kids early, built a career, started getting raises, saved some money. And I think it was about the time we were about 30. I was about 30 years old is when we bought our first home. Mm-hmm. And we bought that home out of foreclosure. So home ownership is something that is a dream for everybody, including young people today. There are things on the state side that we want to do to make it cheaper and more affordable. And I would ask the voters of Florida, our next governor needs to be somebody who's actually experienced this, who's gone through it himself, and also has the finance and economics background to make this a reality for our young people and for the future of our state.
1: Mm-hmm. Now, you're currently polling. We have this, a full screen of this, neck and neck with your Democratic opponent, David Jolly. How you have to convince Democrats to vote for you in order to win. How are you going to make that case to them? You're very close with the president. He's a big fan of yours. And of course, a lot of Democrats consider him to be anathema. What's your case to Floridian Democrats for why they can find a home in your campaign and your governorship?
0: Very easily, because what I'm campaigning for is the Florida dream. Mm-hmm. We want a Florida that is accountable to the taxpayers, one that can be really achieved by our young people, making sure they get apprenticeships and internships by the time they graduate high school so they can hit the ground running. And then the last is we want it to be affordable. I talked about some of those elements. We also want to have price transparency in healthcare. We want to make sure we can stabilize those costs in Florida, drive them down, while also building out the infrastructure we need so quality of life either maintains or gets better in our state. And the last piece is growing our economy. We are an everything state in Florida. And so our next governor is going to have to think about the Space Coast and launching rockets to the moon and beyond, the fact that finance is having a home in Florida while protecting our agriculture lands, which are critical to not just us feeding ourselves, but critical to Florida's economy and all things in between. And so that's why when we campaign about this race for governor, it is about the policies being put in place, not just for the 4 years of a governor's term, but for the next 30 years of the future of our state. We want the Florida dream to be alive and well for everybody, whether you're a Republican, a Democrat, or an independent voter in Florida.
1: And what would you say to a Democrat who says, I can't vote for somebody who has such a close relationship with Donald Trump?
0: My first thing is, one, let's separate the personalities from the policy and what really matters. First and foremost, people who live in Florida, who have chosen Florida, we've done it for a reason. It's because of the way of life. We don't want to be California. We don't want to be New York. We don't want to be Virginia or Connecticut. We're the best state in America. That's number one. Number two, and let's be very clear, when disaster strikes, it is important to have a relationship with the President of the United States, and not just him, but with his cabinet secretaries, so we can accomplish things very quickly for the people of Florida. And number three, I'm a guy who's very blessed, but when I came to Florida, I didn't have money. I didn't have much of anything. I came here to get a college education. I was blessed to do that, and everything in my life has been built in Florida. So people who are struggling, try to make ends meet, I've been there. I've done that. I know how that is, and that's why every policy we talk about is about helping people afford our state and achieve their dreams. And I believe as long as you do that as governor, you've prepared everybody to be very successful in our state.
1: Governor DeSantis was also a very strong proponent of immigration reform, deportations. He had his Martha's Vineyard stunt. He's been very supportive of the president's deportation agenda. But you do have people saying that this deportation agenda raises costs when it comes to agriculture, when it comes to building homes. Where are you on this tension between these two very important agenda items?
0: Well, look, we have to have a standard when it comes to immigration and naturalization. And this is a long running problem in our country. This actually, frankly, goes back to George W. Bush's administration. Mm-hmm. We have to have a standard on immigration. It has to be about legal immigration and assimilation only. We cannot have what happened under the Obama years, where we had millions of people overstaying their visas and the Obama administration not doing anything about it. We can't have years like the Biden years, where they just threw the borders open. 10 million people came into the country illegally, and they were abusing every structure that Congress set in place that is federal law, and they abused those systems and ignored some of the guardrails in federal law. Because when you do that, what ends up happening is you actually raise the cost of housing, which we were seeing in Florida and a lot of other places. When you're subsidizing illegal immigrants to live in communities, you raise the cost of health care, because when they go to get health care, they're going to the emergency room because they don't have insurance and they're here illegally. So they're going to the emergency room and getting care. And that care is being borne by the people, not just of Florida, but the people across America. And quite frankly, people who are just working families, they bear the biggest brunt of that. And so, yes, there are some issues around labor markets, but that's because we need a standard in immigration. We have to settle this once and for all. And I would challenge Democrats. You can't have open borders, and just every time you get a little bit of power, you blow the borders wide open, mm-hmm. and then expect there to be cohesion and consistency for small business owners and for Americans. I believe in having a legal, strong standard. People come in legally. That's how it should happen. And there has to be assimilation. Every time we let the Democrats go crazy with their open border strategy, it actually hurts the American people, not to mention the young girls who were murdered in our country mm-hmm. by illegal immigrants. And it didn't have to be that way. And unfortunately, it looks like the Democrats, Socialists of America, they're back at it. They don't want border controls. They want to have unending illegal immigration into our country, and that's not going to work for America. And the evidence of that is what's happening in Europe right now. It has not worked for the Europeans. It has been to their detriment. We can't have that here.
1: And in the 30 seconds we have left, sir, I've spoken to people in Florida who are very proud of the fact that they voted for you, very proud of the fact that Florida might get its first black governor. Black voters seem to have a real difficulty pulling the lever for a Republican. Do you think your candidacy could change that?
0: I think we're going to do very well. And also, we're going to engage all voters, including black voters. Mm-hmm. We want to make sure we go everywhere and earn the vote from the people of our state. In terms of my ethnicity, I'll leave that to the press and everybody else mm-hmm. to talk about. We don't talk about race at all in our campaign. Mm-hmm. It's about making sure that people have the ability to build a great life in our state the way my wife and I were afforded the ability to do that in our lives. My wife says it all the time. She wants her sons to raise their kids in Florida, and that's a mandate from my wife. So you know that we take the future generation of Florida very seriously. We just want kids to be able to live their dreams in our state the way I was able to.
1: Congressman Byron Donalds, God bless and protect you. Thank you so much for joining me.
0: Thank you.
1: One politician made a sexist joke in which he implied that a young professional woman was sleeping with her boss, and now he's facing backlash from MAGA World. Is the blowback warranted? We'll ask Democratic Congressman Suha Subramanya. That's next.
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22: 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Because the Hoosier spirit refuses to break.
1: Welcome back to the show. If I told you that a politician went viral all week for a sexist joke in which he implied that a young professional woman was sleeping with her boss, who would you imagine the politician was? What party would you assume he belonged to? The party of Donald Trump or the party of AOC? If you guessed the party of Donald Trump, I'm sorry, but that is incorrect. It was actually a Democrat who made this joke, and one widely seen to be in the running for the 2028 presidential nomination, Senator John Ossoff of Georgia. At a campaign rally for his Senate race this November, Ossoff made the following joke about President Trump and one of his aides, Natalie Harp.
0: See, he doesn't want to do the job. He wants to build his ballroom and travel with Natalie on their apparently defenseless flying palace gifted by the Emir of Qatar.
1: The implication was clear. Trump is sleeping with his aide. The joke dominated the news cycle for days as conservatives and even some Democrats pushed back against the untoward implications about a professional woman. But other Democrats hailed the senator's willingness to get into the gutter, fighting Trump where Trump himself often likes to fight, down and dirty. Was this a misstep or was this genius? Let's ask Virginia Democrat Congressman Suhas Subramaniam. Congressman, thank you so much for being here. I just love talking to you. What was your initial reaction to John Ossoff's joke?
2: I actually didn't think it was sexist. He was simply stating the fact, which is that Natalie Harp has been in the news a lot lately for a very strange relationship with the president. I mean, the public notes that have been written by her to the president, basically, if a member of Congress and their staffer had that sort of relationship, the Ethics Committee, which I serve on, would be investigating it. So I think it's very clear that if you work in the White House, you're essentially a public official. You're representing the United States when you go abroad, for instance. And John Ossoff was simply stating the fact, which is that the president took this giant gift of a plane, which is this Qatar plane that was essentially a bribe. And he also travels with Natalie Harp. And when he was evacuating the other day, it was with Natalie. It wasn't with a cabinet official or anyone else who would be more appropriate. So we have a lot of questions about this relationship between the president and Natalie Harp, and John Ossoff just mentioned it in passing.
1: So you think all of the outrage, including from some Democrats and liberals, was sort of manufactured? I mean, I agree with you about the plane. I thought it was a bribe. I think he shouldn't have taken it. But I do think that if a Republican made a joke like that about, say, Senator Sanders and a very close female aide of his, or Joe Biden or anybody, that the liberals would be very legitimately up in arms at the idea of making a kind of untoward insinuation about a woman who is in a professional capacity, no?
2: No, I just look at the context. A letter from Natalie Harp to the president that was a bit strange, to be honest, and a bit suggestive was made public recently, as well as their relationship. It's been in the news a lot lately. And so John Ossoff has every right to mention in passing that the president likes to travel with Natalie. He likes to be talking to Natalie. Natalie seems to be a gatekeeper for the president. So if you're a gatekeeper for the president of the United States, you are a public person and a public official. And so a U.S. senator has every right to question what that relationship is all about, even jokingly.
1: So a lot of Democrats were defending it on the grounds that it was a joke, it was untoward, but that's kind of what voters want to see. They kind of want to see their candidates kind of taking on the fight, getting down and dirty. I think the question I would have to people arguing that is that the whole reason that they opposed Trump in the first place was on issues like character, on issues like how he talked about women. But the voters seem to want to see Democrats kind of getting into the gutter with him there. What's your take on that?
2: I don't know if the voters want insults necessarily. Mm-hmm. Maybe some do. Mm-hmm. But I think every elected official needs to be true to themselves. I'm not someone who likes to insult other people, but, you know, some, it may come more naturally to them. I think what voters do want, though, is for Democrats to not necessarily be limited by conventional norms, because President Trump didn't let conventional norms limit him and some of his tactics. But we don't need to call a journalist piggy like he has, for instance. We don't need to insult people's spouses or kids like he has in the past. What we can do is fight with the issues, because right now we are winning on a lot of the issues. And I think that'll be enough when it comes to the midterms.
1: You are a very strong voice for maintaining the kind of moderate center. I always admire how you call out the extremists, even on your own side. But we are seeing the rise of the DSA. We are seeing a lot of energy around people with very extremist views in the party. Do you think that the center of the Democratic Party is going to be able to hold against some of these more radical elements?
2: Well, the majority of our caucus is either progressive center or center, mm-hmm. right? The New Dems caucus, for instance, is becoming the majority of our caucus in Congress. Mm-hmm. But there is definitely more DSA candidates getting elected. I think that's more a byproduct of people being angry generally at Washington, D.C., and wanting change. And the DSA right now is doing sometimes a better job of actually expressing that change and feeling to people like a change element. And so I think one thing that we can do as a caucus moving forward, all of us, whether you're a centrist or a DSA person, is actually produce and show that we are actually changing Washington, D.C. And so if we get in the majority and we treat it like business as usual, then voters are going to be unhappy with even the DSA candidates that just got elected.
1: And what does that look like? Let's say Democrats retake the House. What does that look like on day one when you have power back?
2: Yeah, that means having a bold agenda and actually trying to pass things and put it before the Senate if we don't have control of the Senate, or put it before the president's desk, even if he's not going to sign it. Have him veto a bill that forces data centers to pay for their own power, for instance, mm-hmm. instead of having people's utility bills double or triple. Having the president do what he did with that housing bill, right? Refuse to sign it. Put more housing bills before him to make sure housing is more affordable. Restore healthcare tax credits. There are a lot of things that we can put together that are bold, that people are looking for, and that will help the American people and stand in contrast to the president. That's what he needs to be doing.
1: Congressman Sula Subramaniam, I so enjoy talking to you. Thank you so much for joining us.
2: Thank you.
1: Abdul Sayed is looking to keep Michigan's Senate blue, while Republican Mike Rogers is looking to win over disenfranchised Democrats who don't align with progressive values. How could this play out in November? We're going to ask our panel. That's coming up next.
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1: No Senate race is being watched more closely than the Michigan race, which is pitting the socialist-aligned Abdul El-Sayed against the Trump-endorsed Mike Rogers. It's tough to say who is ahead based on the polling, which has been way off in Michigan, and predicted El-Sayed would win his primary by 15 points. He ended up barely squeaking by with just 1 point. Now, some polls have Mike Rogers up by 6 points, while others have El-Sayed up by 7 points. One thing is certain, the candidate who wins will be the candidate who does a better job of reaching the other side. And so far, only one candidate is doing that, Republican Mike Rogers. Since the day after the primary, Rogers has been reaching out to Democrats who feel El-Sayed is too radical, who find his obsession with Israel alienating and his poor performance with black and working class voters disqualifying. While El-Sayed has done pretty much nothing to reach out to voters in Michigan who might be having trouble imagining voting for a guy who campaigned with Hassan Piker, who said America deserved 9/11. According to some estimates, Rogers only needs to convince 5% of Haley Stevens voters to pull the lever for him in order to beat El-Sayed. That's just 36,000 votes. There's a new Democrats for Mike Rogers coalition developing in Michigan. In a nod to the leftists who refuse to vote for Kamala Harris, some of these voters are calling themselves uncommitted to El-Sayed. One of my next guests is a longtime Democrat who has endorsed Mike Rogers, Julian Epstein. Also with me is Nina Turner, former Democratic Ohio State Senator. Thank you both so much for being here. So, Julian, let's start with you. Is this the first? Will this be the first time you're voting for a Republican? And if so, explain to us what's drawing you to Mike Rogers over Abdul El-Sayed.
9: Well, yes, it's the first time I'm not only voting, but I'm actively raising money for him. And I think that the far left has captured the party, the Democratic Party, and I think the far left is a lunatic movement. It's not just the sort of the policy proposals, the nihilism and the deconstructionism and the sort of third worldism of these ideas of the government taking over the economy and getting rid of borders and police and prisons and all those kinds of things, which are lunatic ideas, sort of 90-10 ideas. But I think there's a moral question here, and I think you touched on it on your interview with Byron Donalds. You know, when you ask somebody like Chevalier, does she believe in interracial marriage? And she doesn't. Byron Donalds can come on this program and say that is odious, that's offensive. But you have a long list of what our friend Coleman Hughes calls the neo-racism of the left, a long list of statements that the left just won't condemn. And this isn't just about criticizing Israel. This is about, I think, open bigotry. Syed, for example, he excuses terror attacks, including one in Michigan, anti-Semitic, that was aimed at 140 Jewish children in a synagogue. He has repeatedly demonized and slandered Israel, saying Israel's committing genocide when no serious person takes that seriously. He is his best buddy, his sort of spokesman, Hassan Piker, talks about wanting to destroy the white race. He wants to court voters who support the Ayatollah Khomeini, the late Ayatollah Khomeini in Iran, who committed one of the worst genocides in recent memory, killed 40,000 people within one day or within 3 days. But he wants those votes. He wants the votes of people that support that. He says he will defend Sharia law, which is really the most oppressive law you can imagine, the most oppressive legal structure you can imagine, till his death. His staffer, one of his staffers was indicted for desecrating a Jewish institution in Michigan. I mean, the list just goes on and on. Reporting.
1: Let's
9: I think
1: get
9: it's a
1: Nina
9: moral question.
1: Nina, your response.
10: I think what is immoral is to allow millions and millions of Americans to languish in poverty. The hegemon nation known as the United States of America, where over 60% of working class people live paycheck to paycheck. Hassan Piker is not on the ballot. Dr. El-Sayed is. And obviously, through the primary, it is very clear that the voters in the great state of Michigan want someone who's going to stand up for universal health care,

0: they want to do that, that is their right to do that. But let the voters of Michigan have the debate about which of these two men they would like to see represent them in the United States Senate, and let the chips fall where they may. It is not fringe to say that people deserve universal health care. Mm-hmm. It is not fringe to say that we need to restore the enhanced child tax credit. It is not fringe to stand up for a stronger social safety net in the United States of America. But you know what the beautiful thing is here? The voters of Michigan will get a chance to decide.
1: Nina, we only have a minute left, but I agree with everything you said. None of that is fringe. But then why muddy the waters with everything Julian brought up? You're right, Hassan Piker is not on the ballot. But El Sayed, for months and months and months, palled around with him and refused to condemn his most heinous remarks. Why muddy the Medicare for All waters, which I support, with what comes off to many voters as this kind of very hateful and divisive rhetoric around racial issues and symbolic issues?
0: I know you support that, Batya. You and I don't agree 100%, but we are mature enough to have the conversation with one another and seek understanding from each other, even mm-hmm. if we differ. Mm-hmm. Dr. El Sayed has a responsibility to not get caught up in the issues of somebody else who, again, is not on the ballot. And I think it is really just more of the talking heads, the people who are in a bubble, who are labeling and making this an issue. Again, the beautiful thing is the voters of Michigan will get to hear both of these candidates, hear them make their case, and then they will get a chance to decide.
1: Julian, we've got 20 seconds left. You're shaking your head at the idea that voters don't care about Hassan Piker, I believe. Final thought.
2: If Mike Rogers were campaigning with a KKK, Nina would be saying she should distance and denounce them.
0: But let me tell you something. Do not diminish the struggle of my people.
2: Please, with this nonsense right here.
0: Don't do that. Don't play around with the shadow slavery over 400 years for black people in America. Don't do that. I'm not.
2: Okay, you're just talking
1: about
2: me.
1: Let's let Julian have the last 10 seconds.
0: I'm just not going to let you trivialize the struggle of African American people.
2: We're talking about racism. And racism, either you're against racism or you're for it. Either you're against it or you're for it.
0: Can we finish the point? Which you are exhibiting right now. Let him just finish the point.
2: If Mike Rogers were campaigning with KKK or any other racist, Nina would be saying you should denounce it. But yet when Hassan Piker...
0: I don't need you to speak for me. When El Sayed campaigns
2: with somebody who says he wants to destroy the white race, Nina gives him a pass.
1: Nina Turner and Julian Epstein.
0: I'm not giving him a pass for anything. Why don't you ask Sayed to denounce it? We have to leave it there. Thank you both so much for joining us as a black woman in America and the nerve of you as a white man to sit up here and try to determine how I feel as a black woman and to minimize the struggle of the black community. I'm sorry, guys. We have to leave it there.
1: We'll have you back on just to continue this conversation. Nina Turner and Julian Epstein, thank you so much for joining me. Coming up, a new trend. Same Lindsay circulating on social media, showing women rallying behind the Lindsay Clancy story, the mom on trial for murdering her three small kids. We'll discuss this with an expert. That's next.
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11: The president moves to boost beef imports. Will it bring down prices for American consumers? I'm Mike Vaccaro, News Nation Washington Bureau Chief. President Trump announcing on Truth Social, for the next 90 days, the United States will allow up to 300,000 metric tons of product for ground beef to be imported with no out-of-quota tariff. The president says the deal will, quote, substantially lower the price to consumers. The move comes as shoppers see record-high prices, including an over 50-cent jump for ground beef since last August. All told, prices are up 25% since President Trump returned to the White House. The cattle industry is facing challenges, drought and high prices for feed and diesel fuel among them, adding to ranchers' woes, a 75-year low in the number of cattle in the U.S. Some ranchers oppose allowing more foreign beef into the U.S., the National Cattlemen's Beef Association saying in a statement they are, quote, disappointed, adding, flooding the market with government-subsidized below-market beef is not the way to build the American cattle herd. I'm Mike Vaccaro, and this is the News Nation Political Minute.
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17: Back to the show. There's a trial taking the nation by storm, that of Lindsay Clancy, a Massachusetts mother who strangled her three little babies in their basement before jumping out of her second-story window in an attempted suicide. The defense is arguing that Clancy had postpartum psychosis, that she heard a voice telling her that she had to kill her children to keep them safe. While the prosecution is arguing that it was a premeditated act, evidenced by the fact that she sent her husband out of the house while she killed their children. What's so amazing about this story is that Clancy has hordes upon hordes of female supporters, many of them mothers. 28,000 people have donated nearly $1 million to her defense. Outside the courthouse, hundreds of women line up wearing pink to call out her name. Women across the nation have taken to filming themselves holding their own babies with the caption, "Same, Lindsay." It's pretty dark stuff. Clancy has become a flashpoint for women who have experienced postpartum depression, women who feel that they aren't getting the help that they need, and they are thus identifying with a woman who murdered her three babies. What does it all mean? Joining me now is News Nation Law and Justice contributor, former FBI agent Jennifer Coffendaffer. Jennifer, thank you for your service and thank you so much for joining me. I know you've been following this case so closely. I want to start with this, everything that's happening around it. We're sort of in the age of Luigi Mangione, where people who have killed other people develop this fan base. I have to say, seeing women holding their own babies coming out in defense of a woman who murdered her babies. It's really shocking. What do you make of all of this?
4: Well, Bhatia, the first thing that jumps off the page to me is conflating postpartum depression with postpartum psychosis. Mm-hmm. In other words, the idea of wanting to kill your child, fantasizing about killing your child, that is much different than being depressed, you know, struggling with your sleep. And what I'm seeing online is these women by saying, same, I think they need evaluated. I'm so concerned for their children, to be honest with you.
17: I'm so glad you said that, because that is the first thing that I thought as well. If you are saying same, this means that you're having not just depressive feelings about your own child, but indeed violent ones, right?
4: Absolutely. I think these women need investigated, not because they might want clicks, but because rather they could harm their children.
17: It's totally terrifying. The role of social media in this, I think, cannot be understated, because, of course, the women making these videos have set up the camera, right, in exactly the position they want, and then perform this weeping while holding this, I'm sorry, but this gift from God, and acting like you understand a woman who could have been driven by psychosis to commit the most heinous act imaginable. Talk to us about how social media has changed the atmosphere around trials like this, and even within the trial itself, how this could have an impact.
4: Well, Bhatia, I think the biggest thing here is the fact that it is used to try to sway these different women to follow in footsteps, if you will. It's absolutely shameful, in my opinion. Also, you have to buy into the fact and really ignore the true facts in this case, that not only was her husband sent out on two errands, tracked as far as the timing it would take, communicated with via text and voicemail, all of this happening in the midst of her murdering your children. And the voices, Bhatia, I don't know if you know this, but this came in well after the crime was committed. She never admitted or talked about any of that previous.
17: Wow. I did not know that. So you are calling, as a former FBI agent, on law enforcement to investigate the women making videos of themselves saying, same, Lindsay.
4: 100%. If we don't start recognizing that women actually have the capacity to hurt their children when they are in this state of mind, that is the one thing we definitely need to learn from this trial.
17: Now, you're also a mom. What has this been like for you on a personal level, engaging with this footage, with the trial, and with these women holding their babies, supporting Lindsay?
4: You know, I have to tell you, Bhatia, I think most women are more like me. Mm-hmm. In other words, they love their children. You can't wait to hold them. You eat up all these moments you have with them. Yes, you might be sleep deprived. Yes, it's challenging, but you made that choice when you decided to have a child. And so I'm flummoxed by the fact that anybody would be in support of somebody who would murder viciously their children with exercise bands.
17: And of course, coming back to what you began with, there is a big difference between postpartum depression and then postpartum psychosis, which seems to be being kind of elided, that difference in the reaction to Lindsay Clancy.
4: Right, exactly. When you look at this statistically, 0.0001, according to the Cleveland Clinic, ever has psychosis, and of that, only 4% ever commit filicide. 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Women like this need help. And when you see people on TikTok coming out and say the same, they need intervention.
17: Former FBI agent Jennifer Coffendaffner, thank you for your service and thank you for joining us.
4: Thank you, Bhatia.
17: Coming up, we'll share the actions of a true patriot, a veteran's beautiful gesture to showcase and honor the American flag. That's next.
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22: We're ending this week on an incredible note. Marine veteran and double amputee Tony Mullins was traveling with his wife on a busy interstate in Georgia when he spotted an American flag abandoned on a grassy median. In the blink of an eye, Mullins did not hesitate. He stepped out of his car onto that busy highway and rescued the Stars and Stripes, his wife capturing the moment. As Mullins explained later, seeing that flag lay there broke my heart because I see all who gave all for those colors to fly, not lay on the ground like trash. I picked that beautiful flag off that ground. Tony Mullins truly sacrificed for our country. 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Thank you all so much for joining us. It's been an honor to have you. May God bless and protect you and the United States of America.
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33: President Trump leaving the White House just moments ago, en route to the Freedom 250 Grand Prix in our nation's capital. It is the first time the NTT IndyCar Series is taking place in Washington, D.C., right along the National Mall. I'm Jessica Cartaglia in today for Laura Engel. Crowds are already arriving at this historic event. Organizers say more than 200,000 people are expected to attend. The 250-mile race is set to kick off in less than an hour, starting in front of the Capitol building, making its way down Pennsylvania Avenue through the National Mall. News Nation's Libby Dean is live at the National Mall. I cannot imagine how cool this is to see it in person, Libby.
34: Yeah, the show is really already underway here on the National Mall and around this racetrack. We've seen drivers take their circles in the back of pickup trucks. We've seen flyovers from the B-2 bomber. We're expecting more of those in the minutes ahead, but also President Trump's arrival. That's what's coming up. But we did have our first collision out here on the course, but that was just the race cars and rocket ships, because I spoke with the Artemis II commander. Here's some of that. Artemis II Commander has the fastest seat in sports today, and he's so excited. Tell me how excited.
35: I cannot wait. Plus, I get to go with my friend Connor Daly in the nation's capital through the streets of Washington, D.C. This is insane.
36: It's going to be a lot of fun. This track's amazing. Everything's been set up here so well, and it's great to be a part of the NTT IndyCar Series here this weekend in the nation's capital.
34: And we're also anticipating this to get loud out here in the next hour here, because just to give you some numbers, this track is 1.7 miles long. These race car drivers will take 147 laps, and that'll total out to 250 miles traveled. That is, of course, for America's 250th birthday, all in celebration. This is the cap-off of these events that we've seen throughout the summer. We had the July 4th celebration, the UFC event. Now we've got the Grand Prix racing down the streets of D.C. I mean, something that we have never seen before in history, these drivers going past some of the most iconic buildings in our nation's capital. They'll be doing it fast. It'll be loud. And also, I've spoken with a few of them, and they know this is going to be a tough race because it is hot out here. And I even took a lap of my own. Okay, we're out here. This is actually part of the racetrack for this weekend's Grand Prix event. And we're going to get in this Corvette that just pulled up. Rolling! Let's go! Wait, how many miles per hour?
4: About 132.
34: 132 miles per hour in the Corvette.
4: Yeah.
34: In the Corvette. Are we in the white? Yeah, we're in the white.
4: Are you ready?
34: Let's go!
4: Let's go! Let's go!
34: Shark Tank! What was our top speed?
4: 133.
34: Don't go driving that normally.
4: Okay.
34: On the DC roads. That's not allowed. So we're having a lot of fun, and the fans are having a lot of fun, too. There have been thousands of people flocking to the National Mall to see this event. I mean, clinging to the gates to see these cars just whiz by past some of our most iconic monuments in our nation's capital. But we've got some time until this starts, and of course, we're going to be keeping a close eye on the president as he arrives here and more of those flyovers, which are my favorite part, Jessica.
5: Yeah, I would imagine. And you mentioned you went about 130 miles per hour, but typically they're about 180. Can you believe the sound as it goes by, Libby? It's hard to fathom just how loud it is.
34: If you were around me all day today, what you would have heard is me going, meow. That's exactly what the sound is out here, Jessica. And we were on top of the fire truck for some of our live shots earlier today. Sometimes I've got those big headphones on because it's so loud out here. Luckily, since this hasn't gotten underway yet, I didn't have my headphones on for this one. But I mean, I've spoken with spectators out here too who have been talking about just how loud this is. And some of them are not Indy race fans. They're just here because they live in the district and they wanted to come out for this historic event. And they didn't even bring earplugs, so they've been pilfering some of those from the people who were smart enough to bring those out here to the National Mall, Jessica.
5: Yeah, just the concept that it's in Washington, D.C. is hard to believe. Now, Libby, we understand the president is on his way there. Can you tell us, do you know what he's going to be doing exactly with the green flag and welcoming everyone?
34: Yeah, I had my fun around the racetrack. The president is about to have his. He's going to take a lap in the Beast, and then he's going to wave the green flag, and he's also going to take in some of this race as well. I mean, we've got these flyovers, the president here. It is really quite the spectacle out here in downtown D.C., Jessica.
5: All right, Libby Dean, what an awesome assignment. Thank you so much. Well, now to Tuesday's primaries. In less than 48 hours, voters in three states will head to the polls with key races in South Carolina, Oklahoma, and Georgia all on the ballot. In South Carolina, Senator Darlene Graham is running to keep the seat held by her late brother, Lindsey Graham. She has President Trump's endorsement and is facing Republican Congressman Ralph Norman. The president is also weighing in on the Republican primary runoff for governor. Both candidates in that race joining me on News Nation Live today. Here with us now, Oklahoma Attorney General and Republican candidate for the governor in the state, Kendra Drummond. Thank you so much for being with us today. Earlier, I spoke with your opponent, Mike Mazey, and the president's endorsement of him in this race. Take a listen.
6: Here in Oklahoma, it's a big deal because President Donald Trump won all 77 counties three times in a row. And true conservative Republicans understand that my opponent is a liberal rhino.
5: Okay. The president also calling you, in his words, a fake Republican. Okay. Your response to this rhetoric?
7: It is funny. I mean, I have to tell you, during the whole primary season, we hoped that Mike Mazey would be in the runoff with me because he is by far the weakest candidate of all nine. I sued successfully President Biden's administration 17 times and won. I have stood with President Trump in every issue. As a matter of fact, he's had me into the White House twice in the last 4 months, working with Vice President Vance on Medicaid fraud, working with Patel and Blanche on our organized crime task force. So it is laughable. Now, the Oklahoma voters understand that Mike Mazzei paid Roger Stone $75,000 to get access. And when Roger said, hey, if you'll flip on Oklahoma and support a Muslim-owned from United Arab Emirates, aluminum smelter, the president will endorse you. And that's exactly what happened. Oklahomans see through that. I'm ahead in the polls. The momentum is swelling for me, and I anticipate being the nominee for the Republican Party.
5: Oklahoma's Democratic nominee for governor, Cindy Munson, also joined us yesterday. She said that you and your opponents are out of touch with everyday Oklahomans. Here's what she said.
0: We're talking about affordability issues. We're last in the nation for public education. Our healthcare outcomes are at the bottom of the list. Republicans have been in full control for nearly 2 decades. And so I don't know that his endorsement is going to help. I don't know what's going to happen in that runoff. It's been neck and neck this entire time. And whoever ends up out there, good for them. I'm going to stay focused on Oklahomans.
5: All right. So how do you address these concerns? And again, with the rhetoric, like, let's talk about what we're going to be doing, you know, not name calling.
7: Right. Yeah, right. So Oklahomans get it. I've been battle tested over the skies of Baghdad as a fighter pilot. I've been tested in the courtrooms and boardrooms across Oklahoma for 30 years as a litigator and a bank owner and a rancher. And now I've been tested for the last 3.5 years as the most effective, efficient, and precise attorney general in Oklahoma's history. I fight for Oklahomans. State Farm and Allstate are being held accountable by me because they're driving up the cost of affordability of home ownership. I'm also holding accountable Big Pharma and its pharmacy benefit managers, recovering $53 million for Oklahoma's pharmacists. I'm dialed into the needs of Oklahoma. We're driving down the costs of home ownership and Big Pharma. So I'm the fighter for Oklahoma. I put Oklahoma first, not the political elite, not East Coast policymakers, not powerful policy politicians.
5: Former Transportation Secretary Pete Buttigieg was in South Carolina one day after President Trump campaigned for Senator Darlene Graham. She had a rough week last week. Buttigieg calling out the Republican Party.
8: They can't run on their record because the results have been disgraceful. Since Republicans have spent the last 2 years making groceries more expensive with their tariffs, making mortgages more expensive with their deficits, and making gas more expensive with their illegal war, they cannot possibly run on their record.
5: So we're seeing the president throw his support behind candidates in South Carolina and in Oklahoma, but what kind of weight is that really carrying when you hear these types of criticism?
7: Right. I think Oklahoma and I are supportive of President Trump and many of his policies. I do think the majority of Oklahomans would agree that the tariffs are too far, that importing cheap beef only injures Oklahoma's cattlemen, ranchers, and farmers. I stand with Oklahoma. I'm unafraid to disagree with the president when he's wrong, and he's wrong on tariffs. He's wrong on importing cheap beef. But we are fundamentally a conservative state, a traditional base of Republicans over the last 30 years, and I stand with Oklahoma.
5: All right. Anything you'd like to say to voters ahead of Tuesday?
7: Well, I mean, this race is about leadership. I have not flipped and flopped like Mr. Mazzei, who's changed his position on 4 or 5 key issues. I am a leader that, you know, I tell people, you will not agree with me 100% of the time, but you can trust me 100% of the time. I'm unafraid to make hard decisions, putting Oklahoma first.
5: Republican candidate for Oklahoma governor, Gantner Drummond, thanks for your time.
7: Thanks, Jessica.
5: The U.S. and Canada going head-to-head in a feud over tariffs, with neither side ready to back down. The escalation likely to drive up prices here at home across a number of essentials like appliances, dairy, paper. News Nation's Tom Dempsey live from our nation's capital with details. So, Tom, what is the president saying about these tariffs, including hockey equipment? That was a big one. And this new standoff.
1: Yeah, but the consumers and viewers at home could see some impacts from all this, Jessica. Look, this tension between the United States and Canada only seems to be growing worse after Canada decided to implement retaliatory tariffs. And we saw President Trump respond to some of this tension overnight when he posted to Truth Social about these this trade tension, writing on Truth Social, quote, "Canada wants the benefits of being a state without being one. They've also charged our great farmers for many years massive amounts of tariffs. No more." Those comments came after Canadian Prime Minister Mark Carney said Canada would impose tariffs against U.S. goods in retaliation for the U.S. imposing a 50% tariff on $20 billion worth of Canadian items. So to dive into this a little bit more, starting this weekend, the U.S. imposed big 50% tariff rates on items like hockey equipment, alcohol, furniture, cement, and clothing, just to name a few, all from Canada. This hits about 5% of all goods sent over annually to the U.S. from Canada. But on the other side of this, Jessica, starting on September 8th, Canada will impose retaliatory tariffs on things like U.S. steel products, dairy, and agriculture equipment. The Prime Minister accused the U.S. of adding last-minute terms, which led to trade negotiations collapsing earlier this week.
2: In recent days, the United States proposed new terms that were uneconomic, unfair, and undermined the net benefits for Canada and called into question the reliability of any deal. In short, they asked too much and they offered too little.
1: Northern states that border Canada in particular could be hit hard by this trade tension between the two countries. In fact, we saw Maine Senator Susan Collins, a fellow Republican of President Trump, saying that both sides really need to get back to the negotiating table. But Jessica, here's the thing. No talks are planned as of now between Canada and the United States. Jessica?
5: Interesting. Tom, thank you. Well, right now, Tropical Storm Mokhei advancing toward Hawaii's Big Island. This comes just a week after Hurricane Lala touched down, bringing rain and severe wind. The tropical storm is expected to bring more of the same, and mudslides are also a big concern now that the ground is saturated. Governor Josh Green is requesting another emergency declaration from the White House, saying that Hawaii needs federal resources to protect our communities. Forecasters say Mokhei will continue on its westward path near the islands through early Tuesday. In Indiana, more than 25,000 customers are still without power today, a week after deadly flooding slammed the Hoosier state and killed at least seven people. Governor Mike Braun says the cost of damage across the state could top $5 billion. And out west, the fast-spreading Hawk Fire is forcing evacuations across Nevada right across outside of Reno. Right now, more than 10,000 acres are on fire, 0% containment there. Governor Joe Lombardo has declared a state of emergency. And right now, an urgent search is underway for Karen Solomon. She is the Massachusetts woman wanted after her husband was found dead inside of their home. We'll have the latest straight ahead. Plus, Iran's president is calling on officials to support the American Memorandum of Understanding, where peace negotiations could go from here. And humanoid robots breaking records set by real humans in China. This as the U.S. cracks down on the technology. The concern behind this move.
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25: Yes. News Nation Monday. Lindsay Clancy. Mom or murderer? Brian Enton has the latest from inside the courthouse. What's next in the trial gripping the nation? A News Nation special report. Lindsay Clancy. Mom or murderer? Monday, 11:10 Central.
5: All right. President Trump is greeting drivers. He's there somewhere at the Freedom 250 Grand Prix taking place in Washington, D.C. The president is going to do an honorary lap on the track before the main event. It's the first time that the NTT IndyCar Series is taking place in the nation's capital, right on the National Mall. So the concept of this is just incredible. They've been practicing this week. Libby Dean was taking a ride. They were going 130 miles per hour, and they say that they will go about 180 miles per hour. Some 250,000 people could be there. We also spoke with Mario Andretti earlier this week. So just an incredible, incredible day it's going to be. So we will stay on top of this. And as soon as the president shows up on camera, we will bring it to you. Meanwhile, here at News Nation, we are news for all Americans. And we don't forget about stories of Americans in need, which leads us to a News Nation exclusive on a story that we have been covering for more than 3 years. After the 2023 train derailment in East Palestine, Ohio, where five tank cars full of vinyl chloride burned, residents were sick almost immediately with issues like rashes and nosebleeds and respiratory issues. Renowned exposure warnings expert Stephen Petty was hired to come and test residents' soil for toxins and then to analyze all of the other testing being conducted on behalf of attorneys in a class action lawsuit. His test results and analysis, which are the most comprehensive data set to date, have never been released to the public. Our investigative correspondent, Rich McHugh, obtained those results and spoke exclusively with Petty about his findings.
0: Yeah, this is a huge deal. By far one of the most important stories that we have reported from East Palestine since this began. Petty's data paints an alarming picture of the reality here in East Palestine, and this is the first time any of it is coming to light.
2: When they chose to burn five tankers full of vinyl chloride over East Palestine, the black plume of toxins looked biblical. It smothered the region within minutes. Residents were sick almost immediately.
4: My eyes feel like they're going to fall out of my head.
2: The creeks running through town, horribly contaminated. Renowned exposure warnings expert Stephen Petty came to test the soil and water for residents. Petty has testified as an expert witness in over 400 cases.
6: Now the problem by releasing it the way they did is they're going to create an air, soil, and water pollution problem. Guaranteed.
2: The CDC gave residents a sober assessment of the situation.
7: One thing that we can agree on is the exposure happened. It happened. We have symptoms.
2: Petty had been hired by class action attorneys as their testing expert. And when they negotiated a $600 million settlement with Norfolk Southern, they did not release Petty's results, even to their own clients. We have obtained Petty's results, and he agreed to speak with us.
8: Are there carcinogens in the soil in East Palestine?
6: Yes.
8: No doubt about it?
6: No doubt about it.
8: Very high level?
6: Above screening levels, which means you can't walk away from it.
8: So fair for residents to be concerned?
6: Of course.
2: Petty says his testing data and the others he analyzed show they detected dioxins and PAHs, some of the most carcinogenic compounds on the planet, above cancer screening levels set by the EPA, which requires further testing and analysis.
6: Somewhere between 50 and 70% of the data points, whether they be for dioxins or for PAHs, exceeded screening levels.
8: Cancer screening levels?
6: Cancer screening levels. That means that you can't just walk away. You have to do something. You have to do further analysis to see what needs to be done from a remediation standpoint, and you also have to do further analysis to determine what it means for people in that environment. We can't just walk away from those results. There is a problem there.
2: Independent testing expert Scott Smith also came to test on his own. He found elevated levels of dioxins as well.
26: It's astounding in that it was suppressed. 49% of the testing exceeds the EPA cancer screening level. 70% of Stephen Petty's data and analysis shows polycyclic air aromatic hydrocarbons above the EPA cancer screening level. It lines up exactly with my data.
2: Residents we spoke with say that's not what class action attorneys told them.
27: Petty's test results were always really secret. They said it would hurt the case.
28: They told me that in my home, basically that the numbers didn't support the outcome of the $600 million. The numbers weren't bad enough, and if they revealed them to the court, the $600 million may not even go through. Because the contamination levels were not bad enough.
2: Linda Murphy shared a recording with us from that meeting with class counsel.
29: The data is nowhere near as bad as we thought it was going to be when this first happened. It's almost unprovably bad. The chemicals did not persist long enough at quantities that will expose people over the necessary period of time to produce long-term health effects that are associated directly to this exposure.
2: Austin Druckenbrod says he asked his attorney about both Scott Smith and Stephen Petty's test results.
30: And he said they're hacks, and Scott Smith doesn't know what he's talking about, and neither does Stephen Petty. And he said, don't believe them.
2: We've reviewed text messages from his attorney that appear to back up what he's saying.
31: These attorneys told them that the Stephen Petty information would not support the claims. And that is not true.
30: My first impressions when I seen Stephen Petty's results was this is fraudulent, this is concealment, this is manipulation.
2: Instead of sharing Petty's results, class action attorneys enlisted a local toxicologist to film a video that was played for residents.
1: The levels that people were exposed to in the community were so small that we don't expect any kinds of cancers or other health effects to have resulted from those.
6: The multiple people saying there's nothing to see here, but there are no issues, are just flat out either lying or wrong.
31: Arch Carson told everyone that there was, he would expect no cancers as a result of this exposure. No cancers. And there are cancers developing almost every week in East Palestine, and someone dying of cancer almost every month.
2: These residents are among nearly 90 others fighting in court to rescind their participation in the settlement, alleging substantial evidence of fraud, misrepresentation by class counsel, who concealed critical expert findings about health risks while inducing class members to sign personal injury releases in exchange for inadequate personal injury payments. Their motion was denied. They just filed an appeal alleging that class counsel's own expert, Stephen Petty, held opinions materially adverse to the settlement that were not disclosed before opt-in.
27: And they knew darn well.
28: I was duped. I played into their dog and pony show.
30: I believe I was manipulated. I believe there was fraud. And I have a future, and my future is going to rely on proving the bad actors that they were wrong.
2: We have reached out to members of the class council as well as Dr. Chip Carson for comment. None of them have responded. In East Palestine, I'm Rich McHugh for News Nation.
5: Well, a small plane crashing off the Florida coast in Boca Raton on Saturday. The FAA says that the pilot declared an emergency shortly after taking off from Fort Myers en route to the Bahamas. The pilot decided it was safer to land in the water after the landing gear broke. Fortunately, no one was injured. A laptop reportedly catching fire during an American Airlines flight. That plane, originating from Atlanta, landed safely at Dallas-Fort Worth on Friday after there were reports of smoke from a customer's device during the landing. One passenger was given medical attention on site. Iran is vowing to neutralize the economic war with the U.S. as the U.S. prepares to roll out historic sanctions against Iran this week. All of this as the deadline to reach a nuclear deal expires. What to expect as the two sides remain locked in limbo? That's next.
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5: High-stakes deadline with Iran has passed and still no deal. The 60-day window set under the June Memorandum of Understanding with Iran to end the war and reach a nuclear deal expired this week. But Iran's president is calling that agreement the best path forward. At this point, the two sides remain pretty far apart, and tensions are rising again, with Treasury Secretary Scott Bessent expected to announce what he calls the toughest sanctions in history against Iran tomorrow. Tehran is condemning the move and vowing retaliation if the pressure campaign intensifies. Here with us now, National Iranian American Council President Jamal Abdi. Thank you so much for being with us today. Iran's president now says the MOU may be the best way out of this ongoing limbo and these tit-for-tat shots back and forth. What concerns you most about this prolonged standoff?
19: Gosh, the prolonged standoff, I mean, what concerns me is just the impact it's having on, you know, the global economy, the prices that Americans are paying, whether it's for groceries or at the pump, the humanitarian situation in Iran and the region. And what I'm concerned about right now is that instead of extricating ourselves from this, instead of the United States finding that off-ramp so that we can put this bad decision behind us, we're doubling down on these sanctions that are not a new tool. We have been sanctioning Iran for nearly five decades. They have been called maximum pressure or crippling sanctions or whatever name we put on them. It hasn't changed the equation. And so my fear is that this is going to lock us into continuing this war. Right now, economically, very soon it'll go back to fighting and just back and forth. And that in order to remove ourselves, we do need to find a diplomatic off-ramp. And the sanctions are not actually going to bring us closer to that scenario.
5: I was just in the Middle East for 3 weeks, and what they are reporting there is very different from what we are hearing here, where Iran says they're still very much in this fight, but our president insisting Iran wants a deal but isn't ready to agree to the right one. Here's what he said.
20: We're just going to sort of see what happens, and we have total control, as you know, of the border. We have total control. If you look at the blockade, we have total control of that entire region, having to do with the Strait of Hormuz. They would love to make a deal, but they're not ready to make the right deal, in my opinion.
5: All right, so Iran's president saying Iran should end the war now because he says the world sees Iran as the victor and America as increasingly hated. What do you make of that message? Is Iran also looking for an off-ramp?
19: The people, the civilian leadership in Iran that actually has to govern the country is looking at a scenario where the economy has been hammered, the infrastructure has been destroyed, putting the pieces back together is going to be exceptionally difficult. And we know that this war took place against the backdrop of mass public protests. So the domestic situation in Iran is extremely challenging. And so that's why you have people like the president saying, really as a warning more towards the hardline military leadership, that in order for this country to be governable, we need to find a way out of this. The hardline leadership believes that, no, Iran has won leverage through this war. Iran has the U.S. committed to this mistake without a clear way out of it. And so what Iran should do is actually enhance its leverage, make this as difficult for the United States as possible to get a better deal. What I think, though, to your question, yes, I do think that there are actors in the U.S. and in Iran who want to put this war behind them and try to find a way out. And the question is there a diplomatic off-ramp? Has the United States put forward a proposal that the Iranians actually believe will be honored? Have the Iranians come to grips with some sort of a scenario where they don't maintain total control of the Strait of Hormuz?

0: The concern is, and I think, I mean, obviously this goes both ways. The rhetoric coming from Iran is not any more helpful half the time.
1: Sure.
0: But neither side trusts one another, and the barrier to actually getting a deal is this belief that the other side is just going to use any reduction in fighting or economic pressure to restock and rebuild so that the fighting can continue once again. So rhetoric makes it even more difficult because the other side believes what we're saying. And when Trump is making these threats or when Iran is making threats, what they don't believe is when we say we want to make a deal and we're actually going to agree to the terms. And the rhetoric is not helping us close that gap.
1: Sure. And as you mentioned, good, great point on both sides. National Iranian American Council President Jamal Abdi, appreciate your time. Thank you so much.
0: My pleasure.
1: An earthquake rattling parts of eastern Japan and the Tokyo area early this morning, injuring more than 30 people. Japan's meteorological agency listing it as a 5.9 magnitude quake, noting no danger of a tsunami, fortunately, following this event. The incident did cause several delays on trains around Tokyo and the surrounding regions. A judge is weighing in on whether or not Carmelo Anthony, he's the 19-year-old convicted of stabbing a fellow student at a high school track meet, will face a retrial. News Nation's Marcus Espinoza is standing by with new details after the break.
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3: The president moves to boost beef imports. Will it bring down prices for American consumers? I'm Mike Vaccaro, News Nation Washington Bureau Chief. President Trump announcing on Truth Social, for the next 90 days, the United States will allow up to 300,000 metric tons of product for ground beef to be imported with no out-of-quota tariff. The president says the deal will, quote, substantially lower the price to consumers. The move comes as shoppers see record high prices, including an over 50-cent jump for

0: ground beef since last August. All told, prices are up 25% since President Trump returned to the White House. The cattle industry is facing challenges, drought and high prices for feed and diesel fuel among them, adding to ranchers' woes, a 75-year low in the number of cattle in the U.S. Some ranchers oppose allowing more foreign beef into the U.S., the National Cattlemen's Beef Association saying in a statement they are, quote, disappointed, adding, flooding the market with government-subsidized below-market beef is not the way to build the American cattle herd. I'm Mike Vaccaro, and this is the News Nation Political Minute.
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4: Yeah, that's right. The decision by the Kaufman County District Judge to deny Carmelo Anthony a retrial is a major setback for Anthony, but his team promises that this fight isn't over. The 19-year-old Anthony was sent to prison for 35 years after being found guilty of stabbing and killing fellow student Austin Metcalf at a track meet in Frisco, Texas in April of last year. Anthony almost immediately hired a new defense team who sought a retrial on the grounds that character evidence on both the victim and suspect were withheld from the trial based on, quote, gentleman's agreement that was not recorded. After a two-day hearing this past week, the district judge ruled that there was not sufficient reason to retry the case, the district attorney releasing a statement on the decision that the jury's guilty verdict stands. It has been reported that Anthony's defense team is not out of the fight yet, and that they would appeal that decision, Jessica.
5: And Marcus, let's turn now to the search in Massachusetts for Karen Solomon. A warrant has now been issued for her in the death of her husband, who was a local police officer in Worcester. So what can you tell us about what's unfolding with that case?
4: Well, Jessica, there are so many questions top of mind here. Where is Karen Solomon? That is the question right now for police in Worcester County, Massachusetts. Authorities have been searching for Karen Solomon for nearly a week now. She's been missing since her husband was found dead in their home on Tuesday. The 58-year-old Karen Solomon was last seen on a neighborhood doorbell camera walking away from her home just minutes before her husband was found dead of a fatal injury from a sharp object that has not been revealed by police. This search hitting home for the police department as victim Kurt Solomon had spent 31 years as a patrolman on the force. A warrant was put out Wednesday for Karen Solomon's arrest on charges of assault and battery with a dangerous weapon. No motive has been revealed by authorities, but the body of Kurt Solomon was found after police were responding to a call early Tuesday morning due to a domestic incident.
6: It is a horrible, difficult situation, and they're all trying to get through it. They're working hard. And it's, as the chief said, it's not easy. There are a lot of people hurt right now. The search will go on. As the chief said, no one's going to stop until we find Karen Solomon.
4: In that very same press conference, police said that she could be and should be considered armed and dangerous.
5: Jessica. All right. Marcus Espinosa, thank you. Well, you don't want to miss this tomorrow night. News Nation's Brian Enten will take a deep dive into the Lindsay Clancy case, also in Massachusetts. This with a special report, Mom or Murderer. You can catch it right here on News Nation tomorrow at 11 o'clock Eastern and 10 Central. And now to Indiana, where 20,000 customers still without power today. This comes after those deadly floods devastated the Hoosier State. News Nation Live anchor Alicia Nieves here with what's coming up at the top of the hour in her show. Hi.
7: Hi. So we're definitely focusing on Indiana. You know, we've been covering this story for the last 2 weeks, and we're going to continue to focus on it until things are better there, because residents there just cannot seem to catch a break, Jessica. I mean, frustration is mounting for tens of thousands of them who say they're just in survival mode at this point after these storms. At the height of the storms, you're talking more than 370,000 customers had no electricity. So on our show, we're going to be speaking to two residents who are still dealing with these power outages. We're also talking to Noblesville Mayor Chris Jensen. He was on our show last week. He's going to give us an update on what local government there is doing to try and get things back up and running. Plus, of course, we are going to look ahead to Tuesday primary races, those runoffs in Georgia, Oklahoma, South Carolina, with the focus on how strong President Trump's influence will hold after he endorsed Lindsey Graham over Congressman Ralph Norman in South Carolina. And of course, this on the backdrop of Democrats gaining momentum in Texas, a deep red state ahead of the midterms. We'll be speaking to Texas State Senator and Democratic nominee for Attorney General Nathan Johnson. We're also talking, and we always do this on our show, the economy, because it's really one of the biggest issues ahead of the midterms. It's something that Republicans and Democrats are going to have to continue to address. So with affordability top of mind for voters, we're going to be digging into that with political expert Stephen Olicara and then economist E.J. Antony. Of course, something else we also do on our show is we have a market week ahead, a look at what people can kind of look out for in the stock market, economic data to keep them one step ahead of everyone else.
5: Sure. And then you've got the Canadian tariffs and that back
7: all
5: and
7: of
5: forth.
7: That factoring it in.
5: But I'm so glad that we're staying on top of this Indiana story, because for all of those homeowners who still don't have power, it is just unbelievable at this point.
7: Yeah, of course. And that's one thing I love that we do here at News Nation. We follow the story until people have their answers.
5: Yeah, absolutely. Alicia, good to see you. Thank you. Have a great show.
7: Thank you.
5: All right, we'll see you in just a few minutes. Alicia's show starts at the top of the hour. Vice President Vance heading to Maine ahead of the midterm elections. Details on that and the other stories that you will want to be on the lookout for in the week ahead.
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5: Pope Leo is making one of his strongest appeals yet against war and polarization, urging believers to choose peace and friendship in an increasingly divided world. He delivered his remarks to thousands during a visit to San Marino. That's a tiny country surrounded by Italy with two heads of state to keep too much power from resting with just one person. The Pope says that sets a great example for good politics aimed toward caring for the people. The Pope urged leaders to put the common good ahead of self-interest and praised young Catholics as a sign of hope. It is a busy week ahead, and News Nation is following all of the top stories. On Monday, Vice President J.D. Vance is set to visit Maine as the midterms heat up. He's expected to deliver remarks at a manufacturing facility. Then on Tuesday, voters in three states will head to the polls with key races in South Carolina, Oklahoma, and Georgia all on the ballot. In South Carolina, Senator Darlene Graham is running to keep the seat held by her brother, late Senator Lindsey Graham. She has President Trump's endorsement and is facing Republican Congressman Ralph Norman. The president is also weighing in on the Republican Oklahoma primary runoff for governor. And then on Wednesday in California, a preliminary hearing set for the man arrested on suspicion of carrying a concealed firearm and other prohibited items at Trump National Golf Club in Rancho Palos Verdes days before the president's planned visit to the club. And some U.S. Open news for you. The goat herself joining forces with a younger partner for mixed doubles. Serena Williams partnering with Carlos Alcaraz, the 23-time Grand Slam winner and six-time U.S. Open winner, announced her return to tennis back in June, earning a wild card entry to Wimbledon, but didn't make it past the first round. Spain's Alcaraz won the U.S. Open last year, but has pulled out of recent tournaments because of a wrist injury. They will have some serious competition this year. Women's number one and defending champ Aryna Sabalenka, my dad's favorite, pairing up with 24-time Grand Slam winner and fellow Serb Novak Djokovic. Well, it was a show of robotic force in China this weekend as humanoid robots competed in the World Humanoid Robot Games. It's kind of like the Olympics, but for robots. So picture that. More than 2,000 bots competed, breaking records like Olympian Usain Bolt's 100-meter sprint world record. The games come as the U.S. announced a ban on new foreign-made humanoid robots, citing some national security concerns. And a lunar event that you do not want to miss, a near-total eclipse. Americans are expected to have some of the best views for Thursday's event, where Earth's shadow will cover 96% of the moon's surface. It will be visible here in North America. We'll have the best view. Europe, Africa, the Middle East, this comes just after residents there had the best view earlier. So it kind of makes that rotation. Eclipses come in pairs. So now it's our turn. So now we're just hoping for some clear skies. More to come up with Alicia Nieves right after this.
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30: Elect Senator Darlene Graham to fight for South Carolina and to always put America first. She only knows how to put America first.
5: President Trump rallying crowds in South Carolina for interim Senator Darlene Graham, the sister of the late Senator Lindsey Graham. This happening ahead of a runoff election on Tuesday, where she hopes to win a chance to run for her brother's seat in November. But her opponent, Congressman Ralph Norman, coming out swinging, saying Graham is, quote, the establishment candidate, and that even without Trump's support, he is the conservative leader that voters want. So will Norman's experience be enough to beat President Trump's endorsement power? We're going to find out in about 48 hours from now, but we're also watching key elections in states like Oklahoma and Georgia. Monitoring this as well, a trade war heating up, Canada now retaliating against President Trump's 50% tariff on Canadian goods.
31: America has changed. We were not prepared to compromise Canada's sovereignty or to undermine our key industries.
5: Texas Democratic nominee for Attorney General Nathan Johnson is standing by with his take on this tariff fight and the momentum the Democrats are seeing in the very red Lone Star State. And then later, political analyst Stephen Olikara gives us his take on what primary elections are saying about the next balance of power that we could see in Congress. We also have Heritage Foundation Chief Economist E.J. Antony here for a health check on the overall state of the economy and the role that affordability concerns are going to play at the ballot box. And of course, News Nation is not forgetting what has happened in Indiana, where tens of thousands of people are still without power 2 weeks after floods devastated the state.
32: It's been absolutely horrible. We don't have service in this area at all whatsoever. At night, the streets, the roads, everything is pitch black.
5: We are speaking to the mayor of Noblesville, Indiana, on when the Hoosier State could get some relief.
8: Good afternoon, everyone. I'm Alicia Nieves here in New York. It's 1 o'clock on the East Coast, and this is News Nation Live. Our team is bringing you the latest on all of our top stories. We got Marcus Espinosa with an update on the convicted killer, Carmelo Anthony, his efforts to get a retrial in a case that has gripped the nation. But we're going to begin with Tom Dempsey in the nation's capital with more on this tariff battle between the U.S. and Canada. Tom, Canadian Prime Minister Mark Carney is going toe-to-toe with President Trump here. I was just speaking yesterday to Steve Moore, his former economic advisor, who says this back and forth really could be trouble for American consumers. What is the president saying about these new tariffs and this standoff?
9: Hey, Alicia. Good afternoon from Washington, D.C. Yeah, this friction between the United States and Canada only seems to be growing right now, with each side blaming the other for the need to impose tariffs that are affecting billions of dollars in goods that come over the border and are sold in small businesses and stores. And just overnight, we saw President Trump post about this trade tension with Canada, writing on Truth Social, quote, "Canada wants the benefits of being a state without being one. They have also charged our great farmers for many years massive amounts of tariffs. No more." Those comments from the president came after Canadian Prime Minister Mark Carney said Canada would impose tariffs against U.S. goods in retaliation for the U.S. imposing a 50% tariff on $20 billion worth of Canadian items. So to dive into this a little bit more, starting this weekend, the U.S. imposed big 50% tariff rates on items like hockey equipment, alcohol, furniture, cement, and clothing, to name a few, all from Canada. This hits about 5% of all goods sent over annually to the U.S. from Canada. But on the other side of this, Alicia, starting on September 8th, Canada will impose retaliatory tariffs on things like U.S. steel products, dairy, and agriculture equipment. The prime minister accused the U.S. of adding last-minute terms, which led to trade negotiations collapsing earlier this week.
13: In recent days, the United States proposed new terms that were uneconomic, unfair, and undermined the net benefits for Canada and called into question the reliability of any deal. In short, they asked too much and they offered too little.
9: Northern states that border Canada could especially be impacted by this trade tension with Canada. In fact, we heard from Maine Senator Susan Collins, a fellow Republican of President Donald Trump, who said that, both sides should come back together on the negotiating table. But as of now, Alicia, no talks are scheduled between Canada and the United States.
8: I know you'll continue to follow this for us. Tom Dempsey in our nation's capital, thank you so much. I want to welcome Texas Democratic nominee for Attorney General and State Senator Nathan Johnson. Nathan, let me get your take on what we're seeing happen here with these tariffs. President Trump has said that tariffs give America leverage, that in the long term, it could lead to the growth in our GDP, even bring back a manufacturing boom in this country. But now we're seeing this, our closest trading partner, Canada, retaliating with its own tariff, matching dollar for dollar. What are your thoughts on Canada's retaliation here and how this standoff could end up costing consumers in the end?
14: I think it's hugely consequential, Alicia, especially in a state like Texas. Canada is our second leading trading partner. We do $75 billion in bilateral trade between Texas and Canada. I was in Mexico City 2 years ago, October 2024, right before the election, and it was political leaders and trade leaders concerned about what might happen with the Trump presidency, and everything they feared has come to pass. This is just the latest bit of poison. And I think, Alicia, it's going to have huge electoral consequences. The oil and gas industry is vital to Texas, and for a long time, they thought their enemy was ESG. It's looking like it's DJT. And as for the attorney general's race, it's also very important because the last round of Trump tariffs, you realize, got bumped down, knocked down in court by Democratic attorneys general. I'm concerned that Republican attorneys general won't stand up for the state of Texas, will not challenge the Trump administration's illegal application of tariffs. I don't know if he's going to get around the law this time, but it's something I hope all the attorneys general look at. It's really important in Texas.
8: Yeah, to your point there, those IEPA tariffs were pulled back and the government is now paying back all the revenue that was generated from that. There's likely to be challenges even on these tariffs being imposed. One thing we are seeing with this concern that Americans have on the impact to their wallets over the last, year and a half, and really over the last decade, all that they've been pinched financially when it comes to inflation, is that Democrats are now gaining momentum going into midterms. Your home state of Texas is making some serious strides in the polls. You got Democrats Democratic nominee James Tallarico polling ahead of the Trump-backed candidate Ken Paxton in the Senate race. That's according to our DDHQ polling. While Democratic nominee for governor Gina Hinojosa is gaining ground on incumbent Republican Governor Greg Abbott, your race, you are basically neck and neck with your opponent. What are Texas Democrats doing

0: to win over voters in this deeply red state?
1: I love this story. I mean, I think because Democrats are taking our economy seriously, we are looking what's happened. The Republicans have really been on an ideological agenda, and it worked for a while. But at this point, people are looking around and there's a data center in their backyard. They've just lost their job, or their kid can't get a job, and a box of cereal's $8. They're feeling very anxious. And the Republican Party that has controlled Texas for so long has just fallen deaf. And I think Democrats are finally coming around and really meeting voters right where they are. Take my race in particular, the misuse of office that I think people are tired of. I think that the Republican machine has been using the Texas Office of Attorney General as their own private law firm. And don't take my word for it. Adam Piper, the executive director of the Republican Attorneys General Association of this country, said that the Texas Office of Attorney General is the largest legal power for the conservative movement. Well, that's not what it's supposed to be, and it's not helping anybody at the grocery store, and that is essentially corruption. They're using private or public dollars for private purposes, and Democrats are really focusing on the public interest and using public power for public purposes, not for private purposes.
0: Let me ask you this before I get to data centers, which is something I definitely want to touch on with you. We have seen in prior elections Democrats poll really close, seeming like they're going to beat the Republican incumbent or the Republican party in certain races, and then not quite cross the finish line there. What's different potentially now, and how concerned are you about a repeat of that?
1: Oh, I'm very concerned about it. And if you know, there's only two ways to run, scared and unopposed, and nobody here is unopposed. And we have lost in the past and gotten close in the past. What's different this cycle, for one thing, just empirical observation. If you look at actual elections in Texas for the last 6 months, the MAGA candidate in municipal elections like mayors, city councils, county judges, school boards, the MAGA candidate is losing every single time, every single time. I do think MAGA's in free fall. The Republican Party here is so closely tied to Donald Trump that the policies that are giving Republicans concern and getting Democrats to turn out are going to have much more of an effect here than they did even in 2018 when things weren't quite as scary as they are now. So there's a much stronger tailwind and a much stronger Democratic slate across the board. The Republican slate, on the other hand, is honestly the weakest they've ever fielded. And I'm not trying to be petty here. It's just observable. Yeah.
0: Well, we'll see for sure November 3rd. I do want to ask you about data centers because they are quickly becoming a notable issue on the minds of voters this election season, particularly in your state of Texas. Texas Republican Beth Van Dune weighing in on the Hill Sunday just a little while ago on what Texas should be doing to address approvals for newer data centers. This is what was said. Take a listen.
2: We need to allow the local mayors, the local council members who are closest to the people that they live with to look at these cases. If you've got some data centers now that they are really taking off and are starting to be built in large scale, we need to make sure the good actors are the ones who are having their permits approved.
0: Your reaction to her comments there, as data centers do seem to be hitting a nerve for voters that are heading to the ballot box in your state.
1: I think she's right, and I think it's coming at the last possible minute when they realize that they've screwed this up. The Republican Party in Texas has been begging data centers to come here for a very long time and making it super easy to come here. The Republican Party has been squashing local control in every conceivable way, and now suddenly they invite it because they're behind the eight ball on this particular issue. They're correct. We are all correct that we need to have more local involvement in the siting and the regulation and the offsets and all the requirements to make sure that data centers don't ruin life here in Texas, that to the extent they can, they make it better. But this is too little too late for most voters because they feel betrayed and left out of this conversation.
0: All right, we're going to have to leave it there, but really appreciate your time and your perspective. Good luck on your race come November 3rd. Democratic Texas Attorney General nominee and State Senator Nathan Johnson, appreciate your time this Sunday.
1: I appreciate being here.
0: Of course. And for some thoughts on the other side, I want to welcome conservative commentator and former Trump campaign surrogate, Scotty Nell Hughes. Let me get your thoughts, Scotty, on Nathan's perspective there on the momentum that Democrats are building, particularly in the deep red state of Texas.
3: Well, I give him a lot of credit for his optimism. That's exactly what you want a Democrat candidate to have so close to his election. But let me just point out what the Republicans have that the Democrats don't. I think the mistake that most of my colleagues on the Republican side are making right now is they're not pointing out that the GOP actually has their act together, that while we're sitting here and we're still debating in primaries and runoffs, different candidate versus candidate, they're still Republican, and they're all talking about Trump's agenda, the same items that President Trump is talking about. That is exactly

0: Opposite of what the Democrats right now, who are still trying to figure out what ideology are they going to be in this primary season. Are they going to sit there and identify as extreme socialist? Are they going to be moderate? They don't know what they're running on. Where Republicans, while we might not necessarily agree 100% on the candidates, because that's what we're supposed to do in a primary season, they do agree on where the Republican Party stands and what issues are important to us. That's something that the Democrats have yet to show.
1: Let me ask you this, something that Republicans are having to address this campaign season heading up to the midterms, affordability. By almost all accounts, it's really what is on the ballot come November. The economy is something that's going to be impacted by, you know, this latest news in the last 24 hours, these retaliatory tariffs that Canada is going to be imposing starting September 8th. You're talking less than 3 months to midterms. Why do you think the White House is taking this risk, seeing that consumers could be paying more for, I mean, things like beer come football season, but even across the board, a wide variety of products after already dealing with inflation pressures over the last year? Is that concerning heading into midterms that that's another thing Republicans are going to have to address?
0: Well, if you're sitting here as a Democrat, you're sitting here salivating over the thought of higher prices for the American people, which is, I think, very sad and very desperate. I think what President Donald Trump is doing is he is playing the long-term game. He's not playing this just for politics and for his own, to save his own hide in the midterms and make sure that his people get elected. He's doing this for the American people. He does believe that for so long, Canadians and Canada businesses have been taking advantage of American workers and the American consumers. So therefore, he's doing everything he can to try to equal it and to try to make sure that in the long term that the American worker and the American people do succeed in that, and they are much more successful.
1: Is that message, though, connecting to the voters? Because I do understand, listen, as somebody who focuses on the economy and really can understand the long term picture the president is trying to present in terms of, you know, manufacturing boom, elevating GDP once we get a balance of our exports and imports. I just wonder, and I'm curious, is that a big risk right now, given how neck and neck some of these races seem to be?
0: Absolutely. It's a big risk, but it shows that Donald Trump doesn't care about politics. He actually cares about the American family first rather than the politician. That's what he's always said. And yes, while we definitely went into this with a major trade war, we have seen long-term gains for the American people and the American worker at this stage. So I do think that it's very important that, yes, at this point you're going, okay, what price is going to go up? He is going to have to counter that, though, with issues he can't control and prices here in the United States. Gas prices are going to have to continue to come down, which means putting more of a focus on domestic issues necessary than his international wartime policy. Those are the things right there that speak to the American people. So if he can alleviate prices at the gas pump, then people will go, okay, I see what you're trying to do here, President Trump, and therefore why I think you need to succeed.
1: Yeah, we'll continue to follow if he's able to do that. You know, gas prices have come down a bit from their highs, but they're still up about a dollar. I think all of us know that when we go to the pump. Let me ask you about this. Former Transportation Secretary Pete Buttigieg was in South Carolina one day after President Trump campaigned for Senator Darlene Graham. Buttigieg calling out the Republican Party, saying this. Take a listen.
2: They can't run on their record because the results have been disgraceful. Since Republicans have spent the last 2 years making groceries more expensive with their tariffs, making mortgages more expensive with their deficits, and making gas more expensive with their illegal war, they cannot possibly run on their record.
1: What's your response to that criticism there?
0: That's hilarious and factually not true. Our prices, while they are higher than what we were hoping they'd be, they're still gratefully lower than what they were underneath Pete Buttigieg's and his issues that happened when he was actually in control of the party. Let me just point out, this is Democrats are going to try to lobby these sort of talking points, but the facts still remain on the Republican side. Sure, we wish the economy could be better, but he's still fighting some of the issues that remained over the Biden administration and Pete Buttigieg's his expansion. Let me just point out, in South Carolina, there's no doubt that is a red state where the majority of these primaries are happening on this Tuesday, Oklahoma, South Carolina. They're still going to end with a Republican in office. Why? Because Republican policies are working or beating the Democrats. So they can throw out these easy talking points, but the facts still remain that the American people would rather have a Republican in office serving them than a Democrat.
1: As I said, with the nominee for attorney general, we'll have to see November 3rd, which is coming pretty close, just 70 plus days away. Conservative commentator, former Trump campaign surrogate, Scotty Nell Hughes, appreciate your perspective and your time.
0: Thank you.
1: Of course. All right, President Trump vowing to hit Iran where it hurts, their wallets. Will it be enough, though, to force Tehran to the negotiation table? And thousands in Indiana are still without power. A week after deadly flooding ravaged the state, we have a Noblesville, Indiana mayor up next on when the Hoosier state could finally get some relief.

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17: And now to a story we continue to follow. Indiana, where utility crews are headed to the northwestern part of the state in an effort to accelerate restoration work. Tens of thousands of people are still without power, and some were talking for nearly 2 weeks after that deadly storm ripped through the state, causing

0: historic flooding. Now frustrated residents are taking the power company to court. Here with us now is Noblesville, Indiana Mayor Chris Jensen. We spoke about a week ago, right after this flooding happened. Just give us an update on, you know, the power situation and how residents are doing 2 weeks out.
1: Yeah, thanks. Thanks for having me from my mobile office the past 9 days, which has been this car as I've traveled all over the city. As you can imagine, you know, this has been a devastating situation for us. The largest flood we've seen in 113 years. Obviously, right away, we were focused on making sure folks are safe. We were evacuating about 170 individuals from their homes. And then we quickly pivoted to cleanup. There are folks around the state still without power. Luckily for us in Noblesville, we are mostly power on, but still about 15 families that are needing our assistance with shelter. Many, many more are seeking shelter with family and friends. Governor Braun submitted the application on Thursday evening for federal aid. We are hopeful and we need the federal government to step up quickly. Every day that goes by is a day that we need to focus more and more on our residents and keeping them safe and helping them get back on their feet.
0: Yeah, I'm so grateful that people in your community, for the most part, have power. You know, I'm somebody who lived in Florida for several years, went through several hurricanes. I was without power at one point for 5 days, and that was a lot. Thinking of residents without power for 2 weeks in the thick of summer amid trying to rebuild is pretty frustrating. I mentioned a moment ago, residents, some in the state are taking the power company to court. What have you heard about that? And what does that say about just that level of frustration that people are dealing with right now?
1: Well, to your point, it speaks to the frustration here, and we need our private partners, we need our power companies to be all hands on deck alongside us government leaders that are pushing day in and day out to get that support. You're right, the heat of the summer is adding insult to injury right now. We're focused heavily, too, on making sure that we're treating with larvicide for mosquitoes and bugs with standing water. There's a lot of, yeah. You know, no pun intended, but downstream effects to this that we're going to have to continue to push on, and we need our private partners, and quite frankly, we need the federal government to step up quickly to get boots on the ground to help us out.
0: To that point, how's the recovery and rebuilding process coming? What has the federal government done so far to help your community and other communities throughout the state?
1: Yeah, you know, President Trump launched a first tranche of dollars about 9 days ago. But quite frankly, it was about $5 million for the state. I can tell you by Thursday night, after our calculations, we're already just in Noblesville, Indiana, the ninth largest city in the state. We're looking at about $13 million of damage.
0: Wow.
1: And that was after 5 or 6 days. That number is going to go up. So we need more federal support. We need that disaster declaration. We need boots on the ground. We need people alongside our residents to help them clean up and rebuild.
0: As you wait for that additional support to help rebuild, I am just curious if you can speak about your community, how residents have come together in the last 2 weeks since this flooding.
1: Unbelievable. You know, we have a nonprofit called Serve Village here in Noblesville that we asked day one on Thursday. I made a call and said, could you help go corral volunteers? And they had 1,400 folks sign up in 24 hours wow. to help. We've had hundreds of folks every day, boots on the ground, helping neighbors. The community support is unbelievable. The food donated, water donated, shelter donated. It's been whatever people need. We're here for them. But now, again, we need to make sure we're helping small businesses in our community. And that's where the federal government's going to come in really handily with the SBA. We need them to come alongside us, too. But the community is exactly what I thought America's hometown would do. And it was to step up and say, put me in, coach. How can I help?
0: Yeah, it always amazes and inspires me how people who have lost so much in these moments are willing to give sometimes what they don't even have, but they're just willing to give to help their fellow neighbor, you know, fellow resident. Let me just ask you a quick update, if you have any, on the latest fatalities in the flooding and anything people can do around the country to help you and your community.
1: Yeah, you know, statewide, there's about 7 lives lost, which is 7 too many, right?
0: Yeah.
1: We're fortunate in Hamilton County and Noblesville to not have any lives lost, but that doesn't take away the damage that folks are facing.
0: No.
1: Folks are looking to help. 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It is hot. If they don't have power, make sure they have water. And if not, quite frankly, reach out to us. I give out my personal cell phone all the time, 317-509-3134. Call me. If you need water, we'll get it to you. I was delivering crowbars yesterday.
0: Wow.
1: Whatever it takes, folks are stepping up. That's quite frankly the Hoosier way.
0: Yeah, well, we appreciate you coming to us and giving us an update and keep us posted on the recovery efforts there. We know it's a lot. You're talking millions of dollars, people who have lost most, if not everything. Noblesville, Indiana Mayor Chris Jensen, appreciate your time in your mobile office with us again. Thank you.
1: Thanks for helping spread the word. Have a great Sunday.
0: Of course, you too. All right, right now we're also watching and monitoring this tropical storm Mokay advancing toward Hawaii's Big Island. This comes just a week after Hurricane Lala touched down, bringing rain and severe winds. The tropical storm is expected to bring more of the same, including mudslides and continued concerns around power outages stemming from last week's storm. Governor Josh Green is requesting an emergency declaration from the White House saying Hawaii needs, quote, federal resources to protect our communities. Now, forecasters say Mokay will continue on its westward path near the islands through early Tuesday. And over west to Nevada, where Governor Joe Lombardo has declared a state of emergency in Washoe County as firefighters battle a growing Hawk fire burning northwest of Reno. The fire started on Saturday, then grew more than 10,000 acres. It's currently 0% contained. We'll keep monitoring this fire and bring you updates as they come into our newsroom. And we're watching this. Is a peace deal between the U.S. and Iran in the near future? One Middle East neighbor is working on brokering a deal. We're going to speak with retired United States Marine Corps Colonel Mark Kansian. If a deal may happen, stay with us.
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16: 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We're just going to sort of see what happens. And we have total control, as you know, of the border. We have total control. If you look at the blockade, we have total control of that entire region having to do with the Strait of Hormuz. They would love to make a deal, but they're not ready to make the right deal, in my opinion.
0: The deadline for the memorandum of understanding between the U.S. and Iran to end the conflict has passed and no deal was reached. Now, Pakistan's army chief is reportedly visiting Tehran tomorrow in an effort to try to get a peace deal back in place. It could come as President Trump is set to hit Iran with crushing economic sanctions, as he says, never seen before. And he says it would be an economic D-Day for Iran. Treasury Secretary Scott Bessent set to announce details on those sanctions on Iran tomorrow in a press conference. Here with us now is retired United States Marine Corps Colonel and Center for Strategic and International Studies Senior Advisor for International Security Program, Mark Kansian. Colonel, what do you make of these reports that Pakistan's Army Chief is visiting Tehran tomorrow in hopes to get another peace deal back in place between the U.S. and Iran?
17: Well, it's very helpful what Pakistan has been doing. They've bent over backwards to get the two parties together. They hosted a summit. They've been helpful in this process. Unfortunately, the two sides are very far apart. You heard what President Trump said. The Iranians have been threatening additional actions. The two sides have settled into a long-term war of economic attrition. Yeah. U.S. squeezing Iran, Iran squeezing the world economy. Longer term, there might be some hope, but short term, no.
0: Let me get your thoughts on this. Florida Republican Senator Rick Scott had this to say about the conflict in Iran. Take a listen.
18: I think he's going to have to. I mean, here's a president that doesn't like war. None of us do. Here's a president that doesn't want to put troops in harm's way. None of us do. And so he's given diplomacy a chance. Iran has walked away from it. So, he at some point, he will not have a choice but to do more to destroy their ability to produce weapons.
0: Based on what the senator said there, do you see this conflict dragging on indefinitely, or do you see a scenario where a peace deal is actually made and it's finalized and comes to fruition?
17: Well, you have to keep in mind that this conflict is going to end with some sort of negotiations. Things that can't go on forever don't. The problem is that that might be long term. That's why it's helpful to have the Pakistanis as intermediary when one side or the other is ready to negotiate and compromise. We'll have the ability there. The president appears to be settled in for the long term, going way past the midterms in this economic war of attrition. So I don't see military action in the near term.
0: It's interesting because a peace deal between the U.S. and Iran, that was almost brokered by Pakistan originally. How much sway does Pakistan's army chief now have in trying to bring this conflict to an end now?
17: He doesn't have a lot of sway personally, but what he can do is go between the two parties and see if there's some common space, some flexibility. And Pakistan's been doing that consistently. This is probably not the last visit. Sooner or later, they'll be able to make some progress.
0: Let me ask you about these economic sanctions and this new strategy of really full-on economic warfare. We know Treasury Secretary Scott Bessent is going to announce tomorrow these crushing economic sanctions, as the president puts it, that Iran's going to have to deal with. Iran's already experienced quite a bit of a crushing blow economically, right? You got food inflation up 128%. There are the long lines at gas stations that people in that country are dealing with. How do you think these new rounds of sanctions will impact Iran, which is already reeling economically?
17: Well, as you know, Iran has already been under sanctions for decades.
0: They've
17: learned to live with that and have shown that they're willing to endure a great sacrifice. What we may see is what are called secondary sanctions. That is, if a country has companies that are working with Iran, then we will put sanctions on that country. The problem is the big country here is China. And the United States has many issues with China. This probably isn't the top one. And if we did something against China, they will certainly retaliate. So it would spread. It would raise even more economic problems. So a good theory, but it's going to be very hard to implement.
0: Do you have any concern that these economic sanctions that we

0: I've seen those attacks in the Red Sea and those alternate routes around the Strait of Hormuz be something that Iran seems to be targeting to continue to have some sort of economic leverage, not only on the U.S., but the rest of the world. Retired United States Marine Corps Colonel and Center for Strategic and International Studies Senior Advisor for International Security Program, Mark Kansian, always glad to have you on. Thank you.
1: Thanks for having me on the program.
0: Of course. All right, Pope Leo making one of his strongest appeals yet against war and polarization, urging believers to choose peace, conversation, and friendship in an increasingly divided world. He delivered his remarks to thousands during his visit to San Marino, a tiny country completely surrounded by Italy with two heads of state. Now, Leo urged leaders to put the common good ahead of the self-interest and praised young Catholics as a sign of hope. All right, let's take a live look of the President of the United States and First Lady Melania Trump attending the Freedom 250 Grand Prix in Washington, D.C. for the first time. IndyCar races are happening throughout our nation's capital. Stay with us.
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1: The president moves to boost beef imports. Will it bring down prices for American consumers? I'm Mike Vaccaro, News Nation Washington Bureau Chief. President Trump announcing on Truth Social, for the next 90 days, the United States will allow up to 300,000 metric tons of product for ground beef to be imported with no out-of-quota tariff. The president says that

0: deal will, quote, substantially lower the price to consumers. The move comes as shoppers see record-high prices, including an over 50-cent jump for ground beef since last August. All told, prices are up 25% since President Trump returned to the White House. The cattle industry is facing challenges, drought and high prices for feed and diesel fuel among them, adding to ranchers' woes, a 75-year low in the number of cattle in the U.S. Some ranchers oppose allowing more foreign beef into the U.S., the National Cattlemen's Beef Association saying in a statement they are, quote, disappointed, adding, flooding the market with government-subsidized below-market beef is not the way to build the American cattle herd. I'm Mike Vaccaro, and this is the News Nation Political Minute.
1: Yeah, but the calendar gets busy fast. Tuesday, we get a new read on consumer confidence with some earnings reports, starting with Dick's Sporting Goods reporting before the bell, then Intuit and Zoom after the bell. But Wednesday, that's really going to be the day that you and Wall Street may want to circle in red, because microchip maker NVIDIA reporting after the bell, with Wall Street expecting revenue about $92 billion, up a stunning 97% from a year ago. And here's why this matters. AI earnings are really important, as many economists cite it as part of the reason why the economy has been so resilient. So before NVIDIA even gets its turn, we got to note that investors are going to get the Fed's favorite gauge for inflation, the PCE price index, plus an update look at the second quarter economic growth. Then Thursday, the focus is going to shift to your wallet and what people are spending or pulling back on. We'll get earnings from Best Buy, Dollar General, Dollar Tree. Those retail earnings are going to be important. Also, Gap and Ulta, those will report after the bell. And the Fed is going to be at Jackson Hole, that economic symposium that begins on Thursday as well. This is where investors and you should be listening for any clues about the path ahead for interest rates. Then come Friday, that brings the final August reading of consumer sentiment while Jackson Hole continues. So NVIDIA going to be the headline this week. But remember, inflation and the consumer, the Fed, what it's going to do really could matter for Wall Street and your wallet. All right, a Texas judge denying Carmelo Anthony's request for a new trial in the killing of 17-year-old Austin Metcalf at a high school track meet. News Nation's Marcus Espinosa has more on the stunning decision and why his attorney says the fight isn't over.
2: That's right, Alicia. Breaking just last night, a Kaufman County district judge denying Carmelo Anthony's request for a retrial. The 19-year-old Anthony was charged and found guilty of stabbing fellow student Austin Metcalf at a track meet in Frisco, Texas in April of 2025. He was sentenced to 35 years in prison. After the sentencing, Anthony gained a new defense team who sought a retrial on the grounds that character evidence on both the victim and suspect were withheld from the trial based on a gentleman's agreement that was not recorded. Following a two-day hearing this past week, the district judge ruling that there was not sufficient reason to retry the case. The district attorney releasing a statement on the decision that the jury's guilty verdict stands. It has been reported that Anthony's defense team is not yet out of the fight yet and that they would appeal the decision. Back to you.
1: All right, News Nation's Marcus Espinosa there with that report. Let's take a live look at President Trump and First Lady Melania Trump attending the Freedom 250 Grand Prix for the first time. IndyCar races are happening in our nation's capital. Stay with us.
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17: President Trump at the Freedom 250 Grand Prix taking place in Washington, D.C. It's the first time the NTT IndyCar Series is taking place in the nation's capital, right alongside the National Mall. Now, organizers say more than 200,000 people could be in attendance. This is a 250-mile race starting in front of the Capitol building, making its way down Pennsylvania Ave and then through the National Mall. Libby Dean is live for us at the National Mall. Libby, what is the experience been like already?
18: Alicia, it's loud, it's fast, it's fun, and we're standing in the paddock area, which is the behind-the-scenes staging area for all of these race cars and also the drivers that we've really been in and out throughout the weekend. But this race fully underway. It's been about over half an hour, and we also know there's a lot of people gathering on the rooftops because this is a massive campus here that they've set up for this event. You can see the people on the rooftops just outside of the perimeter, but the president, the first lady, all of those cabinet secretaries, they're inside of this perimeter, and all of those guests are over on the National Mall. That just goes to show you how big this event is. Now, as I mentioned, they've been racing for about 30 minutes. It is hot in those cars. It is hot on this track, so it's getting hot in there for these drivers. And this is the physicality of this race is really something worth noting because they're going 250 miles in total around this track. And the reason for that is, of course, because it's in celebration of our 250th anniversary. And this is really capping off of those events and why they're going 250 miles. So it's going to be hot in those cars. We've been speaking with those drivers who have said the physicality of this race is something that is worth noting. And it's going to go very long, potentially 2.5 hours long, as these drivers go in and out of the pit lane. We're in the paddock. We're actually in the pit lane for the start of things. It's fast, it's fun, and we've got a while for how long this is going to go.
17: Yeah, I was talking to a driver yesterday who was saying the speed to go up to 185 miles per hour.

0: know you were in a car yesterday, and I think you maxed out around 130 miles per hour. I was asking that driver about the views, right? We were talking a moment ago, this is going to go down Pennsylvania Avenue, past the Capitol, past where you're at the National Mall. The views have to be amazing. And he was saying drivers don't get to see that because they're going so fast. They're focused, you know, on the track, the road ahead of them. What have you heard from people? I know you've been there all weekend, about this experience, you know, how they've enjoyed it or what they're looking forward to the most.
1: They've come from all across the country. I mean, we spoke from people from California, West Virginia. It's really a wide swath of people. But a lot of them, I mean, you've got the IndyCar people here who are fans who travel for these kinds of events. But a lot of people here in the district are just interested in this event. So they come down here to the National Mall and they take this all in, kind of like we are today. And they really were excited to see this, but also noting the fact that the backdrop of this is just what's so noteworthy. You've never seen this happen on the streets of D.C. before, cruising down Pennsylvania Avenue from the Capitol down to the White House. And you mentioned that lap I took in the Corvette. I mean, you feel that G-force kind of hit you. That's what those drivers are feeling right now, and those fans are watching. And, I mean, they had quite the show. They weren't just watching the racetrack. They were watching the skies because we had all of those flyovers that happened. And you saw, of course, that B-2 bomber, which I think was got the most applause that we saw, the most reaction out here, Alicia.
0: Yeah, and a lot of people saying, we were asking drivers yesterday, people who were at the event yesterday ahead of the race today, you know, if they could see this happen anywhere else, where it would happen. And they just said they wanted it back in Washington, D.C. Again, potentially, that'll be up to the president to decide and officials there. But amazing so far, this race happening. Libby Dean, live for us on the National Mall. Enjoy the assignment today because it does sound like a lot of fun, Libby.
1: Bye, Alicia.
0: All right. We're going to keep monitoring the president's moves in Washington, D.C. as President Trump and First Lady Melania Trump are attending the Freedom 250 Grand Prix, part in celebration of our nation's 250th anniversary. This is the first time that the IndyCars are racing through the nation's capital. Stay with us.

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17: You didn't just prepare me for 18 holes. 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Learn more at firsttee.org.
18: President Trump right now at the Freedom 250 Grand Prix taking place in Washington, D.C. It's the first time the NTT IndyCar Series is taking place in the nation's capital right alongside the National Mall. Organizers say more than 200,000 people from all across the country could be in attendance. This is a 250-mile race starting from the front of the Capitol building, making its way down Pennsylvania Avenue through the National Mall. Libby Dean is back with us from the National Mall. Libby, we're taking a live look at the president there. Can't tell who he's talking to now, but I think our producer said a few minutes ago that he was speaking to a Speaker Johnson. I'm curious if you can just name some of the who's who that are there in Washington, D.C. to witness this first of its kind event. I know it's a lot of fun, but I'm curious, does that mean this will lead to some productivity in Washington amid this race?
19: Well, we can hope, Alicia. Yeah. I know that they've got a lot of cabinet secretaries. Friday, when I took that lap in the Corvette, they went around in that Indy car, did some laps. And of course, transportation had spearheading a lot of this. So he all. It's noteworthy that the House Speaker is there right now. I mean, they're on August recess, so maybe they're talking about some things. We know the priority is the Save America Act, but really a lot of President Trump's family, the First Lady here as well, making a rare appearance, and then a lot of those cabinet secretaries. You got the Commerce Secretary, Howard Lutnick, also there. He's been around the paddock. The paddock is where I am, and just to give you some context of how big this campus is, the president is all the way on the other side by the finish line where he waved that green flag earlier today, but the paddock is on the other side. We're near Pennsylvania Avenue, and this is the behind the scenes where they're staging and doing all of these tinkering on these cars. That's been happening throughout the weekend. But I do want to show you kind of what these crowds are looking like, at least from this perspective. I mean, you've got residential buildings here in downtown D.C., and they're a little less packed now because this race has been going on. It's hot out here, but they are. You've got some all of the fun as we're down here in the paddock. The paddock, for those not super familiar with racing, is right next to the pit lane, so that's why they do all of this equipment. They do that behind the scenes over on the paddock. They do those quick tire changes, and that's been happening throughout the race, and that's where I actually watched the start of this race. We are going to take you over to the National Mall in a bit, where the all the people are, the spectators. We'll speak to them and what their thoughts are so far of this race, as it's hot out here in D.C.
14: And as you pointed out earlier, this could go on for quite some time. Right now, we're seeing the president, the first lady. I think a moment ago, we saw the transportation secretary, Sean Duffy. So hundreds of thousands of people across the country likely attending, as well as the who's who of Washington, to watch this first of its kind race. Libby Dean, we'll leave it with you there now as you head over to the National Mall. I want to welcome in political analyst and USG Schwarzenegger Institute senior fellow Stephen Olicara. Stephen, I don't know if you had a chance to watch this race or at least just see some of Libby's reporting there a moment ago, but just want to get your overall thoughts on the Grand Prix, this first of its kind event happening in Washington, D.C., as we see the who's who of Washington, D.C. Kind of gather amid this event.
20: Well, like so much of Trump's presidency, a lot of this is unprecedented. We've never seen a race like this in Washington, D.C. before. But Indy cars are a big part of the American culture, our American social fabric. So I think it's exciting seeing some of those images there right along Pennsylvania Avenue, those apartment buildings. I have friends there. I've been to those apartment buildings. That must be an incredible view looking down at the race. But as we were hearing in the previous segment, those drivers, unfortunately, don't get to really enjoy the beauty that's in D.C. around Pennsylvania Avenue. You've got the National Archives, the U.S. Capitol, the White House. They're obviously focused on driving this race. And you're seeing a pretty giant turnout as well. So that's exciting. Overall, just seems like it's really, really hot. And I hope people are hydrating out there.
14: Yeah. Certainly hope people are hydrating out there, and hopefully they'll get to the National Mall, take a break in between the 2 hours that are probably left of this race. You know, this is a light moment ahead of what has been an intense midterm election season, and we're just 70 plus days away from knowing what happens in terms of the balance of power in Congress. Just weigh in where we're at right now from your perspective on Democrats and Republicans, and the upcoming week that we have, some of the big races that you're watching out for in terms of primaries.
20: Well, the race is probably a good metaphor because I know the drivers are doing 147 laps over the course of, I think, 2.5 hours.
14: Yeah.
20: And so a lot can happen in that time period. And similarly, a lot can happen over the next 2.5 months for the midterms. And you look at the general structure of the race, Democrats are have a built-in advantage, not only because you have a Republican in the White House, Democrats are out of power, but you add to that the average American feeling the cost of goods going up. They see this Iran war going on that they don't like. And the Trump family continues to be doing extremely well. I think one of the big stories really over the last couple weeks as John Ossoff has heightened his corruption-based critiques of Donald Trump has really brought the corruption issue back into the conversation. And so I think you add those issues up and Democrats really have a good advantage. At the same time, I think Democrats have not successfully articulated really what they're for. And unfortunately, the brand is getting distorted to some degree with these Democratic socialists coming into the conversation and winning some races across the country. So That's where things stand right now.
14: Yeah.
20: But you never know what it'll look like in late September, or there might be the October surprise. And it'll be exciting to see whether something like that happens.
14: As you paralleled it to this race that's happening in Washington, D.C., every lap, something different can happen. And every day really could change the course of what the projections are. And those projections are that the Democrats likely to take the House, but that Senate is still neck and neck with Republicans likely to hold the power there. Let's go to some of the specific races in the midterms. President Trump endorsing Republican gubernatorial nominee in Oklahoma, Mike Mazie. Do Trump endorsements still carry the weight, especially as we're moving toward the general election and not just the party primary, despite, you know, significant disapproval on his job performance, especially nationwide?
20: It's funny how quickly the narrative can change, because it was a few months ago we were saying Trump's endorsement is unparalleled and so powerful because of how he endorsed against incumbents in Texas and Louisiana and Kentucky in those primaries. And then a few months later, you know, more recently, we've seen some of the Trump endorsements not do as well. I think South Carolina will be very interesting with Darlene Graham, because we saw, obviously, she has the Trump endorsement, but she has stumbled tremendously on the campaign trail, showing that she's probably not ready for this office. She's not ready for prime time. She hasn't put in the time to actually prepare for this role. So that race is now totally wide open. And when you look at the runoff elections in Georgia, Oklahoma, as you mentioned, anything's really possible at this point, because the Trump has never been less popular. At the same time, his role in the Republican Party is also pretty much unparalleled in modern U.S. political history. So I think it really gets down to the local dynamics in those races and candidate quality, which I think at the national level, people don't take enough into account. But really, that can make the difference in a close race.
14: You mentioned Darlene Graham, so let's go to South Carolina, because former Transportation Secretary Pete Buttigieg was in that state, you know, one day after President Trump was campaigning for Darlene Graham. Buttigieg calling out the Republican Party, saying this. Take a listen.
0: They can't run on their record because the results have been disgraceful. Since Republicans have spent the last 2 years making groceries more expensive with their tariffs, making mortgages more expensive with their deficits, and making gas more expensive with their illegal war, they cannot possibly run on their record.
14: What are your thoughts on his perspective here? Because while gas prices are up, while mortgage rates are still relatively high, and inflation is up a full percentage point from where it was at its lowest point last year, you know, the president points to a pretty resilient job market, certainly a really thriving stock market. How does that weigh in the balance of what happens come November 3rd?
20: So those are all important issues, and I think maybe the driving issues going into this November. But I think people also have to remember that politics is not just policy, it's also about culture. Mm-hmm. I think Trump, you know, we look at these images here with the Grand Prix race, and previously he had that UFC, you know, fight on the lawn. I mean, he gets the how to move the culture in America in his favor. And I've seen time and time again where culture really trumps politics. Now, at the same time, I think people are reminded on a daily basis of what Pete Buttigieg is talking about, which is how the Iran war is driving up gas prices. Mortgages are becoming a huge issue for people, and they don't feel like they're really being looked after. And you remember that Trump often likes to say promises kept, but he really hasn't kept his promise on inflation or the Iran war or a host of other issues. So I think really what's going on, this is the bigger picture, Alicia, is voters are fed up, honestly, with both parties. And that's what's leading to this populist energy. That's why you see the DSA rising, even though I think some of their policy prescriptions haven't been totally thought through. People are looking for a way to just rebel against the system and make their voices heard and say, you know, hey, politicians, you got to be more responsive to our real concerns instead of the drama and the reality show that goes on a daily basis.
14: Speaking of the drama and the reality show, I am just curious, as a moment ago we were showing the president speaking, you know, several people. We saw the Sean Duffy, the transportation secretary. We even saw Speaker of the House Mike Johnson. What do you imagine is happening in some of those conversations, you know, happening right now at this event? While it's still fun, you imagine that there is some talk happening about midterms, about strategies, about the SAVE Act potentially.
20: Well, what I've always heard about Trump in private is that he's quite different than the public version of Trump. I've never met him, but I have friends who have, and they all speak to that. And so privately, him talking with Mike Johnson, they're probably having a real conversation about the difficult path ahead they have this fall and going into next year. And we almost certainly will have a speaker, Hakeem Jeffries, and Mike Johnson will be managing a minority of Republicans in the House. And that leads to a very different reality. And that leads to probably more investigations of Trump and the Trump administration. So my sense is he's having some pretty candid conversations about what's going on with Mike Johnson and vice versa. I think Mike Johnson, although he probably can't be as candid to Trump as Trump can be to him, but Mike Johnson saying, hey, this is not a good picture we're seeing between prices in Iran and the tariffs, which continue to be a big issue facing the daily lives of Americans.
14: Speaking to the speaker, speaking to Hakeem Jeffries, I want to get your thoughts on this. News Nation is confirming that President Trump's son-in-law, Jared Kushner, and Democratic House Minority Leader Hakeem Jeffries had this private meeting to discuss how Democrats and the White House can potentially work together. What do you think that signals from both parties?
20: Well, it's interesting because as Americans, we want to see Congress and the administration do things. And when you have a divided government next year with Democrats likely taking over the House, you don't want to see just continual brinksmanship. You want to see some areas of common ground that they can move on. On the other hand here, you know, I think it's tough for the average American to see a story like this and they say, wait, you both have been saying both sides are an existential threat to America, but then behind the scenes, you're fine sort of chumming it up and talking. And that, I think, just reveals an inauthenticity about a lot of our elected officials. I think people just want to know, like, you care about them and you're willing to work across the aisle to address their daily needs. It doesn't, honestly, I don't know why it needs to be such a secret meeting. I think one thing to potentially point to is the fact that Jared Kushner is a volunteer. He doesn't actually have a paid job in the administration. So among all the people to be meeting with, why is it Jared Kushner? Is it because Kushner is seen as the sort of chief negotiator? I'm not sure. But Hakeem Jeffries, he

0: a very adept politician. I just think that it shouldn't be so secretive because it makes people out there across the country wonder, hey, what's the real agenda you have behind the scenes?
1: Yeah, suspicious, even though it's what people want. We want Congress and administrations to work together to fulfill promises made to the American people. Really quickly, just before I have to let you go here, you mentioned areas of common ground. So I want to try to end on an optimistic note. When we look ahead past November 3rd to November 4th and really, you know, come January 1, when this new congressional class comes into session, if it is this divided Congress, what are some areas of common ground you think that a divided Congress could make progress on?
0: There are two areas that come to mind. So one is affordability, because you now see both sides running on that message. It's pretty amazing. I mean, that word really entered into the national lexicon through Zoran Mamdani, a Democratic socialist. But people saw just how potent that message is even beyond New York City. Democrats, Republicans are campaigning on it, and they might be able to find a few concrete things there. The second is around AI data centers. This is another cross-partisan issue that's creating some unusual alignment. In Wisconsin, for example, very competitive governor's race now between David Crowley and Tom Tiffany, they are both essentially campaigning for who's the stronger person on blocking these AI data centers and calling out the other person for being weak on these AI data centers. And I think that's a pretty amazing transformation of that issue just over the last few years. Voters clearly are concerned about the environmental impacts, the energy costs going up, and just this general feeling that the wealth is going to a small group of people and we're not getting the benefits. So that might be another area of common ground. I mean, we see it on the campaign trail, but then they actually got to put their heads down and get some legislation together.
1: Yeah. And to your point there, it's not just a general feeling. As somebody who focuses on the economic data, the data shows that concentration of wealth is, you know, currently happening throughout the country. Political analyst and USC Schwarzenegger Institute senior fellow Stephen Oley Cara, always great to have you on the show. Thank you.
0: Thanks for having me.
1: Of course. And you are taking a live look now at President Trump, First Lady Melania Trump, even much of the cabinet at the Freedom 250 Grand Prix, the first time that IndyCar races are happening throughout our nation's capital. Stay with us for more.
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7: 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So it's pretty cool.
1: News Nation Monday, Lindsay Clancy, mom or murderer? Brian Enten has the latest from inside the courthouse. What's next in the trial gripping the nation? A News Nation special report. Lindsay Clancy, mom or murderer? Monday, 11:10 Central.
8: President Trump and First Lady Melania Trump at the Freedom 250 Grand Prix in Washington, D.C. It is the first time the NTT IndyCar Series is taking place in the nation's capital right alongside the National Mall. Now, organizers say more than 200,000 people could attend this event, and it's a 250-mile race that starts in front of the Capitol building. It makes its way down Pennsylvania Ave, passing the White House and through the National Mall. We're also following this. Right now, Tropical Storm Mokay is advancing toward Hawaii's Big Island. This comes just a week after Hurricane Lala touched down, bringing rain and severe winds. The tropical storm is expected to bring more of the same, including mudslides, even concerns surrounding power outages that stem from last week's storm. Governor Josh Green is requesting an emergency declaration from the White House, saying that Hawaii needs federal resources to protect our communities. Now, forecasters say that Mokay will continue on its westward path near the island through early Tuesday. And over to the west, Nevada, where Governor Joe Lombardo has declared a state of emergency in Washington or in Washoe County as firefighters battled the growing Hawk Fire burning northwest of Reno. The fire started on Saturday, then grew to more than 10,000 acres. It's currently 0% contained. It's something we're going to continue to monitor with this fire, bringing you an update as we get it into our newsroom. And out of this story in Indiana, where utility crews are headed to the northwest part of the state in an effort to accelerate restoration work. Tens of thousands of people are still without power, some for nearly 2 weeks after deadly storms ripped through the state, causing historic flooding. Now frustrated residents are taking the power company to court. Here with us now on the phone is an Indiana resident and wastewater plant safety manager, Jeremy Spurrier. Jeremy, thank you for joining us after what you guys have gone through. Can you just explain to us what your experience has been like over the last 2 weeks with these storms and these floodwaters that I hope in your area have started to recede?
9: Well, we were very lucky. We didn't get as much flooding as much as it is the power outages. We had a large storm that came through on August 11th. It took down several trees throughout northwest Indiana, through many counties, all the way from Lake County to the far west to LaPorte County in the east. It's been very difficult. You know, I was one of the lucky ones, I have to say. I was more prepared than others. I had access to a generator. I had rechargeable batteries, things like that. But still, we had power. We were out of power for 9 days. I got my power back finally just this past Thursday.
8: Wow.
9: There's still, like you said, thousands upon thousands of people without power. I was, you know, I work in Illinois, so I was able to get a lot of supplies I needed at, you know, near where I work. But there are a lot of people in Northwest Indiana who were without for several days, because not only were the houses out of power, but the gas stations, the stores, the post office, I mean, nobody had power. You know, I'm diabetic. I take insulin, so I had to make sure I could find ice on a daily basis to keep my ice cold, my insulin cold, or else I'd, one, be out of insulin, and two, you know, out of hundreds of dollars.
8: And that's something that people don't necessarily think about when we look at this flood footage, when we look at, you know, the power being out for 2 weeks in some cases for tens of thousands of people in the state. To your point there a moment ago, you know, if you're without power and the local grocery store is without power, just think about food. Food in your refrigerator has gone bad, and where do you go to get some more of it? We know that, as I pointed out a moment ago, residents in the state, still tens of thousands, are without power. They've taken a class action lawsuit now against the power company in Indiana. What do you know, or what have you heard about that? And how does that speak to the frustration of some of the residents in your state?
9: Well, I am a member of that class action lawsuit, actually. And the reason it was filed is because NIPSCO has not maintained its due diligence on basically trimming the trees. They're required under the IURC to maintain tree trimming to keep trees out of lines. Now, during a storm, nobody can say, hey, you can tell where the trees are going to fall. We all understand that trees went down and power lines got smashed by trees. But in a number of circumstances, the power line, the trees didn't fall on the power lines. They fell parallel to the power lines. But the power lines were engulfed in tree branches, which should have been trimmed years ago. Yeah. So when these trees went down, they took down the power lines. NIPSCO was negligent, that, my opinion. When I was a kid, I remember you'd see orange X's on trees, that, and NIPSCO would come and cut those trees or trim those trees down. And I haven't seen that in years. Now, I know in recent years, NIPSCO has raised our rates and talked about all the improvements they were going to make. But all any of us have seen around here is that their paychecks got bigger.
8: What do you hope comes out of that lawsuit, as so many in your community are still picking up the pieces?
9: Well, it's a class action lawsuit, so I mean, most people are probably going to get like $47 or something like that. Yeah. What I hope it does do, though, is it shines a spotlight on this issue. You know, Governor Braun has declared this a emergency. I believe Donald Trump did the same. But I want the... I really hope the IURC, the commission whose job it is to make sure that the utilities are performing the actions they're supposed to perform, starts looking closer at these regulations, you know, these regulatory agencies such as NIPSCO. They run the power here. They basically have a monopoly in this area. There's no other power company you can go to and say, hey, I'm not happy the way NIPSCO's doing things. I'm going to go to REMC or ComEd. You're stuck with NIPSCO. So if we have to be stuck with NIPSCO, if nobody else is allowed to compete with them, shouldn't they be required to follow all the rules and laws that go with being a power company?
8: As you hope for progress with that, I am just curious, what are the biggest challenges outside of that that people in your community and yourself are dealing with? How's the rebuilding process and you know, picking up the pieces process looking like?
9: Well, I can't say for a lot of areas, but Portage Mayor Bonta has been absolutely amazing in mobilizing crews, mobilizing people, helping get people the help they need as quickly as they need it. I'm sure the other mayors are doing just as well. I just happen to live in Portage. Yeah. I'm seeing the linemen out every day working. And please let me say, this is in no way any kind of negativity towards the linemen or your base employees at NIPSCO.
8: Yeah.
9: Everyone I've dealt with on a lower level of NIPSCO have been absolutely amazing. All the way from the linemen that are out there 16, 18 hours a day, sleeping in these metal boxes that NIPSCO has set up as temporary shelters for all the linemen who've come in around the country, to the nice ladies that work at the NIPSCO call center who I called and talked to. And this poor woman was already frazzled, people blaming her for power outage out of her control. And she's just trying to give people the best information she can. They were amazing people. It's these higher ups, the president of NIPSCO. You know, it's kind of funny. He, a local reporter, Jerry Davich, he went out with a NIPSCO crew and he did a little reporting on it. And wouldn't you know, just that day, the president of NIPSCO happened to be right there where that reporter was with that one particular crew and trying to get some positive press. You know, we couldn't get any answers from NIPSCO. We said a lot of areas still don't know exactly when they're getting power. But he found the time to go find that one reporter that was embedded with that one crew to make his case to the public without any pushback whatsoever.
8: Well, you know, you do raise some questions that I hope you get the answers that you and people in your community, really people across the state, deserve. Please keep us posted.

0: Indiana resident Jeremy Spurrier, really appreciate you joining us and sorry for what you and your community has gone through over the past 2 weeks.
1: Well, thank you for your time, miss, and listening to my complaining.
0: Of course. It's warranted given what you've gone through. We do have to say and should say that power company NIPSCO says that it will vigorously defend its company through the legal process. The company says its immediate focus remains on restoring service as quickly as possible. All right, coming up, will economic warfare be enough to bring down Iran? What one former insider in Israeli Prime Minister Benjamin Netanyahu's office has to say about the state of the war and if Iran's IRG will bow to sanctions.
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0: I'm Alicia Nieves. 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
8: Where does your generosity to Mercy Ships go? To a small fishing village in Africa. To the hopes of a boy. To his dreams of playing soccer. To the hands of a surgeon. The long recovery. Until one day. The joy of finally being part of the team. Where does your generosity go? 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
20: We're just going to sort of see what happens. And we have total control, as you know, of the border. We have total control. If you look at the blockade, we have total control of that entire region having to do with the Strait of Hormuz. They would love to make a deal, but they're not ready to make the right deal, in my opinion.
0: Along with President Trump making those comments right now, he is in Washington, D.C., where you're looking at a live look at the president and First Lady Melania Trump at the Freedom 250 Grand Prix in Washington, D.C. This is an IndyCar race, 250 miles throughout the nation's capital. The deadline for the memorandum of understanding between the U.S. and Iran to end the conflict has passed with no deal being reached. Now, Pakistan's army chief is reportedly visiting Tehran tomorrow in an effort to try and get a peace deal back in place. It could come as President Trump is set to hit Iran with crushing economic sanctions never before seen that he says would be an economic D-Day for Iran. Treasury Secretary Scott Bessent set to announce details on these sanctions on Iran tomorrow in a news conference. Here with us now is Heritage Foundation visiting fellow and former Israeli Prime Minister staffer Asher Fredman. Asher, thank you for being here. What do you make of the reports of this Pakistani army chief visiting Tehran tomorrow in hopes of getting a peace deal back on the table between the U.S. and Iran?
21: Well, thank you for having me. I don't have high hopes for Pakistani mediation. Pakistan itself is an authoritarian, fairly radical government. I don't think they're the ones who are going to be able to bring Iran to the table. I think that it's President Trump's strategy of massive economic pressure on Iran, on those doing business with Iran, which might be the only thing that will help make the radicals that are literally calling the shots be open to reaching some sort of compromise.
0: To your point there, Pakistan had previously tried to negotiate a deal with the U.S. and Iran. They weren't able to do it the first time around. Why this time around? Is there any higher likelihood they could make that happen?
21: No, I think there's less likelihood given Pakistani mediation. Again, there was some thought that we can negotiate with the pragmatists, but it's really the non-pragmatists or the extremists, those who are the ones leading the chant of death to America and America is the great Satan. They're the ones who are making the decisions. And the only thing that can change their mind is if they're faced with a choice, either compromise and be open to a real negotiations with the United States or face the downfall of their regime.
0: To your point there a moment ago, we've seen this pivot now to this economic pressure campaign be the latest strategy by the administration. Treasury Secretary Scott Bessent is going to announce tomorrow these crushing economic sanctions that Iran could face. This comes at a time where Iran is already experiencing some economic pain. You look at food inflation in that country up over 100%. There's video of long gas lines for people in that country. How do these new rounds of sanctions impact Iran, and do you really think they'll be enough to end the conflict?
21: Well, we saw just today that the inflation in Iran went past 2 million Iranian rial to the dollar. So inflation is skyrocketing. In the past, we know that economic challenges brought hundreds of thousands of courageous Iranians to the streets. I think if we get to a point where Iran, the regime, is unable to pay its thugs, is unable to pay its soldiers, then we might see a real change in the Iranian regime where the economic pressure is hitting the economic elites, the ones who have so far been shielded, when we're about to see irreversible damage to the Iranian energy facilities. But yeah. I think in order to reach that point, President Trump is going to need to rapidly increase the pressure on secondary parties, on overland routes, on the industries and infrastructure that are bringing money still into the pockets of the extremists in Tehran.
0: Yeah, and he has said this is going to be economic pressure like no nation has ever seen before. Tomorrow, again, we should hear the announcement of the details of that pressure campaign. Let me ask you about this. Former Vice President Mike Pence joined The Hill Sunday Live from Ukraine, where he met with President Zelensky. Pence making the case for the U.S. to provide more Patriot missile interceptors to stop Russia's growing attack, saying this.
22: President Zelensky again reiterated to me what he said publicly, that he's anxious to see the United States make up to 5% of our Patriot resources available to make it possible for Ukraine to beat back those ballistic missile attacks. Stopping those ballistic missile attacks essentially it will in many ways take the last fighting tool out of Vladimir

0: giving your time this Sunday afternoon.
1: Thank you for having me.
0: Of course. And we're looking right now at a live video of President Trump, First Lady Melania Trump, even a lot of cabinet members in Washington, D.C. attending Freedom 250 Grand Prix for the first time. IndyCar racers are going throughout the nation's capital in a race.
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16: The president moves to boost beef imports. Will it bring down prices for American consumers? I'm Mike Vaccaro, News Nation Washington Bureau Chief. President Trump announcing on Truth Social, for the next 90 days, the United States will allow up to 300,000 metric tons of product for ground beef to be imported with no out-of-quota tariff. The president says the deal will, quote, substantially lower the price to consumers. The move comes as shoppers see record high prices, including an over 50-cent jump for ground beef since last August. All told, prices are up 25% since President Trump returned to the White House. The cattle industry is facing challenges, drought and high prices for feed and diesel fuel among them, adding to ranchers' woes, a 75-year low in the number of cattle in the U.S. Some ranchers oppose allowing more foreign beef into the U.S., the National Cattlemen's Beef Association saying in a statement they are, quote, disappointed, adding, flooding the market with government-subsidized below-market beef is not the way to build the American cattle herd.

0: I'm Mike Vaccaro, and this is the News Nation Political Minute.
1: This is a 250-mile race starting in front of the Capitol building, making its way down Pennsylvania Avenue, passing the White House and through the National Mall. Libby Deem is live from the National Mall right now. You've been following this story all weekend. I know you've got a crowd of people behind you. What has the experience been like for so many in attendance?
2: Alicia, a new location for you, a new vibe. It's fun out here. It's hot. We've got really hundreds of thousands of people out here to take in this race. We've seen some people even taking naps out here because this is a long race. I mean, it's going to last 2 hours, potentially 2.5 hours, and we're 78 laps into 147. Now, we know that people have traveled from all over the country from this race, but there's a lot of people who traveled from D.C., like Stacey here. Stacey, what do you think of the race so far?
3: It's amazing. This is our second day here, so we came yesterday with the practice and everything, and we had a great time, so we had to come back.
2: And this wasn't the seat you were hoping for today?
3: No, we wanted the bleachers, but of course we got here at 8 a.m., and they were full. We couldn't even get on the bleachers, so.
2: Doesn't that just show how many people there are here today? I mean, these crowds, tell me about them.
3: Yes, the crowds are huge. Even yesterday with the rain and everything, it still was a lot of people. It's more today, of course, because it's the finals, but yeah. No, yesterday it was a lot of people, and it's a huge crowd.
2: Did you ever think you would see, I mean, you live in this area, did you ever think we would see race cars going 180 miles an hour down Pennsylvania? I'm sure you've sat in traffic on Pennsylvania Avenue, like every D.C. resident.
3: Yes. No, did not expect this. And it's amazing standing by the track, because we stood by the track yesterday, and then how fast they are going by. It's just, it's amazing. And that's why I did have to come out, because my brother is who's the star, who loves it. And he dragged me out. He's like, come on, see us. I'm like, sure. And I'm glad I did.
2: You're a good sister. Favorite part?
3: Favorite part, it's just the experience, the vibes, just everything together. Because, like, everyone is so nice and helpful, and we're just here to enjoy ourselves, you know.
2: So
3: and the weather.
2: Yeah, right. It is hot out here. I'm going to talk about that, too, because thank you so much, Stacey. You're fabulous. It is hot out here. I mean, Stacey mentioned that, Alicia. It's about 81 degrees. We do have this nice breeze. You might see my hair getting in my face here. So it is a nice breeze that we've got out here. Look, D.C. has been swampier before. It was very swampy on Friday. But as for the conditions for the drivers out here, it's hot out here on the National Mall because we're in that direct sunlight, but they're in these hot cars traveling at these speeds, 180 miles an hour, and they're going 250 miles total, and that's a very lengthy race. We've been speaking to some of those who are racing right now, and they were just talking about the physicality of this race and the street race and how long this is going. The other portion of this is, of course, the politics, Alicia. We've been keeping an eye on that throughout the day. The president, he took a lap. He waved the green flag. We know he'll depart after this race once we know who that winner is. Alicia?
1: Yeah, Libby, your hair is blowing like Beyonce's. And to Stacey's point there a moment ago, amid all that's going on, it's nice to have, you know, a good day in D.C., good weather, and just enjoy the fun of this historic moment, a first of its kind. These cars just ripping down Pennsylvania Avenue, where, to your point, is typically jam-packed with traffic. Libby Deem, live for us on on the nation's National Mall. Thank you, Libby. Here at News Nation Live, we're looking out for your money with a heads up on the market this week. Key reports and data that you should keep an eye out for so you're one step ahead. Now, this week, Wall Street is going to get a big checkup on AI, inflation, the American consumer. Money's going to start relatively quiet, but the calendar gets busy fast. Tuesday, we get a new read on consumer confidence with some earnings reports, starting with Dick's Sporting Goods reporting before the bell, then Intuit and Zoom after. But Wednesday is the day that you and Wall Street may want to circle in red because microchip maker NVIDIA reporting after the bell with Wall Street expecting revenue of $92 billion, up a stunning 97% from a year ago. And AI earnings are becoming more and more important as economists cited as part of the reason why the economy has been able to be so resilient. But before NVIDIA gets its turn, investors are going to get the Fed's favorite gauge for inflation, the PCE price index, plus an updated look at the second quarter economic growth. Then on Thursday, the focus shifts to your wallet and what people are spending or pulling back on. You'll get earnings reports from Best Buy, Dollar General, Dollar Tree. Those will be key retail earnings before the open, with Gap and Ulta Beauty after the close. The Fed's Jackson Hole Economic Symposium, that begins on Thursday. And this is where investors and you should be listening for any clues about the path ahead for interest rates. Then on Friday, bring

0: the final August reading on consumer sentiment while Jackson Hole continues. So NVIDIA may be kind of owning the headlines this upcoming week, but inflation, the consumer, and the Fed could decide where Wall Street and your wallet goes next. All right, we're taking a live look now at President Trump and First Lady Melania Trump attending the Freedom 250 Grand Prix for the first time. IndyCars right now racing throughout our nation's capital. Stay with us.
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0: Happening right now, President Trump still at that Freedom 250 Grand Prix, speaking with Interior Secretary Doug Burgum. Right now, it's taking place in Washington, D.C., and it is the first time the NTT IndyCar Series is taking place in the nation's capital, right alongside the National Mall.

0: Organizers say more than 200,000 people could be in attendance. This is a 250-mile race starting from the Capitol building, making its way down Pennsylvania Avenue, passing the White House through the National Mall. Some headlines we're following: a scary incident in the air, a laptop catching fire on an American Airlines flight on Friday. One passenger was given medical attention on site after the plane landed safely in Dallas-Fort Worth, Texas, where emergency personnel met with passengers at the gate. Now, flight attendants were able to quickly defuse the situation with a thermal containment bag. Following reports of smoke coming from a passenger's computer, the rest of the 133 passengers on that flight took off from Atlanta, where they were luckily uninjured. Some U.S. Open news for you. The GOAT herself joining forces with the younger partner for the mixed doubles, Serena Williams, is now partnering with Carlos Alcaraz. The 23-time Grand Slam winner and 6-time U.S. Open winner announced her return to tennis back in June, earning a wildcard entry to Wimbledon, but didn't make it past the first round. Now, Spain's Alcaraz won the U.S. Open last year, but is pulled out of the recent tournament because of a wrist injury. They'll have some competition this year, though, because women's number one and defending champion Aryna Sabalenka is pairing up with the 24-time Grand Slam winner Novak Djokovic. All right, it was a show of robotic force in China this weekend as humanoid robots competed in a world humanoid robot game, like the Olympics, but for robots. More than 2,000 bots competed here, breaking records like Usain Bolt's Olympian 100-meter sprint world record. The game comes as the U.S. announced a ban on new foreign-made humanoid robots, citing national security concerns. And listen up, because this is a lunar event you're not going to want to miss. It's the near total eclipse. Americans are expected to have some of the best views for Thursday's event, where Earth's shadow is going to cover about 96% of the moon's surface. It will be visible to those in North and South America, Europe, Africa, and the Middle East. This comes just 2 weeks after residents in Greenland, Iceland, and Spain had the best seat in the house to the show. Well, eclipse comes in pairs. So now it's our turn. Let's hope for clear skies to be able to see it. All right, we're taking a live look now at President Trump at the 250 Grand Prix for the first time. IndyCars racing throughout the nation's capital. We have a live report on the ground at the top of the hour, so stay with us.
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0: Right now, President Trump at the Freedom 250 Grand Prix taking place in Washington, D.C. It's the first time the NTT IndyCar Series is taking place in the nation's capital right alongside the National Mall. President Trump taking an honorary lap at the Freedom 250 track, and organizers say you're talking about 200,000 people who could be in attendance. This is a 250-mile race starting in front of the Capitol building, making its way down Pennsylvania Avenue, past the White House, and through the National Mall. Libby Dean has been following this story all weekend as people geared up for this moment where the race is happening. Libby, what has it been like for people that have traveled, I mean, all across the country to witness this first of its kind event?
14: And some of those people who have traveled from all across the country, Alicia, are sitting here on the National Mall to take this in. They've got these big screens to watch this all. And it's really a good view because you've got the Capitol behind you, the Washington Monument just down the way, and you've got the big screen to watch this rather than those cars just zooming by. And some fans, they did want those seats closer to the racetrack, but some of them got here. And they traveled all the way from Colorado Springs to Scott and Cheryl. Hey, guys.
15: Hi. How are you?
14: Hi. Thanks for joining us. What has been your favorite part so far?
15: It's, I think, having the mall, the Washington, D.C. mall to ourselves. All the flyovers.
14: The flyovers were awesome. Yeah. Tell me about your experience to get this very seat.
16: This very what?
14: Seat.
16: Oh, we had to get here early. We got it right on 8 o'clock, got through the gate, and I ran across the field to find this particular bench.
14: Was it worth the run?
16: Absolutely.
14: I guess we're in lap 95 right now. First of all, who are you going for? Second of all, what's your favorite part of the race? Is it the end like everyone else?
15: Yeah. I mean, we have ties to AJ Foyt Racing, but you end up rooting for everybody because there's always something that happens during a race and you're just excited to see who wins.
14: What do you think about this being on the streets of DC? You're from Colorado. I don't know if y'all have been to any other Indy races.
16: This is the year of Indy for us, or this is our fourth race, and this is a great location.
14: How does this one compare to the ones that you've been to?
16: Well, Indianapolis, you can't compare to Indy. And then the other one was St. Pete in Arizona, so they're all different, so they're all fun and exciting.
14: Different weather, too. That's what we've got. All right. Thanks, Scott and Cheryl. Y'all were great. All right. They safely traveled here from Colorado Springs to take in all the fun today. But as you mentioned, I mean, it would be nice in Colorado Springs right now. It's not too bad on the National Mall either, Alicia. It's about 80 degrees out here. We've got some cloud cover right now, but it's hot in those race cars. You're talking about some of the numbers here. We're on lap. Ooh, let me look. We're on lap 96 of 147, and they're going to travel 250 miles in total around that racetrack, all in celebration of America's 250th. And that's really what this is. This is capping off all the celebrations that we've seen throughout the summer. That's why the president is here. Of course, his administration has really spearheaded this, bringing IndyCar's racetracks to downtown D.C. I mean, it's hard to overstate just how iconic this is and historic, Alicia.
0: Yeah, I mean, worth the travel from people from Colorado Springs and probably some even further than that to this event, where at least the weather is good and people are enjoying things there. NewsNation's Libby Dean live for us on the National Mall. And as the president is there in Washington, D.C., enjoying that event, still juggling a lot, right, including this trade war heating up, Canada now retaliating against President Trump's 50% tariff on Canadian goods, vowing to match the fees dollar for dollar. NewsNation's Hannah Brandt has more with us in Washington, D.C. at the White House. Hannah, Canadian Prime Minister Mark Carney is now saying that Canada is going to go toe-to-toe with President Trump here. What is the president saying about these tariffs and this new standoff?
17: Well, Alicia, today it seems like the tensions with Canada are only getting worse when it comes to this trade war. President Trump is really digging in here. He put up a post overnight on his Truth Social where he said Canada wants the benefits of being a state without being one. They have also charged our great farmers for many years massive amounts of tariffs. He writes, no more. Now, this is a total 180 from just earlier this week, a couple days ago, when talks here seemed headed towards a deal. So much so that President Trump put a three-day pause on the start of these new U.S. tariffs on Canada. He said so that a deal could be finalized. Then, late Friday night, the country said these negotiations really just collapsed. U.S. Trade Representative Jamieson Greer says the U.S. offered Canada significant tariff reductions on steel, aluminum, autos, and lumber. Though Greer says then things fell apart when Canada made new demands and walked back their commitments. Canada has a different point of view. Prime Minister Mark Carney says it's the U.S. that demanded too much and offered too little in these talks. He says U.S. negotiators made some last-minute changes that they believed would have hurt Canadian industries and restricted their ability to make trade deals with other countries. So here's where things stand at this point. The U.S. is imposing new 50% tariffs on 5% of Canadian goods, things ranging from alcohol to hockey sticks to tongue depressors. And Canada is now planning to counter with retaliatory tariffs that will start September 8th. Those, they say, will be targeted at U.S. steel, dairy, and appliances, among some other items. And amid all of this back and forth, leaders are really pointing fingers over who exactly is to blame for all of this.
18: Canada will match Washington's new tariffs dollar for dollar in order to protect Canadian workers, farmers, families, and businesses.
19: We've said enough, and so we've taken countermeasures. Our interest is in protecting American workers and protecting American supply chains.
17: And Canada is one of the United States' top trading partners, often rivaled only by Mexico. If you take a look at just last year alone, the country's traded over $880 billion in goods and services, Alicia.
0: All right, NewsNation's Hannah Brandt live for us at the White House. Want to welcome now to the show Democratic strategist Oddity Bustles and GOP strategist Lee Carter. Thank you, ladies, for joining me. I want each of you to respond to this latest tit for tat when it comes to tariffs with Canada. Oddity, I'll start with you. How concerning could this be, and how could this impact midterm elections, as tariffs tend to be, especially in the short term, a pricing pressure?
20: Well, I think first and foremost, we should be very worried because Canada has been a longstanding partner of the U.S. for decades. And we also know that some of the border states are trading with them quite often and at the expense of Americans and Canadians, because people can't get along, we're going to see prices skyrocket. For Democrats, this is, again, just more fuel to the fire in terms of showing exactly why we are the party that is looking at affordability and accessibility and making lives easier for Americans. The timing is pretty ripe for us to start continuing to message that Trump's policies are not helping everyday Americans. And we also know that Trump can be very stubborn and sometimes petty in getting to a trade deal. So I also could see that they prolong this because he's not getting his way exactly how he wants it, when there has to be a certain level of compromise if both Canada and the U.S. want to be happy.
0: Lee, to that point, I know the president does not love the term affordability right now, but I think by almost everyone's account, the concern around the economy is really going to be on the ballot come November. The economy is going to be impacted by these retaliatory tariffs, especially as they tend to get, you know, passed down to the consumer, and Canada's tariffs are going to take effect September 8th. How do you think Americans struggling with their individual economy or these affordability concerns will feel when they cast their ballots come, you know, midterms November 3rd? And how do Republicans kind of overcome those concerns?
1: It's a really, I mean, that's the million dollar question of this election. Affordability is front and center. And, you know, everyone will tell you that the number one issue is cost of living and the economy right now. And this is a really dangerous game for the president to be playing. And he does it. He plays a game of chicken that most people don't have the stomach for. And a lot of people look at it and think that it makes absolutely no sense. What I do think is interesting is often when he does this and he ends up with a deal that's for the better, people, specifically his supporters, appreciate his strength and they're willing to bear with him. If this does not turn into a deal and it's not looking good right now and we're starting to see prices increase on things that are going to impact everybody's daily lives, this is going to be a game of chicken that could backfire. And yeah. So I think there's a lot of concern as you watch this among Republicans. But, you know, if it does work, it could work to his strength. And if it doesn't, well, it could really hurt during the midterms.
0: Lee, let's talk about some of these midterm races. I want to specifically get your thoughts on South Carolina. We heard former Transportation Secretary Pete Buttigieg in South Carolina a day after the president was there campaigning for Darlene Graham. Buttigieg calling out the Republican Party, saying this.
21: They can't run on their record because the results have been disgraceful. Since Republicans have spent the last 2 years making groceries more expensive with their tariffs, making mortgages more expensive with their deficits, and making gas more expensive with their illegal war, they cannot possibly run on their record.
0: You know, we certainly have heard the president talk about the labor market being resilient, the stock market being up double digits. Do you think that that is enough to overcome some of these Democratic talking points?
1: Look, I think the Democrats really have their talking points nailed, and they're the right ones. They're talking about the kitchen table economic issues that matter most to Americans. And in reverse of what it was in 2024, in 2024, it was the Democrats who were trying to tell us the economy was stronger than we felt, that the cost isn't indicative of how strong the economy is. And Trump, who was saying that he's going to bring the costs down. So now that, you know, it's all going to land squarely with Republicans. And Republicans need to do more than just counterbalance or counterattack the Democrats by saying you're socialists and you're going to come for our country. They're going to need to convince Americans that they have a plan and a strategy that's going to work over the long term. Because right now, Americans are feeling really pessimistic. Now, yeah. Republicans are willing to support the Republican candidates. They're willing to support Donald Trump through this. But the question really for me is what's going to happen with independents? And we're seeing some independents really go further left than you would ever expect. They're going for a lot of anti-establishment candidates. They're buying into the affordability narrative that a lot of the Democrat socialists are putting forward. And it's really surprising to watch. So I think Republicans have to be very careful not to just have a negative campaign against socialism, but to have a campaign that talks about what they're going to do for the American people to bring the cost of living down. It's the number one issue on Americans' minds.
0: Yeah, and they have just over 70 days to connect those dots for Americans. Oddity, let me ask you this. You know, earlier News Nation, we spoke with Republican gubernatorial nominee Mike Mazey about the significance of President Trump's endorsement. He said this.
22: Here in Oklahoma, it's a big deal because President Donald Trump won all 77 counties 3 times in a row. And true conservative Republicans understand that my opponent is a liberal rhino.
0: President Trump has had something like a 97-98% rate when it comes to who he endorsed in the primary. Do you think that's going to translate down into the general election? Because it's a much different game, especially when you're looking at the overall picture of Americans. As Lee was pointing out a moment ago, the independent voters, and you look at his polling in some key areas, particularly the economy, even with the war in Iran, he's polling at his lowest historically.
20: Yeah, so I think in terms of the primary that's coming up, it wouldn't surprise me if Darlene Graham is able to pull through, one, because she has Trump's endorsement, but two, she has all of her late brother's, fundraising and PAC money and all the things that, you know, he had been building towards. And a lot of the kind of Trump MAGA Republicans in South Carolina, they've fallen in line, whether or not they agree that she should have the seat because it was a surprise. Now, when it comes to the general election, we do have a lot of independents in South Carolina, and even our Democrats are slightly more left of center. And so you see the Democratic candidate, Dr. Annie Andrews, really taking advantage of that, saying, I've been here for the last year, and here's what I can do as a pediatrician in Congress that cares about everyday issues. I also wouldn't be surprised, though, if Ralph Norman pulls through, because South Carolina can also be very stubborn about making sure that your candidate truly is pro-South Carolina. Mm-hmm. And you saw that happen with the governor's race where Pam Yvette, although she had the Trump endorsement, did not end up pulling through.
0: Yeah, Norman has come out and said even with the endorsement, it is a pretty tight race right now, pointing to that not being maybe the linchpin for Darlene Graham come November. Before I let you ladies go really quickly, because I'm kind of out of time, but I'm thinking as we watch this race here and we look at the midterm race coming up, I wonder if each of you can give me an answer in terms of what each party still has to do to cross the finish line and either maintain the power they have or deliver the surprise upset. Lee, I'll start with you.
1: I think the number one thing Republicans have to do is come up with a message that's unifying around what they're going to do for the economy. It cannot be a rallying cry against Democrats and socialism. It actually has to be what they're going to do for the American people. And that's going to be the answer to everything. And we're going to see after Labor Day if they're going to pull it together.
0: Oddity?
20: It has to be drop the identity politics and the name calling. This is supposed to be a big tent party. We need to embrace this new era of folks that have different viewpoints, but certainly have the same democratic values, and let go. If you've been there a long time, it's okay to let go and let the next generation step up.
0: All right. We've got 72, 73 days or so to midterm elections and then crossing the finish line. Democratic strategy, Oddity Bustles, GOP strategist Lee Carter. Thank you both for joining us. All right, this is a live look of Washington, D.C. President Trump there with the First Lady attending the Freedom 250 Grand Prix. Americans all across the country traveling as the IndyCar race takes place throughout our nation's capital for the first time ever.
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31: News Nation Monday. Lindsay Clancy. Mom or murderer? Brian Enten has the latest from inside the courthouse. What's next in the trial gripping the nation? A News Nation special report. Lindsay Clancy. Mom or murderer? Monday, 11:10 Central.
0: Right now, Tropical Storm Mokay advancing toward Hawaii's Big Island. This comes just a week after Hurricane Lala touched down, bringing rain and severe weather. The tropical storm is expected to bring more of the same, including mudslides, continued concerns around power outages, even stemming from last week's storm. Governor Josh Green is requesting an emergency declaration from the White House saying Hawaii needs federal resources to protect our communities. Now, forecasters say Mokay will continue in its westward path near the island through early Tuesday. And over to the west, to Nevada, where Governor Joe Lombardo has declared a state of emergency in Washoe County as firefighters battle a growing Hawk fire burning northwest of Reno. The fire started on Saturday and then grew to more than 10,000 acres. Right now, it's 0% contained. We'll continue to monitor this fire and bring you updates as they come into our newsroom. Now to Indiana, where utility crews are headed to the northwest part of the state in an effort to accelerate restoration work. Tens of thousands of people are still without power, and some for nearly 2 weeks after that deadly storm ripped through the state, causing historic flooding, some of what you're seeing right now. Now, frustrated residents are actually taking the power company to court. Power company NIPSCO says that it will vigorously defend its company through the legal process. The company saying that its immediate focus remains on restoring service as quickly as possible. Here with us now is Indiana resident Emma Eckhart. Emma, thank you for being here. Just tell us a little bit about what your experience has been like over the last 2 weeks. Do you have power? I think you have maybe power right now, but what's it like in your community?
9: Sure. In our community, so on August 12th, there were some areas that got almost 10 inches of rain within 24 hours. So our community was hit really hard. 250 homes experienced flooding. Many of them, power and gas were turned off. All that is being turned back on now. But the town, really, they're working on cleaning things out, clearing things out. If you can imagine, some people's first floors and basements in their homes are now sitting between the sidewalk and the road as everything is taken out and they start the process of cleaning through things.
0: What has your experience been like with this flooding, this recovery effort? You know, what have been the biggest challenges that you and other people in your community have faced?
9: Yeah, I think some of the big challenges are, well, not having power and resources, water and things like that. The community has really embraced people. But two, just cleaning out, really getting dumpsters in the areas that it needs to be and getting things moved away and then getting rid of all the water, too. I know some areas have had to pump water out of the area.
0: Yeah. My producers were telling me, I think you guys have put together an event to help people in your community. Tell us a little bit more about that event, you know, sure. Why it was something you wanted to do that's been important to you, even as you yourself are picking up.
9: Yeah. Well, so here at Pilgrimage Wine Company, we were lucky and we actually didn't get any water within our building. And so when that happened and we saw all the destruction that happened in our town, we wanted to do something for the community. And 2 weeks ago, we threw a music festival. It was pretty successful. And so we decided to go ahead and throw a benefit concert, reach out to the musicians that we knew. And so the winery that day, everything that we made that day, we went ahead and we're donating it to the Wayne County Cares Foundation. And it's going to go straight into a fund for flood relief, straight to the city of Cambridge City and Hagerstown.
0: I said in the last hour to a guest that we had on, what is always inspiring to me and something that I love pointing out, even amid these difficult moments throughout the country, is to see communities that have lost so much just come together and help each other. And certainly this is something we're seeing with what you have done here. Let me ask you about, again, the lingering impact of this storm. We know that there are tens of thousands of people in your state.

0: that are still without power. I mean, 2 weeks, and we're in the middle of summer and still trying to pick up the pieces. There's even this class action lawsuit against power companies in Indiana. What have you heard about this, and what do you think it says about just that level of frustration, 2 weeks after this historic flooding?
1: Yeah, I think, you know, in things like this, when there's such massive destruction, it's hard to be patient and wait for those funds and things to come through. So that's one reason why we decided to do the benefit, to get people funds quickly. It can take a while for those resources to come through. I think what I see happening is that people are just starting to kind of take things on their own and helping each other out. So if that means, hey, I'm going to help you bulldoze some stuff into the dumpster. I've seen neighbors doing that for each other.
0: It's the best part of a community, you know, when you're in your darkest moments, everyone again coming together. Before I have to let you go here, I'm just curious, anyone around the country who's seeing this story and wants to help in any way they can, what do you suggest? You know, how can we help?
1: Yeah, so there is a fund. It's called the Wayne County Foundation Cares Fund. We also, if you go to our website, Pilgrimage Wine Company, or go to our Facebook page, we'll definitely post this. And we have a link for a GoFundMe account where our goal for that Common Ground event was to raise $16,000. I can say we had that event yesterday, and as of this morning, $20,000 was raised. So Wow. We went beyond our goal, and it's been really inspiring to see the community come together. You know, a lot of people, when these things happen, they don't know how to help, but they want to help. And the reality is that right now, things have been cleared, and really what people need is monetary. They need funds so that they can go buy new appliances, go start to fix their homes, buy the HVACs that they need to dry out their things. And until they get those things, they can't really start the process of rebuilding. So we're so grateful for the community and how people showed up yesterday. And we'll keep our GoFundMe open still for a while this week. So if you feel led to donate, you can find that on our page.
0: Yeah, and I imagine, again, people in your community are grateful for what you have been able to do and for what their neighbors are doing for each other. Indiana resident Emma Eckhart, really appreciate your time and good luck with the cleanup process and the returning to 100% in your community. Thank you.
1: Thanks.
0: All right, on to this. Will economic warfare be enough to bring Iran down to its knees? We're going to speak with a retired and former CENTCOM deputy commander. Stay with us. Plus, we're taking a live look at President Trump attending the Freedom 250 Grand Prix in Washington, D.C., where for the first time, Indy cars are racing throughout our nation's capital. We have a live report on the ground coming up.
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0: I'm Alicia Nieves. 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
0: Here at News Nation Live, we're looking out for your money with a heads up on the markets this week. Some key reports and data that you should keep an eye out for so you're one step ahead. Now, this week, Wall Street is getting a big checkup on AI, inflation, and the American consumer. Monday's going to start relatively quiet, but the calendar gets busy fast. On Tuesday, we're going to get a new read on consumer confidence with some earnings reports, starting with Dick's Sporting Goods reporting before the bell. Then we'll see Zoom and Intuit after it. But then on Wednesday, this is the day that you and Wall Street may want to circle in red on your calendar because microchip maker NVIDIA is going to report after the closing bell, with Wall Street expecting revenue of about $92 billion. That would be a stunning 97% higher from a year ago. And AI earnings are important because many economists are citing it as part of the reason why the economy has been so resilient. But before NVIDIA even gets its turn, investors are going to get the Fed's favorite gauge for inflation, the PCE price index, plus an updated look at second quarter economic growth. And on Thursday, the focus is going to shift to your wallet and what people are spending or pulling back on. Best Buy, Dollar General, Dollar Tree, they're going to report retail earnings before the open, with Gap and Ulta Beauty after the bell. The Fed's Jackson Hole Economic Symposium, that's going to begin on Thursday. And this is where investors and you should be listening for any clues about the path ahead for interest rates. Then on Friday, that brings the final August reading on consumer sentiment while Jackson Hole continues. So NVIDIA may own the headlines this week, but inflation, the consumer, and the Fed could decide where Wall Street and your wallet goes next. All right, we're looking now at a picture of President Trump at the Freedom 250 Grand Prix in Washington, D.C., where IndyCar race is happening at 250 miles throughout the nation's capital. All of this happening as the commander-in-chief deals with the conflict with Iran.
17: We're just going to sort of see what happens, and we have total control, as you know, of the border. We have total control, if you look at the blockade, we have total control of that entire region, having to do with the Strait of Hormuz. They would love to make a deal, but they're not ready to make the right deal, in my opinion.
0: And we now know the deadline for the memorandum of understanding between the U.S. and Iran to end the conflict. That has passed, with no deal being reached. Now, Pakistan's army chief is reportedly visiting Tehran tomorrow in an effort to try and get a new peace deal back in place. It could come as President Trump is set to hit Iran with crushing economic sanctions, as he says, has never been seen before. He calls this economic D-Day for Iran. Treasury Secretary Scott Bessent is set to announce the details on these sanctions on Iran tomorrow in a news conference. Here with us now is former CENTCOM deputy commander, former National Security Counsel in George W. Bush administration, retired Vice Admiral Robert Hayward Jr. Vice Admiral, thank you for being here. Want to get your initial reactions to the reports that Pakistan's army chief is visiting Tehran tomorrow, hoping to get a peace deal or peace talks back on track. Do you think, A, that it'll be successful, and B,

0: Is that a strategy worth pursuing again for the United States?
1: I think we're beyond that point. I think Secretary Bessent has made that clear. He made in his recent statement, this isn't about negotiations. This is about the government of Iran. They're focused now in bringing all the elements of power, be it political, military, and now you're watching financially to bear to ensure that a government in Iran will not only not threaten the Straits of Hormuz and recognize international laws, but will not have a nuclear weapon, will not fund surrogates in the region to undermine countries like Lebanon, Yemen, Gaza, and also not have drones and missiles that threaten their allies in the region. So that's the point we're in. I think this is, administration has turned this corner that those objectives will be met at the end of the day, and we're going to use all the elements of national power to achieve that.
0: Speaking to that now newer economic focus when it comes to pressuring Iran and this being kind of the key strategy in this conflict, we know the Treasury Secretary Scott Bessent is going to be announcing tomorrow these crushing economic sanctions that the president says has Iran or any nation has never seen before. That being said, we already have a set of sanctions in place, an embargo that has put Iran in a pretty difficult position. You look at the food inflation in that country, that is up well over 100%. We've seen the video and images of long gas lines for Iranian citizens. How do you think this new round of sanctions will impact Iran and is really going to be what potentially leads to the end of this conflict?
1: Well, I think it will. I think it's a very important point. But that in and of itself is not enough. We saw military power not enough on its own. This economic sanctions is just going to destroy the country and really hurt everyone. But more importantly, you need that political power as well. If Pakistan's going there to talk to them, to give them an out, and we saw this with Oman also talking to the Iranians, you're now part of the problem. And I think the administration has made it clear you're going to either be part of the solution, helping us achieve these objectives, or not. You're part of the problem. So we'll have to see this play out. Now, I'm very anxious to see what the secretary announces tomorrow, but those are somewhat predictable. I think some of the political actions, you know, coalition, bringing others into this, people standing up for what's right, and that's the demise of the government in Iran, is the next step. You need that whole of government solution to really ensure an enduring end state in Iran. Yeah. I think this administration is moving in that direction.
0: What's the level of concern that Iran may be able to withstand the economic pain more than America can, especially as we're sensitive as Americans to price at the pumps? We got an election coming up, because it very much seems like Iran is banking on the fact that it's dealt with sanctions for decades, that its people can continue to deal with that. I say that on the backdrop of Iran's parliament speaker just putting a post up, you know, talking about President Trump's economy, saying a frozen foreign policy delivers a frozen economy. That's the only thing still moving. He goes on to say that, you know, that there's a frozen bond market. You know, certainly you can fix meat prices by importing, but can you import, you know, things like home buyers and the housing market, taking hits at the American economy? And again, banking on the idea that we will feel enough financial pain to potentially have us, you know, submit here. Is that even a question?
1: No, not at all. The American economy is so resilient. Our people are so strong. It's night and day differences. You've got 75 million people in Iran who are suffering miserably and will even suffer more, putting incredible pressure and threats against the regime. So as we talked about those elements of power, we leveraging not only this financial strangulation, but asymmetric warfare and the other things we can do to threaten the regime. I think you're seeing that play out now, where more effort is focused from the regime and resources on their internal security than their external security. And I think their last gas event is to try to put together whatever missiles and drones they have left to cause some catastrophic event, to think that can alter our resolve. But I think in that case, it will only solidify our resolve. And at the end of the day, the regime's doomed. That's inevitable, in my opinion.
0: Yeah, we'll all be listening tomorrow when the Treasury Secretary and the administration announces

0: the action. Plus, we'll continue to watch President Trump there at that Freedom 250 Grand Prix. We're live with NewsStation's Libby Dean after this short break.
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0: why President Trump is at Freedom 250 Grand Prix, taking place right now in Washington, D.C. It's the first time the NTT IndyCar Series is taking place in the nation's capital, right along the National Mall. President Trump took an honorary lap around the Freedom 250 track earlier at the start of this race, and organizers say more than 200,000 people could be in attendance. This is a 250-mile race starting in front of the Capitol building, making its way down Pennsylvania Avenue, passing

0: the White House and going around the National Mall. Libby Dean is live for us on the National Mall. Libby, I don't know what lap number we're on, but I think we're getting closer to the end of this race as people have been there all day, really all weekend, enjoying the festivities.
1: Alicia, it's crunch time here. I mean, the countdown really on, and it's getting animated out here on the National Mall. We've got 14 laps to go. We've heard a lot of shouting because there has been a few upsets with Pillow and McLaughlin getting knocked out, getting in these wrecks that we've seen over on the racetrack. But over here on the National Mall, I mean, fans, they're pretty into it. We've got Derek, who traveled all the way from Pennsylvania. Tell me what you think so far.
2: Well, it's been a great race. It's been a really good event. All my friends here, we signed up a couple months ago, and we got tickets, and we made the trip down, and didn't regret it. Loving it.
1: All the way from Pennsylvania. Who are you rooting for, and why were you so fired up when Pillow wrecked?
2: Right. I have the Pillow shirt. This is his custom merch. This is, like, his own line. We bought that because we put $300 on him to win today. And then we looked up at the caution and we saw his front fender was underneath his tires. So we were pretty bummed out about that. So we might as well just take $300 and set it on fire next time.
1: And are you going to change who you're rooting for now? I mean, who do you think is the pick now?
2: Yeah, I'd probably join the Kirkwood bandwagon now.
1: All the way from Pennsylvania to D.C., what's been the coolest part?
2: Honestly, being able to see the Capitol building and the monument in your view, in your peripheral as you're watching, I just think the scene is just great. I mean, who knows if we'll ever have this chance again with the UFC fight going on that they had, and then this one. I mean, who knows if these events will ever happen again. It might be once-in-a-lifetime stuff, so just the whole scene has been great.
1: We've got some good weather, you know? Yeah. Thank you, Derek. I appreciate it. Yeah, all the way from Pennsylvania. I mean, Alicia, we've been speaking to people who traveled from all across the country, California, Colorado, Pennsylvania, all to take this in. You heard Derek there saying he made a couple of bets. I think a lot of people here are in that bet and with that upset. It's getting pretty animated out here on the National Mall. But, of course, this is all in celebration of America's 250th and really the cap off of a summer of events here in our nation's capital. And, Alicia, 13 laps to go.
0: All right, Libby, if we get a winner before the hour is up, let us know. Again, this has been such an exciting weekend, and I'm so happy the weather held up for so many people sitting out there and enjoying this potentially once-in-a-lifetime event. Libby Dean on the National Mall for us. Thank you. All right, we're just two Sundays away from the first NFL Sunday of the 2026 regular season, which means that draft season for those fantasy football players across the country, that is beginning now. An estimated 40 million Americans participate in at least one fantasy football league each year. Some do multiple. That's according to research from the Fantasy Sports and Gaming Association. That is equivalent to about 12% of the American population. So what is it about fantasy football that draws so many people in? Joining us now to tell us is Draft Shark senior analyst Jared Smola. Jared, thank you for being here. I mean, this is an intense season for football fans, especially if you're participating in fantasy football. What is it about fantasy football that makes it so popular, and how does the casual football fan get involved?
3: I think it's your chance to run your own team, right? I mean, we all have our favorite NFL teams. We don't have control over what they do on the field, but in fantasy football, you pick your players, you decide, you know, who's in your starting lineup and who's not. So it gives you some control, and another, you know, rooting interest on NFL Sundays. And it's just very fun and very competitive.
0: I have six brothers, a husband, many male cousins who are very heavily involved in fantasy football. They have Excel spreadsheets. I mean, it's a full-on process they get involved in. If you could help them and the millions of fantasy football fans out there, who are the top picks that should be on the roster? Yeah, you know, coming up to their league's picks.
3: Yeah, I think players like Jahmyr Gibbs, Puka Nacua, Ja'Marr Chase, those are the players you're going to see come off the board early in fantasy draft. Some of my favorite players later on, Kenneth Walker, last year's Super Bowl MVP, who is now with the Chiefs. I think he's in for a big season. Jaylen Waddle, who went from Miami to Denver. That's a big upgrade in situation for him. I think he's in for a big year. And then Christian Watson of the Green Bay Packers has dealt with some injuries recently, but he's healthy now, and I think he's in for a big year for Green Bay.
0: How do you think fantasy football has evolved, you know, throughout history?
3: Well, there's just so many different formats to play now. There's best ball, there's dynasty, keeper leagues, auction leagues. So there's just so many options out there for people. You know, however you want to play fantasy, you can find a league that you can do it.
0: I think one of the more interesting or fun parts of the fantasy football experience is the punishments that come for whoever comes in last in the

0: League. Some of them have gone viral, like the old Waffle House challenge. What's some of your favorite punishments?
1: Yeah, the Waffle House is a classic, you know, standing by the side of a busy road with a sign that says I'm bad at fantasy football, something like that. But my new favorite that I just heard is you get all your league members and you go to your favorite bar, except the loser of your league has to start 5 kilometers away and he has to run to the bar. And while he's running to the bar, the other league members have an open tab, you know, on his check, and they can run up that tab as high as they can for as long as it takes them to get to the bar.
0: One of them that I just heard recently was actor John Hamm. He's really into fantasy football. And apparently in their league, if you come in last or if you come in first, you get to vote. Whoever has to get out of the league next year, you don't tell them until the day of the draft. So they get all prepared and they find out on that day that they're no longer in the league for that year. We're going to leave it there, Jared, but really appreciate your time as we head into a busy season for fantasy football fans. Draft Shark senior analyst Jared Smola, thank you for joining us.
1: Thank you.
0: Of course. All right, we're taking a live look right now at President Trump attending the Freedom 250 Grand Prix for the first time. IndyCar race throughout our nation's capital is happening right now and getting ready to wrap up. Stay with us.
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18: The president moves to boost beef imports. Will it bring down prices for American consumers? I'm Mike Vaccaro, News Nation Washington Bureau Chief. President Trump announcing on

0: Truth Social. For the next 90 days, the United States will allow up to 300,000 metric tons of product for ground beef to be imported with no out-of-quota tariff. The president says the deal will, quote, substantially lower the price to consumers. The move comes as shoppers see record-high prices, including an over 50-cent jump for ground beef since last August. All told, prices are up 25% since President Trump returned to the White House. The cattle industry is facing challenges, drought and high prices for feed and diesel fuel among them, adding to ranchers' woes, a 75-year low in the number of cattle in the U.S. Some ranchers oppose allowing more foreign beef into the U.S., the National Cattlemen's Beef Association saying in a statement they are, quote, disappointed, adding, flooding the market with government-subsidized below-market beef is not the way to build the American cattle herd. I'm Mike Vaccaro, and this is the News Nation Political Minute.
1: That's of her children, Cora, Dawson, and Callan. This happened in the basement of the family's home in Massachusetts. She later jumped from a second-story window afterwards and remains paralyzed from the waist down. Now, Clancy's defense attorney does not dispute that she killed the children, but he says the jury should not hold her criminally responsible because she had a rare mental illness called postpartum psychosis. Prosecutors argue that Clancy planned the killings and contrived to get her husband out of the house. Clancy's mother, former husband, and his mother all testified. She could be convicted and face the rest of her life behind bars. Yeah. But what's interesting here, Alicia, that in Massachusetts, the entire burden of proof is on the prosecution.
2: All right, Nick, I know you're going to pick up that coverage. That's going to do it for us here on News Nation Live. I'm Alicia Nieves. The Hill Sunday is up next. Nick Smith will be up in the next hour.
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7: I ache mostly all over the place, and this is the first thing that I've ever used, and I've tried everything from acupuncture to chiropractors to professional doctors. 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
8: My right elbow was so bad. 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
9: Really, really felt the pain. 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
10: Are you suffering from pain? 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
11: Pain is one of the most common reasons that people seek medical attention. Omega XL is clinically proven to work against joint pain and muscle soreness due to exercise, overuse, or simply aging.
7: All over the years, I kept trying to battle. As you get older, those areas get sore. Got grandchildren, couldn't pick them up. Some days I couldn't get out of bed because I was so hurt. Well, when your back is killing you, your knees, or your legs, you don't want to get in that gym. You can't muster that strength to get going. You know, when you get older, you slow down and you wonder, what can I do to help get to where I used to be?
12: I was an EMT for 20 years in New York City. The job was very tough and it really put a burden on my body. I could not walk, not even half a block. Now I can walk past 6 blocks and I'm doing good.
13: My husband says it's a big difference. He wants to know, what did I take?
12: Omega XL. It's good for you.
11: Omega XL contains powerful natural compounds called SPMs. These compounds naturally regulate inflammation in our bodies.
14: They are thousands of times more powerful than omega-3s found in fish oil.
11: Omega XL contains over 90 fatty acids, making it 16 times more potent than fish oil.
10: In a recent study, over 70% of participants reported that their joints felt less stiff and sore after just 14 days.
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15: We're doing great even despite the fact of what's happening with interest rates. We're the hottest country in the world.
16: The president hitting the road to tout the economy and complain about high interest rates. Those are hot, too. As skyrocketing federal debt blows past another milestone, driving inflation and spooking investors.
17: Look, the $40 trillion is a big number.
16: So big that it's starting to cramp Uncle Sam's style. With Congress gone for its August recess without figuring out how to pay for the Iran war, friends and foes alike see the United States as short on supplies as the Pentagon halts crucial exercises in the Pacific. Fiscal dysfunction hitting consumers as well, pushing inflation and interest rates higher. One thing that might bring prices down, ending the tariff war with America's second largest trading partner.
15: We've come to a deal with Canada, and I think it's a very good deal for both parties.
16: But a last-minute ask from U.S. negotiators led to escalation instead.
18: We recognized from the start that America has changed. We recognize that sometimes its signature was written in pencil.
16: It all adds up to a tough climate for Republicans clinging to narrow congressional majorities this midterm year. Congresswoman Beth Van Dyne is here to talk about her party's challenges. But can Democrats capitalize on the moment as another Democratic socialist notches an upset victory in a primary?
19: What are we doing?
16: Members of the blue team from red states have their own messaging problems. We'll speak with Alani Bankhead, Democratic Senate nominee from Montana, about that. Plus, a special dispatch from Kyiv, where former Vice President Mike Pence joins us after meeting with President Volodymyr Zelensky amid a brutal new air campaign by the Russians against Ukraine's civilian population. We've got it all this race day weekend in Washington, including our best in the business panel of journalists who always know they are wanted.
20: I heard you missed me. Here I am.
16: The Hill Sunday starts now. Hello from Washington and welcome to The Hill Sunday. I'm Chris Steierwalt. Well, the United States has been preoccupied with the stalemate with Iran. Much of the world is watching with horror as the conflict between Ukraine and Russia enters an even more dangerous phase. In central Ukraine, a so-called double-tap strike by Russian drones on a busy shopping center killed at least 16 and left 130 injured as part of a terror campaign by Russian ruler Vladimir Putin. The second strike was timed to kill those who emerged after the first blast and some rescuers. It's the latest escalation by the Kremlin in an effort to break the will of the Ukrainian people in what is now a 4.5-year-long conflict that Russia is losing on the battlefield. Former Vice President Mike Pence joins us now from Kyiv, where I am told he has just met with President Zelensky. Mr. Vice President, thank you for being with us. What did you learn today from President Zelensky? What can you tell us?
21: Well, Chris, thanks for having me on. I had an opportunity to address the national prayer breakfast this morning, but President Zelensky and I met afterwards in a private discussion, and I have to tell you that you sense in that packed room right here in the heart of Kyiv the resolve and the determination of the people of Ukraine. 4.5 years after that brutal and unprovoked invasion by Russia, I sense that the steely will, commitment to defend their freedom is even greater today than the day that the Russian tanks first rolled. So President Zelensky and I talked about their specific needs, but the first impression I want to give your viewers around the country is that the people of Ukraine are on a frontier of freedom. And as I said today at the breakfast, I think this battle is part of the long-standing battle between liberty and tyranny, between good and evil. Now more than ever, the people of Ukraine deserve the support of the American people, of our allies across the free world. And with that support, they will continue to win this fight against the Russian war machine.
16: Okay, the war machine you describe and this terror campaign, and I hear from you about the resolve of the Ukrainian people and the willingness to fight and stand on this front line of freedom. But certainly at least the success of these strikes by the Russians speaks to the shortcomings in their air defenses in central Ukraine. The United States continues to provide support. Well, but clearly there are gaps here. Right. What is needed?
21: Well, you're absolutely right. Look, the brave Ukrainian soldiers and President Zelensky have really changed the equation here. The reason you were right in the opening, and I restated that Ukraine is winning, is because they've essentially reinvented warfare. Their drone attacks into the heart of Russia have changed the dynamics. They've sunk Russian ships in the Black Sea. It's extraordinary what they've done. And there's essentially a stalemate by all accounts on the front line in Donbas. But what the Russians have shifted to your point, is cruise missiles and essentially high arch ballistic missiles that require interceptors, that require Patriot missiles or THAAD technology to be able to take down. And President Zelensky again reiterated to me what he said publicly, that he's anxious to see the United States make up to 5% of our Patriot resources available to make it possible for Ukraine to beat back those ballistic missile attacks. Stopping those ballistic missile attacks essentially it will in many ways take the last fighting tool out of Vladimir Putin's hands. But left unprotected, President Zelensky made it clear to me that Putin is going to use those ballistic missiles to strike particularly, not just like he did at a children's hospital this week, and not just as he did at a shopping mall this week, but he'll use that to take out the energy infrastructure here as winter approaches. And it's absolutely essential that we see our allies around the world and the United States continue to come to the aid and support of the brave Ukrainian warriors.
16: Well, you know that one of the limiting factors for U.S. aid to Ukraine is that, at least it looks from where I'm sitting, like our military is stretched thin right now. Midterm anxieties, or what I believe are midterm anxieties, have stalled Pentagon funding in Washington. Congress left town without approving spending on an Iran war that's unpopular with voters. And whether it's the abrupt end of the scheduled exercises with South Korea or the struggle to maintain air defenses for our troops and our allies in the Middle East, I have to think China, Russia, and other hostile states have to be taking note of this, right?
21: Well, I don't think there's any question. Look, China has become the arsenal of authoritarianism on the world stage. And America has always been the arsenal of democracy, and we need to continue to make it possible for free nations in Europe and across the world to join us in that cause. But let me be clear. I want to say the Trump administration, while aid, direct aid has ceased, I'm pleased to learn the Trump administration has not stood in the way of our European allies purchasing weapons and making those available to Ukraine. I was pleased the Congress, at least the Senate, passed the Lindsey Graham Sanctions Act. I'm anticipating House action. But the message I got here in Ukraine today from President Zelensky and, frankly, many rank-and-file military personnel is just the vital importance of being able to take down those ballistic missiles. And whether it's the United States or whether it's calling on our allies like President Lee in South Korea to make their interceptors available to the United States for deployment in the Middle East or here in Ukraine, I think now is a real time for focus to put that sword in the hand of the Ukrainian military, give them the ability to knock down those ballistic missiles, and we may well be on the road to a just and lasting peace.
16: All right. While I have you, I can't let you go without getting your insight on what's going on with Iran specifically, though. It's something we've talked about before, and it's a mission that you have told us is essential. But given the lack of resources and the authorization, the lacking authorization from Congress, the administration does seem to have settled on a waiting game with Tehran, going back to economic sanctions to weaken the regime. But I have to say, Iran has demonstrated a longstanding willingness and the ability to allow its own people to suffer in order to retain power. Why should we think this time will be any different?
21: Right. Well, I was encouraged to hear President Trump describe a D-Day of economic sanctions. Look, the United States, while some are quibbling about it right now, the United States is the reserve currency for the world. We have the ability to put enormous economic pressure on Iran. The Lindsey Graham bill was expanded to actually include sanctions against countries that are fueling Iran's war machine and essentially resupplying Iran after our military did a brilliant job taking down 13,000 sites in 4 weeks, took down, sunk their navy, took down their air defenses. But the economic pressure will be essential. But, Chris, where I stand, having been an observer my years in the Congress and then, of course, as vice president of the terrorist regime of mullahs in Iran, I go back to my belief that one doesn't make peace with one's enemy. One makes peace with one's defeated enemy. And I think the time will come, whether it's in the near future or in the months ahead, that it will be essential for the United States of America and Israel to unleash our armed forces to finish the job and convince that terrorist regime in Tehran to come to the table and end their nuclear ambitions, end the sowing of violence across the region, and restore freedom of navigation in the Gulf.
16: Former Vice President Mike Pence making time for us from Kyiv today. We thank you very much. Okay, with us now right here in studio is Texas Congresswoman Beth Van Dyne. She represents the 24th District. That's in and around Dallas. Congresswoman, we thank you for being here. Talking to the former vice president, he says, you know, sooner or later you're going to have to finish the job. One of the reasons that the president couldn't finish the job in Iran if he wanted to right now is the military doesn't have the funding that it needs. We're limiting the military exercises with South Korea, citing cost. We hear that the munition stockpiles are low. Should Congress have left town without getting that work done?
0: Well, Congress, you know, the House of Representatives did pass that funding. It's very frustrating that the Senate left town without doing that. The majority of the money was going to restock, as you said, our stockpiles that were down. I think the place that we are in with Iran, considering where we were just a few short months ago, now, you know, as the former vice president has mentioned, their navy is gone. We're looking at their nuclear that is buried, you know, all their nuclear materials buried under a mountain. We had this terroristic regime that for the last almost 50 years just chanted death to America, sponsored terrorism, who's now their nuclear, their navy, their air systems are destroyed. So I think, you know, the fact that they were such an enemy to us, and now you've got, you know, the Strait of Hormuz, we've got ways around that. Pipelines are being built, you know, to be able to take their last piece of leverage away. Mm-hmm. I think a huge amount of gratitude goes to this administration. A huge amount of gratitude goes to our American military. But, yeah, we need to make sure that they are funded. We need to make sure that our stockpiles are sound. And again, the Congress did its job. You know, in the House of Representatives, we passed this before we left for our August time away from D.C. And I really wish that the Senate had stayed and done its job.
16: But when we talk to Senate Republicans, they say it's the House's fault because the House won't pass legislation that can get through the Senate because Democrats aren't coming on board. So you need something that could gain more support. And I understand.
0: Then the Senate could actually show us what that was. They could have done something while they were still in the office and then send it back to the House. Instead, they decide not to even touch it and move on.
16: Do you think it's because of midterms?
0: I people can.

0: Say that, but literally, we are up for election every 2 years.
1: Well, you two, you guys.
0: Yeah. Oh, you're talking about the
1: but
0: Senate.
1: But in the Senate, do you think that it's midterms?
0: I think in the Senate, if it's for midterms, that's a possibility. But I think, quite honestly, if they look at some of the issues that they have left unresolved, there were 80-20 issues, that the Senate would be really, I think, in a much better place, specifically because Republicans have the majority. We don't have the 60, you know, threshold, the 60 count that we need to get, you know, massive legislation passed without the bipartisan, you know, approach that you mentioned. But I do believe that it would have been in their best interest to at least force those votes to happen, put people on the record for why they're not supporting them.
1: Okay. I don't expect you to know everything about this, but I have to ask some breaking news today. New York Times reporting that Jared Kushner, who is now playing a lead role in trying to bring this negotiation to a conclusion, meeting with House Minority Leader Hakeem Jeffries behind closed doors. Does that tell us anything about what the administration's expectation for November is?
0: No, I think what you mentioned earlier, I talk to my Democrat colleagues all the time. I don't think there's a problem at all. You know, people complain that we don't talk enough. I think this is showing that the administration is trying to strike deals. They are trying to come up with compromises. Congratulate them for that. You know, it seems like they can't win for losing. If they talk to Democrats, they get criticized. If they don't talk to Democrats, they get criticized.
1: But what another Republican might yeah. say is, we're going to hold the majority. You don't need, you're never going to get Hakeem Jeffries' support. You don't need their support. Just focus on
0: it. But I think what you just mentioned earlier, you know, we're trying to strike a balance of getting bills passed that do have bipartisan support. I don't think there's anything wrong with that.
1: Okay, let's talk about beef.
0: Yeah.
1: There may be some cattle in Texas.
0: They've got the best beef in the world.
1: The upward pressure on beef prices has been a huge factor for voters this year. Yeah. Retail price trends for ground chuck beef per pound, I see $6.89. That is an awful lot of money. The president making a move to try to take some of that pressure off by allowing the lowering tariffs and restrictions on imported beef, and I understand even letting cattle come across the southern border from Mexico, all to try to take some of the pressure off because the screwworm is just devastating American cattle ranchers. So here's what Tim Sheehy, senator from Montana, said, that this is short-term relief that will have heavy long-term costs for American ranchers who now won't have the money to rebuild. What do you think about the president's decision? Because the senator has a point, right, which is the reason that the beef prices are so high is that American ranchers are devastated and they're charging more because they have smaller operations. What do you say?
0: I think it's a multi-pronged approach. I think, you know, last year with Brooke Rollins as in the seat as our ag secretary, she loves our cattle ranchers. What they did was they passed $500 million of relief specifically to the ranchers, because a couple of years ago under the Biden administration, if you were a cattle and you were selling to the government, they forced you to decimate your entire herd. It's going to take about 2 years to rebuild the numbers that we had to be able to lower prices. So in that very short interim, this president is taking it upon himself to say, look, we're going to lower prices for all of our residents in the country, recognize that the prices are high. And yet it was also a give and take to the ranchers. We're also going to help you with unprecedented amount of support. So they are helping the ranchers. They are helping individuals who are stuck with these high prices. But this is a short-term gap.
1: Right.
0: We've been promised that by the administration for a short-term spike in prices. But in 2 years, and it's been about almost a year and a half now, we need about 6 more months for the herds to be able to be to the point where you can actually sell them to the market. It's a smart decision.
1: And do you think there needs to be sort of another bailout payment, maybe that like they had to do in the past with that money?
0: This bailout payment was for this,
1: right?
0: So I think, I mean, we'll see what happens in 6 months if their numbers are not up. But I think short term, this is fixing the cost to make sure that it's not too high, that we are able to lower that. But at the same time, there we are supplying enough help for our ranchers.
1: You have a lot of cattle in Texas. You also have a Senate race.
0: We do.
1: The Attorney General Ken Paxton is having a hard time fending off James Tallarico, the Democrat. I have noticed something interesting which is that Ken Paxton, who is, takes a backseat to nobody with his populist pitchfork, right? He goes after big business. He does all of that stuff. I have not heard much from him about data centers, which has become the flashpoint for populists all across the country, Republican and Democrat. I saw that your governor is doing a kind of a moratorium. It's like moratorium adjacent. They're going to have a study, and then they're going to make a decision. Two questions. Number one, where are you on data center moratoria? And number two, do you think it would help the attorney general in his Senate race if he got a hold of that pitchfork and went after those
0: companies? Let me answer your second question first and then your first question. I look at James Tallarico, who is absolutely pretty much a complete DSA candidate. His views would kill Texas. And I don't think the majority of Texans are going to agree that we need to, think about trans kids all the time, that we need to put all the means of production in the government, that if you are a Christian, that you're going to hate Christianity. I don't believe his crazy views are going to catch on with Texans.
1: But they're with him on data centers, right?
0: Now you can say, but again, this is a candidate, and this is a party that wants to crush pretty much all private business because they can look at private business as a bad thing. Data centers have been around now for decades. I have a number within a couple of miles from my house. They have been around for decades. I think a lot of this has to do with communication. As a former council member and as a former mayor,
1: I was going to say,
0: I take this personally. We need to allow the local mayors, the local council members who are closest to the people that they live with to look at these cases. If you've got some data centers now that they are really taking off and are starting to be built in large scale, we need to make sure the good actors are the ones who are having their permits approved. When you look at what Governor Abbott is doing is one of the fastest places for data centers is in Texas.
1: Yeah.
0: They've got an incredible number of applications. I think what they want to do is take a pause, make sure that the data centers that they're working with are the ones that are using closed systems for water usage so that it's low water usage, that they have the ability to be able to bring enough power, that they are not taking off the grid and actually adding to the grid to lower prices. And they are being responsible to the neighbors that they are going to be, potentially near. So for sound quality and all of those things, you have to listen to your local folks.
1: Once a mayor, always a mayor.
0: Once a mayor, always a mayor.
1: Okay, America, if you knew that there was an actual flower mound in Flower Mound, Texas, you would know her already. But if you don't, here she is, Congresswoman Beth Van Dyne. We thank you. Okay, coming up, the Democrat who Washington Democrats wish would drop out of her Senate race. We'll talk to the woman who's bedeviling the blue team in Montana. That's next.

0: I consolidated my debt with SoFi, and this is Ask Members Anything. Why was SoFi the right choice for you? They made the whole process completely seamless. It was like 48 hours later, I was funded. Consolidate your debt and get your money right.
1: I wish I could watch national news.
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0: 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Building on my progress without starting over, weight gain and reported sexual side effects were not common.
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9: All right, welcome back. Get a load of this. So the Senate race in Montana wasn't on anybody's radar this year until 2 minutes after the filing deadline in March. Incumbent Republican Senator Steve Daines announced at that moment that he wasn't seeking re-election. Daines, surprise, surprise, endorsed former U.S. Attorney for Montana, Kurt Almy, who had filed to run for that seat just 10 minutes before that. That sneaky situation gave Democrats hopes that they could pull off an upset in the independent-minded Big Sky state if they tried a little trickery of their own. A number of high-profile Montana Democrats rallied behind independent candidate, former University of Montana President Seth Bodner. The plan seemed to be that, like in Nebraska, South Dakota, and Idaho, the eventual Democratic nominee would step aside and clear the way for Bodner to take on Almy one-on-one. Super PAC money flooded into Montana's Democratic primary, with Republican-leaning groups propping up the true blue progressive and Democratic-leaning groups lining up for a first-time candidate named Alani Bankhead. Speculation ran high that the fix was in and Bankhead would be out after she won. But that is not what happened. So to tell us about a plot worthy of a Yellowstone episode is Alani Bankhead herself. Thank you for being with us. We appreciate you. Let's clarify right off the top. Did you ever, in any conversation, in public, in private, in your dream journal, say to anyone that you were open to dropping out after the primary?
10: Not only no, sir, but hell no. We never coordinated with anybody. Nobody reached out to us.
9: So where did this come from? Why do you think that they thought? Because the money seems to point to a strong belief. These are pro-independence. These are pro-democ. What do you think happened? Did they just convince themselves?
10: I think the corporate elites thought that they had this in the bag, that they could tell the people of Montana what to do with their votes. And absolutely, that wasn't true. And we're certainly showing that on the campaign trail, that Montanans and Americans as a whole are fed up with being told by the corporate elite and the lobbyists how they're going to be represented in any location. And especially that's true in Montana.
9: Okay, shortly after you won, you said you would drop out for a better candidate because it was so important to take the Senate majority away from Republicans. But you said that Seth Bodner was, quote, absolutely the last person on the face of this earth for whom you would drop out. So what are the Democrats like? I see former Senators John Tester and Max Baucus out endorsing Bodner. What are they missing about this guy? What's wrong with this guy in your mind?
10: Well, number one, he settled a sex discrimination lawsuit with over a dozen women when he was the head of the University of Montana, which I think is very relevant right now in an era of the Epstein files and sex discrimination. People want to know that they're going to be protected. The other thing, too, is that all roads lead to AI data centers. So testers on the board of the advisory board of Anthropic, we have these corporate lobby entities trying to come in and push AI data centers into Montana, and Montanans won't have it. So this has all been a scheme to try to push down the Democratic brand and bring in this independent so that we can maintain the status quo of the 1% versus everybody else. And Montana's not going to have it.
9: Okay. Even the most optimistic Democrat, and you strike me as a very optimistic Democrat, would have to acknowledge that Montana is a tough place for your party to win. Senator Tester was the only non-incumbent Democrat to win a Senate seat in Montana between, and I looked it up, 1978 and today. So look at these numbers from just this century. Even your popular incumbent Democratic governor, Steve Bullock, got creamed when he ran for Senate. Would you at least acknowledge that the odds are against you?
10: I would say that it's definitely a tough race, but there is a path to victory, absolutely. And it goes through healthcare, it goes through housing, it goes through AI data centers and corruption. I'm the only Senate candidate for universal healthcare. I'm the only Senate candidate in this race against AI data centers. I don't take corporate PAC money or APAC money because I can't be bought. And that was clearly demonstrated during the primary. The Republican that is currently running, when he was U.S. attorney, he declined 64% of sex assault cases and went soft on law enforcement officers who engaged in sexual crimes against children. People are fed up with the corruption. They don't want someone who is bought and paid for by those elite dames. As you said earlier, hand-selected on me for this office, just like Tester, the OG Democratic elite, hand-selected Seth Bodner for this position as well. I'm the only one who's duly elected by the people during the primary, and we're going to fight to ensure that Montana has a representative that is going to fight for them.
9: So I want to go in on that healthcare bit. Sort of the secret sauce for Montana Democrats in recent decades has been moderation. Famously, those senators, we were talking about Tester and Baucus, played a big role in moving Obamacare to the middle. And I was here. I don't think the bill would have passed if they hadn't won concessions to make it palatable to red state Democrats, like not having something like Medicare for All. You call yourself, and these are your words, I would never say this, you call yourself a universal healthcare girly. Is Montana ready for a progressive Democrat?
10: Montana 1,000% is, because for those outside of Montana don't fully understand, Montana is a purple state. This is the place where when you're stuck in a snow ditch on the side of the road, people, the very first person's going to stop and help you out of that. Montanans are struggling right now with astronomically expensive healthcare. They're tired of waiting until it's an emergency to access that healthcare. Rural healthcare has been largely ignored by our legislators. And it doesn't matter if you're red, white, blue, libertarian, vegetarian, people are fed up with it. And they want to pick a candidate who's going to fight for them to get them that healthcare. And I'm the only candidate in the Senate race that is for universal healthcare.
9: All right. If you were a libertarian or a vegetarian who had ever had a bird's eye view from the town of Bird's Eye, Montana, you would know her already. But if you don't, there she is, Alani Bankhead. Thank you very much. Okay, America, we've got to take a quick break, but our best in the business panel of journalists is here to tell us which of these two broken down parties is going to win the midterm demolition derby when we come back.
11: On the road to the midterms.
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13: The new Democratic nominee for governor of Florida, David Jolly.
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15: 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I don't care if you're a Republican, independent, or Democrat tonight.
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4: Hey, with us now, it's our best in the business panel of journalists. Yay, Charles Lane, columnist for the Free Press, and my colleague, a senior fellow at the American Enterprise Institute, Julie Mason. You love her because you can't help it. She is the host of the Julie Mason Show on Sirius XM, where you can also catch this show Sunday mornings at 11 o'clock Eastern. And Ian Swanson, guys, be very nice to Ian because he has to edit my copy, and we want him in a good mood when he has to read my column. On Monday, he's the editor-in-chief at The Hill. Topic number one, a frost warning for Democrats.
5: They look at this movement and they call us extreme. They call us radical. Yes. But I think people see through that.
6: Yes, they do. Yeah.
5: I won't let them define me.
4: Like a winter freeze in the orange groves, Democratic Socialist Angie Nixon killed the harvest for her party in Florida's Senate race. With just four primaries left, the end cannot come soon enough for mainstream Democrats. Julie Mason, the Democrats were not going to win Florida.
7: No, never.
4: Lieutenant Colonel Vindman was not going to beat the appointed incumbent. But it is true that every time the Democratic mainstream seems like they're like, we finally got it, a Democratic socialist shows up and kicks them right in the nose.
7: Right. And so this Democratic socialist, she joined in June, right? But now she's like, but I'm not of their ilk. She has to spend the next 2 months explaining how she is not one of them.
4: The fresh ilk.
7: Yeah. It's a new kind of ilk. She doesn't have the Jewish Democrats on board in the state. It's just, you know, but now we have to spend a few months pretending that, like, well, you know, could happen.
4: Well, I will say there's more here about the strained relationship between Democrats and Black voters than Democratic socialists. And I could go on and on, and Ian's had to endure it, go on and on about how, if you look at where she succeeded, it was...
7: We see over and over again Black voters, especially Black women voters, making the more pragmatic choice, voting mm-hmm. for who they think can win rather than who they, you know, would want.
4: And in this case, they told Alexander Vindman they did not want him. Okay, Chuck, you know who's good at running for Senate? John Ossoff is good at running for Senate. Give us the Lanian diagnosis on the Lafaire de Harp. Did the reference to Natalie Harp, which Democrats really love, the president's aide, the human printer, as she has been dubbed, was this a savvy play to troll Trump? Was this beneath the dignity of the United States Senate?
8: It reminds me of that old saying, people who like this sort of thing will find it the sort of thing that they like. And so for Ossoff, this was a great move for online progressives and Democrats and people whose interest in politics is all focused on sort of, you know, what has Trump done wrong today?
4: Yeah, the Vindman-esque.
8: And that's, by the way, that's a lot of people who vote in the Democratic primary.
9: And give money.
8: Not just for Senate in Georgia, mm-hmm. but for president in 2028. And I thought this was Ossoff's way of showing, you know, I can talk the talk in that game.
4: Can he win the Democratic nomination, really? Is he really a person who Democrats would vote for?
8: You know, it's, what, 50 people are going to run?
4: Yeah.
8: So it's such a wide-open scenario that I think lots of people are plausible. And he has obviously been hearing the chatter mm-hmm. that says, hey, this John Ossoff guy might be the one. Yeah.
4: He may Gavin Newsom himself. Okay. Ian? Ed Markey, I don't know that Ed Markey is the oldest.

0: of expertise. He's our correspondent for both New England and Texas. But yes, when we look at New England, we do see this as a place where DSA candidates, we do see this as a place where far left works in general elections that it won't work other places. Give us your 30,000-foot assessment on the DSA and what it means for Democrats right now.
1: Well, I think it's driving energy into the party, and that's good. I kind of think in Florida that it's pretty clear that the Democrats are better off with Nixon than with Vindman.
0: Yeah.
1: I will take the person who won the primary by 13 points. I don't think she's going to win in the fall.
0: And now they don't have to pour $75 million into Florida. They don't have to get Beto O'Rourke down in Florida because she won.
2: Right, but here's the thing in Massachusetts. Is Seth Moulton, would he vote very differently from Ed Markey in the Senate? No. So we're just going on vibes.
0: It's
2: now.
0: Vibes. Well, yeah. It's all vibes. Okay, topic number two, graham crackers.
3: She's very smart, and she was being honest. I mean, she's into the price of groceries. She's going to do what the military wants and really what the president wants.
0: A gaffe from South Carolina Senator Darlene Graham and a rescue effort from the White House just days ahead of Tuesday's primary runoff speak to a Republican Party that looks unready for what's increasingly looking like a big blue wave. Chuck, it may be that voters understand the Democratic Party is too radical. A lot of persuadable voters may buy the Republicans' claim that they're going to continue to push that Democrats are too radical. But these Republicans don't look competent. Is there a problem here of in the devil you know, the devil you don't know? Is there a competency gap in whether it's the price of beef or whatever else that Republicans are just going to pay the price for?
4: Well, there's so many messes going on right now. And what we just had another one over the weekend with the blow up of the trade talks with Canada, which, by the way, affects a bunch of states with Senate races, Maine, yeah, Wisconsin, Minnesota and Michigan. And, you know, it's all driven by the president. You know, the president is the one who insisted that Darlene Graham, who obviously is a very nice person and devoted to her
0: nice
4: brother,
0: lady,
4: but not prepared necessarily to be a United States senator. That was his idea, and he's the one who's doubling down on it now. What I will find very interesting about the South Carolina race is whether the primary Republican voters actually rebuff the president and go with Ralph Norman, because that will be a signal that this sort of creeping discontent that's already affected a bunch of senators with Trump has now penetrated into the base as well.
0: And they're not happy about the war. When the president says she'll do what I tell her to do on the war, it's not like they're going to say,
2: yes!
0: Yay, fantastic.
2: Yes,
0: Julie, vibe with me. Let's continue vibing.
2: Yeah.
0: And vibe with me on the question of too muchness.
2: Too muchness?
0: The too muchness. The too muchness that Chuck alludes to, whether it is the president taking a victory lap in the Freedom 250 swirly doodle, or whether it is showing off. Did you see him talking about the grass at the helipad?
2: Yes.
0: The reflecting pool, the ballroom, the constant movement. It's been said before, but there's got to be a burnout factor here for voters, right?
2: He is deeply unaware that he's at 33%. The news has not reached him. And yeah, the voters are crying out.
0: The voters are crying out for less too muchness. Do you think, so we're getting ready to have this big convention. They're having a Republican convention down in Texas. Does that do anything?
2: No, it could have been a thing, right? If they came in and said, here's our message for the fall, here are our rising stars, here's our reset, but instead they're going to make it, we hate Abdul El-Sayed and Trump-palooza, and
0: okay,
2: that gets them nowhere.
0: All right, I got to go to topic number three. I told you so. But if you were choosy about which polls you looked at and understood how volatile the race had been all along, you might have been surprised, but you wouldn't have been shocked. That is why we serve only the finest quality here. In the spirit of the Freedom 250 Grand Prix of Washington, how about a victory lap of our own? Fake polls deliver fake results. Who could have guessed? Ian, Median Strategies is not a real pollster.
1: An actual fake pollster.
0: These are not subjectively fake polls. This is an actual fake pollster. Now we've got Hendricks College doing Arkansas polling that shows Tom Cotton losing the general. That's not a pretend poll, but it's a result that is misleading. Talk about the dignity of defend the dignity of real polling for me, please.
1: Well, the defense, I think, is that it's hard to poll in primaries. But when I see a poll like the Cotton poll, it's hard to defend that because I will not
0: defend that poll.
1: What I suspect, and I've been writing about and editing stories about polls for two decades, and a lot of pollsters

0: to want to get attention with their polls. And that's sometimes what you wonder about when you see things like that, if they're trying to get the headline.
1: It makes me think, Julie, about the summer sugar high for Democrats. Mm-hmm. And it does have vibes of hot Kamala summer, hot Kamala summer of 2024. And it's August and it's like, wow, these races are coming in. And I'm looking at polls like the ones Ian are talking about. And I say, you are high on your own supply. What are you talking? Tom Cotton is not going to lose his Senate race in Arkansas. Democrats, though, are hitting it hard.
2: Irrational exuberance. But these races are going to tighten, and we're already seeing that. But, yeah.
1: She's right. That is the correct answer. Okay, coming up, I think we owe you an explanation about the debt, what the big numbers mean, and what they may mean for your pocketbook when we return.
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18: Ingrezza.
1: Welcome back. Chuck Blaine, you are here for a lot of reasons. Great suit tie combination, wonderful resume, all of warm and hearty laugh. But also because I know that I believe you will come along with me on a journey of umbrage at the state of the national debt. We can show the debt clock going. We're going to show it momentarily and you're going to be blown away. $40 trillion and counting. The Democrats won't do anything about it when they're in charge. The Republicans won't do anything about it when they're in charge. And now we're seeing a vision of the future in which the United States military, we spend more on debt service than we spend on our military. And this week, the previous week, the president cut short military exercises with China. Our dealings with Iran are obviously circumscribed by a lack of funding for the military. Just join with me in condemning this. Make me feel better.
19: I hereby join with you, Chris. And in fact, if you want to make those numbers already dramatic, even more.

0: dramatic. That $40 trillion is larger by some measures than the entire U.S. economy now.
1: Yeah.
0: We haven't had that level of national debt since the World War II era when we were paying for a global conflict. It's starting to crop up in the bond markets. As you recall, the people who James Carville said he wanted to be reincarnated as was the bond market because they have so much power. They have been quiet for a long time, which has given policymakers, as you say, in both parties, this illusion that we can just get away with this indefinitely. But the 10-year Treasury has started to creep up, which affects mortgages, which affects your car loans.
2: There it is.
0: That's the 30-year, which is a longer term. But yeah. Scott Bessent, who is an old hedge fund guy who understands bond markets very well, tried to tamp things down by buying back some U.S. debt. And it didn't work.
1: Didn't work.
0: So keep your eye on that issue. If the 10-year rate and the 30-year rate really blow up over the next 2 years, then the Republican Party will be in office when that happens, and they'll have a lot of trouble in 2020.
1: Okay, devil's advocate question briefly. Julie, who cares?
3: Americans will care eventually. And politicians just want to blame each other. But it's presidents from both parties who did this.
1: They're not going to repossess Nebraska, right? Like, Japan, the Bank of Japan is not going to come seize Nebraska.
3: No, but they are our landlord.
1: Okay. Mm-hmm. And you think that this has long do you think that this $40 trillion number does anything?
3: Yes, it does. It will lower everyone's standard of living eventually.
1: Boy, Ian, aren't you glad you came to hang out with us on Sunday? We're a super fun group. Everyone's standard of living is
3: lower.
1: Womp womp. Okay, panel, you guys are great. I really appreciate your time. All right. We've got to hand it to you. Your almanac is next.
4: 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Brian Enton has the latest from inside the courthouse. What's next in the trial gripping the nation? A News Nation special report, Lindsay Clancy, mom or murderer? Monday, 11:10 Central.
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1: This is your almanac for today, Sunday, August 23rd, 2026. On this day in 1939, the world trembled as Nazi Germany and Soviet Russia signed a non-aggression pact, carving up the nations of Eastern Europe between them. That was the green light for the Third Reich's blitzkrieg invasion of Poland that followed 9 days later. The truce held for almost 2 years as Germany made war on the West, but starved for resources by an Allied blockade and unable to knock Britain out of the fight, a desperate Adolf Hitler turned and attacked the Soviets in June of 1941. After devastating early setbacks, the Soviets rallied and started pushing the Nazis out of Eastern Europe, gobbling up captured nations along the way, including the Baltic states of Latvia, Estonia, and Lithuania, prizes it had sought in the original Molotov-Ribbentrop Pact. The Baltics had only secured their independence from Tsarist Russia in 1918, but now found themselves under Moscow's brutal yoke yet again. In just the first year of occupation, an estimated 125,000 Balts were executed, conscripted, or deported from their home countries out of a population of fewer than 6 million. For the oppressed peoples of Eastern Europe, the anniversary of the Molotov-Ribbentrop Pact came to be known as a Black Ribbon Day, a commemoration of the genocidal brutality these despotic regimes visited on Europe from the Baltic to the Adriatic. By 1989, with Soviet control faltering, activists had big plans for the 50th Black Ribbon Day. More than 2 million people across Latvia, Estonia, and Lithuania joined hands across a stretch more than 419 miles long, spanning the three nations. Known as the Baltic Way, the demonstration was the largest continuous human chain in history at the time. The show of people power helped convince the Soviets to acknowledge the crimes of the past and move the Baltic states toward independence. The movement that brought down the Berlin Wall less than 3 months later got a major boost from the Baltic Way. So whatever you're reaching out for this week, we hope you find a helping hand. Until next time.
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14: 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High blood sugar may lead to coma or death. 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Difficulty moving, uncontrolled movements, tremors, feeling like you need to move, nausea, constipation, insomnia, dizziness, increased appetite, and fatigue are common. Side effects may not appear for weeks.
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8: President Trump on the racetrack in D.C. today after rallying crowds in South Carolina on Friday for interim Senator Darlene Graham, the sister of late Senator Lindsey Graham.
11: Elect Senator Darlene Graham to fight for South Carolina and to always put America first. She only knows how to put America first.
8: This happening ahead of a runoff election on Tuesday, where she hopes to win the chance to run for her brother's seat in November. But her opponent, Congressman Ralph Norman, taking a swing, calling Graham the establishment candidate, adding that even without Trump's support, he is the conservative leader voters want. We'll find out in just 48 hours. We're also watching key primary elections in Oklahoma and Georgia. And a trade war heating up, Canada now retaliating against President Trump's 50% tariff on Canadian goods.
18: America has changed. We were not prepared to compromise Canada's sovereignty or to undermine our key industries.
8: And overseas, Iran hitting back at threats from the White House just a day before the U.S. is set to announce historic new tariffs. Mr. Trump says it will be economic warfare and isolation on an unprecedented scale. A retired major general for the U.S. Army in the Middle East joins us live to break down the latest. Thank you so much for joining us for News Nation Live. I'm Nick Smith in for Kelly Beeson. The trade war between the United States and Canada escalating with President Trump hitting back as 50% tariffs on Canadian goods are now in effect. Both sides are pointing fingers at each other for the breakdown in talks. Canada is getting ready to reveal its own retaliatory tariffs against the United States in the coming days. News Nation's Hannah Brandt is live at the White House with the latest. Hannah, good afternoon.
19: Nick, good afternoon. These tensions with Canada seem to only be getting worse as the weekend goes on. President Trump is really digging into the latest. He put up a post overnight on his Truth Social where he said Canada wants the benefits of being a state without being one, saying they have also charged our great farmers for many years massive amounts of tariffs, no more. Now, this is a total 180 from just earlier this week when talks seemed headed towards a deal. So much so, in fact, that President Trump put this three-day pause on the start of the new U.S. tariffs on Canada. He said that was so the deal could be finalized. But then late Friday night, the country said negotiations really just collapsed. U.S. Trade Representative Jameson Greer says it all happened when the U.S. offered Canada significant tariff reductions on steel, aluminum, autos, and lumber. But then Greer says Canada made new demands and walked back some of their commitments that they were making. Canada sees it differently. Their Prime Minister Mark Carney says it's the U.S. that demanded too much and offered too little in these talks. He says U.S. negotiators made some last-minute demands that would have hurt Canadian industries and restricted the country's ability to make trade deals with other nations. So now here's where it leaves us. The U.S. is imposing those new 50% tariffs on 5% of Canadian goods, things ranging from alcohol to hockey sticks to tongue depressors to dairy products. Canada, they're planning to counter with retaliatory tariffs of their own. Those are set to take effect September 8th and will be targeted at things like U.S. steel, dairy, and appliances, among some other items. Now, amid all of this back and forth, as you said, leaders are really pointing fingers over who's to blame for where things stand.
18: Canada will match Washington's new tariffs dollar for dollar in order to protect Canadian workers, farmers, families, and businesses.
20: We've said enough, and so we've taken countermeasures. Our interest is in protecting American workers and protecting American supply chains.
19: And Canada is one of the United States' top trading partners, often rivaled only by Mexico. If you look at just last year alone, the country's traded over $880 billion in goods and services, Nick.
8: Hannah, we talk about this back and forth, but can you break it down for us and tell us about the potential political impact of these new tariffs?
19: Well, of course, midterms are on the mind, right? Those elections just months away, and this trade war could certainly have an impact on maybe some of the tightest Senate races. States like Maine, Michigan, Ohio, and Alaska could feel the impacts of this new step in the trade war. All of them are home to some of the most competitive Senate races this year. Michigan, in particular, they conduct the most bilateral trade with Canada out of any state. Maine, they're another one to watch. They are the most trade-dependent state on Canada. Now, Republican Senator Susan Collins from Maine, she's certainly concerned about this. She took to her Twitter account to say the new tariffs will increase costs for Maine families. She urged U.S. leaders to return to the negotiating table with Canada. And Collins is currently trailing her Democratic opponent, Troy Jackson, in polling by 2 points. So she's certainly looking at what impact this could have on her Senate seat, Nick.
8: Hannah Brandt, live at the White House. Hannah, thank you so much. This week, voters will head to the polls for key primary races in Georgia, Oklahoma, and South Carolina. President Trump's endorsement power facing a critical test in several of those states. In Oklahoma, Trump-backed candidate Mike Mazie is facing off against State Attorney General Gretchen Drummond in the Republican gubernatorial runoff race. News Nation spoke with both candidates today as they make their pitches.
0: They do have to make a decision in this race on Tuesday as to which candidate best represents their conservative values and who has a plan to help them achieve their goals. I'm a conservative financial planner, lifelong Republican, with a great plan to make Oklahoma a no-income tax state. My opponent is a liberal trial lawyer who's donated thousands of dollars to liberal Democrats who ran against Republican icons.
21: We hoped that Mike Mazie would be in the runoff with me because he is by far the weakest candidate of all nine. I sued successfully President Biden's administration 17 times and won. I have stood with President Trump in every issue. As a matter of fact, he's had me into the White House twice in the last 4 months, working with Vice President Vance on Medicaid fraud, working with Patel and Blanche on our organized crime task force. So it is laughable.
8: And in South Carolina, Senator Darlene Graham is running to keep the seat once held by her brother, the late Senator Lindsey Graham. She has President Trump's endorsement and is facing Republican Congressman Ralph Norman. Joining us now is Ashley Fields, breaking news reporter with The Hill. Ashley, good afternoon.
22: Hi, thanks for having me.
8: We're glad that you're here because there's a lot happening on the political front. Ashley, as we mentioned, President Trump has had his hand in two key runoff elections on Tuesday. Do you think Republicans are watching these races closely to see if Mr. Trump's backing still has the same gravitas that it once did?
22: Yes, Republicans and Democrats are watching these races closely, not only to see how Trump's hand in these states will weigh, but also to see what voters are looking for on these specific issues ahead of the general election. One big deal happened in the debate with Senator Graham's sister, who said that she was not aware of national security measures, which is a big deal. With Mazie, there's also a deal of whether or not he will be able to go against President Trump on certain issues, which is what we've seen from certain Republican voters wanting. So there's definitely a lot to look for there.
8: Ashley, Decision Desk HQ is projecting Democrats will win back the House this upcoming midterms and has Republicans narrowly favored to win the Senate. How are we going to see both Democrats and Republicans lock in on messaging to voters as we get closer to Election Day?
22: Well, Democrats, as we can see from messaging coming from House Minority Leader Hakeem Jeffries, are going to hone in on affordability. They're hammering President Trump, saying that he has not done enough to lower costs for everyday average Americans, looking to gas prices and other things of the sort. For Republicans, one of the main issues that is going to be discussed, especially within the party, is how to handle data centers and how they're being developed and added to different communities across the country. And so we'll be looking there to see which way voters swing on that issue. However, Republicans have maintained the lead when it comes to cash on hand. And so their fundraising efforts have been very helpful when it comes to television ads and other campaign measures.
8: Ashley, I think you just said the magic word there, DC data centers, because it seems to have bipartisan resistance from both sides. Democrats don't like them. Republicans don't like them. Or we're talking about constituents, that people who live in these communities are not liking these big data centers popping up. Are they quickly becoming, is that becoming a notable issue on the minds of voters this election season?
22: It's definitely becoming a notable issue on the minds of voters this election season. We've just reported on a Fox News poll that said 70% of voters oppose data centers coming to their neighborhoods, communities, or in their area. This is something that a lot of senators who are running in Republican-leaning districts have had to deal with. And so we're looking to this issue very heavily ahead of midterm elections.
8: 70%, that's not something that politicians can ignore.
22: That's not something that they can ignore at all. However, President Trump and House Speaker Mike Johnson have sort of pushed ratepayer protection pledges, which is something that companies like Amazon, Meta, and Google have signed on to, pledging to pay for these increased costs that are caused by data centers. Another issue has been the race with China on artificial intelligence. And so lawmakers in the country are saying that we cannot

0: afford to step back at this time. We're looking to become the capital of AI for the world, and so that's something that is a major issue for people who are serving in Congress and the Trump administration.
1: Actually, so many questions for you on that. We could go down that rabbit hole forever. Let's switch topics, though, to the tariff war going on right now that we just heard Hannah Brandt talking about at the top of the hour there. This is happening between the United States and Canada. President Trump says tariffs give America's leverage, but now Canada is retaliating with its own tariffs to match dollar for dollar. Will this standoff just end up costing consumers in the end?
0: It will end up costing consumers, as we could see with the refunds from tariffs. Over $1 billion was given to just one company alone. That's Target. However, but we know that President Trump is not unwilling to go and heighten tariffs, is what we see in the trade war with China. And so China and the United States are currently working on their tariff agreement. The United States and Canada are working on their agreement alongside Mexico as well, as we look to either renew or replace USMCA, which is a traditional agreement between all three countries to help sort of free trade flow, but this is definitely going to impact consumers and customers alike.
1: Actually, I got to leave it there, but next time we've got to talk about whether or not Democrats made the right move, moving the primary with South Carolina to the front over New Hampshire. So much to talk about. Ashley Fields, thank you so much.
0: Thanks for having me.
1: Buckle up, racers, on the track in D.C. today for the Freedom 250 Grand Prix, flying past Capitol Hill, the Smithsonian, and so many more historic landmarks. But not before President Trump did it first. He, along with First Lady Melania Trump, took the first lap. News Nation's Libby Dean saw it all firsthand.
2: That's a wrap on the historic Freedom 250 Grand Prix. These race car drivers going past some of the most iconic buildings in our nation's capital. Kyle Kirkwood eking out a win at the end. And people traveled from all across the country, specifically Indianapolis, because this is the Indy 500. Craig was one of those who traveled here. Now, Craig, tell us about that last 30 seconds on that final lap of the race.
3: Well, it was really good. Kirkwood had him covered all day. So the outcome really wasn't that surprising, but it was a great race, great venue.
2: Some crashes towards the end there.
3: Oh, yeah. Yeah, but I mean, everybody's going for the lead, right?
2: How iconic is the nation's capital for this race?
3: Nah, couldn't be better. And this is awesome. This is really cool.
2: Cooler than Indy 500 or what?
3: Well, I don't know, man. I'm pretty partial to that place, but this is for sure the second. Yeah.
2: Thank you, Craig. And Craig is here. He also had some good weather. We've been talking about how enjoyable it was out here on the National Mall. But it wasn't as enjoyable for those drivers who were out on the racetrack today. It's hot in those cars. They took 147 laps, 7 turns, 250 miles, all in honor of the 250th anniversary of our nation's birthday. And this was capping off those events in our nation's capital. We had the UFC fight on the White House South Lawn, then the July 4th event, and now a wrap on Freedom 250 Grand Prix down the streets of downtown D.C. Libby Dean, back to you.
1: Libby Dean in our nation's capital. Right now, Tropical Storm Mokay making its way closer to Hawaii's Big Island. This just a week after Hurricane Lala brought heavy rainfall and gusty winds across Hawaii. The tropical storm is expected to bring more of the same, rain, mudslides, and potentially more power outages. Governor Josh Green is requesting an emergency declaration from the White House, saying Hawaii needs federal resources to protect our communities. Forecasters say Mokay will continue on its westward path near the islands through early Tuesday. Meantime, in Nevada, Governor Joe Lombardo has declared a state of emergency in Washoe County. This as firefighters battle the growing wildfire burning northwest of Reno. Officials say the wildfire was caused by humans. Right now, 42,000 people are under evacuation orders. So far, it has burned 13,000 acres and is currently 0% contained. Right now, an urgent search is underway for a Massachusetts woman wanted after her police officer husband was found dead inside their home. Authorities looking for answers.
4: We want her for questioning. She was at the house. We'd be able to ask her with regards to what happened at the house, what went on at the house. There were other people involved in the house as well. But right now, the Worcester Police Department is actively in working to find Karen Sullivan.
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7: Pain is one of the most common reasons that people seek medical attention. 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
3: All over the years, I kept trying to battle. 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
8: I was an EMT for 20 years in New York City. 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Now I can walk past six blocks and I'm doing good.
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8: Omega XL. 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
7: 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They are thousands of times more powerful than omega-3s found in fish oil. Omega XL contains over 90 fatty acids, making it 16 times more potent than fish oil.
6: In a recent study, over 70% of participants reported that their joints felt less stiff and sore after just 14 days.
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10: You know, people ask me all the time, what do you think is going to happen? Americans are going to vote about what is best for them, for their community, for their own lives.
11: What The Hill does is provide old school, aspirationally fair political journalism and not feel like they have to take a bath afterwards.
12: New developments in the Carmelo Anthony murder trial in Texas. A judge has denied Anthony's bid for a new trial. The 19-year-old was convicted for stabbing a school athlete at a high school track meet during a confrontation in the bleachers. He is now serving 35 years behind bars. News Nation's Marcus Espinosa has that story.
13: That's right, Nick. Breaking just last night, a Kaufman County District Judge denying Carmelo Anthony's request for a retrial. The 19-year-old Anthony was charged and found guilty of stabbing fellow student Austin Metcalf at a track meet in Frisco, Texas in April 2025. He was sentenced to 35 years in prison. After the sentencing, Anthony gained a new defense team who sought a retrial on the grounds that character evidence on both the victim and suspect were withheld from the trial based on a, quote, gentleman's agreement that was not recorded. Following a two-day hearing this past week, the district judge ruling that there was not sufficient evidence to retry the case. The district attorney releasing a statement on the decision that the jury's guilty verdict stands. It has been reported that Anthony's defense team is not out of the fight yet and that they would appeal the decision. Meanwhile, in the Boston area, today marks the sixth day that police in Worcester County, Massachusetts, have been searching for Karen Solomon, who has been missing since her husband was found dead in their home on Tuesday. The 58-year-old Karen Solomon was last seen on a neighborhood doorbell camera walking away from her home just minutes before her husband was found dead of a fatal injury from a sharp object that has not been revealed by police. This search hitting home for the police department as victim Kurt Solomon has spent 31 years as a patrolman on the force. A warrant was put out Wednesday for Karen Solomon's arrest on charges of assault and battery with a dangerous weapon. No motive has been revealed by authorities, but the body of Kurt Solomon was found after police were responding to a call early Tuesday morning due to a domestic incident.
14: It is a horrible, difficult situation, and they're all trying to get through it. They're working hard, and it's, as the chief said, it's not easy. There are a lot of people hurt right now. The search will go on. As the chief said, no one's going to stop until we find Karen Solomon.
13: In this same press conference, police said that she should be considered armed and dangerous. Back to you.
12: Marcus Espinosa for us this afternoon. An earthquake rattling parts of eastern Japan and the Tokyo area early this morning. It injured more than 30 people. The country's meteorological agency listed as a 5.9 magnitude, noting no danger of a tsunami. The quake did cause several delays on trains around Tokyo and the surrounding regions. A small plane crashing off the Florida coast in Boca Raton on Saturday. The FAA says the pilot declared an emergency shortly after taking off from Fort Myers en route to the Bahamas. The pilot decided it was safer to take the plane down in the water after the landing gear broke. Thankfully, no one was hurt. Another scary incident in the air. Get this. A laptop reportedly catching fire during an American Airlines flight from Atlanta. The plane landed safely at Dallas-Fort Worth after reports of smoke from a customer's device. One passenger was given medical attention on the site.
15: We're just going to sort of see what happens. And we have total control, as you know, of the border. We have total control. If you look at the blockade, we have total control of that entire region having to do with the Strait of Hormuz. They would love to make a deal, but they're not ready to make the right deal, in my opinion.
12: That, of course, is President Trump saying that we have total control over the Strait of Hormuz. Iran dismissing threats from the White House, vowing to neutralize the economic war as the U.S. prepares to roll out historic sanctions against Iran this week. What to expect as the two sides remain deadlocked.

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16: Iran's president is now defending the memorandum of understanding with the United States as the best possible way to achieve peace. Meantime, Iran's security chief is threatening earthquake-like retaliation if the United States takes any action. Tomorrow, Treasury Secretary Scott Bessent is expected to announce new measures against Iran, vowing to impose an unprecedented level of economic warfare and isolation. All of this is happening as reports claim Pakistan is planning to travel to Tehran in hopes of starting up talks. Here with us now is retired Army Major General Randy Manner, former acting vice chair of the National Guard Bureau and former deputy commanding general of the U.S. Army Forces in the Middle East. Good afternoon, sir.
17: Good to see you. Thank you.
16: Good to have you here. You know, we like when you help us break this down and walk through all of this. The first question, Iran's president now says that the memorandum of understanding is the best way out of this ongoing limbo. Can that deal still happen at this point?
17: It's very possible. The president of the United States is looking for any way out to be able to save his own honor. So I think that if Iran was to move in this direction, then anything is possible. So that was quite a surprise to hear the president of Iran say that, but that's great news, potentially.
16: General Manner, the obvious question I think anybody at home would be asking, are we winning this war? Why are we now turning to economic solutions to the war with Iran instead of military solutions, since we bombed the heck out of them, according to the president?
17: Well, that's a very good question, because the reality is economic sanctions are supposed to come before you fire one bullet in anger at anyone. So the administration has this totally backwards, and they are desperate to find some kind of a way out of this situation. So unfortunately, yes, this D-Day of economic sanctions, I do question, again, we have to get back to what are the objectives, measurable objectives, and then, of course, what kind of actions should the United States government take to achieve those desired objectives. It's clear that firing billions of dollars of missiles, losing American lives, and hundreds wounded did not accomplish the desired objectives. So in answering your question, the United States, unfortunately, the president said today, we control the strait. No, we don't control the strait. Otherwise, the strait would be open. That's what control means. So that is a outright lie. Now, at the same time, we unfortunately we're looking horrible. We have a depleted military ammunition. We have sailors that are on extended deployments without knowing how long they're going to be there. We have morale at an all-time low. This is not a good situation for the United States to be in.
16: General Manner, we're nearly 6 months into this conflict, with Iran's president talking about a way out of the war and other Iranian officials threatening retaliation. What should the U.S. objective be right now, considering that we have allies in the Middle East who are also under threat because of Iran?
17: It's my opinion that, quite frankly, we need to figure out a way to go back to the war minus one.

0: We need to be able to say, look, in exchange for the idea that the strait will be open to all traffic in all directions without any kind of payment or tariff, that we will cease attacking Iran, and Iran will cease attacking its neighbors and U.S. interests. It could be something as simple as that. I do like the idea of a staged ceasefire and implementation, because trying to do everything all at once never works on either side, as we have seen already. So I think we just need to keep it very, very simple, one step at a time.
1: General Manner, earlier you referenced the USS Lincoln, and we've talked about the hardships happening on that ship. I had a conversation with a friend earlier this week who was also a veteran, talking about, well, Nick, this group has just gotten soft. Can you help everyone at home understand why the situation at the USS Lincoln matters and when you talked about morale?
0: So that always bothers me whenever we have people who say, suck it up, that's the way it's supposed to be. That is not the way it's supposed to be. Our military soldiers, sailors, airmen, and Marines rely on us as the senior leaders of the military to include the civilian leadership, to have predictability in their deployments. Are you going for 3 months, 6 months, 9 months, 12 months? What is it going to be? And of course, that's tied hand in hand with what are the objectives that are measurable, so we know when we have mission complete and success. This is not World War II, where you're going to stay on station until the job is done, or, of course, the United States was defeated. This is not World War II. So we owe our young men and women this concept of predictability. We owe their families predictability. And we also owe them just this, the basics. Protect our men and women overseas. Provide them with ample food and with water and with ammunition. These are the fundamentals of leadership that every single junior officer and non-commissioned officer and petty officer understands fully. The president doesn't get it when he dismissed the concerns of the family members a few days ago, like, no, they're not complaining, and there is no issue, they should be out there longer. That is not the way that any senior leader should talk. And if those comments were said by a general or an admiral or a senior enlisted leader, they would have been probably relieved within 24 hours of making such a callous statement for our military members and their families.
1: Retired Army Major General Randy Manner, sir, thanks again for spending part of your afternoon with us.
0: Thank you.
1: Pope Leo making one of his strongest appeals yet against war and polarization, urging believers to choose peace, conversation, and friendship in an increasingly divided world. He delivered his remarks to thousands during a visit to San Marino, a tiny country completely surrounded by Italy with two heads of state. The Pope urged leaders to put the common good ahead of self-interest and praised young Catholics as a sign of hope. A News Nation exclusive on a story we've been covering for more than 3 years. East Palestine seeing new testing for the first time. Our Rich McHugh spoke with a renowned exposure warnings expert on the findings.
2: 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The numbers weren't bad enough, and if they revealed them to the court, the 600 million may not even go through because the contamination levels were not bad enough.
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1: Welcome back. A News Nation exclusive on a story that we've been covering for more than 3 years. New testing is being done in Ohio following that devastating 2023 train derailment in East Palestine. Five tank cars full of vinyl chloride were burned, and residents almost immediately started raising alarm. Falling sick, rashes, nosebleeds, respiratory issues. Renowned exposure warnings expert Stephen Petty was hired to come and test the residents' soil for toxins and to also analyze all of the other testing being conducted on behalf of attorneys in a class action lawsuit. Those results and analysis were the comprehensive analysis and brought to date have never been released to the public. Our investigative correspondent Rich McHugh obtained that data and spoke exclusively with Petty about those findings.
18: Yeah, this is a huge deal. By far one of the most important stories that we have reported from East Palestine since this began. Petty's data paints an alarming picture of the reality here in East Palestine, and this is the first time any of it is coming to light.
19: When they chose to burn five tankers full of vinyl chloride over East Palestine, the black plume of toxins looked biblical. It smothered the region within minutes. Residents were sick almost immediately.
20: My eyes feel like they're going to fall out of my head.
19: The creeks running through town, horribly contaminated. Renowned exposure warnings expert Stephen Petty came to test the soil and water for residents. Petty has testified as an expert witness in over 400 cases.
21: Now the problem by releasing it the way they did is they're going to create an air, soil, and water pollution problem. Guaranteed.
19: The CDC gave residents a sober assessment of the situation.
22: One thing that we can agree on, the exposure happened. It happened. We have symptoms.
19: Petty had been hired by class action attorneys as their testing expert. And when they negotiated a $600 million settlement with Norfolk Southern, they did not release Petty's results, even to their own

0: levels set by the EPA, which requires further testing and analysis.
1: Somewhere between 50 and 70% of the data points, whether they be for dioxins or for benzo, for PAHs, exceeded screening levels.
0: Cancer screening levels?
1: Cancer screening levels. That means that you can't just walk away. You have to do something. You have to do further analysis to see how it, what needs to be done from a remediation standpoint, and you also have to do further analysis to determine what it means for people in that environment. We can't just walk away from those results. There is a problem there.
0: Independent testing expert Scott Smith also came to test on his own. He found elevated levels of dioxins as well.
2: It's astounding in that it was suppressed. 49% of the testing exceeds the EPA cancer screening level. 70% of Stephen Petty's data and analysis shows polycyclic air aromatic hydrocarbons above the EPA cancer screening level. It lines up exactly with my data.
0: Residents we spoke with say that's not what class action attorneys told them.
3: Petty's test results were always really secret. They said it would hurt the case.
4: They told me that in my home, basically that the numbers didn't support the outcome of the $600 million. The numbers weren't bad enough, and if they revealed them to the court, the $600 million may not even go through. Because the contamination levels were not bad enough.
0: Linda Murphy shared a recording with us from that meeting with class counsel.
5: The data is nowhere near as bad as we thought it was going to be when this first happened. It's almost unprovably bad. The chemicals did not persist long enough at quantities that will expose people over the necessary period of time to produce long-term health effects that are associated directly to this exposure.
0: Austin Druckenbrod says he asked his attorney about both Scott Smith and Stephen Petty's test results.
6: And he said they're hacks and Scott Smith doesn't know what he's talking about and neither does Stephen Petty. And he said don't believe them.
0: We've reviewed text messages from his attorney that appear to back up what he's saying.
7: These attorneys told them that the Stephen Petty information would not support the claims. And that is not true.
6: My first impressions when I seen Stephen Petty's results was this is fraudulent, this is concealment, this is manipulation.
0: Instead of sharing Petty's results, class action attorneys enlisted a local toxicologist to film a video that was played for residents.
8: The levels that people were exposed to in the community were so small that we don't expect any kinds of cancers or other health effects to have resulted from those.
1: The multiple people saying there's nothing to see here, but there are no issues, are just flat out either lying or wrong.
7: Arch Carson told everyone that he would expect no cancers as a result of this exposure. No cancers. And there are cancers developing almost every week in East Palestine and someone dying of cancer almost every month.
0: These residents are among nearly 90 others fighting in court to rescind their participation in the settlement, alleging substantial evidence of fraud, misrepresentation by class counsel, who concealed critical expert findings about health risks while inducing class members to sign personal injury releases in exchange for inadequate personal injury payments. Their motion was denied. They just filed an appeal alleging that class counsel's own expert, Stephen Petty, held opinions materially adverse to the settlement that were not disclosed before opt-in.
3: And they knew darn well.
4: I was duped. I played into their dog and pony show.
6: I believe I was manipulated. I believe there was fraud. And I have a future, and my future is going to rely on proving the bad actors that they were wrong.
0: We have reached out to members of the class council as well as Dr. Chip Carson for comment. None of them have responded. In East Palestine, I'm Rich McHugh for News Nation.
9: 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That means kickoff is just 17 days away. A former pro player joins us live, and fantasy football managers, you'll want to stick around. You're watching News Nation Live.

0: News Nation Monday. Lindsay Clancy, mom or murderer? Brian Enten has the latest from inside the courthouse. What's next in the trial gripping the nation? A News Nation special report. Lindsay Clancy, mom or murderer? Monday, 11:10 Central.
1: Jeff's back is sore. Let's go! Ice. Hot. Ice works fast, heat makes it last. Icy hot, you're so back.
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14: Welcome back. 49 minutes after the hour. The NFL season is already less than a month away. Thousands of fans are scrambling to get their fantasy teams ready, and they're buying new merch. Joining us now to break it all down and give us his predictions of what to keep an eye out for is sports commentator, former NFL quarterback Lester Ricard Jr. Lester, good afternoon.
15: Hey, good seeing you, brother. I miss you, man. How
14: I
15: you
14: miss
15: been?
14: You. Listen, I made a little list before. When I knew we had you today, I want to talk about everything from new team debuts. We're talking about high-profile off-season acquisitions like Kenneth Walker III joining the Chiefs.
15: Yeah.
14: Also, the new stadiums, Buffalo Bills set to play their first game ever. There's so much we can talk about. But I do want to start from what everyone is buzzing about right now. What teams should we be watching this season?
15: Well, I tell you what, you got to be excited about the Cincinnati Bengals. That offseason acquisition, trying to step up that defense, something that we've all known that Joe Burrow has struggled getting into these scoring matchups where

0: They're losing games 45-42 in the National Football League. You're not supposed to be giving up 45 points. But to see that offense come back with Ja'Marr Chase, with the weapons they have with T. Higgins, now you couple that with some pieces on the defense side of football, I think that Cincinnati is one of those front-runner favorites. You got to look at the Kansas City Chiefs. It's been a miracle to see Patrick Mahomes get back out there to participate in training camp and not missing a practice, to be at the level he's shown with the videos that the Kansas City Chiefs organization put out there. You have to be excited about that. But man, I'm excited to see Cincinnati. If Joe Burrow can stay healthy, if this defense can at least give up 5 to 10 less points a game, man, you have to be excited. Philadelphia Eagles. You know, you think about what they've gone through the last few years with A.J. Brown and that whole saga of getting the ball and not getting the ball. He shifted him off to the New England. And now that organization to get back to playing that Philadelphia Eagles style of football. And so, man, those are a couple of storylines. And I'm excited about this offseason because I really believe those will be three of the favorites going into the season.
1: Yeah, because, you know, Eagles are not happy about the way things played out last season. So they definitely have a chip on their shoulder this year, as if they didn't already. Right. Who are the players already standing out this preseason?
0: Well, I mean, obviously, you got to look at the quarterbacks across the board. I think this season, unlike last season, we start the season, a lot of the quarterbacks struggle, right? Because a lot of them didn't play in these preseason games. I think offenses across the NFL struggle because of lack of participating in spring football. Mm-hmm. But you see a lot of guys have gotten back to them. Caleb Williams is one that you have to be excited about. Third year as a starting quarterback in the NFL. Obviously, the Madden curse used to be something that we were all concerned about years ago, but I think that we've kind of gotten past the Madden curse, and you have to look at that football team and think, can the Chicago Bears take that next step to be a Super Bowl contender? Because they have really shown that with the quarterback, getting it done the right way, you have to be excited. The Green Bay Packers are another organization out there that I'm excited to see. Jordan Love going into this season with all those weapons and dynamic pieces at place. They should be some of the contenders in the NFC as well in the NFL this season.
1: Yeah, if the Bears can go ahead and get that elite calling down, I think that we can expect a lot out of Caleb Williams. There's been a lot of switch up with quarterbacks and underdogs. What do you think will hold the starting QB position?
0: Well, I'll tell you what, man. You know, across the league, you've got to look at we're probably in our best times of quarterback with Jaden Daniels, with some of these young guys, even with Cam Ward coming back with the Tennessee Titans. I think from the quarterback perspective, we are in the best place that we've ever been in the National Football League. There's not as many questions. You have the Atlanta Falcons who have their question mark. You have the Minnesota Vikings that have their question marks. But for the most part, everybody has solidified who they're going to have in the quarterback position. Now we have a quarterback battle going on in Cleveland. You know, that's one that's going to be always polarizing because of the history of Deshaun Watson. Obviously, we heard with the Boo Birds come out yesterday with him. Right. And then he's speaking about it and being frustrated about it. And then, you know, the magnitude of what Shedeur Sanders is and the name that he is as a quarterback for the Cleveland Browns. So that's one of those polarizing situations that I don't know if we get resolved until week one of the season. But, man, I think that this is going to be one of our better NFL seasons that we've had in a very long time, because I think the competitive spirit of the league and competitive nature of the league is closer than ever.
1: I completely agree. I got to ask you, though.
0: We have a lot of teams that can win it.
1: Yep. We got to, because I've got like less than 15 seconds, but I'm getting this question in. Jaden Daniels with the Washington Commanders coming back to the field Saturday for the first time after suffering an injury last season, but he's also entangled in some drama. He played for the LSU Tigers as number 5 and tried to get the school to stop using his name and image after a new quarterback picked the same jersey. This really blew up. Will it impact his game this season?
0: I don't think it'll impact his game, but I think it will impact his legacy. Mm-hmm. I'm here in Louisiana in the Baton Rouge area, and you hear all the mumbling about how he's not as accepted and looked at as an LSU Tiger as he was before. But, you know, you got to respect what he did. He's a Heisman Trophy winner. Hopefully LSU and that relationship will rekindle, because I think he was a great player in Baton Rouge, Louisiana.
1: Lester, where are you going to be for kickoff?
0: I'm going to be on my couch, just like you are, and I'm going to be watching it live, man. I'm excited, man. This is going to be a great season.
1: You and I will be talking again this season. Lester Carr, Jr., thank you so much, sir.
0: Thank you for having me, brother.
1: Absolutely. Iran vowing to neutralize the economic war with U.S. as the U.S. prepares to roll out historic sanctions against Iran this week. All this as the deadline to reach a nuclear deal expires. What to expect as the two sides remain locked.
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1: President Trump on the racetrack today in D.C. after rallying crowds in South Carolina on Friday for interim Senator Darlene Graham, the sister of late Senator Lindsey Graham.
12: Elect Senator Darlene Graham to fight for South Carolina and to always put America first. She only knows how to put America first.
1: This happening ahead of a runoff election on Tuesday, where she hopes to win the chance to run for her brother's seat in November. She's speaking with voters there right now. But her opponent, Congressman Ralph Norman, taking a swing, calling Graham the establishment candidate and adding that even without Trump's support, he is the conservative leader voters want. We'll find out in just 48 hours. We're also watching key primary elections in Oklahoma and Georgia. And a trade war heating up. Canada now retaliating against President Trump's 50% tariff on Canadian goods.
13: America has changed. We were not prepared to compromise Canada.

0: sovereignty or to undermine our key industries.
1: This at a time when Americans are pinching pennies, the administration now making plans to lower costs for key household staples like ground beef. Will it be enough to help everyday Americans and the farmers rely on? And overseas, Iran hitting back at threats from the White House just a day before the U.S. is set to announce historic new tariffs. Mr. Trump says it will be economic warfare and isolation on an unprecedented scale. A retired four-star Army general joins us live to break down the latest. Thank you so much for joining us for News Nation Live. I'm Nick Smith in for Kelly Beeson. The trade war between the United States and Canada escalating with President Trump hitting back as 50% tariffs on Canadian goods are now in effect. Both sides are pointing fingers at each other for the breakdown in talks. Canada is getting ready to reveal its own retaliatory tariffs against the United States in the coming days. News Nation's Hannah Brandt is live at the White House with the latest. Hannah, good afternoon.
2: Hey there, Nick. Yeah, things are certainly just getting more tense with Canada as this trade war progresses. President Trump is really digging in now. He posted overnight on his Truth Social that, quote, Canada wants the benefits of being a state without being one. The president going on to say in his post, they have also charged our great farmers for many years massive amounts of tariffs. No more, he says. Now, this is a total 180 from earlier this week when talks with Canada seemed headed towards a deal. So much so that President Trump put a 3-day pause on the planned start of new U.S. tariffs on Canada so that the deal could be finalized. But then late Friday night, the country said negotiations had just collapsed. U.S. Trade Representative Jameson Greer says that's on Canada because he says the U.S. offered them significant tariff reductions on steel, aluminum, cars, and lumber. But Greer says things fell apart when Canada made new demands and walked back some of their commitments as well. Canada, it may not surprise you, sees things a bit differently. Their Prime Minister Mark Carney says it's the U.S. that demanded too much and offered too little in these talks. He says U.S. negotiators made some last-minute changes to their potential deal that would have hurt Canadian industries and restricted their ability to make trade deals with other countries. So here's where we stand at this point. The U.S. is imposing those 50% tariffs on 5% of Canadian goods, things ranging from alcohol to dairy to hockey sticks to tongue depressors. Canada says it's going to plan to counter with retaliatory tariffs of its own. Those will start September 8th and will be targeted at items across the spectrum, things from U.S. steel to dairy to appliances. And amid all of this back and forth, we're seeing leaders really, as you said, point the fingers at each other over who is exactly to blame for this situation.
0: Canada will match Washington's new tariffs dollar for dollar in order to protect Canadian workers, farmers, families, and businesses.
3: We've said enough, and so we've taken countermeasures. Our interest is in protecting American workers and protecting American supply chains.
2: And Canada is one of the United States' top trading partners, often rivaled only by our neighbor Mexico. Just last year, the U.S. and Canada traded over $880 billion in goods and services, Nick.
1: And just to show you all the stuff that we use, you mentioned tongue depressors. We stopped in the newsroom. We're like, we don't even think about all the things we trade back and forth. Hannah, what could you tell us about the potential political impact of these new tariffs?
2: Yeah, that's another factor, right? Because the midterm elections, they are just months away at this point. And this trade war could certainly have an impact on some of the most tight Senate races in the country. States like Maine, Michigan, Ohio, and Alaska, those states could feel the harshest impacts. All of them are home to some of the most competitive Senate races. Michigan, in particular, conducts the most bilateral trade with Canada out of any state. We know there's a really tight race happening there. And then you've got Maine, another big one to watch. They are the most trade-dependent state with Canada in the country. And the Republican senator there, Susan Collins, is certainly worried about that. She expressed concern over the new tariffs, saying they will increase costs for Maine families. Also in her post, she urged U.S. leaders to return to the negotiating table with Canada. And Collins is currently trailing her Democratic opponent, Troy Jackson, in polling by 2 points. Democrats see that seat as really an important pickup if they want to take back the Senate, Nick.
1: Another race we will be watching closely. Hannah Brandt, live at the White House. Hannah, thank you so much. Iran's president is now defending the memorandum of understanding with the United States as the best possible way to achieve peace. Meantime, Iran's security chief is threatening earthquake-like retaliation if the United States

0: takes any action. Tomorrow, Treasury Secretary Scott Bessent is expected to announce new measures against Iran, vowing to impose an unprecedented level of economic warfare and isolation. All of this is happening as reports claim Pakistan is planning to travel to Tehran in hopes of starting up those talks. Here with us now is retired four-star U.S. Army Brigadier General Wesley Clark, former NATO Supreme Allied Commander. General Clark, good afternoon, sir.
1: Good afternoon. Good to be with you.
0: Good to have you here. Walk us through this, because Iran's president is now saying that the Memorandum of Understanding is the best way out of this ongoing limbo. Can that deal still happen at this point, General?
1: The deal could still happen, but the deal includes some aspects that are very unfavorable to the United States, such as recognizing Iran's control over the Strait of Hormuz and recognizing that Iran has a right to charge fees and do other things on the Strait. The deal looks like a loss for the United States. And so from the outset, there's been questions about what does the deal actually say? And Iran's interpretation, of course, was much different than mine. So the other problem, of course, is that the United States really doesn't want to go back and restart military action against Iran. Iran knows this. So Iran is blustering and threatening and trying to push us back because they sense that we really don't have an alternative except for the tightening of the sanctions. And that's a question that the administration is going to have to answer after this is announced, because tightening the sanctions the way they've been proposed thus far means going after countries like China, who do trade with Iran, and also some of the businesses in some of our allies and friends in the Gulf. And so this could be a very difficult set of sanctions to impose, costly to the United States, as costly as it might be to Iran. So a lot of uncertainties here as we face Monday morning.
0: General Clark, I just got to ask you, in layman terms, have we been played by Iran?
1: Oh, certainly. There's no doubt about it. We could have continued the military campaign. We could have continued the effort called Project Freedom and forced the Strait of Hormuz open, but we've been trying to do this with minimum use of force once we started, and so Iran has stalled. Iran has strengthened. It's received military assistance from China and Russia. It's still got their backing. The Chinese have sent rocket fuel in on repeated occasions. The Russians are actually supplying not only the intelligence to target our ships and bases, but they're also supplying advanced drones to attack us with. So, yes, we've been played. We did not finish this when we could have. And so now we're dealing with a difficult situation here, Nick.
0: And General Clark, I ask you, I want to be, you know, very clear. I understand, because with your service, your career, your commitment still to this country, it has to be frustrating to see us in this position on a personal level, not to even mention your professional ties. But Secretary Hegseth also visiting Nebraska and Wisconsin on a tour this week to call for the rebuilding of our defense industrial base. What needs to change domestically to support our defense needs around the world?
1: I think we have to change the way we procure. And this industrial base has been developed really over the 30 years plus since the end of the Cold War. We've shrunk the industrial base down. We've demanded zero faults from it. So everything is very carefully measured. It's tested, retested, redesigned. It's slow. It does produce good equipment, expensive equipment. But now we're in a technology race with potential adversaries. So we're going to have to bring in more suppliers. We're going to have to share intellectual property in some cases to be able to produce more of what we need. And we're going to have to relax a little bit on the milestone approach that we have in procuring major items. We're going to have to find ways to accelerate congressional oversight, Pentagon oversight, and so forth, give a little more headway to innovative manufacturing.
0: General Clark, once again, thank you so much for spending part of your afternoon with us.
1: Thank you, Nick. Good to be with you.
0: Ukrainian President Volodymyr Zelensky meeting with a bipartisan U.S. Senate delegation in Kyiv today. This comes just days after a Russian strike on a Ukrainian shopping center killed at least 16 people and wounded more than 100 others. Zelensky taking time to thank the United States for its support, adding that he hopes Congress will eventually pass Senator Lindsey Graham's sanctions bill targeting Russia and Iran. Buckle up, racers. On the track in D.C. today for the Freedom 250 Grand Prix, flying past Capitol Hill, the Smithsonian, and so many more historic landmarks. But not before President Trump did it first. He, along with First Lady Melania Trump, took the first lap. News Nation's Libby Dean saw it all firsthand.
2: That's a wrap on the historic Freedom 250 Grand Prix. These race car drivers going past some of the most iconic buildings in our nation's capital. Kyle Kirkwood eking out a win at the end. And people traveled from all across the country, specifically Indianapolis, because this is the Indy 500. Craig was one of those who traveled here. Now, Craig, tell us about that last 30 seconds on that final lap of the race.
3: Well, it was really good. Kirkwood had him covered all day. So the outcome really wasn't that surprising, but it was a great race, great venue.
2: Some crashes towards the end there.
3: Oh, yeah. Yeah, but I mean, everybody's going for the lead, right?
2: So. How iconic is the nation's capital for this race?
3: Nah, couldn't be better. And this is awesome. This is really cool.
2: Cooler than Indy 500 or what?
3: Well, I don't know, man. I'm pretty partial to that place, but this is for sure the second. Yeah.
2: Thank you, Craig. And Craig is here. He also had some good weather. We've been talking about how enjoyable it was out here on the National Mall. But it wasn't as enjoyable for those drivers who were out on the racetrack today. It's hot in those cars. They took 147 laps, 7 turns, 250 miles, all in honor of the 250th anniversary of our nation's birthday. And this was capping off those events in our nation's capital. We had the UFC fight on the White House South Lawn, then the July 4th event, and now a wrap on Freedom 250 Grand Prix down the streets of downtown D.C. Libby Dean, back to you.
0: Right now, Tropical Storm Mokay making its way closer to Hawaii's Big Island just a week after Hurricane Lala brought heavy rainfall and gusty winds across Hawaii. The tropical storm is expected to bring more of the same, rain, mudslides, and potentially more power outages. Governor Josh Green is requesting an emergency declaration from the White House, saying Hawaii needs federal resources to protect our communities. Forecasters say Mokay will continue on its westward path near the islands through early Tuesday. Meantime, in Nevada, Governor Joe Lombardo has declared a state of emergency in Washoe County. This as firefighters battle the growing wildfire burning northwest of Reno. Officials say the wildfire was caused by humans. Right now, 42,000 people are under evacuation orders. So far, that fire has burned 13,000 acres and is currently 0% contained.
4: We want to get the beef prices down, so we'll get them down a little bit. And that's what people want, that's what the voters want, and that's what I want. The ranchers are great. They're my people. I love the ranchers. They've done a fantastic job. But they admit that we need a little help and in order to get the prices down. So that's what we're doing.
0: Trying to bring down costs, squeezing your checking. President Trump announcing more beef imports will temporarily be allowed into the U.S. without triggering higher tariffs. But Republican lawmakers in rural states fear it will harm American ranchers. That up next.
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7: Welcome back, 18 minutes after the hour. President Trump temporarily waiving high beef tariffs in a bid to lower prices as much of the country faces a historic cattle shortage. Mr. Trump says by doing this, it will greatly reduce prices for Americans. But there's already been some pushback. News Nation national correspondent Bennett Haberle joins me in the studio to help us walk through all of this. You know that people are still talking about pain in their wallets.
8: Absolutely.
7: So what is the latest? What are we talking about now?
8: Well, obviously, the plan is to help relieve some of that pain in the pocketbook, but it is already prompting pushback, as you mentioned. The president announced that plan would allow 300,000 metric tons of beef to be imported and sold at below market value in an effort to relieve some of those higher prices to consumers. Here's a look at some of the higher prices for ground chuck on your screen. It's up nearly $1.50, $1.39 to be exact, per pound since January of 2025. President Trump spoke about this on Friday, but it has drawn criticism from ranchers, an industry group, and fellow Republicans who represent some of the rural areas.
9: The ranchers are great. They're my people. I love the ranchers. They've done a fantastic job, but they admit that we need a little help and in order to get the prices down. So that's what we're doing.
10: I'm concerned that the decision from President Trump will affect our business because we could potentially lose some customers. The ability for myself as an on-farm retailer selling beef, our opportunities to drop our prices is almost impossible. Our input prices have went up and up and up and up. I personally have fought raising prices many, many times.
8: Republican Senator Tom Cotton of Arkansas took to social media this morning, posting on X that beef prices are too high for a simple reason. Our cattle herd is too small. Imported beef below market prices will only put more pressure on cattlemen. I've advised the president against this ill-advised action in the past and now urge him to reconsider. Unquote. Now, President Trump posts on Truth Social, does not mention where the beef will be imported from, but said they had a commitment and that it will be sold at 25% below the current market prices. The National Cattlemen's Beef Association, by the way, also put out a statement saying in part that while they share this goal of keeping groceries affordable, that flooding the market with government-subsidized below-market beef is not the way to rebuild the cattle herd, which the group says has endured years of drought, high costs, and other challenges that have reduced these U.S. cattle numbers.
7: Both of these are clearly valid arguments on both sides, but in the end, consumers just want to pay less when they get to that grocery store.
8: They're very true. They are hoping for some relief at the grocery store. Yeah.
7: And it's one of those things where I think we are just going to have to watch to see how it all plays out.
8: That's true. They're saying, the cattlemen are saying this is a short-term game, but there's going to be maybe some long-term pain associated with that.
7: Sounds like a plan.
8: Yeah.
7: Haberly, thank you so much.
8: Sure.
7: All right. South Carolina's runoff on Tuesday, just 2 days away. Voters have chosen between Senator Darlene Graham, sister of late Lindsey Graham, or Representative Ralph Norman, who went on News Nation last week slamming his Trump-backed opponent.
11: You can't pass a title or a job on for 6 years for somebody that just is through the bloodline. You have to earn it. We don't need somebody that's unknown. And as you could see during the debate, which she's ducking all the debates that we have had other than that one. And you saw what we've gotten in her.
12: Lindsey Clancy, Mom or Murderer, Monday, 11:10 Central on News Nation.
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7: Welcome back, 25 minutes after the hour. This week, voters will head to the polls in key primary races in Georgia, Oklahoma, and South Carolina. President Trump's endorsement power facing a critical test in several of those states. In Oklahoma, Trump-backed candidate Mike Mazie is facing off against State Attorney General Jenter Drummond in the Republican gubernatorial race runoff. News Nation spoke with both candidates today as they make their final pitches.
0: They do have to make a decision in this race on Tuesday as to which candidate best represents their conservative values and who has a plan to help them achieve their goals. I'm a conservative financial planner, lifelong Republican, with a great plan to make Oklahoma a no-income tax state. My opponent is a liberal trial lawyer who's donated thousands of dollars to liberal Democrats who ran against Republican icons.
2: We hoped that Mike Mazie would be in the runoff with me because he is by far the weakest candidate of all nine. I sued successfully President Biden's administration 17 times and won. I have stood with President Trump in every issue. As a matter of fact, he's had me into the White House twice in the last 4 months, working with Vice President Vance on Medicaid fraud, working with Patel and Blanche on our organized crime task force. So it is laughable.
7: And in South Carolina, Senator Darlene Graham is running to keep the seat once held by her brother, the late Senator Lindsey Graham. She has President Trump's endorsement and is facing Republican Congressman Ralph Norman. Moments ago, she met with voters alongside Senator Tim Scott in South Carolina in a final push ahead of Tuesday's runoff.
3: Get out and vote on Tuesday. We got to get people to the polls. I promise to work so hard for the state of South Carolina and carry on some of the great things that Lindsey was doing.
7: Promise to work hard for South Carolinians. News Nation's Bill Hayes is in studio with us to help us walk through all of this. Is that promise to walk, you know, to work hard for South Carolinians enough? And will Mr. Trump's endorsement be enough?
4: Right. I mean, it's a big deal having President Trump's endorsement in South Carolina. He's won the state every single time he's been on the ballot. So that, of course, is big news. You know, that event that she just had in Charleston with Senator Tim Scott, that was just about 30 minutes ago. And this has really caused a fight within the South Carolina Republican Party. This race truly has, because we've seen former governors Nikki Haley, as well as Mark Sanford, back Congressman Ralph Norman, while we've seen Darlene Graham get support from the president, as well as the senator from South Carolina, Tim Scott. And Tim Scott was actually on Meet the Press earlier today, and he defended Graham for her debate flub last week. And in that debate issue that we were talking about, that's when she mistakenly said that there were 50 million people living in South Carolina when it's just under 6 million. She was met with boos when she said she wasn't that informed on national security, but that she does support the military when she was asked whether Taiwan and the South China Sea are national security issues for the U.S. Here's Senator Scott defending her.
5: I watched her carefully for 30 days in the Senate, casting deciding votes for the AG, working on getting her first bill passed, the Russia sanctions bill. What did I assess? Highly qualified, incredibly competent, ready for prime time.
4: And President Trump was in Myrtle Beach on Friday to rally for Graham. He defended her by saying she was just being honest and that she's focused more on grocery prices and issues that impact South Carolinians every day. And while she said that national security was not her thing, it certainly was her late brother Lindsey Graham's thing, who was one of the most vocal senators on foreign affairs. And she had this to say to her critics who said that she shouldn't run.
25: They say I'm not a politician. You know what I say? Guilty as charged.
4: Graham also reminded supporters that President Trump never held elected office before he entered the White House, and she criticized her opponent Norman, accusing him of being a roadblock for Trump's agenda and wanting to cut Social Security and amnesty, have that for immigrants in the country illegally, Nick.
7: I even heard Mr. Trump earlier say, hey, I need you all out there to vote. Even though I'm not on the ballot, be out there and vote. So we'll definitely get a chance to see how this plays out. I noticed how folksy she seems like. It seems like she really does represent South Carolina. So we'll see what the voters have to say.
4: Right. And President Trump said, pretend like I'm on the ballot, right? Because he wants people to go out and to go out there. But I mean, South Carolina, they really have had some voter fatigue. They've had to go to the ballot. This will be the fourth time this summer that they've had to go and vote.
7: And folks like your dad getting phone calls from
4: lots of mail.
7: Lots of mail. Thank you so much. Congressman Ralph Norman said Social Security is going bankrupt and warned of cuts if lawmakers don't act. I also want to go to Ashley Fields, because Ashley, you and I talked about this earlier today, and this is a replay from the conversation that she and I had talking about voters and where things are headed.
6: Republicans and Democrats are watching these races closely, not only to see how Trump's hand in these states will weigh, but also to see what voters are looking for on these specific issues ahead of the general election. One big deal happened in the debate with Senator Graham's sister, who said that she was not aware of national security measures, which is a big deal. With Mazie, there's also a deal of whether or not he will be able to go against President Trump on certain issues, which is what we've seen from certain Republican voters wanting. So there's definitely a lot to look for there.
7: Ashley, Decision Desk HQ is projecting Democrats will win back the House this upcoming midterms and has Republicans narrowly favored to win the Senate. How are we going to see both Democrats and Republicans lock in on messaging to voters as we get closer to Election Day?
6: Well, Democrats, as we can see from messaging coming from House Minority Leader Hakeem Jeffries, are going to hone in on affordability. They're hammering President Trump, saying that he has not done enough to lower costs for everyday average Americans, looking to gas prices and other things of the sort. For Republicans, one of the main issues that is going to be discussed, especially within the party, is how to handle data centers and how they're being developed and added to different communities across the country. And so we'll be looking there to see which way voters swing on that issue. However, Republicans have maintained the lead when it comes to cash on hand. And so their fundraising efforts have been very helpful when it comes to television ads and other campaign measures.
7: Ashley, I think you just said the magic word there, DC data centers, because it seems to have bipartisan resistance from both sides. Democrats don't like them. Republicans don't like them. Or we're talking about constituents, people who live in these communities are not liking these big data centers popping up. Are they quickly becoming, is that becoming a notable issue on the minds of voters this election season?
6: It's definitely becoming a notable issue on the minds of voters this election season. We've just reported on a Fox News poll that said 70% of voters oppose data centers coming to their neighborhoods, communities, or in their area. This is something that a lot of senators who are running in Republican-leaning districts have had to deal with. And so we're looking to this issue very heavily ahead of midterm elections.
7: Both sides resting in the trial for Massachusetts mom Lindsay Clancy, pleading not guilty on reason of insanity for the deaths of her three children. One witness reveals that Clancy was saying in their final moments.
8: She described that while that was happening, she was saying out loud, "Go to God."
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7: The murder trial for Massachusetts mom Lindsay Clancy nearing its end. Defense and prosecution could give closing arguments as soon as tomorrow. After weeks of heart-wrenching testimony, jurors must decide the fate of a mother charged with murdering her three children. But with Clancy already admitting to strangling them to death, the jury's focus turns to her mental state at the time of the killings. The defense argues Clancy was suffering from postpartum psychosis and was not criminally responsible for the deaths of her children. Joining us now is former prosecutor Randolph Rice to walk us through all of this. Randolph, good afternoon. What is your prediction on the court's decision? Because you, like the rest of the country, have been watching this, I'm sure, from beginning to end.
17: Well, good evening, Nick. Yeah, the court and really the jury is going to have to make that decision as to whether they believe that Lindsay Clancy understood the wrongfulness of her actions at the moment she went down to that basement of her home in January 2023 and strangled her three kids with those exercise bands. That really is the question, because she has admitted she did it, or they've moved into this phase where essentially they've got to determine, did she understand that wrongfulness at the time?
7: And Randolph, I guess, like everybody else, people are horrified by the idea of a mom doing this. But I have to believe that there are those who also feel like something had to be off in order for a mom to do this.
17: Yeah, and I think, Nick, that's a great point, because I think the jurors are going to go back there and say, you know, this is not the normal behavior of a mother who was, and by all accounts, was suffering from postpartum depression. To go to this length to do something so horrible to your children, I got to believe the jury's going to look at this and say she certainly was suffering something so desperate, so extreme, that they buy that postpartum psychosis argument from the defense attorneys.
7: Because, Randolph, all the pictures I see, she's smiling, the kids are smiling. Everybody talks about how loving she was. It shouldn't matter, but because she's an educated woman, I have to believe that there was just a different decision process in there. Randolph, also, I'm struck by how she comes into court each day in a wheelchair. Does this play into the jury's possible sympathy or the empathy that they may have for her?
17: Well, I certainly think it's a

0: arguments and deliberations.
1: Randolph, is that unique to Massachusetts? Because I want you to hit that again for viewers at home. It's the job of the prosecution to prove that she is not criminally insane.
0: In most jurisdictions, it does shift. Some of them are different in that because each one's different. But this is very unique in that it does shift to the prosecution having to prove beyond a reasonable doubt that she understood the wrongfulness of her actions.
1: Okay. Now, as an attorney, I just got to ask you this. If convicted, Lindsey Clancy could be sentenced up to life in prison. What do you think is the likelihood of that sentence?
0: Well, right now, based on what I've seen and heard, I think the jury's going to find that she did not understand her wrongfulness of her actions that day. And then what happens in that situation is she ends up going to a mental health facility for a very long time. There are annual reviews, but the judge has to feel like she's going to be able to go back into society to let her go at some point down the road.
1: Randolph, I guess the only other thing I have to ask for you there, this week things could come to a close. Do you expect that, or do you think things will play out a little bit longer?
0: Well, we're expecting the prosecution to probably wrap tomorrow. Then we're going to have closing arguments. They've said those could take a half a day to a day for both sides. And then the jury's going to get it. I think we probably see the jury getting the case by middle to end of the week. They could come back within an hour, or they could take days to decide what Lindsey Clancy's fate should be.
1: And does that tell you anything, the length of time that they're out?
0: Yeah, coming back quick usually says it's good for the defense. That's just the general rule among individuals. But it can also be good for the prosecution. So you just never know.
1: Randolph Rice, thanks again for spending part of your afternoon with us.
0: Thanks, Nick.
1: You won't want to miss tomorrow's News Nation. Brian Enten will take a deep dive into the Lindsey Clancy case with a special report, Mom or Murderer. You can catch it right here on News Nation this Monday at 11 p.m. Eastern and 10 Central. A News Nation exclusive on a story we've been covering for more than 3 years. East Palestine seeing new testing for the first time. Our Rich McHugh spoke with a renowned exposure warnings expert on the new findings.
2: They told me that in my home, basically, that the numbers didn't support the outcome of the $600 million. The numbers weren't bad enough, and if they revealed them to the court, the $600 million may not even go through because the contamination levels were not bad enough.
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9: A News Nation exclusive on a story that we've been covering for more than 3 years. New testing is being done in Ohio following that devastating 2023 train derailment in East Palestine. 5 tank cars full of vinyl chloride were burned, and residents almost immediately started raising alarm, falling sick, rashes, nosebleeds, respiratory issues. Renowned exposure warnings expert Stephen Petty was hired to come and test resident soil for toxins and to analyze all of the other testing being conducted on behalf of attorneys in a class action lawsuit. Those results and analyses, which are the most comprehensive to date, have never been released to the public. Our investigative correspondent Rich McHugh obtained that data and spoke exclusively with Petty about the findings.
10: Yeah, this is a huge deal. By far one of the most important stories that we have reported from East Palestine since this began. Petty's data paints an alarming picture of the reality here in East Palestine, and this is the first time any of it is coming to light.
11: When they chose to burn 5 tankers full of vinyl chloride over East Palestine, the black plume of toxins looked biblical. It smothered the region within minutes. Residents were sick almost immediately.
12: My eyes feel like they're going to fall out of my head.
11: The creeks running through town, horribly contaminated. Renowned exposure warnings expert Stephen Petty came to test the soil and water for residents. Petty has testified as an expert witness in over 400 cases.
13: Now the problem by releasing it the way they did is they're going to create an air, soil, and water pollution problem. Guaranteed.
11: The CDC gave residents a sober assessment of the situation.
14: One thing that we can agree on, the exposure happened. It happened. We have symptoms.
11: Petty had been hired by class action attorneys as their testing expert. And when they negotiated a $600 million settlement with Norfolk Southern, they did not release Petty's results, even to their own clients. We have obtained Petty's results, and he agreed to speak with us.
15: Are there carcinogens in the soil in East Palestine?
13: Yes.
15: No doubt about it?
13: No doubt about it.
15: Very high level?
13: Above screening levels, which means you can't walk away from it.
15: So fair for residents to be concerned?
13: Of course.
11: Petty says his testing data and the others he analyzed show they detected dioxins and PAHs, some of the most carcinogenic compounds on the planet, above cancer screening levels set by the EPA, which requires further testing and analysis.
13: Somewhere between 50 and 70% of the data points, whether they be for dioxins or for for PAHs, exceeded screening levels.
15: Cancer screening levels?
13: Cancer screening levels. That means that you can't just walk away. You have to do something. You have to do further analysis to see what needs to be done from a remediation standpoint, and you also have to do further analysis to determine what it means for people in that environment. We can't just walk away from those results. There is a problem there.
11: Independent testing expert Scott Smith also came to test on his own. He found elevated levels of dioxins as well.
16: It's astounding in that it was suppressed.

0: 49% of the testing exceeds the EPA cancer screening level. 70% of Stephen Petty's data and analysis shows polycyclic aromatic hydrocarbons above the EPA cancer screening level. It lines up exactly with my data.
1: Residents we spoke with say that's not what class action attorneys told them.
2: Petty's test results were always really secret. They said it would hurt the case.
3: They told me that in my home, basically that the numbers didn't support the outcome of the $600 million. The numbers weren't bad enough, and if they revealed them to the court, the $600 million may not even go through because the contamination levels were not bad enough.
1: Linda Murphy shared a recording with us from that meeting with class counsel.
4: The data is nowhere near as bad as we thought it was going to be when this first happened. It's almost unprovably bad. The chemicals did not persist long enough at quantities that will expose people over the necessary period of time to produce long-term health effects that are associated directly to this exposure.
1: Austin Druckenbrod says he asked his attorney about both Scott Smith and Stephen Petty's test results.
5: And he said they're hacks, and Scott Smith doesn't know what he's talking about, and neither does Stephen Petty. And he said, don't believe them.
1: We've reviewed text messages from his attorney that appear to back up what he's saying.
6: These attorneys told them that the Stephen Petty information would not support the claims. And that is not true.
5: My first impressions when I seen Stephen Petty's results was this is fraudulent, this is concealment, this is manipulation.
1: Instead of sharing Petty's results, class action attorneys enlisted a local toxicologist to film a video that was played for residents.
7: The levels that people were exposed to in the community were so small that we don't expect any kinds of cancers or other health effects to have resulted from those.
8: The multiple people saying there's nothing to see here, but there are no issues, are just flat out either lying or wrong.
6: Arch Carson told everyone that he would expect no cancers as a result of this exposure. No cancers. And there are cancers developing almost every week in East Palestine, and someone dying of cancer almost every month.
1: These residents are among nearly 90 others fighting in court to rescind their participation in the settlement, alleging substantial evidence of fraud, misrepresentation by class counsel, who concealed critical expert findings about health risks while inducing class members to sign personal injury releases in exchange for inadequate personal injury payments. Their motion was denied. They just filed an appeal alleging that class counsel's own expert, Stephen Petty, held opinions materially adverse to the settlement that were not disclosed before opt-in.
2: And they knew darn well.
3: I was duped. I played into their dog and pony show.
5: I believe I was manipulated. I believe there was fraud. And I have a future, and my future is going to rely on proving the bad actors that they were wrong.
1: We have reached out to members of the class council as well as Dr. Chip Carson for comment. None of them have responded. In East Palestine, I'm Rich McHugh for News Nation.
9: President Trump continues to roll out sanctions on Iran.
10: We're just going to sort of see what happens, and we have total control, as you know, of the border. We have total control. If you look at the blockade, we have total control of that entire region having to do with the Strait of Hormuz. They would love to make a deal, but they're not ready to make the right deal, in my opinion.
9: Iran dismissing threats from the White House, vowing to neutralize the economic war as U.S. prepares to roll out historic sanctions against Iran this week. What to expect as the two sides remain deadlocked.

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9: 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Weight gain and movement disorders were not common.
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19: President Trump on the racetrack in D.C. today after rallying crowds in South Carolina on Friday for interim Senator Darlene Graham, the sister of the late Senator Lindsey Graham.
20: Elect Senator Darlene Graham to fight for South Carolina and to always put America first. She only knows how to put America first.
19: This happening ahead of a runoff election on Tuesday, where she hopes to win the chance to run for her brother's seat in November.
21: Get out and vote on Tuesday. We got to get people to the polls. I promise to work so hard for the state of South Carolina and carry on some of the great things that Lindsey was doing.
19: But her opponent, Congressman Ralph Norman, taking a swing, calling Graham the establishment candidate and adding that even without Trump's support, he is the conservative leader South Carolina voters want. We'll find out in just 48 hours. We're also watching key primary elections in Oklahoma and Georgia. And a trade war heating up right now in Canada. They're retaliating against President Trump's 50% tariff on Canadian goods.
22: America has changed. We were not prepared to compromise Canada's sovereignty or to undermine our key industries.
19: This at a time when Americans are pinching pennies. The administration now making plans to lower costs for key household staples like ground beef.

0: Will it be enough to help everyday Americans and still protect the farmers our nation relies on? And overseas, Iran hitting back at the threats from the White House just a day before the U.S. is set to announce historic new tariffs. Mr. Trump says it will be economic warfare and isolation on an unprecedented scale. A former State Department official and foreign policy advisor for the Obama campaign joins us live to break down the latest. Thank you so much for joining us for News Nation Live. I'm Nick Smith. The trade war between the United States and Canada escalating with President Trump hitting back as 50% tariffs on Canadian goods are now in effect. Both sides are pointing fingers at each other for the breakdown in talks. Canada is getting ready to reveal its own retaliatory tariffs against the United States in the coming days. News Nation's Hannah Brandt is live at the White House with the latest. Hannah, good afternoon.
1: Hey, Nick. Good afternoon. The tensions at this point with Canada seem to only be getting worse in this escalating trade war. President Trump is now digging in, putting up a Truth Social post overnight where he says Canada wants the benefits of being a state without being one, writing they have also charged our great farmers for many years massive amounts of tariffs. No more. Now, this is a total 180 from earlier in the week when talks seemed headed towards somewhat of a deal, so much so that President Trump put a 3-day pause on the planned start of new U.S. tariffs on Canada. The president saying he did that so the deal could be finalized, but by Friday night, the country said negotiations had collapsed. U.S. Trade Representative Jameson Greer says that's on Canada because he says the U.S. offered the country significant tariff reductions on steel, aluminum, autos, and lumber. But Greer says things really fell apart when Canada made new demands and walked back their commitments. Canada, though, they see it differently. Their Prime Minister Mark Carney says it's the U.S. that demanded too much and offered too little in these talks. He says U.S. negotiators made some last-minute changes that would have hurt Canadian industries and restricted the country's ability to make trade deals with other countries. So now here's where things stand. The U.S. is imposing that new 50% tariff on 5% of Canadian goods, things that range from alcohol to hockey sticks to tongue depressors to dairy. And Canada says it's going to be countering with retaliatory tariffs of its own that will start September 8th. Those, they say, will be targeted at U.S. steel, dairy, and appliances. They have not released the full details yet. They're still working on those. But amid the back and forth, leaders are definitely pointing fingers over who's to blame for all of this.
2: Canada will match Washington's new tariffs dollar for dollar in order to protect Canadian workers, farmers, families, and businesses.
3: We've said enough, and so we've taken countermeasures. Our interest is in protecting American workers and protecting American supply chains.
1: And remember, Canada is one of our country's top trading partners. Just last year, the U.S. and Canada traded over $880 billion in goods and services, Nick.
0: Hannah, I do have a question for you. As we go back and forth over who's to blame for these tariffs, can you tell us about the potential political impact of the new tariffs?
1: Well, here in the U.S., we're, of course, looking at midterms just months away, and this trade war could have an impact on some of the tightest Senate races. I'm thinking of states like Maine, Michigan, Ohio, and Alaska. Those are states that could feel the impacts, and they're all home to some of the most competitive Senate races in the elections ahead. Michigan, in particular, they conduct the most bilateral trade with Canada out of any state. And then take Maine, which is the most trade-dependent state with Canada. The Republican Senate candidate there, Susan Collins, she's certainly concerned about all of this. She's running for re-election. She posted about these tariffs, saying they'll increase costs for Maine families, and she urged U.S. leaders to return to the negotiating table. Now, Collins does have somewhat of a reason to be concerned. She's currently trailing her Democratic opponent, Troy Jackson, in polling by 2 points, and this is seen for Democrats as a must-pick-up seat in order to win back the Senate majority, Nick.
0: And many will be watching closely. Hannah Brandt, live at the White House. Hannah, thank you. Iran's president now defending the Memorandum of Understanding with the United States as the best possible way to achieve peace. Meantime, Iran's security chief is threatening earthquake-like retaliation if the United States takes any action. Tomorrow, Treasury Secretary Scott Bessent is expected to announce new measures against Iran, vowing to impose an unprecedented level of economic warfare and isolation. All of this is happening as reports claim Pakistan is planning to travel to Tehran in hopes of starting up talks. Here with us now is David Tafuri, former State Department official and former foreign policy advisor to the Obama administration.

0: Afternoon, you and I have talked many times before. It seems like we've discussed Iran ad nauseum, but we're still here. Iran's president now says that that memorandum of understanding is the best way out of this ongoing limbo. David, can that deal still happen?
1: Well, Nick, the memorandum of understanding has actually expired because neither side did the things that were required under the MOU, which was 60 days, to negotiate the care terms they could not agree to, like what would happen with Iran's nuclear program and how the Strait of Hormuz would be reopened. The administration had a number of choices about what to do. One of those was to escalate in terms of military attacks on Iran. Perhaps even one option is to put ground troops in a place like Karg Island or in southern Iran to control the Strait of Hormuz. But what the administration has apparently done is decided not at this time to escalate with military action, but instead to put new sanctions on Iran, which the administration is saying are going to be the most excessive, most extreme and isolating sanctions they have ever done on a country. And we will hear more, as you said, tomorrow from the Secretary of the Treasury about what exactly those sanctions are. But I think we can expect that they're going to try to punish those companies from countries that do business with Iran and want to do business with the United States or U.S. companies and prohibit them from doing so. That's one way to extend the U.S. sanctions to countries and companies that don't normally have to follow them. But the big question is, even with these extreme sanctions, will it cause Iran to change its behavior?
0: And that's, David, I was just about to ask you, why are we now turning to economic solutions to the war with Iran instead of military solutions? Because will that be enough?
1: I think a lot of commentators and observers believe it will not be enough, that it's worth doing and trying, especially if it's part of a broader strategy. But if you look at Cuba, for instance, we had maximum economic sanctions on Cuba, an embargo with almost no exceptions at all. And Cuba lasted for decades under that sanctions and still is, surviving despite the U.S. sanctions. And Iran has proven to be recalcitrant and to be creative in the face of sanctions and still finds way to bring in some revenues and to operate despite the sanctions. It's also a question of whether we can get the countries that do the most business with Iran to listen to the United States and to change their behavior. And that means China, which has about 40 to 50% of Iran's trade, but also some countries that are more allied with the U.S., like UAE, like Turkey, like Iraq, but who depend on trade with Iran as well.
0: Because, David, what you're saying is we can put all the sanctions we want on Iran, but if Iran is still able to trade with these other partners and still bring in revenue, our sanctions don't do much.
1: That's exactly right, Nick.
0: Okay, we're nearly 6 months into this conflict with Iran's president talking about a way out of the war and other Iranian officials threatening retaliation. What should the United States' objective be right now, David?
1: Well, I think the U.S. objective should be to make sure that Iran is not better off than they were before we started this war. That means that we have to have some resolution that ensures that Iran is not going to be able to develop a nuclear weapon, that it's going to let inspectors in, and that will be very far from being able to have a nuclear weapon. We also need to resolve the dispute overall with Iran and get the Strait of Hormuz reopened without any restrictions by Iran or without Iran being able to decide which ships pass or to put excessive tolls or taxes on ships that pass. The problem is Iran is not willing to agree to any of those things without extreme concessions by the U.S., including they want the U.S. to pay money as reparations. They want the U.S. to pull all troops, not just out of the area around Iran, but out of the Middle East. These are things that the U.S. really can't do. I can't imagine the Trump administration would be willing to do them. And that's why we're at this impasse.
0: And David, we remember the IRG once putting out a post that says the United States has the watches, but we have the time. David Tafuri, thank you so much for joining us.
1: Thanks, Nick.
0: Ukrainian President Volodymyr Zelensky meeting with a bipartisan U.S. Senate delegation in Kyiv today. This comes just days after a Russian strike on a Ukrainian shopping center killed at least 16 people and wounded more than 100 others. Mr. Zelensky taking time to thank the United States for its support adding that he hopes Congress will eventually pass Senator Lindsey Graham's sanction bill targeting Russia and Iran. Buckle up, racers on the D.C. track. Today, the Freedom 250 Grand Prix, flying past Capitol Hill, the Smithsonian, and so many more historic landmarks. But not before President Trump did it first. He, along with First Lady Melania Trump, took the first lap. News Nation's Libby Dean saw it all firsthand and got to speak with a special guest, Artemis II astronaut Reid Weissman.
2: The Artemis II commander has the fastest seat in sports today, and he's so excited. Tell me how excited.
3: I cannot wait. Plus, I get to go with my friend Connor Daly in the nation's capital through the streets of Washington, D.C. This is insane.
2: This isn't going to be as fast as the rocket ship. So how different do you think it's going to feel? I don't know if y'all have done test drives yet.
3: I have not done a test ride yet, but I know this is going to be, I would say, insanity, total chaos. I'm going to feel things that are unimaginable because of the cornering, the braking, the acceleration, the walls, the trees, the buildings of the Capitol rushing by. It's going to feel completely different. We were doing 39 times the speed of sound on Artemis II, but this is going to be visceral today.
2: And Connor's going to be behind the wheel today, driving. We got a flyover happening. Doesn't get better. Yeah. Look right there. See some Apaches.
3: Oh, yeah.
2: All right, so Connor is going to be behind the wheel today. What are you anticipating when it comes to these bumps? I mean, we've seen the race car drivers, you know, skid off a bit. You're not going to do that with him in the backseat, are you?
4: I'm going to make sure he gets the best ride that you could possibly have in an automobile. So it's going to be a lot of fun. This track's amazing. Everything's been set up here so well, and it's great to be a part of the NTT IndyCar Series here this weekend in the Cap, in the nation's capital.
2: Mm-hmm. So are you going to the moon after you circle the racetrack? What's going on?
3: I told Connor to push it. Like, I want the full experience today. But I think tonight, maybe I'll just go back to Houston. We'll see.
0: Right now, Tropical Storm Mokay making its way closer to Hawaii's Big Island. This just a week after Hurricane Lala brought heavy rainfall and gusty winds across the island. The tropical storm is expected to bring more of the same: rain, mudslides, and potentially more power outages. Governor Josh Green is requesting an emergency declaration from the White House, saying Hawaii needs federal resources to protect our communities. Forecasters say Mokay will continue on its westward path near the islands through early Tuesday. Meantime, in Nevada, Governor Joe Lombardo has declared a state of emergency in Washoe County. This as firefighters battle the growing wildfire burning northwest of Reno. Officials say the wildfire was caused by humans. Right now, 42,000 people are under evacuation orders. So far, it has burned more than 13,000 acres and is currently 0% contained.
5: Well, we want to get the beef prices down, so we'll get them down a little bit. And that's what people want, that's what the voters want, and that's what I want. The ranchers are great. They're my people. I love the ranchers. They've done a fantastic job. But they admit that we need a little help, and in order to get the prices down. So that's what we're doing.
0: Trying to bring down the cost out of squeezing your checking account, President Trump announcing more beef imports will temporarily be allowed into the United States without triggering higher tariffs. But Republican lawmakers in rural states fear it will harm American ranchers. And this just into our newsroom, the former Illinois sheriff's deputy who was sentenced to 2 decades in prison for killing Sonya Massey inside her home has died. Why he tried to get an early medical release. That's next.
6: This is our time, you know? His favorite route is the long way around. Now we can take it again. I'm not sure who loves this freedom more, him or me.
7: 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Nature can have its threats, but I'm prepared.
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0: I needed more from my antidepressant, so my doctor added Caplyta, proven to provide greater relief from depression symptoms than an antidepressant alone, building on my progress without starting over. Weight gain and reported sexual side effects were not common.
1: Elderly dementia patients have increased risk of death or stroke. Caplyta is not approved for dementia-related psychosis. 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Antidepressants may increase these risks. Report fever, confusion, stiff muscles, which may be life-threatening, or uncontrolled muscle movements, which may be permanent. High cholesterol and weight gain may occur, as can high blood sugar, which may be fatal. Common side effects are sleepiness, dizziness, nausea, dry mouth, feeling tired, and diarrhea. These aren't all the side effects.
0: Ask your doctor about Caplyta.
2: Help see more of the light inside of me.
3: In the hardest moments, News Nation is there, telling the stories of neighbors who lift each other up, because the Hoosier spirit refuses to break.
4: Welcome back, 19 minutes after the hour. President Trump temporarily waiving high beef tariffs in a bid to lower prices as much of the country faces an historic cattle shortage. He says by doing this, it will greatly reduce prices for Americans. But there's already some pushback. News Nation national correspondent Bennett Haberle joins us in studio to walk us through all of this, because the obvious thing is he wants to bring down prices so the consumers can pay less, but that could hurt farmers.
5: It is, yeah. That's the issue. Everyone's feeling the pain of the grocery store and in their pocketbooks. But you're right, there is some pushback here. The president announced that plan would allow 300,000 metric tons of beef to be imported and sold below market value in an effort to relieve some of those higher prices that consumers are seeing. Here's a look at some of those higher prices for ground chuck on your screen. Up $1.39 per pound since January of 2025. President Trump spoke about this plan on Friday, but it has drawn criticism from ranchers, an industry group, and fellow Republicans who represent rural areas.
6: The ranchers are great. They're my people. I love the ranchers. They've done a fantastic job. But they admit that we need a little help and in order to get the prices down. So that's what we're doing.
7: I'm concerned that the decision from President Trump will affect our business, because we could potentially lose some customers. The ability for myself as an on-farm retailer selling beef, our opportunities to drop our prices is almost impossible. Our input prices have went up and up and up and up. I personally have fought raising prices many, many times.
5: Republican Senator Tom Cotton of Arkansas took to social media this morning, posting on X that, quote, beef prices are too high for a simple reason. Our cattle herd is too small. Imported beef below market prices will only put more pressure on our cattlemen. I have advised the president against this ill-advised action in the past, and I urge him to reconsider, end quote. President Trump posts on Truth Social.

0: does not really mention where the beef will be imported from, but said that they had a commitment that it will be sold at 25% below the current market prices. The National Cattlemen's Beef Association, by the way, also put out a statement saying in part that while they share the goal of keeping those grocery prices affordable, that flooding the market with government-subsidized below-market beef is not the way to rebuild the cattle herd. The group, by the way, says that they have endured years of drought, high costs, and other challenges that have really reduced the cattle numbers across the country.
1: Yeah, farming has never been easy, and now if you have a way that undercuts what they bring in, it'll make it even tougher.
0: Yeah, they're saying it's a pain point.
1: Yeah. Bennett Haberle, thank you so much.
0: You bet, Nick.
1: All right. South Carolina's runoff on Tuesday is just 2 days away. Voters have chosen between Senator Darlene Graham, the sister of the late Senator Lindsey Graham, or Representative Ralph Norman, who went on News Nation last week slamming his Trump-backed opponent.
2: 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And as you could see during the debate, which she's ducking all the debates that we have had other than that one. And you saw what we've gotten in her.
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0: 1914. 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
1: This week, voters will head to the polls in key primary races in Georgia, Oklahoma, and South Carolina. President Trump's endorsement power facing a critical test in several of those states. In Oklahoma, Trump-backed candidate Mike Mazie is facing off against State Attorney General Ginter Drummond in the Republican gubernatorial race runoff. News Nation spoke with both candidates today as they make their final pitches.
2: They do have to make a decision in this race on Tuesday as to which candidate best represents their conservative values and who has a plan to help them achieve their goals. I'm a conservative financial planner, lifelong Republican, with a great plan to make Oklahoma a no-income tax state. My opponent is a liberal trial lawyer who's donated thousands of dollars to liberal Democrats who ran against Republican icons.
3: We hoped that Mike Mazie would be in the runoff with me because he is by far the weakest candidate of all nine. I sued successfully President Biden's administration 17 times and won. I have stood with President Trump in every issue. As a matter of fact, he's had me into the White House twice in the last 4 months, working with Vice President Vance on Medicaid fraud, working with Patel and Blanche on our organized crime task force. So it is laughable.
1: And in South Carolina, Senator Darlene Graham is running to keep the seat once held by her brother, the late Senator Lindsey Graham. She has President Trump's endorsement and is facing Republican Congressman Ralph Norman. Moments ago, she met with voters alongside Senator Tim Scott in South Carolina in a final push ahead of Tuesday's runoff.
4: Get out and vote on Tuesday. We got to get people to the polls. I promise to work so hard for the state of South Carolina and carry on some of the great things that Lindsey was doing.
1: News Nation's Mills Hayes is in studio with us to walk us through all of this and exactly what is at stake in South Carolina, Mills.
5: Well, there's a lot at stake, especially because Lindsey Graham held this seat for over 20 years. Mm-hmm. And so that person, whoever wins this primary race, they could end up holding it for a very long time, too. But this race really has created quite the fight within the South Carolina Republican Party. Congressman Ralph Norman, he has the backing of former governors Nikki Haley and Mark Sanford. But interim Senator Darlene Graham has the support of President Trump and South Carolina Senator Tim Scott. Tim Scott was actually campaigning with Graham in the Lowcountry today.
6: This job is too important to give to someone's sister. I want to give it to the person best prepared to meet the needs of South Carolinians and Americans. I concluded with great clarity and a lot of confidence that the person I want next to me in the Senate, taking care of your business, working for you, Darlene Graham.
5: But she has faced criticism for a debate flub last week where she mistakenly said that there were 50 million people living in South Carolina when it's just under 6 million. And she was met with boos when she said she wasn't that informed on national security, but she does support the military when asked whether Taiwan and the South China Sea are national security issues for the U.S. But President Trump, he was in Myrtle Beach on Friday to rally for her, and he defended Graham by saying that she was just being honest and that she's focused more on grocery prices and issues that impact South Carolinians every day. And while she said national security was not her thing, it certainly was her late brother Lindsey Graham's thing, who was one of the most vocal senators on foreign affairs. And she had this to say to her critics who say that she shouldn't run.
7: They say I'm not a politician. You know what I say? Guilty as charged.
5: Graham also reminded supporters that President Trump never held elected office before he entered the White House. And she's criticized Norman, her opponent, accusing him of being a roadblock for Trump's agenda and wanting to cut Social Security, and also saying that he supports amnesty for immigrants in the country illegally.
1: So what does her opponent say? Because she's saying, listen, no, I'm not a politician and I don't want to be. And that's what I believe South Carolinian voters want.
5: Right. Well, he has hit back at her on a lot of those things. He has said that he's the anti-establishment candidate. Now, as far as Social Security and immigrants in the country illegally, he did say that Social Security is going bankrupt and warned of cuts if lawmakers don't act soon. And he says he supports removing people in the country illegally. Now, Norman has vowed to stand with Trump's agenda, and he's made cutting federal spending one of the defining issues of his campaign. He has hit out at Graham, saying she has no record and she's being propped up by Washington elites and lobbyists, arguing that he is the anti-establishment candidate, although he has been in elected office for over 18 years. Norman argues that Graham's family name is no substitute for experience.
8: One, you don't pass on a job through the bloodlines. If I go to an NFL team and say I want to start for 6 years at quarterback, and they say, well, Norman, what's your qualifications? Can I really say I'm kin to Tom Brady? No, that doesn't make sense.
5: And in the special primary 2 weeks ago, Graham beat Norman by 27,000 votes. Congressman Russell Fry, he received about 66,000 votes, and he has since endorsed Graham. So the question is, do his voters go to Graham or Norman? And some election officials in South Carolina have already warned of voter fatigue because this is the fourth election that South Carolinians have had to vote in this summer. So, Nick, turnout is going to be something to watch this
1: week. You talk about voter fatigue. Mills, you and I both know that could play either way.
5: Exactly. Yeah, it could be a benefit for either one of the candidates. We'll have to wait and see.
1: This will be one to watch for sure. Mills Hayes, thank you so much. Earlier, I spoke with Ashley Fields. She's the breaking news reporter for The Hill about what's on the line when it comes to President Trump's endorsement power, as well as one key issue that's shaking up the midterms.
9: Republicans and Democrats are watching these races closely, not only to see how Trump's hand in these states will weigh, but also to see what voters are looking for on these specific issues ahead of the general election. One big deal happened in the debate with Senator Graham's sister, who said that she was not aware of national security measures, which is a big deal. With Maisie, there's also a deal of whether or not he will be able to go against President Trump on certain issues, which is what we've seen from certain Republican voters wanting. So there's definitely a lot to look for there.
1: Ashley, Decision Desk HQ is projecting Democrats will win back the House this upcoming midterms and has Republicans narrowly favored to win the Senate. How are we going to see both Democrats and Republicans lock in on messaging to voters as we get closer to Election Day?
9: Well, Democrats, as we can see from messaging coming from House Minority Leader Hakeem Jeffries, are going to hone in on affordability. They're hammering President Trump, saying that he has not done enough to lower costs for everyday average Americans, looking to gas prices and other things of the sort. For Republicans, one of the main issues that is going to be discussed, especially within the party, is how to handle data centers and how they're being developed and added to different communities across the country. And so we'll be looking there to see which way voters swing on that issue. However, Republicans have maintained the lead when it comes to cash on hand. And so their fundraising efforts have been very helpful when it comes to television ads and other campaign measures.
1: Ashley, I think you just said a magic word there, DC data centers, because it seems to have bipartisan resistance from both sides. Democrats don't like them, Republicans don't like them, or we're talking about constituents, that people who live in these communities are not liking these big data centers popping up. Are they quickly becoming, is that becoming a notable issue on the minds of voters this election season?
9: It's definitely becoming a notable issue on the minds of voters this election season. We've just reported on a Fox News poll that said 70% of voters oppose data centers coming to their neighborhoods, communities, or in their area. This is something that a lot of senators who are running in Republican-leaning districts have had to deal with. And so we're looking to this issue very heavily ahead of midterm elections.
1: Sides resting in the trial for Massachusetts mom Lindsay Clancy pleading not guilty on reason of insanity or the deaths of her three children.
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1: Welcome back. We're following breaking news. The former Illinois deputy convicted of killing Sonya Massey, Sean Grayson, has died while serving his 20-year prison sentence after being convicted in her death. Back in 2024, Sonya Massey called 911 to report someone was trying to break into her home. Grayson and another deputy responded. Grayson said Massey began to act out, saying she rebuked him in the name of Jesus while walking towards a pot of water on the stove. That's when Grayson shot Massey. Grayson was recently denied an early release from prison on medical grounds since he was battling with colon cancer for years. He was also denied a new trial. The murder trial for Massachusetts mom Lindsay Clancy nearing its end. Defense and prosecution could give closing arguments as soon as tomorrow. This after weeks of heart-wrenching testimony. Jurors must decide the fate of a mother charged with murdering her 3 children. But with Clancy already admitting to strangling them to death, the jury's focus turns to her mental state at the time of those killings. The defense argues Clancy was suffering from postpartum psychosis and was not criminally responsible for the deaths of her children. Earlier, I spoke with former prosecutor and trial attorney Randolph Rice about his thoughts on how this case may turn out.
0: The court and really the jury is going to have to make that decision as to whether they believe that Lindsay Clancy understood the wrongfulness of her actions at the moment she went down to that basement of her home in January 2023 and strangled her three kids with those exercise bands. That really is the question, because she has admitted she did it, or they've moved into this phase where essentially they've got to determine, did she understand that wrongfulness at the time?
1: And Randolph, I guess, like everybody else, people are horrified by the idea of a mom doing this. But I have to believe that there are those who also feel like something had to be off in order for a mom to do this.
0: Yeah, and I think, Nick, that's a great point, because I think the jurors are going to go back there and say,

0: was just a different decision process in there. Renov also, and I'm struck by how she comes into court each day in a wheelchair. Does this play into the jury's possible sympathy or the empathy that they may have for her?
1: Well, I certainly think it's a reminder every day that she tried to take her life. Remember, after she killed her children, she went to the second floor and essentially dove out of the second floor window, paralyzing herself. In addition, during the trial, we had a moment where the witness was describing exactly what happened to her children, and she broke down uncontrollably crying. Jurors pick up on that, and they carry that back to the deliberation room when they're making decisions.
0: Randolph, even if the court is able to prove that Lindsey Clancy did suffer from this postpartum psychosis, is that enough to prove insanity?
1: Well, and that's the big question there, is that can they show that it's an interesting situation, because the prosecution actually has to prove beyond a reasonable doubt that she was not insane. And that really is going to be a tough hill for them to climb in the next couple of days and weeks, depending on how long we have in terms of closing arguments and deliberations.
0: Randolph, is that unique to Massachusetts? Because I want you to hit that again for viewers at home. Is the job of the prosecution to prove that she is not criminally insane?
1: In most jurisdictions, it does shift. Some of them are different in that, because each one's different. But this is very unique in that it does shift to the prosecution having to prove beyond a reasonable doubt that she understood the wrongfulness of her actions.
0: Okay. Now, as an attorney, I just got to ask you this. If convicted, Lindsey Clancy could be sentenced up to life in prison. What do you think is the likelihood of that sentence?
1: Well, right now, based on what I've seen and heard, I think the jury's going to find that she did not understand her wrongfulness of her actions that day. And then what happens in that situation is she ends up going to a mental health facility for a very long time. There are annual reviews, but the judge has to feel like she's going to be able to go back into society to let her go at some point down the road.
0: Randolph, I guess the only other thing I have to ask for you there, this week things could come to a close. Do you expect that, or do you think things will play out a little bit longer?
1: Well, we're expecting the prosecution to probably wrap tomorrow. Then we're going to have closing arguments. They've said those could take a half a day to a day for both sides. And then the jury's going to get it. I think we probably see the jury getting the case by middle to end of the week. They could come back within an hour, or they could take days to decide what Lindsey Clancy's fate should be.
0: And does that tell you anything, the length of time that they're out?
1: Yeah, coming back quick usually says it's good for the defense. That's just the general rule among individuals. But it can also be good for the prosecution, so you just never know.
0: A judge denying Carmelo Anthony's bid for a new trial. The 19-year-old was convicted for stabbing a school athlete at a high school track meet. News Nation's Marcus Espinosa has that story.
2: That's right, Nick. Breaking just last night, a Kaufman County District judge denying Carmelo Anthony's request for a retrial. The 19-year-old Anthony was charged and found guilty of stabbing fellow student Austin Metcalf at a track meet in Frisco, Texas in April 2025. He was sentenced to 35 years in prison. After the sentencing, Anthony gained a new defense team who sought a retrial on the grounds that character evidence on both the victim and suspect were withheld from the trial based on a, quote, gentleman's agreement that was not recorded. Following a two-day hearing this past week, the district judge ruling that there was not sufficient evidence to retry the case. The district attorney releasing a statement on the decision that the jury's guilty verdict stands. It has been reported that Anthony's defense team is not out of the fight yet and that they would appeal the decision. Meanwhile, in the Boston area, today marks the sixth day that police in Worcester County, Massachusetts, have been searching for Karen Solomon, who has been missing since her husband was found dead in their home on Tuesday. The 58-year-old Karen Solomon was last seen on a neighborhood doorbell camera walking away from her home just minutes before her husband was found dead of a fatal injury from a sharp object that has not been revealed by police. This search hitting home for the police department as victim Kurt Solomon has spent 31 years as a patrolman on the force. A warrant was put out Wednesday for Karen Solomon's arrest on charges of assault and battery with a dangerous weapon. No motive has been revealed by authorities, but the body of Kurt Solomon was found after police were responding to a call early Tuesday morning due to a domestic incident.
3: It is a horrible, difficult situation, and they're all trying to get through it. They're working hard. And as the chief said, it's not easy. There are a lot of people hurt right now. The search will go on. As the chief said, no one's going to stop until we find

0: Solomon.
1: In this same press conference, police said that she should be considered armed and dangerous. Back to you.
2: Marcus Espinosa for us. Thank you, Marcus. The NFL preseason almost over. That means kickoff is just 17 days away. We'll hear from a former pro player up next.
3: News Nation Monday. Lindsay Clancy. Mom or murderer? Brian Enten has the latest from inside the courthouse. What's next in the trial gripping the nation? A News Nation special report. Lindsay Clancy. Mom or murderer? Monday, 11:10 Central.
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2: NFL season is less than a month away. Earlier, I spoke with sports commentator and former NFL quarterback Lester Ricard Jr. He told us what to keep an eye on for this season.
28: Well, I tell you what, you got to be excited about the Cincinnati Bengals. That offseason acquisition, trying to step up that defense, something that we've all known that Joe Burrow has struggled getting into these scoring matchups where they're losing games 45-42. In the National Football League, you're not supposed to be giving up 45 points. But to see that offense come back with Ja'Marr Chase, with the weapons they have, with T. Higgins, now you couple that with some pieces on the defense.

0: side of football. I think that Cincinnati is one of those front runner favorites. You got to look at the Kansas City Chiefs. It's been a miracle to see Patrick Mahomes get back out there to participate in training camp and not missing a practice, to be at the level he's shown with the videos that the Kansas City Chiefs organization put out there. You have to be excited about that. But man, I'm excited to see Cincinnati. If Joe Burrow can stay healthy, if this defense can at least give up 5 to 10 less points a game, man, you have to be excited. Philadelphia Eagles. Yeah, you think about what they've gone through the last few years with A.J. Brown and that whole saga of getting the ball and not getting the ball. He shipped him off to the New England. And now that organization to get back to playing that Philadelphia Eagles style of football. And so, man, those are a couple of storylines. And I'm excited about this offseason because I really believe those will be three of the favorites going into the season.
1: Yeah, because, you know, Eagles are not happy about the way things played out last season. So they definitely have a chip on their shoulder this year, as if they didn't already, right? Who are the players already standing out this preseason?
0: Well, I mean, obviously, you got to look at the quarterbacks across the board. I think this season, unlike last season, we start the season, a lot of the quarterbacks struggle, right? Because a lot of them didn't play in these preseason games. I think offenses across the NFL struggle because of lack of participating in spring football. Mm-hmm. But you see a lot of guys have gotten back to them. Caleb Williams is one that you have to be excited about. Third year as a starting quarterback in the NFL. Obviously, the Madden curse used to be something that we were all concerned about years ago, but I think that we've kind of gotten past the Madden curse. And you have to look at that football team and think, can the Chicago Bears take that next step to be a Super Bowl contender? Because they have really shown that with the quarterback, getting it done the right way, you have to be excited. The Green Bay Packers are another organization out there that I'm excited to see. Jordan Love going into this season with all those weapons and dynamic pieces at place, they should be some of the contenders in the NFC as well in the NFL this season.
1: Yeah, if the Bears can go ahead and get that elite calling down, I think that we can expect a lot out of Caleb Williams. There's been a lot of switch up with quarterbacks and underdogs. What do you think will hold the starting QB position?
0: Well, I tell you what, man. You know, across the league, you've got to look at we've probably been our best times of quarterback with Jaden Daniels, with some of these young guys, even with Cam Ward coming back with the Tennessee Titans. I think from the quarterback perspective, we are in the best place that we've ever been in the National Football League. There's not as many questions. You have the Atlanta Falcons who have their question mark. You have the Minnesota Vikings that have their question marks. But for the most part, everybody has solidified who they're going to have in the quarterback position. Now we have a quarterback battle going on in Cleveland. You know, that's one that's going to be always polarizing because of the history of Deshaun Watson. Obviously, we heard with the Boo Birds come out yesterday with him. Right. And then he's speaking about it and being frustrated about it. And then, you know, the magnitude of what Shedeur Sanders is and the name that he is as a quarterback for the Cleveland Browns. So that's one of those polarizing situations that I don't know if we get resolved until week one of the season. But, man, I think that this is going to be one of our better NFL seasons that we've had in a very long time because I think the competitive spirit of the league and competitive nature of the league is closer than ever.
1: I got to ask you, though.
0: We have a lot of teams that can win it. Yep.
1: We got to, because I've got like less than 15 seconds, but I'm getting this question in. Jaden Daniels with the Washington Commanders coming back to the field Saturday for the first time after suffering an injury last season, but he's also entangled in some drama. He played for the LSU Tigers as number 5 and tried to get the school to stop using his name and image after a new quarterback picked the same jersey. This really blew up. Will it impact his game this season?
0: I don't think it'll impact his game, but I think it will impact his legacy. I'm here in Louisiana in the Baton Rouge area, and you hear all the mumbling about how he's not as accepted and looked at as an LSU Tiger as he was before. But, you know, you got to respect what he did. He's a Heisman Trophy winner. Hopefully LSU and that relationship will rekindle because I think he was a great player in Baton Rouge, Louisiana.
1: That's all for News Nation Live. I'm Nick Smith. Stay tuned for my friend Henna Doba. She's up next with News Nation Prime.
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9: Mom, your mouth and eyes are doing that thing again.
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13: 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Austedo XR may cause irregular or fast heartbeat or abnormal movements. 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Common side effects include inflammation of the nose and throat, insomnia, and sleepiness.
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15: 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Look at that perfect selfie. There's lots more reasons to go. 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
18: Okay, Holmes, show me houses with a three-car garage.
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22: 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Just a day before the U.S. is set to announce historic new tariffs. President Trump saying it will be, quote, economic warfare and isolation on an unprecedented scale. Ahead, what we can expect from the big announcement tomorrow and how Iran is responding. Plus, as Americans are pinching pennies, the Trump administration now making plans to lower costs for key household staples like ground beef.
23: I love the ranchers. They've done a fantastic job, but they admit that we need a little help and in order to get the prices down.
22: A look at what the administration is planning, if it will be enough to help everyday Americans. And why the plan is sparking a civil war in the GOP. And out of control, a fast-growing wildfire raging in Reno, prompting thousands to evacuate. What sparked the flames, as well as by-the-minute updates on containment efforts.
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22: Good evening, everybody. Welcome to News Nation Prime. I'm Hedda Doba. Tonight, history made in our nation's capital. Thousands of attendees, including President Trump, watching the Freedom 250 Grand Prix. He, along with the First Lady, Melania Trump, taking the honorary first lap. The track flying past Capitol Hill, the Smithsonian, and tons of historic landmarks. News Nation getting an inside look from the racetrack. Plus, a state of emergency in Nevada. 42,000 people are under evacuation orders right now as this human-caused wildfire.